0: On Wall Street, the Dow down by 695 points. The NASDAQ dropped 1,121. The S&P lower by 200. This is SRN News.
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5: We live in a world full of fake things.
6: 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Pastor Greg Laurie points us back to reality. God alone is worthy of our admiration and adoration.
5: God doesn't want to share his glory with anyone. But yet, in our culture today, it seems like we're looking for substitutes for Jesus. We live in an ABC culture. Anything but Jesus.

0: become more and more difficult to distinguish the genuine from the counterfeit. AI has us all scratching our heads and wondering whether we should believe what we see. But the father of fakery is none other than our spiritual adversary. He's referred to as the Great Deceiver. And today on A New Beginning, Pastor Greg Laurie helps us spot his deceptions and stop his influence in our lives. It's part of his encouraging series in 1 John, a series called Unshakable.
1: So I was in a market a while ago, and I checked out, and I walked by this little section that had flowers for sale. And I noticed they had the most beautiful tulips. And I love tulips. Aren't tulips amazing? That may be my favorite flower. They're so beautiful and perfect, they don't look real. And I looked at this tulip, actually a little bouquet of tulips, and I thought, I've got to get these for Kathy. And so I bought them. They were a little on the expensive side. I was a little surprised, but I thought, oh, she's going to love them. And I took them home, and I said, Kathy, look at these amazing tulips I bought you. And so we got out a vase, and we were cutting the stems and trying to figure out why the stem wouldn't cut. We kept cutting, and then we realized the reason it seemed like it was fake was because it was fake. All right, so point number one, if you're taking notes, we live in a world full of fake things. We live in a world full of fake things. You know, when the iPhone came out, I'm old enough to remember that. It wasn't that long ago, 2008. Steve Jobs appeared with this concept that he presented to the world, and up to this point, we all had Blackberries and Motorola flip phones, and all of a sudden he pulls out this technology. It has never been seen before, and it was actually called, before it was released, the Jesus phone, which is pretty ironic. So he pulls that out and introduces it, and there was a gasp in the audience. I remember I was at a Mac convention where they had a display of one of the prototypes, and it was surrounded by plexiglass. And so I took out my camera to take a photograph of it, not my phone. We didn't have phones with cameras yet. So I took out a digital camera, and I took a photo, and there was a guard by this prototype, and he said, "Sir, step back." What are you talking? These are not the crown jewels of England here. But it was so exciting because it was like a whole new world opened up. Well, it wasn't long until after the iPhone came out, all the imitators started making their versions of them, and then the market was flooded with them, and now that's the kind of phone that we all basically have. And then along came social media, and along came apps, and along came all the things that have come from that, which is a lot of trouble. Along with that came a rise in depression, anxiety, social contagions, even suicide. And it's been said of this generation, the young generation, they're the most stressed generation in history. And sometimes I wonder if we'd be better off if we just left that iPhone and the plexiglass and went back to the flip phones again, where you actually just use your phone to make a phone call. You know what I'm talking about? It's like we opened up the Pandora's box. And I feel like we're living in an anti-Christ culture, and I touched on this last time. As John tells us, not only is there a coming world leader that will emerge on the scene that we call the Antichrist or the Beast or the Wicked One, but then he talks about anti-Christ, plural. And remember, anti doesn't just mean against, it also means instead of. And I feel like right now our culture is flooded with fake things or instead of versions of Jesus. Things that people want to turn their attention to. I want you to think for a moment about the Ten Commandments. What is the first commandment of 10 that God gives us? Is it, you shall not commit adultery? Is it, you shall not murder? Is it, you shall not steal or you shall not covet? No, the first commandment, according to God, which would, to me, tend to focus on the priority of it, is you shall have no other gods before me. See, if we have that one right, it will affect us in the keeping of all the other commandments. So number one, have no other gods before me. Commandment number two, don't make any graven images. So God doesn't want to share his glory with anyone. But yet, in our culture today, it seems like we're looking for substitutes for Jesus. We live in an ABC culture, anything but Christ. And then there are the fake things that people believe about God. For instance, people will say, well, you know, I believe that all roads lead to God. Well, that's not true. Of course, there's only one road that leads to heaven. And Jesus made that clear, that he is the way, the truth, and the life. And no man comes to the Father but through him. Or another false view of God is all religions basically teach the same thing. By the way, if someone says that to you, that's another way of them saying, I have no idea what I'm talking about. And I haven't even looked into this briefly, as a matter of fact. All religions teach the same thing. Nothing could be further from the truth. If you were to sum up all the religions of the world, apart from Christianity, you could sum them up in one word. Do this, and maybe you'll get to heaven. Do that, and you may find inner peace. Do this other thing, and you might find nirvana. It's all about doing. But Christianity can be summed up in one word. It's done. Done. God has done it for you. He's purchased it for you. And then, of course, the other crazy things people think the Bible teaches, like, well, God helps those who help themselves. I think Ben Franklin said that. As a matter of fact, he said it to me personally, as I recall. But that's not even true. I mean, the reality is God helps those who can't help themselves. And on the list goes, but there are certain things that we need to know as Christians, certain things we need to be reminded of again and again.
0: Pastor Greg Laurie will have the second half of his message in just a moment.
1: Did you know that we put our services that we do on Sundays online? It's called Harvest at Home. And you can be a part of our extended congregation no matter where you are. And people watch from literally all around the world. So if you want to watch Harvest at Home or view it later if you like, just download the Harvest Plus app. And then join us for Harvest at Home.
0: Well, you've joined us for a study in 1 John today, a message Pastor Greg has titled, Overcoming the Great Deceiver, Truth in a World of Fakes.
1: Let's dig in and see what John has to say to us in chapter 3, starting in verse 7. Little children, let no one deceive you. He who practices righteousness is righteous, just as he is righteous. He who sins is of the devil, for the devil has sinned from the beginning. Now remember, we pointed out that in the Greek that could be translated habitually or continually. So a better way to translate that would be he who continually, habitually practices sin is of the devil. Not whoever has ever committed a sin is of the devil, because we've all committed sin. For this purpose, the Son of God was manifested, that he might destroy the works of the devil. I would underline that. We'll come back to it. Destroy the works of the devil. For whoever has been born of God does not sin, for his seed remains in him, and he cannot sin because he's been born of God. All right, so that brings me to point number 3. Satan is real and always has been. The devil, according to verse 6, has sinned from the beginning. We've basically been on demon time since day one. That's literally Satan's whole vibe, if you will. It's lying, twisting truth, and causing chaos. It's not a phrase. That's how he rolls. That's who he is. That is his nature. So we wonder, why would God create someone as horrible and as evil as Satan? And the conventional wisdom is Satan came from hell, but actually Satan didn't come from hell at all. You might be surprised to know that if you want to get technical, Satan came from heaven. Now let me explain. He was not always Satan. First, he was Lucifer, the son of the morning, a beautiful, high-ranking angel, possibly an archangel, certainly an important one. who had access to the throne of God, but he rebelled against God, and God's judgment came upon him as a result. That brings me to point number four. Satan comes to accuse and deceive. He comes to accuse and deceive. So we have a picture of this in the Bible, in the book of Job, where the angels come and present themselves before the Lord. The Bible says Satan was among them. And the Lord says, loose paraphrase, hey guys, what's up? What you been doing? And then Satan speaks up and says, well, I've been just looking around the planet, watching what's going on. And then God starts bragging on Job, of course. Have you considered my servant Job, a perfect and upright man, one that fears God and shuns evil? And the devil pushes back. It says, oh, Job just fears you because you bless him. Job fears you because you give him cool stuff. Give me a little time with Job and we'll see what he's made of. And the Lord allowed the devil to bring a series of calamities upon poor old Job. And that's a lot of what the book is about. But you see the devil approaching God and accusing Job before God. And that is who Satan is. He is an accuser. The Bible calls him the accuser of the brethren. And with this demon network, their purpose seems to be twofold. They want to hinder the purposes of God and extend the power of Satan. So it's kind of scary when you think about it. And you think, how can we overcome the devil? And that brings me to my next point. Jesus has already defeated Satan. Jesus has already defeated Satan. Look at 1 John 3:8. For this purpose, the Son of God was manifested, that he might destroy the works of the devil. Whoever has been born of God does not sin. His seed remains in him, and he cannot sin because he's been born of God. So why was Jesus Christ manifested? Why did he come to our planet? Well, he came to die for the sin of the world, needless to say. But he also came to destroy the works of the devil. At the cross, Satan was canceled. We hear about people being canceled today. Jesus canceled Satan. And it's talked about in Colossians 2:14, where it says, Christ canceled the record of the charges against us and took it away, nailing it to the cross. In this way, he disarmed the spiritual rulers and authorities and shamed them publicly by the victory over them on the cross. So Jesus canceled the record. The word here used for record is a handwritten certificate of debt. So imagine this for a moment. Here is a list, and on this list is your name. And there below your name is a list of every sin you've ever committed throughout your life. That would be a long list, would it not? And they just go through page after page after page, and you're just absolutely horrified by it. But here's what this verse is teaching. When Christ died on the cross, he canceled that list. He canceled every sin, canceled every lie, canceled everything you've done wrong. He paid for it, and he defeated it. And I know there are times when some sins seem undefeatable. There's addictions in your life that you don't feel you can break. There are weaknesses you have that you don't feel you can overcome. But according to this verse and other verses, this has been dealt with at the cross. I remember as a young boy, age 17, I memorized 1 Corinthians 10:13. And I can't tell you how many times that's come in handy. 1 Corinthians 10:13 in King James says, oh, I forgot it. It was good when I knew it. Let's see if I can remember. There is no temptation taking you, but such as is common to man. But God, who is faithful, will not allow you to be tempted above your ability to resist it, but will with the temptation make a way of escape that you may be able to bear it. So, thank you very much. You can do this too. It's nothing special. But boy, just to quote that, because, oh man, I can't handle this. This is more than I can bear. No, whatever temptation comes your way, it's common to man, which means we all get tempted. You're not the only one getting tempted, so don't feel bad about that. And there's always a way of escape that you may be able to bear. There's always a way of escape. Classic example, Joseph being tempted by the wife of Potiphar. I'm sure she was a very attractive woman. So she's this older woman's preying on this younger guy. And then one day she dismissed all the servants. They're alone in the home. She grabs him and pulls him down on the bed, says, "Lie with me." And Joseph did what any clear-thinking, red-blooded young man should do under such circumstances. He ran out of there as fast as he could. And sometimes the solution is as simple as that. Get out of there. Now, you can't always get out of there, but many times you can. It might be as simple as terminating the conversation, hitting the off button, leaving the place where you're at that moment. But sometimes we'll put ourselves in a place of temptation and wonder why we're getting tempted, right? So be practical about this. Well, anyway, Satan has been defeated.

0: Pastor Greg Laurie with the first part of his message today called Overcoming the Great Deceiver, Truth in a World of Fakes. And there's more to come here on A New Beginning. As mentioned, when we stand with the Lord, we stand in victory. But that brings up the question, do we truly stand with the Lord? Have we ever come to the Lord and asked for His forgiveness of sin and asked Him to be our Savior? Pastor Greg, what would you say to the person listening who just doesn't know if they've ever done that? Mm. They can't think of a time when they made a deliberate decision for the Lord.
1: Right.
0: It's just not a good idea to assume everything's just going to work out okay, is it?
2: No, this is one area of your life you want to be sure about, where you're going to spend eternity. The Bible says, these things we write to you, that you may believe on the Son of God and that you may know that you have eternal life. Listen, I know I have eternal life. I know I'll go to heaven one day. And I hope that doesn't sound boastful. And if it does, I'm boasting in what God has done for me, not in what I've done for God. The reason I know these things is because I've turned from my sin and I've put my faith in Christ, you see. And if you do the same, you can have this same hope. You just need to call out to the Lord and admit you're a sinner and ask Jesus Christ to forgive you and come into your life. The Bible says whoever will call upon the name of the Lord will be saved. Will you call upon Him right now? I'm going to pray a simple prayer, and I'm going to ask you to pray this prayer after me, if you would. So if you want to know that you'll go to heaven when you die, if you want to know for certain that Christ is living in your life, then pray this prayer with me. Just pray these words. Lord Jesus, I know I am a sinner, but I know you are the Savior who died on the cross for my sin. I turn from my sin now, and I choose to follow you from this moment forward as my Savior and my Lord, as my God and my friend. Thank you for hearing this prayer. Thank you for answering this prayer. And I ask this in Jesus' name. Amen.
0: Amen. 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
2: Yeah.
0: It's your personal story of coming to Christ during that era that's called the Jesus Movement.
2: Mm-hmm.
0: Let me read a quote from a review of the book. This is just a member of the public who read the book. He said, I've always been intrigued by the 1960s, especially the hippie movement, Haight-Ashbury and the Summer of Love and so on. I had no idea that the hippie movement paved the way for what Time magazine called the Jesus Revolution. This book is now a theatrical movie, which is how I came to hear of it. The moment I learned of it, I immediately ordered the book and dove into the pages.
2: Nice.
0: You know, you've heard so many comments over the years from people about how that book, how the movie, how it really impacted them. Some, their walk with the Lord started after viewing that movie or after reading that book. Isn't that right?
2: Yeah, it's really true. You know, one amazing story that sticks with me is of a young influencer from Ireland. He lives in Dublin. He's a great young kid that I met when I was speaking at an evangelist conference for the Billy Graham Evangelistic Association in Berlin, Germany. And his name is Jed. And Jed told me the story of how he was living his crazy life And he said to a friend of his, I'm using his words now, hey, for a laugh, do you want to go see this movie, Jesus Revolution, at the cinema? That's what they call movie theaters in Europe. And so they went and saw the Jesus Revolution film. And the result of that was Jed came to Christ.
1: Wow.
2: And now he's using his platform to preach the gospel. And that's just one of many stories that I've heard. Amazing stories. We heard of people coming to Christ in the movie theater. You know, there's a scene in the film where my character, played by Joel Courtney, is about to be baptized by evangelist Lonnie Frisbee, played by Jonathan Rumi. And that is the moment that Greg prays and accepts Christ. And our hope was when that prayer happened, that there would be people watching it who would pray that same prayer and actually make a commitment to follow Jesus. And I'm happy to say we heard the stories of many who have done so. Well, this movie is based on a book, and the title of the book is the same as the movie, Jesus Revolution, but it has a lot of information the movie doesn't have. You know, in a film, you have the constraint of time, but in a book, you can tell all those stories that people want to know. And people ask me many things about what happened here, what happened there. Tell me more. It's all in the book. And we want to send you this book, Jesus Revolution, for your gift of any size. And when we say that, we mean be generous. 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
8: With SRN News, I'm Keith Peters in Washington. Texas Governor Greg Abbott is concerned that a new factory isn't expected to start work for more than a year on mitigating the New World screwworm fly infestation in his state. The factory breeds sterile flies as part of plans to stop the flies' flesh-eating larvae from threatening the $113 billion U.S. cattle industry. Anthropic is proposing that top AI companies coordinate a way to pause the development of advanced AI systems if they become too dangerous. The company behind the Claude chatbot says the technology is improving so quickly that there's a risk humans could lose control. On Wall Street, the Dow down by 695 points, the NASDAQ dropped 1,121. More details at srnnews.com.
9: Acronyms appear every day in our conversations. For example, when texting, LOL means laugh out loud, and BFF means best friends forever. Here's an acronym that might help you when praying. ASK. A stands for asking. Jesus said, ask and it will be given to you. S stands for seeking. Jesus said, seek and you will find. K stands for knocking. Jesus said, knock and it will be opened to you. Is prayer really as easy as Jesus makes it sound? It is if you ask and keep on asking, seek and keep on seeking, knock and keep on knocking. And so the next time you ASK, expect Jesus to RSVP.
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8: We are endued with power from on high by the Holy Spirit so that we can live a life that is no longer dominated by sin and that is no longer dominated by our flesh. A life that is a witness to Jesus Christ, a life that is a witness to His ability to transform a person. And now we can walk in the Spirit and in the power of the Spirit.
7: The feasts and laws of sacrifice in the Old Testament that Israel was to follow all pointed miraculously to Jesus thousands of years later. What the Israelites were commanded to do would all make sense one day when Jesus came to die for your sins as the perfect law-fulfilling sacrifice. In today's message, Pastor Dan will take you through the symbolism behind those Old Testament traditions that might not be so clear until you learn how they connect to Jesus. Jesus was the fulfillment of all the Old Testament laws. Now, here's Pastor Dan in the book of Deuteronomy chapter 16 for today's edition of Ring of Truth.

Deuteronomy chapter 16. So just as a reminder, the children of Israel have come to the end of their 40 years of wandering in the wilderness. They are preparing to enter into the promised land. They are camped just outside of the promised land, just across the Jordan River, in a place called the Plains of Moab. They're just across from the city of Jericho, the first city they will conquer when they enter into the promised land. And Moses is giving his final sermon to the children of Israel before he passes off the scene. And Moses is reviewing the law with the children of Israel. And the reason he is reviewing the law with them is because this generation was not present, for the most part, the first time the law was given at Mount Sinai 40 years earlier. And their success in the promised land will be dependent upon their obedience to God's word, their obedience to God's law, his commandments. And so their success will be determined by their obedience. If they are obedient to the Lord and walk in his ways, God will bless them, God will prosper them, God will give them great success. Things will go well for them. But if they're disobedient, things will not go well for them, and they will not succeed, and they will not stay in the land that God is giving them ultimately. And so again, Moses is going over and reviewing the law with them to prepare them. So chapter 16, verse 1, observe the month of Abib and keep the Passover to the Lord your God. For in the month of Abib, the Lord your God brought you out of Egypt by night. Therefore, you shall sacrifice the Passover to the Lord your God from the flock and the herd in the place where the Lord chooses to put his name. The children of Israel are commanded to keep the Passover once they enter into the promised land. And they kept the Passover every year to commemorate God's deliverance, God delivering them from Egypt. And we studied the Passover.

0: over in depth back in our study of Exodus. But every year they were to commemorate God delivering them out of Egypt and out of their slavery in Egypt and bringing them out of that and taking them to the promised land ultimately. And remember, all of the scriptures are pointing to and speaking of Jesus Christ. Everything in the Old Testament is a shadow of Jesus Christ, and Jesus Christ is the reality. Jesus said, "All scripture testifies of me." If you remember after his resurrection, when he met with the two men on the road to Emmaus, Jesus, it says, began at Moses and took them through all of the scriptures and showed them how all of the scriptures, all of the Old Testament, was speaking of him and his crucifixion and his resurrection specifically. Passover points to Jesus Christ. In the New Testament, Paul writes, Jesus is our Passover lamb. He was sacrificed for us. He was crucified for us to deliver us from sin. The Bible tells us in the New Testament that all of us were slaves to our sin and that we were in bondage to our sin, and our sin ruled over our lives, and we were slaves to our sin just living in the world, and Jesus Christ delivered us from our slavery to our sin through his shed blood on the cross. His shed blood broke the power of sin over our lives, and he set us free from that power of sin ruling over us. Egypt in the Bible is a picture of the world. Jesus delivered us from our sin, and he delivered us out of the world, and he made us children of God and citizens of heaven. And like the children of Israel here are instructed to commemorate the Passover and commemorate God delivering them from their bondage in Egypt, we too should commemorate what Jesus Christ has done for us and how he saved us and how he delivered us and how he has set us free from our slavery to sin. Now, I know that some of you here grew up in a Christian home, and you have been a Christian for as long as you can remember, and you don't really remember a time when you weren't a Christian. And praise the Lord for that. And then there's others of you here that you got saved later in life, and you can remember living in Egypt. You can remember the bondage. You can remember the slavery to your sin. Whatever your history is with Jesus Christ, we should commemorate and celebrate our salvation that we have through his death and resurrection. And one way that we do this is through communion, through the Lord's Supper. When we partake of the Lord's Supper, we proclaim his death for us on the cross. Now, in verse 2, the children of Israel were commanded to sacrifice the Passover, notice, in the place where the Lord chooses to place his name. Now, God has repeated this several times in Deuteronomy, this idea of the place where he places his name, the place that he chooses to put his name. Now, up until now, the children of Israel have been wandering in the wilderness and moving from place to place in the wilderness. Once they enter into the promised land, God will designate a place where they are to gather to worship, where they are to gather to make offerings and to bring their offerings to the Lord. He'll designate a place for the tabernacle and then later on the temple. First, it will be in Shiloh and later in Jerusalem. And once they're in the land, the Israelites will go to that designated location to celebrate the Passover. Jesus was crucified in Jerusalem during the Passover feast, in part because that's the place that God designated where the temple should be. And so that's where he was for the Passover. During the time of Jesus Christ, we know the historical record tells us that something like 250,000 lambs were sacrificed at Passover in Jerusalem at the temple, because that was the place where they were to sacrifice the lamb for the Passover. They actually had to build drainage systems from the Temple Mount to drain all the blood off the Temple Mount down into the Kidron Valley, because 250,000 lambs produces a lot of blood. So they had to have a way to get it off of that Temple Mount. This isn't going to be on the final exam in heaven. You don't need to remember that. It's just interesting information, I think. So verse 3. He says, you shall eat no unleavened bread. I'm sorry, you shall eat no leavened bread with it. 7 days you shall eat unleavened bread with it. That is, the bread of affliction. Here's why. For you came out of the land of Egypt in haste, that you may remember the day in which you came out of the land of Egypt all the days of your life. When the children of Israel came out of Egypt in the Exodus, they left in such a hurry, they had no time to add leaven or yeast to their bread and allow their dough to rise. And so they left with unleavened bread immediately after the Passover meal. And so as part of this Passover celebration, the very next day begins the Feast of Unleavened Bread. For 7 days after the Passover, they shall eat unleavened bread. Leaven in the scriptures, it's a picture of sin. It's a picture of sin or corruption. After we were delivered from our slavery to our sin by Jesus Christ, we go forth now without sin. We go forth now, and we're not going forth continuing to practice sin. We go forth no longer living in sin, no longer practicing sin. We purge out the leaven from our lives. We purge out the sin. This is what repentance is. When you come to faith in Christ, you repent of your sins. You purge out those sins, and you walk in newness of life in Jesus Christ. The old things pass away. Everything is made new. In 1 John chapter 3, verse 9, it says, no one born of God makes a practice of sinning. He cannot keep on sinning because he has been born of God. When you're born of God, when you're born again, you no longer make a practice of sinning. That doesn't mean you never sin again. It just doesn't define your life anymore. It doesn't dominate your life anymore. You're no longer a slave to your sin like you once were before you were born of God. You don't make a practice of sinning if you're a child of God. You remove the leaven from your life.
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0: Look at verse 5. You may not sacrifice the Passover within any of your gates, which the Lord your God gives you. Once they come into the promised land and they settle in their different cities and towns, they're not allowed to sacrifice the Passover wherever they want. They cannot sacrifice the Passover just in their hometown. They have to go to the place that God chooses and celebrate the Passover there. And God does this so that the people do not create their own form of worship and start making their own rules for the worship of God. And I think it's important for us as Christians, who those of us who are physically able to come to church should come to church. And of course, I'm not talking to you because you're here physically at church. But just as a general rule, a person who is physically able, a Christian who's physically able, I understand some people aren't physically able, but if you're physically able to go to church, you should go to church and worship and participate in body life in a local church, just like you're doing. I don't think it's a good idea to not be part of a church and not participate in the life of a local church. It's not a good idea to just worship Jesus on your own or to just watch online and stay at home and do your own thing. I don't think that's a good idea. If you're able to go to church, you should go to church. It's good to have to show up somewhere and to worship and to be part of a group of believers who are also following Christ and seeking the Lord and not just be this lone ranger out there doing your own thing. God says you cannot celebrate the Passover at home. You've got to come to the place that God designates. Again, it will be Shiloh, then Jerusalem. Verse 6 says, but at the place where the Lord your God chooses to make his name abide, there you shall sacrifice the Passover at twilight, at the going down of the sun, at the time you came out of Egypt. For the Jews, their day begins at sunset. Their days go from sunset to sunset, not morning to morning, like our days. They measure the day from sunset to sunset. So the sacrifice of the Passover lamb was to take place at twilight or at sunset, meaning at the very beginning of the day of the Passover. Twilight, we're told here, was also the time that they came out of Egypt. So they left Egypt in the evening. And you shall roast it and eat it in the place which the Lord your God chooses. And in the morning, you shall turn and go to your tent. So they're to go to the place that God designates. It will eventually be Jerusalem. They'll go to that city. There they will roast the Passover lamb. There they will eat the Passover lamb the night of the Passover. And I want you to note here in verse 7, they're instructed to roast the lamb. And so the Jewish people, in particular the rabbis, really have put a lot of thought into what does it mean to roast the lamb? And so what they would not do, they wouldn't do it in a pan of any kind, because that would not be roasting the lamb. That would be searing the lamb. They wouldn't do it on a grill, again, because that would be metal touching the meat. And they think through all of this stuff. What does God mean by roast? How do we roast the lamb? They decided ultimately that they would put the lamb carcass on big pomegranate skewers, pomegranate branches. And the reason they chose pomegranate branches is because pomegranate branches have a very low amount of moisture in them. They were concerned that if they used a type of wood that had more moisture in it, that they would be steaming the lamb instead of roasting the lamb. And so they use a pomegranate branch. What the Jews used to do is they would run a branch through the mouth of the lamb, out the tail, and then one through the shoulders and spread the arms, the front legs of the lamb out and tie them back on the skewer going through its shoulders. And so they literally crucified lambs to roast them, and then they would roast them in these vertical fire pits where they would just set the whole thing down into the pit. Now, the Samaritans who live in Samaria, they still continue to do a very similar practice. They have these long pomegranate branches, and they'll set the whole thing down in that fire to roast the lamb over the fire. But in the days of Jesus, they did this. And again, they sacrificed 250,000 lambs in the time of Jesus. So when Jesus was crucified, there were literally thousands of people in the streets of Jerusalem carrying crucified lambs through the streets. What a striking visual that must have been to see as the Lamb of God who takes away the sins of the world was being crucified just outside of Jerusalem on Calvary. So it says in verse 8, 6 days you shall eat unleavened bread, and on the seventh day there shall be a sacred assembly to the Lord your God. You shall do no work on it. And next, Moses gives instructions for the Feast of Weeks, also called the Feast of Pentecost in verse 9. You shall count 7 weeks for yourself and begin to count the 7 weeks from the time you begin to put the sickle to the grain. Then you shall keep the Feast of Weeks, or the Feast of Pentecost, to the Lord your God with the tribute of a freewill offering from your hand, which you shall give as the Lord your God blesses you. You shall rejoice before the Lord your God, you and your sons and your daughter, your male servant and your female servant, the Levite who is within your gates, the stranger and the fatherless and the widow who are among you, at the place where the Lord your God chooses to make his name abide. And you shall remember that you were a slave in Egypt, and you shall be careful to observe these statutes. So the Feast of Weeks, or the Feast of Pentecost. Feast of Pentecost had its ultimate fulfillment in Acts chapter 2. On Pentecost in Acts chapter 2, that first Pentecost after the resurrection of Jesus Christ, at that Pentecost, the Holy Spirit was poured out on the disciples, and they were empowered by the Holy Spirit to be witnesses for Jesus Christ in the world. Remember, Jesus said, "You will be witnesses for me when the Holy Spirit comes upon you, and you'll be witnesses for me in Jerusalem, Judea, Samaria, and to the ends of the earth." Jesus instructed his disciples to wait in Jerusalem until they are endued with power from on high, and they were endued with that power on Pentecost. In Acts chapter 2, that's when the Holy Spirit was poured out. That's when the church was born. And so follow the flow here. Jesus died to set us free from our slavery to our sin and to deliver us from this world. Then we are endued with power from on high by the Holy Spirit so that we can live a life that is no longer dominated by sin and that is no longer dominated by our flesh. A life that is a witness to Jesus Christ. A life that is a witness to his ability to transform a person. And now we can walk in the Spirit and in the power of the Spirit. And Galatians 5 tells us if we walk in the Spirit, we will not fulfill the desires of our flesh or the desires of our sinful nature. So not only does he pay the penalty for our sin and deliver us from the power of sin, but then he fills us with the Holy Spirit and he gives us the power now by the Holy Spirit to live a life that glorifies him and pleases him. A life that is not dominated by the flesh and ruled by sin, but a life that is ruled by the Holy Spirit. And it's a witness to the world around us. And I say, praise the Lord for that. Praise the Lord for what he has done in not only saving us and delivering us, but then giving us his Holy Spirit and empowering us by the Holy Spirit. So next, Moses gives us instructions regarding the Feast of Tabernacles. Again, we've studied these feasts previously. So if you look at verse 13, "You shall observe the Feast of Tabernacles 7 days when you have gathered from your threshing floor and from your wine press, and you shall rejoice in your feast, you and your son and your daughter, your male servant, your female servant, and the Levite, the stranger and the fatherless and the widow who are within your gates. 7 days you shall keep a sacred feast to the Lord your God in the place which the Lord chooses, because the Lord your God will bless you and all your produce and in all the work of your hands, so that you surely rejoice."
3: He asked me how I know, and I say, "Bring truer than the finest crystal."
1: 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Well, Pastor Dan will be back soon to continue our study through the book of Deuteronomy. 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
6: With SRN News, I'm Keith Peters in Washington. NASA on Friday temporarily ordered astronauts to take shelter during repairs to fix a fresh leak aboard the International Space Station. Correspondent Bernie Bennett has the story.
7: The five astronauts moved into the SpaceX capsule that is docked at the station while cosmonauts work to fix the leak, which is on the Russian side of the orbiting laboratory. NASA spokesperson Bethany Stevens said via X the decision was made out of an abundance of caution. The crew left the capsule and returned to regular operations after repair work was paused. That part of the space station has suffered from cracks and leaks over the years. NASA and Roscosmos decided to do a more extensive repair after fresh problems were found. Bernie Bennett reporting.
6: President Trump says he'll stay involved with the Kennedy Center, sounding more defiant than last week when a judge blocked his plans for a major restoration.
8: And a lot of people have asked me to stay involved with the Kennedy Center. We had a judge who's totally conflicted, but that's all right. He's a totally conflicted judge, should be ashamed of himself. But they've asked me in the strongest of language to stay involved with the Kennedy Center. We want to see, because the building will... I mean, it's very dangerous, number one. Number two, it was losing for years tremendous amounts of money. So I'm concerning that. But a lot of people have asked me to get it fixed. We have to fix the Kennedy Center, or we're coming, both physically and from the standpoint of attendance.
6: Lebanon's president and prime minister are criticizing Iran for rejecting the latest ceasefire deal between the Lebanese government and Israel. In separate remarks on Friday, they said their country should not be used by Tehran as a bargaining chip in its talks with Washington. On Wall Street, the Dow down by 695 points. The Nasdaq dropped 1,121. This is SRN News.
9: Acronyms appear every day in our conversations. For example, when texting, LOL means laugh out loud, and BFF means best friends forever. Here's an acronym that might help you when praying. ASK. A stands for asking. Jesus said, ask and it will be given to you. S stands for seeking. Jesus said, seek and you will find. K stands for knocking. Jesus said, knock and it will be open to you. Is prayer really as easy as Jesus makes it sound? It is if you ask and keep on asking, seek and keep on seeking, knock and keep on knocking. And so the next time you ASK, expect Jesus to RSVP.
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11: My name is Irene, and I get to listen to Michael Youssef on the radio in my car. And I just want to tell him thank you so much, Michael Youssef, for your faithfulness and teaching God's uncompromised word. And I just want to pray for you, and I just want to continue to pray that God will bless your ministry immensely and that multitudes of souls will continue to be saved and reached through your radio program. 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I love you. I pray for you. And I'm blessed to hear you each day. Thank you.
12: By the way, Dr. Youssef would like to hear your story as well. 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The number is 877-941-7934. 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In verses 12 through 16 of Jude, that's where Dr. Youssef takes you today on Leading the Way. You're going to see that contending for the truth is a matter of life and death. Join me now in listening to a message of challenge for Christ-filled living in a culture that continues to turn its back on the gospel. Resuming his series, Contend for the Faith, here's Dr. Michael Youssef.
3: Turn to Jude, please. We're going to look at verses 12 to 16. These men are blemishes in your love feasts. They eat with you without the slightest qualms. Shepherds who feed only themselves. There are clouds without rain, blown along with the wind. Autumn trees without fruit and uprooted, twice dead. They are wild waves of the sea foaming up their shame. Wandering stars for whom the blackest darkness has been reserved forever. Enoch, the seventh from Adam, prophesied about these men. See, the Lord is coming with thousands upon thousands of his holy ones to judge everyone and to convict all the ungodly of all their ungodly acts that they have done in their ungodly way and of all the harsh words ungodly sinners have spoken against him. These men are grumblers and fault finders. They follow their own evil desires. They boast about themselves and flatter others for their own advantage. Here, Jude leaves no room for imagination in describing those who have turned their backs on the truth of the Word of God. No room for imagination. Those who look like Christians, those who are only professing Christians, those who preach and teach falsehoods, and those who are following them in their falsehoods. First description of these people, by the way, the NIV is not quite accurate in the translation, verse 12. A more accurate translation, they are hidden rocks in the water or a sunken reef. These rocks cannot be seen by the naked eye until the ship is damaged. They are below the surface. They confuse faithful believers. They follow their selfish ambitions. They would rather teach and preach lies, thinking that that is how they're going to make people happy. Their participation in the Lord's table is only so that they may undermine the significance of the Lord's table. They remain below the surface until they cause great damage in the body of Christ. They cause the fellowship around the Word of God to run aground. The one thing I need to explain here is the love feast. You say, what is that? Well, it would be something equivalent to potluck supper or fellowship meal that a lot of churches do have. But it is more than just fellowship meal. It was designed to remind the believers of the death and the resurrection of the Lord Jesus Christ. Amen. That is basically, in other words, that's the original communion. They didn't do communion like we do here out of convenience and everything else. No. It was a full-blown meal. And it's called the love feast, remembering the love of Christ who died on the cross, where his body's been torn and his blood was poured. And that is what's called the Lord's Supper. Secondly, Jude said, there are clouds without rain. There's no water in them. Clouds without water. They get blown away by the wind. The cultural trends, the cultural fads. Now, growing up in the southern part of Egypt, in the 15 years of my early life, I've seen something liquid coming from the sky twice in 15 years. It was quite a day, and it's not like the rain you get here, there's little drops. although there are lots of clouds, particularly around January and February, there are lots of clouds. In fact, there are thunder and lightning. We would look up and say, oh, look at this. But they seldom translate into rain. Seldom. As I said, in 15 years, I saw it twice. Or imagine the farmer who worked diligently and worked hard in the midst of a drought, and think of his great hopes when he looks up at the sky and see the clouds are coming, and he begins to build his hope that this would bring desperately needed rain for him, for his farm, only to discover that this cloud passes by without a drop of rain. Think of the disappointment. This is how these people who sit in pews Sunday after Sunday under false teachers, believing, seeing lots of clouds, but no rain. There are lots of thunder and lightning, but there's no rain. They're not only hidden rocks. They're not only waterless clouds. But thirdly, he said, there are autumn trees without fruit. Now, in the Middle East, farmers harvest twice a year. Once in the spring, once in the autumn. But it is the autumn harvest that they really relied on for food supply for the rest of winter, for the winter months. If the crop fails in that autumn season, they're going to endure a bleak winter. They will endure a winter of disappointments and difficulties and hardships. Some of them even go bankrupt. Now I want you to imagine the depth of the grief of those who are in a spiritual winter of depression. Imagine people going to one of these churches year in and year out, year after year after year, and they are spiritually empty. Why? Because the Word of God either watered down or twisted or undermined altogether. And they end up spiritually fruitless. Jude said, these people are dead twice. What does that mean? What does that mean? Well, they'll die physically like all of us. We're all going to die physically. But they will also die a second death. The Bible talks about the second death. That's a spiritual death. That is the eternal judgment and torment for eternity. And that is why the hidden rocks, the waterless clouds, the fruitless trees, but they're also foaming waves. You know, in the Bible, the non-believers are described as raging sea. For example, in the book of Isaiah 57:20 says, the wicked are like the tossing sea. There is no peace for the wicked, says the Lord. Now, if you have seen the aftermath of a storm on the seashore, oh my goodness, it is littered with debris. It is devastating. Now, these false teachers, with their soothing words and empty words, they're foaming waves. Their deception causes much of a spiritual wreckage. Others have to come in and pick up the pieces. The hidden rocks, the waterless clouds, the fruitless trees, the foaming wild waves, but they're also like shooting stars. It's going to need some explanation, okay? I need to explain to you what these shooting stars are all about. Because when I was a boy, I remember in the heat of summer, sometimes we sleep on the roof garden in our building that my dad had, and I would lie there at night, and I see these shooting stars. We call them shooting stars. You know what I'm talking about? Now here you say, make a wish. When I was growing up, the culture says, it means that somebody died. I used to be petrified. What if that's my star? Now I'm watching. I'm going to die. It used to terrify me. Now, of course, we know now that they're not really stars at all. Because stars have orbits, direction and purpose. They're well organized. In fact, sea captains, in the old days at least, they used to use the stars for navigating of their ship and rely on their steady direction. But that's not what Jude is talking about. He's not talking about these stars in the orbit. These are what we consider today as asteroids. These so-called stars, they make a big splash, big flash, and then they disappear. You could never trust them, navigators or nobody else for that matter, couldn't trust them. And Jude is saying, listen carefully, please, I beg you, that these synthetic Christians are like the shooting asteroids. They are basically burned space chunk of rocks. They are heralded to the dark space. Like asteroids out of the orbit, they shoot out. They don't know where they're going. They are aimless. They are purposeless. They have no structure or definition. They're wild. They light up the sky, get the headline news, and everybody pays attention to them, then they disappear. They are constantly moving away from the light of the Word of God. And they don't just stop, they keep moving, keep moving, keep moving away. And that is why Jude said, the judgment of God is coming upon them. It's coming upon them. Look at verses 14 and 15. He said, Enoch, seventh generation from Adam, prophesied of these things, and he said, behold, the Lord is coming with many thousands of his holy ones to execute judgment on all of their ungodly deeds. Deeds which they have done in an ungodly way, and of all the harsh words ungodly sinners have spoken against the Lord. Let me tell you about Enoch. The Bible tells us only about two individuals who did not die the natural death and buried in the ground and so on. Two, Enoch and Elijah. They shed their physical body on the way as they're spinning up to the heavens and got into their heavenly body. Now for the believers, when we die, this tent falls and we don't need it anymore. It dies and is buried because 1 Corinthians 15, Paul said, God has prepared a heavenly body, a resurrected body, a body like Jesus's after the resurrection for us in heaven. And he said, we get clothed as soon as we die, we go into that heavenly body. The Apostle Paul said, absence from the body, presence with the Lord. Praise God. Can't wait for my day. Yeah. Amen. Yeah, give God praise. If you want to read more about Enoch when you go home, it's Genesis chapter 5. You'll read about him. Enoch lived before the flood, seventh generation from Adam. Enoch then prophesied of these last days, the days of judgment. Verse 16. Jude said that these apostates follow their own evil desires. They flatter each other for their own advantage. And that is why these wolves in sheep's clothing will be severely judged. And that is why James said, don't be anxious to be teachers, brothers. Brethren, don't be anxious, because we are going to be judged much strictly than the average. So what is this prophecy of Enoch is all about? It's not talking about the judgment of the non-believers. That is different altogether. It's coming. It's coming. But he's talking about those who knew the truth and they turned their backs on the truth. Look at verse 16 again. These are the people who want people to feel good about their sins in the church. They want the people to be comfortable in their sin in the church. If the mention of sin in the church is going to offend some people, we must not talk about sin. It's not about the non-believers' judgment. It's about those who knew the truth and they turned their backs on them. If talking about the judgment of God is going to offend people, let's not talk about judgment. Let's just not talk about it. I know even an evangelical church issued a memo to all their staff, never talk about judgment. It makes people feel uncomfortable. Uncomfortable for what? They'd rather be uncomfortable here instead of being uncomfortable in hell. They're hidden rocks. They're waterless clouds. their fruitless trees, their foaming waves, their falling stars, they are subject to Enoch's prophecy, judgment. Enoch actually lived very close to the time of Noah. Remember Noah? How many of you remember Noah? Because I can tell you, so many of mega churches in America says, don't even talk about it. Don't talk about the flood. And look at the foolishness of the recent scientists are saying, actually, the flood had taken place. They left looking like fools. For 120 years, he warned people, the flood is coming, the flood is coming, the flood is coming. They mocked him, they jeered him, they made fun of him, they ridiculed him. It is no wonder, my precious friends, listen to me, it is no wonder that in Matthew 24:37, Jesus said, this is Jesus. If you say you don't believe the flood, you don't believe Jonah, you don't believe that, you are questioning the integrity of Jesus. Jesus said, as it was in the days of Noah, so will it be at the coming of the Son of Man. Amen. Selfishness, self-worship, self-focus is going to be the norm. And then he is going to show up. Today, faithful believers may be mocked by these apostates, but judgment is on its way. Judgment is on its way. The Bible tells us that when faithful believers see the signs of the return of Christ, far from fearing, far from worrying, they need to lift up their heads, for the day of redemption is drawing nigh. Hallelujah. Remember this. On the day of judgment, Jesus will be the presiding judge. He will be the presiding judge. And he said that on that day, he's going to honor those who honored him. He's going to honor us. Everyone who loved his appearing, everyone who loved his appearing will be honored on that day. And don't ever, ever, ever, ever, ever, ever forget that on that day, there are no jury of your peers. No loopholes in the law. No defense attorneys to defend you. No appeals. No higher court to appeal to. This is it. In fact, Revelation 19:11 and following, we are told, I saw heaven standing open, and before me was a white horse, whose rider is called Faithful and True. With justice he judges and makes wars. His eyes are like blazing fire, and on his head are many crowns. He has a name written on him that no one knows but he himself. He is dressed in a robe dipped in blood, and his name is the Word of God. The armies of heaven are following him, riding on white horses and dressed in fine linen, white and clean. Out of his mouth comes a sharp sword with which he will strike down the nations. He will rule them with an iron scepter. He treads the wine press of fury of the wrath of God. Here it comes again. God Almighty. On his robe and on his thigh, his name is written, King of Kings and Lord of Lords. Glory to God. Oh, my beloved friends, let everyone at the sound of my voice, the millions of people are watching us on Kingdom Sat and watching us around the world right now, everyone at the sound of my voice, please listen. Listen, especially those who maybe mistakenly think that we have a Jesus who's a sissy Jesus. Especially those who think that we have a milquetoast Jesus. Or we have a weak Jesus. That we still have a helpless babe in the manger. Please, please, please think again. Think again. Now, oh, to be sure, that on his first coming, he came in humility. But in his second coming, he's going to come with power and great glory. Amen. On his first coming, he came as a helpless babe born of the Virgin Mary in Bethlehem of Judea. But in his second coming, he will come on a white horse. On his first coming, he had nowhere to lay his head. But in his second coming, he will rule the nations. On his first coming, they spat on him. But in his second coming, he will rule with an iron scepter. In his first coming, they mocked him. But on his second coming, everyone will tremble before him. On his first coming, he hung helplessly on the cross to pay for the judgment of every repentant sinner. But on his second coming, he will judge all who denied him and refused to receive him as the only Savior and Lord. In his first coming, he suffered and died. But on his second coming, all who have rejected him as the only way to heaven, they will suffer for all of eternity. In his first coming, they ridiculed him and put a crown of thorns on his head. But on his second coming, he's going to have many crowns on his head. On his first coming, Caiaphas and Pontius Pilate and everyone else who mocks him, even those who mock him today, and sat in judgment on him. But on his second coming, he will be the only judge on the bench. He will execute his judgment on all of those who are ashamed of him and ashamed of his word, those who are embarrassed by his name, those who have denied the power of the cross, those who have preached mumbo jumbo and not the Christ, Jesus, the Messiah, those who have refused to contend for the faith once delivered, those who have accepted that all religions have truth in them, those who have said, preached that all the ways lead to God, those who have deceived and misled some of God's people. The question is this: where will you be on that day? Where will you be on that day?
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9: Acronyms appear every day in our conversations. 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Here's an acronym that might help you when praying. ASK. A stands for asking. Jesus said, ask and it will be given to you. S stands for seeking. Jesus said, seek and you will find. K stands for knocking. Jesus said, knock and it will be opened to you. Is prayer really as easy as Jesus makes it sound? It is if you ask and keep on asking, seek and keep on seeking, knock and keep on knocking. And so the next time you ask, expect Jesus to RSVP.
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9: Acronyms appear every day in our conversations. 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Here's an acronym that might help you when praying. ASK. A stands for asking. Jesus said, ask and it will be given to you. S stands for seeking. Jesus said, seek and you will find. K stands for knocking. Jesus said, knock and it will be opened to you. Is prayer really as easy as Jesus makes it sound? It is if you ask and keep on asking, seek and keep on seeking, knock and keep on knocking. And so the next time you ASK, expect Jesus to RSVP.
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6: With SRN News, I'm Keith Peters in Washington. The U.S. military says it shot down four Iranian drones that were launched toward the Strait of Hormuz on Friday and then struck some of the Islamic Republic's coastal surveillance radar sites in response. U.S. Central Command said on social media that the attack drones posed an immediate threat to regional maritime traffic. Texas Governor Greg Abbott is concerned that a new factory isn't expected to start work for more than a year on mitigating the new world screwworm fly infestation in his state. The factory breeds sterile flies as part of plans to stop the flies' flesh-eating larvae from threatening the $113 billion U.S. cattle industry. On Wall Street, the Dow down by 695 points, the S&P lower by 200. More details at srnnews.com.
9: Acronyms appear every day in our conversations. For example, when texting, LOL means laugh out loud, and BFF means best friends forever. Here's an acronym that might help you when praying. ASK. A stands for asking. Jesus said, ask and it will be given to you. S stands for seeking. Jesus said, seek and you will find. K stands for knocking. Jesus said, knock and it will be opened to you. Is prayer really as easy as Jesus makes it sound? It is if you ask and keep on asking, seek and keep on seeking, knock and keep on knocking. And so the next time you ASK, expect Jesus to RSVP.
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6: 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As humans, we all have some kind of limitation, but hard situations can serve a purpose. You see, having a disability doesn't just mean a physical condition. It can be anything that makes life difficult. We often feel like our struggles, well, makes us unique, but all of us have something that we're dealing with. So today, Pastor Jack teaches that disabilities and limitations can push us to rely upon God. When we focus on how to respond to problems and not the problems themselves, our strength and support will come from the Lord rather than ourselves. Now with his message called Discipline of Disability, here's pastor and Bible teacher Jack Hibbs.
7: The Bible says that Paul was stoned by his adversaries and left for dead. I think he died. I think God brought him back. Can you imagine? Imagine what if you can go online and watch people being stoned to death. Oh, you should. I'm not joking. You want to get your eyes and your brain clear about Islam? Go look at Islamic countries and what they do. You should see it. Wake up, America. Paul had been stoned and whipped and laid open, and his body was scarred. Probably a little bit deformed from all the stuff he had gone through. Paul says, I am not worrying about how this all turns out in the end, because you know what? I bear the scars of Christ in my own body. Think of that for a minute. How committed are we to what Jesus wants to do, to what Jesus is doing? Man, when we get this down, you know what? All of a sudden, all of my weaknesses, all of my frailties, it becomes a power tool in the hands of God, because Paul the Apostle had weaknesses. He had frailties, and God grabbed him like a plane. Think about it. Grabbed him in the head, grabbed him maybe like in the rump, and went vroom, like this. Come on, Paul. I'm going to build my church. Imagine if every Christian had a handle sticking out of their back wherever we went. God just says, I need something done right now. Come. We should look at each other like that with handles sticking out of our back. God can grab us anytime and use us. In Philippians 1:20, he says, for I live in eager expectation, verse 20, Philippians 1, and hope that I will never do anything that causes me shame, but that I will always be bold for Christ as I have been in the past, and that my life will also honor Christ whether I live or die. For to me, to live is Christ, and dying is even better. Wow. So, man, isn't that kind of fatalistic? No way. It's impossible to be fatalistic when heaven's your target and you have a purpose to live now. Also this, when God goes to work, people will be affected. The whole palace guard, look at verse 13. The whole palace guard. How in the world? Can you imagine? What if you had a burden to witness to the Secret Service right now? Say, man, I want to reach out to the U.S. Secret Service. What are you going to do? Knock on their door? Hey, can you let me in? I want to tell you about Jesus. They wouldn't even open the door. Can you imagine going to Langley and knocking on the door of the CIA? Hey, can I come on in and tell you about Jesus? So how do you do that? How do you get to share with people like that? You get yourself arrested. Yes. Paul's preaching Christ. God, in his infinite wisdom, winds up having the situation be so that Paul was taken away. And he shares Jesus with the palace guards. You guys, I really, truly, have you ever watched the White House when the helicopter lands? That's called Marine One, HMX One. I got to be on that thing three times.

0: I got to sit in that in the president's chair. You know the phone, like in a movie, and you pick it up, and it says Moscow, Tel Aviv, Cairo. It's really there. I picked it up. I'm not kidding. I have stuff in my office from that helicopter. They gave it to me. I didn't take it. And I sat in that chair, had the presidential seal on it, prayed for the president. Pretty awesome. I didn't get to see the president. So how would I have gotten to see the president? Probably would not have gotten a chance to see the president on that helicopter, unless I'd maybe done something illegal, I don't know what. But how do I get to Leavenworth or wherever they take people? You would be carted away under that entourage to that location for that punishment or for that jurisdiction. Paul was taken to the Roman palace guard. And he preaches Christ. And guess what? We know from other portions of scripture that even those of Caesar's household had gotten saved. My friends, you may not know what's going on. Jeff may not understand. And maybe his family's saying, Lord, why? Maybe someone in the hospital tomorrow will hear about Jesus. And at Christmas, will share with his mother-in-law. And she's got a neighbor who doesn't believe in Jesus, and that neighbor knows the trash man who, and I'm serious. That's how it works. Can't he make it easier? It's what he does. But you become a power tool in God's hands. In all of our weaknesses. He's amazing. Philippians 4:11. Now that I speak in regards to need, he says, for I've learned in whatever state to be and therein to be content. I know that, listen, to be abased, Paul knew how to be absolutely poor, and he knew how to handle himself when he had stuff. Everywhere and in all things I've learned both to be full and to be hungry, both to abound and to suffer need. What's he say in verse 13, Philippians 4? I can do all things through Christ who strengthens me. That's a great verse. That's an awesome verse. And then also this, when God goes to work, people will be encouraged. Look what it says there. He says that everybody's now found out that my chains are in Christ. You know what they began to say that word means? People began to talk, hey man, the Lord put Paul in jail. The Lord put Paul in jail. He stood for righteousness. He got put in jail. He wasn't speeding with his donkey. He didn't like cut some camel off. He's in jail for preaching Christ. And people began to talk about it. What's he in jail for? Preaching Jesus. His chains are in Christ. What a great thing. Think of that. What's he doing? Well, he's doing time. For what? He was preaching Christ. He witnessed to Nancy Pelosi or somebody, I don't know, got arrested. That's an honor. That's amazing. It'd be encouraging. The very reason, the explanation, it was about Jesus. And Paul said in 2 Corinthians that in all of his weaknesses, the Lord had used them, that God had become more grand. Listen, church, we're almost done. God had become more grand and more glorious in the minds of people because of weakness. It's amazing. So that the power of Christ would rest upon him, says the scriptures. In 2 Timothy 4, it's one of the most moving chapters, in my opinion, of the entire Bible. 2 Timothy chapter 4, I remember when we did our study in the book of 2 Timothy, that part, that chapter moved me to the core because Paul now is older. He's in prison for the last time. He's in Rome. We've been to that prison. And the next morning, his head was going to get cut off. And Paul says in 2 Timothy 4:6, he says, for I am already being poured out as a drink offering. Listen, if you're Jewish, you get it. Paul is saying, I'm a dead man. I'm not getting out of this one alive. I'm checking all my bases. I got everything settled. Tomorrow I die. I'm being poured out. When that drink offering's poured out, it hits the coals of the altar, the steam rises, and what was you goes up. And he goes, that's me. He says, for my departure's at hand. I have fought the good fight. I've finished the race. I've kept the faith. And finally, there's laid up for me a crown of righteousness, which the Lord, the righteous judge, will give me on that day. And not only me also, but to all those who have loved his appearing. That's a great statement. And in Romans 8:26, the same man, Paul wrote to the Italians in Romans 8:26, and he says, likewise, the Spirit also helps our weaknesses. Did you guys know this? Did you know that the Holy Spirit prays for you? I don't understand that. But the Bible says that the Bible says that the Holy Spirit prays for us. That's weird. I didn't think about that. The Holy Spirit talks to God the Father for us. And the Bible also says Jesus intercedes for us. Are you with me?
1: Yes.
0: The Holy Spirit and Jesus talk to the Father for us. The Bible says wherever two or more are gathered. How about this? In the hearing of two witnesses, the truth shall be established. The Holy Spirit and the Son is talking to the Father about you. Not about you. I'm just like, oh man. For you. Romans 8:26, likewise, the Holy Spirit, capital S, also helps our weaknesses, for we do not know what we should pray for as we ought. But the Spirit himself makes intercession for us with groanings which cannot be uttered. Now he who searches the hearts knows what the mind of the Spirit is, because he makes intercession for the saints according to the will of God. And we know that all things work together for good to those who love God, to those who are the called according to his purposes. Final point, disabilities will cause us to become dependent. That's a very good thing, to be dependent. Number one, this way, we are unable, church, to provide for ourselves. Did you know that? We're unable. It says in verse 14, now for most of the brethren in the Lord, having become confident by my chains, are much more bold to speak the word without fear. Very quickly, we're unable to provide for ourselves truly. God has promised to take care of us. And Paul says, guess what? Not only is God using these chains, but he's using it in the lives of other people. Are you willing tonight, church, listen, are you willing tonight to say to the Lord, Lord, use my life so that whatever you want to do, your will be done? Are you listening? Your will be done, Father, that in my life you would infuse into others that they might be confident. Are you willing to pray that prayer? Now you need to say, Jack, I'm scared to pray that prayer. No, son. I don't understand it. But when you pray that and say, Lord, I want to be used by you. You cannot live a more blessed life.
2: 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And now, let's get back to today's message. Once again, here's Pastor Jack.
0: I don't understand it. But when you pray that and say, Lord, I want to be used by you. You cannot live a more blessed life. And I can't explain it. See, well, but what if it's like Joseph, who gets sold out by his brothers and thrown into a pit? And he gets carted off to Egypt. Yeah, you know what, Joseph? It's a big deal. I can't think of anybody who had, outside of Jesus, Joseph, I mean, his life, he was constantly misrepresented, lied about, forgotten about, ripped off, cheated by his family, by the Egyptians, by the caravan of Ishmaelites. It was horrible for him. Anyone have the right to complain? It's Joseph. And you never see him complaining. And the poor guy, he was born an absolute physical stud, incredibly handsome, and Potiphar's wife keeps hitting on him. And a man of integrity. And what happened? You think, oh man, surely God's going to really totally defend him because he's a man of integrity. God did defend him in God's time and in God's way. But he wound up going to jail because this total jaguar or cougar woman kept coming on to him. Lie with me every day. It said that she cast longing eyes at him. Oh, you know, what does that mean? Take me, get me. What is that? And he kept running from her. So then she ripped them off. Had him thrown in jail because he wouldn't go for it. Joseph. Joseph grew up in that horrible time being radically dependent upon God. What about Job? Joseph did nothing wrong. Job was minding his own business. Satan says, you know what? God, you've blessed that guy so much, it makes me sick. And God says, I know that guy. There's nobody in the earth like him. And Satan says to God, you know what? You let me take him to an inch of his life and he'll curse you to your face. His faith in you is all because he's rich. You've blessed him. He's got kids galore. He's got all kinds of donkeys and stuff. I'll kill them all. God, who knows all things, he says, you can touch him, but you can't take his life. You say, man, that's mean. That's mean. Look, the Bible says in Genesis, or book of Job, excuse me, chapter 42, that in the end, Job is restored with wealth and children more, and his life was more blessed in the end than it was in the beginning. I can't explain it. Just like you can't explain the things going on in your life. But my friend, you'll either hang on to Jesus or you'll bail like a lunatic and jump out of the boat into the raging sea. And you're going to make that choice. And I highly recommend that you stay with Jesus all the way through. You know what? Real quickly, Jonah goofed up and brought almost everything upon himself. So Jonah ran from God. Jonah knew the will of God and ran from God. Maybe you're a Jonah tonight. You know exactly what God's telling you to do and you're running from God. It's funny because I see you running down the street and you're like this big and behind there's these giant feet coming behind you. It's God. Hey, where are you going? And you're running. We were talking before service and Lisa and I remember Ashley. She's really little. We're at Mervyn's. She's so tiny and the little stinker, she would go hide. And we're shopping. I thought you had Ashley. I thought you had Ashley. Where have you been? I was in that area of the store. Where were you? I was in that area of the store. When's the last time you saw her? Like a half hour ago. You ever had that feeling? You ever had that happen? Instantly, I ran to the front of the doors of the Mervyn's and stood there. And I would have killed anyone coming out of the building because my daughter's lost. And the worst thoughts enter your mind as a parent. You ever been there as a parent? And man, get on the announcement. You announce, shut down this store. Her name's Ashley. She looks like this. She's about that big. It's a horrible feeling. Where are you? She's inside of the rack, hiding. The whole time, hanging on. Thought it was great. Can you imagine the gut feel? Can you imagine the gut feel when God said, where are you, Adam? Eve, where are you? Can you imagine the gut feel of God when two of his kids had run away? Where are you? Think about that as a parent. He's calling you back. We're unable to protect ourselves. We need to come to him. The Bible says in Psalm 103, verse 14, for he knows our frame and he knows that we're just dust. Isn't he kind? And then we end with this, we're unable to promote ourselves. You say, what does that mean? When I say promote, it says in verse 14, and we end with this, that they were much more bold to speak the word without fear. That word without fear means this, they were much more bold because Paul's imprisonment. Here's what happened. Wake up, we're ending. It's time to wake up and go home. Here it is. They looked at Paul and they kind of like, imagine they poked him. How you doing? I'm fine. But you're chained and you're in jail. Yeah. And you know, everyone's talking about you being in here. And even some of the guards, man, we got that guards over there now, they're singing little Jesus songs. Yeah, I know. It's been amazing. I've been sharing with everybody. Wow. Well, you know what? People outside started thinking, if you can preach the gospel chained in prison, then we ought to be able to preach it free outside. And that's what's been going on. And we've seen your faithfulness, Paul. And it's made us, here's what the word means. It's made us fearless in the face of men. How cool is that? By your witness, we're not afraid of anybody anymore. You guys, that is the answer to any disabilities we might have. Lord, whatever I am, what I have and what I don't have, it's yours. Yes. Use it. Yes. And he will. And in this case, the witnesses became fearless in the face of men. That's what we need in this day and age. The church needs men and women fearless. The Bible says that the fear of man is a snare, but the righteous are as bold as a lion. That's cool. Luckily for you, my voice is done. Father, we pray tonight, O Lord our God. Blessed are you, Lord, who brings forth everything that we need. Father, we pray tonight that as your people, we would revel in your presence that you've made possible through Jesus to simply speak, talk, commune with you, to talk with you. And Father, that tonight, if there's a man or a woman, a boy or a girl, that they don't have that, they don't know that. Very religious maybe, but no personal moment-by-moment interaction, no keen awareness that you're ever before them, that would change. And my friend, maybe that's you tonight, and I highly, highly beg and plead with you to say yes to Jesus right now, right where you're at. Ask him to forgive you of your sins. He can't wait to do that. He's so excited to do that. He died on the cross for you, for us, and to join the family of God, not this church, but by faith right now to say, Lord, I want to be in this forgiven family. I want to be in this saved house of people. And you would tell them right now, Lord Jesus, thank you for dying for me on the cross and being risen from the dead, to shatter the grip of the grave, to blow the lid off the ground, to roll the stone away. Lord, will you do that for me in my life? Will you fix my life? Will you fix my home? My friend, please do that right now, right where you're at, while you have the time. This world is so, so precarious right now. You don't even know if you have tomorrow. Say yes to Jesus now. Father, we thank you in Jesus' name. All God's people say, amen. Amen.
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5: Acronyms appear every day in our conversations. For example, when texting, LOL means laugh out loud, and BFF means best friends forever. Here's an acronym that might help you when praying. ASK. A stands for asking. Jesus said, ask and it will be given to you. S stands for seeking. Jesus said, seek and you will find. K stands for knocking. Jesus said, knock and it will be opened to you. Is prayer really as easy as Jesus makes it sound? It is if you ask and keep on asking, seek and keep on seeking, knock and keep on knocking. And so the next time you ASK, expect Jesus to RSVP.
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8: With SRN News, I'm Keith Peters in Washington. The U.S. military says it shot down four Iranian drones that were launched toward the Strait of Hormuz on Friday and then struck some of the Islamic Republic's coastal surveillance radar sites in response, raising the risk to a shaky ceasefire as the Trump administration ramps up pressure on Iran. The U.S. stock market had its worst day since October as a sell-off in big technology companies weighed down the broader market. Bond yields surged as a strong jobs report boosted expectations that the Federal Reserve will be forced to hike interest rates at some point this year. The S&P 500 slumped 2.6% Friday, finishing with its first losing week in the last 10. The Dow Jones Industrial Average fell 695 points. This is SRN News.
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13: Well, we live in a world that seems more connected than ever, but more and more people feel more isolated. And what is that about, and what can we do? Today on Focus on the Family with Jim Daly, we'll explore creative ways that you can help combat loneliness right in your own front or backyard. Thanks for joining us. I'm John Fuller.
14: Hey, it is so true, John. We are connected. I think my phone starts buzzing like right at 6 a.m. Yeah. And it just keeps going. Mm-hmm. And some of it's just, you know, the typical robo stuff. But, you know, it's just a well-connected world, but a super lonely world at the same time. We're not connected in kind of healthy ways necessarily. Right. You know, we've discussed the recent U.S. Surgeon General's report on the show before, and the results were sobering. One in two Americans report feeling some level of loneliness. One in two. Mm-hmm. Anybody a mathematician? That's 50%. And the numbers get even more personal when you look at our neighborhoods. According to Pew Research, about 57% of Americans know at least some of their neighbors. But here's the surprising part. Over half of those people say they've never had a meaningful interaction with their neighbors. Even more concerning, 17% of Americans say they don't know a single neighbor. And if you're under 30 years old, that number jumps to 27%. And that's the point we're trying to make today. What a great opportunity for the church to be the church. And today on the program, we're going to talk about something simple but incredibly powerful, how we can build community right where we're at.
13: And to help us really figure this out, we have Jeff Dillon and Ty Denenbring with us in the studio. They came down from Northern Colorado. They each are married with 5 children each, and our gallery right now has
14: the
13: entire family of both of these guys. It's great.
14: Yep.
13: They have a book called Party in the Front, Overcome Loneliness and Build Community Right Where You Are.
14: Jeff and Ty, welcome to Focus on the Family.
15: Thank
14: you guys
15: for
14: came
15: having
14: down
15: us.
14: On wagon train.
16: Came down from the north, they did.
14: That's right.
16: Here we are.
17: Oregon Trail.
16: You got your kids and your family.
14: Yeah. That's great. Yeah. Probably 100 years ago, that was kind of it. But we're not there. Here we are today.
17: That's right.
14: You know, the front cover of your book is interesting. And for the viewers, you can see that there. But for the listeners, I think it's a Scottish, what is it?
15: Yeah, it's a Scottish
14: Highland cow.
17: Mm-hmm. Yeah.
14: It looks like it's got a backward mullet,
15: exactly.
14: Along with flat horns, not a Texas longhorn, but kind of straight out. Now, that definitely gets your attention, but why? Why is it on the cover of your book, Party in the Front?
15: Jeff, you want to take a stab at it?
17: Yeah, well, so the Highland has kind of become our mascot, and part of it is that reverse mullet. You know, it's the business in the back, party in the front. The Highland very much has the hairdo that represents this party in the front concept. But as we were writing the book, we realized that this cow kind of became our unofficial mascot. And I think that was because we realized, in fact, Ty was on a trip with your family, actually at
15: an Airbnb. Yep.
17: And saw like a piece of artwork of a Highland. Like they're becoming this thing that, yeah, everybody has hanging on their walls. And it's amazing to me because they're kind of goofy looking.
14: Oh, you know? I think they're like, cute. My wife would want me to say she thinks they're really cute.
17: They're very cute, but they're kind of messy. You know, the hair's all over their face, but that's what makes them unique. And so this whole idea of—
14: kind of like a teenager.
17: Yeah, exactly. This whole idea of building community where you are, it just really started to represent this idea of party in the front, that you don't have to be something special. You don't have to be all put together to reach the people around you, to be a blessing to your neighbors. You just have to be who God made you to be and be authentic. And so the Highland became our mascot.
14: Yeah, that's good. That's a good theme. Jeff, a few years ago, your family moved into a house. You called it, you were like on an eyebrow.
17: Yeah.
14: I love the descriptions in this book. You live on an eyebrow. What does it mean to live on an eyebrow?
17: So this has become a whole debate, and maybe you guys can help solve this.
14: I doubt it. I don't think we can help them.
17: Everywhere we go to talk about this book, people want to talk about that. It's like, it's not an eyebrow, it's an apron, it's a this or a that.
14: I live on a mustache.
17: A mustache. Yeah, yeah, there you go. Yeah, that's great. It's very curvy. But, you know, it's this separate street off the main street that kind of comes into our neighborhood. And what that allowed us to do was all of a sudden, when we moved into this new home, our kids wanted to play in the front instead of the back. So because we've got this great street to ride bikes on, and they do chalk art, and we're always playing in the front. And as we made that shift, we realized we were meeting all of our neighbors because we're always in the front. And so when Ty came to me about this idea of party in the front, I was like, oh, that's what we're living. We're figuring
14: now,
17: that out.
14: Where is mom in this conversation going, hey, there's too many cars going by?
17: Right. And that's where the apron or the eyebrow, I actually asked ChatGPT, what is it supposed to be, apron or eyebrow? And ChatGPT, which is dangerous, said, you're close, but neither of those things are actual terms.
14: Yeah.
17: And
14: making this up as we go.
17: Side street.
15: So kind of like a cul-de-sac situation where there's not through traffic.
17: Exactly.
15: Okay.
17: So it's much safer. But yeah, I think sometimes, especially when our kids were a little bit younger, we had to be careful that they were staying in the right place. But what's cool is our neighbors started to learn that that's where our kids were going to be. And so they drive slow. They learned all our kids' names. All of a sudden, the neighborhood started to recognize, like, watch out for the Dillon kids because they're out there and they're friends. And it's become just the place to party.
14: Does that neighborhood have, did it have other kids your age? So it was a bigger group than just your kids?
17: So when we first moved in, it's changed. When we first moved in, it was a lot of older folks and empty nesters. But it's starting to kind of change over. Yeah. But I think our presence there, that's where, I mean, people will still stop by. And I had a lady the other day stop by and said, now, do you run a daycare here?
14: Oh, she's like, the HOA?
17: Yeah. I think I know
14: that person.
17: Exactly. Yeah. I was like, no, these are all mine. These are all my kids. But the folks, especially the older folks in our neighborhood, love seeing our kids out there, meeting them, learning their names. And it's amazing the way that's built community just by being out there. Let me ask you,
14: in the book, you've identified some hindrances to living in community. I think it's the biggest problem we have. You know, we're isolated. Most of us, you hit the garage door button and you go in. And to that data I mentioned at the beginning, we don't know our neighbors. 58% don't know a neighbor. Mm-hmm. I mean, that's amazing. Yeah. But we're isolated. We're in with our computers. We're doing our thing. We may be busy parents. And the kids may just be coming in and out. If you're the only one on the block with kids, we were like that. Mm-hmm. They didn't have a reason to be at other people's homes, you know, and there were no kids coming to our house because we were the only ones there with kids. But there is a deep need. We're created for a relationship. God himself said, I'm creating you for relationship with me.
17: Right.
14: That's how important relationship is. But in that context, I guess you call them party fouls,
17: right?
14: Which is funny. What's a party foul when it comes to a relationship?
18: Yeah. I mean, I think we all know the people at a party that say the wrong things, you know, just kind of a buzzkill for everybody. And but so, you know, in the book, we mentioned things like busyness and political divide and racial tension, all these things. And so trying to navigate those things. But Jeff, what do you want to add about that?
14: What do you think, Jeff? Yeah. Party kill.
17: Right, exactly. Yeah, I'm the party foul guy. I mean, I think the reality is there are things in our culture today that make this idea of building community and knowing our neighbors harder.
14: Yeah.
17: I think it's always been hard going back to Genesis 3 in the fall, and we talk about that in the book. But I do think our culture, you know, specifically thinking about politics, you know, we started writing this book, I think, 2022, and, you know, as midterm elections were starting to heat up, and it was just so apparent how divided even our neighborhoods have become over politics. And it's like, you can see the conservative part of the neighborhood and the more liberal side of the neighborhood. And it's like, man, there's just no interaction between the two. And it really started to grieve me that we were allowing something like that to become a barrier to community and to relationship. And so I do think some of those things in our culture have gotten worse in recent years.
14: Oh, yeah.
17: And I think, our biggest thing in the book is, we don't have a lot of answers. Unfortunately, we didn't solve the political divide and party in the front, but we need to be aware of those things, I think, as Christians, and then recognize how in our own lives, in our own hearts, those things can become barriers for us.
14: No, it's funny. We, in our neighborhood, so right across the street from me is a former admiral in the Navy. He was the commander of an aircraft carrier, Rick. Rick listened. So, hey, Rick, if you're listening, there you go. But every house on our street has an American flag out in it. And people come to our neighborhood and they say, is this like an HOA requirement? I said, no, actually, it's everybody's, you know, individual decision. But I mean, literally the 20 houses along our strip, everybody's got a flag.
18: Like, did we miss the parade, like, or what's going on?
14: We would probably not be welcomed in Portland. I don't know. I'm just saying, people in Portland can send me a note, but I just think you wouldn't find that block in Portland you know, even the characters on it. But, you know, being sensitive to people that may not be into it is okay, but that block is definitely committed to this country.
17: Well, and I think that's a beautiful thing. I'm all for American flags. You know, I think that's a great thing. And I think there was a time where most people had those flags, an American flag hanging in front of the yard.
14: Yeah, like World War II.
17: And it was a sign of unity, right? Yeah. It was a sign of togetherness, exactly. After 9/11, I remember everybody went out and got a flag. Mm-hmm. And yet now you see less and less flags, but more and more political signs.
14: Yeah.
17: And I just think that says a lot about where we are as a culture.
14: So true.
19: This is Focus on the Family with Jim Daly, and we're talking with Jeff Dillon and Ty Dannenbring, and we are
15: touching on some of the great content in their book, Party in the Front, Overcome Loneliness and Build Community Right Where You Are. 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And just keeping with that topic, Jeff, how do I navigate that? So let's just say I have neighbors with some of the signs and I would not personally agree with them. What do I do to break down the barrier?
14: Firecrackers.
15: How do I?
14: Well, you're going to be serious. I
15: could
14: know.
15: Be
14: I'm
15: a
14: sorry.
15: Provocateur.
14: Yeah, right, sorry. Exactly. Are those legal? I don't know.
17: I just go in right in with an argument. Just try to convince them that they're wrong. No, you know, it's hard. And, you know, we all have our views on politics. And I don't think that's a wrong thing. And I think as Christians, we need to vote and be involved and speak up. So we're certainly not saying you shouldn't do that, but I think
14: wisdom has to draw people in.
17: Yeah, exactly. And I think it's like, what do you start with?
14: Yeah.
17: Right? What do you start with?
14: Yes.
17: And there's something about putting a political sign in your front yard that becomes the first thing some of your neighbors might know about you. And the problem in our culture, I mean, depending on where you live, but where we live, I feel like it's pretty well divided. It's like almost like putting up a barrier for 50% of your neighborhood as soon as you do that, you know, depending on what the sign is.
14: Yeah, that's
17: true. And I think it's like, I don't want my first impression, my first introduction to my neighbors to be about who I'm voting for. I want it to be about Jesus. I want it to be about who I am. I want them to know that I love them. And then, you know, down the road, maybe we'll get into the politics and why I believe what I believe. But what do we lead with and what's out in front?
14: It's kind of interesting. I hadn't thought about that. But, you know, the Oscars that a while back aired, and I was thinking, you know, do they need to make it political all the time? And it turns off this 50%, you know, faith, for the most part, faith people that don't agree with Hollywood values, right?
17: Yep.
14: But they get up there and they talk about those things, and we're saying, hey, just tell me who the best picture is, really. But it's the same thing in the opposite direction. Be careful what you're projecting. It's nice to have that mirror sometimes, say, oh, how am I coming across? Am I doing something that's like that? So that's good. You shared a story of a couple named John and Kristen. I think the story gets right at the heart of fear or vulnerability. What happened with them? Why did it catch your attention?
18: Well, it was a couple that was living right next to a widow. She was a widow, right? It was a gal that was really struggling, and she was kind of the black sheep of the neighborhood. And I think as this couple moved next to her, they heard the stories from everyone, like, beware, you know? And they just, they were gentle and kind to her, and eventually she opened up and told them her story, and it was heartbreaking. Just them just being gentle and kind to her, it just really broke down the barriers, and they got to know the true neighbor and began to love her, and just the relationship formed. But you know, we all judge people next to us at times, and I think they were just really encouraged by the ways that she was vulnerable and opened up.
14: Yeah, no, I think that's so, so good. You use the acronym BLESS, B-L-E-S-S. I do want to run through this. So what's the B for?
17: Begin with prayer. So we think the first step, again, for us as Christians, we wrote this as Christians, is very gospel-centric, because we believe that's really the only answer, ultimately, to the breakdown in relationship and community that we have. And so it starts with prayer. And one of the challenges in that is simply the question of, do you know your neighbor's names to be able to pray for them? And so we have a couple ideas that we put in the book, and one of them is just kind of making a map, you know, just draw a little map or print a Google Maps out of your neighborhood and just start writing people's names of where they live. And, you know, as I've thought about that and done that, I've realized, man, there's people that live three houses down. I don't know their names, right? Mm-hmm. And so it really challenges you. I want to learn people's names, learn something about them that I can begin praying for them. So we really believe that's the first step, is just praying. And we believe God, you know, as you do that, starts to give you a heart for those people around you.
14: Yeah, it's so good. And what's the L in blessing your neighbor?
18: Is just to listen.
14: Yeah.
18: Just
14: that sounds so easy.
18: Yeah. Well, and
17: I think so much harder than it.
14: Have you heard the story from Bob?
18: But I think I forget what the stat is, but it's like 80 or 90% of people think they're good listeners. And, you know, I think...
14: and good husbands and all the rest.
18: And then the other stat is, like, we actually only can retain about 40% of what we hear.
14: Yeah,
18: so
14: that's high.
18: There's a little bit of a disconnect there.
14: I don't think John would say that about me.
18: What'd you say?
14: 40%. Yeah, exactly.
17: There you go.
14: I thought so. So listen, and then we move to the E, not to ping pong between you guys, but what's the E?
17: That's great. So E is a fun one. It's eat together, right? And we believe that one of the best ways to bring people together is food.
14: And your wife, Becca, especially likes that.
17: Becca's amazing. So our neighborhood began to transform. That's right. Love you, Becca. Our neighborhood really began to transform when my wife, one summer day, brought a cooler of popsicles to the front. And our kids were out playing as normal. And people walking by, kids walking by, could just grab a popsicle. Regardless of age, people were grabbing popsicles. And all of a sudden, after we did that a few times, we realized, like, we're having a party out here. It's a popsicle party. It was so simple. But we started to meet people and make connections. And that has grown to the point now where in the summer, we do a couple of community nights where over 100 people will come.
14: Wow.
17: And we've got food trucks that come. And people,
14: food trucks? You went from popsicles?
17: Yes. I mean, it's amazing.
14: This is why people don't do this.
17: Yeah, exactly. And that's not for everyone. You don't have to go that far. But that's what the Lord's done with just a simple idea of popsicles in the front and blessing people and being available. Yeah, exactly.
14: That's the point. I mean, it's good to have fun with your representation of scripture and the gospel, right?
17: If
14: you're just reinforcing the stereotype that you're closed and you never say hi to your neighbor and you're grumpy, that's not very good for the gospel.
18: Right. Totally. Yeah. Trying to be winsome and approachable. Yeah.
14: Okay. So what's the S? The first of the S's.
18: Serve is the first S. Scripture has a lot to say about that. 1 John 4:7 says, "Beloved, let us love one another, for love is from God. And whoever loves has been born of God and knows God. Anyone who does not love does not know God, because God is love." And yeah, I think just trying to not be selfish and to be inward with our homes and using our homes as a tool for not isolation, but actually to serve others.
14: Facilitate relationship.
18: Mm-hmm, for sure.
14: No, I so like that. You know, it's interesting because when you push the pedal on love, you're not abandoning truth, but so many people in the Christian community, and you know this being a pastor, they'll say, yeah, you just can't be love.
18: Yeah.
14: And I get it, but that scripture just said, you better be emphasizing the love of God for people.
18: Yeah.
14: That's like, it's clearly what it just said. I am shocked at how many people will turn and say, yeah, that's all good, but you better be about truth too. Of course.
18: Yeah.
14: But you better not forget love in the pursuit of truth, right?
17: I think love opens the door for truth.
14: I agree.
17: Right? And so, yeah, we need both. But I think that, you know, the ability to serve people is where walls really start to break down. When we moved into our neighborhood, again, more older people there initially when we moved in, and a couple ladies stopped me on the street. I introduced myself. And they said, "Oh, fantastic. He's tall. That's really going to come in handy." And so
14: I'm the neighborhood light bulb changer,
17: you know, batteries on the smoke detectors. That's my job. And so, but, you know, just a practical way has allowed me to be in people's homes, get to know people, hear their stories, because I'm just tall, you know? So how has God gifted you and how can you use those practical things to serve people and show
14: them
17: love?
14: That's really good. And you know, the other thing is just a joyful spirit, you know, especially with your neighbors. Hey, if there's anything I could do. I mean, that's something we've tried to do, you know, scrape the snow off of a widow's driveway, those kinds of things.
17: Yes.
14: Let me ask you, you had a comment about Grampy Don.
17: Yes.
14: Now, when I first read that, I didn't know I was dyslexic. I read it as Grumpy Dan.
17: Grumpy Dan, yeah. That's a different character. That's for the next book. That's the other grandpa. That's right.
14: But tell me about good old Grampy Don.
17: Yeah, so that's my dad's dad, and he was a World War II veteran. He actually was a paratrooper in World War II, jumped into France, and had, you know, the battle scars from shrapnel hitting him and on his arms, and one of those guys that just had incredible stories. We were also all kind of terrified of him as a kid because he was kind of grumpy sometimes, understandably, with some of the things he had lived through.
14: Yeah.
17: But every time we would go, they lived in a small town in northern Colorado, and we'd go to their house, beautiful old kind of Victorian-style house, and he was always sitting on this old, yellow, kind of rusty front porch swing. And we'd love sitting on there with him, you know, and playing around, see if we could fling ourselves off.
14: Jump all those over things. The banister.
17: Exactly. Yeah. But Grampy Don, every time you'd pull up to the house, he was just sitting there. And as I got older, I started to pay attention to how he knew all the people in the neighborhood. You know, people would come by, hey, Don, hey, Don. He knew their names and he'd just wave. He wasn't a real talkative guy, but he just knew people. And some of the stories he could tell about what was happening in the neighborhood. And I remember he could say things about the school. The school was just down the road. They're doing a project down there. And I realized that Grampy Don had become this known person in the neighborhood and made all these connections simply by being available, being out front, just on the front porch.
14: Yeah.
17: He wasn't making a big show of it. He didn't even have a cooler of popsicles. He wasn't a big popsicle guy, I don't think. But he was just available, and it really gave him an opportunity to know people and to be known.
14: Yeah. You know, I was interviewing African-American historian, and he was saying to me that one of the big changes, particularly in neighborhoods, predominantly African-American neighborhoods, is there's no more grandpas sitting on the porches.
17: Yeah.
14: And it used to be his recollection when he was growing up as a child, those are the guys that kept you in line.
17: Mm-hmm. Yeah.
14: And that's true. I don't care what the color of your skin is. That's so true of the old days.
17: Right.
14: You know, families sat out on the porch, and when little Junior, you know, the next door neighbor's kid was acting out, throwing rocks at people, hey, have you come over, right? What are you doing? You don't do that. Okay. Mm-hmm. I'll tell your mother. Okay, I won't do it anymore, right?
17: Yep.
14: That's what he's talking about, that there was a reinforcement of neighborhood values, good values, that how we treat people, how we communicate with people, that's just absent today, again, in all neighborhoods. That's your point with your book, right? Party in the front.
17: Well, and it can be so simple. And I think that's the message that we want to share as much as anything is, you know, one of the things we say in the book and kind of just a line we use a lot is community is possible and community is powerful. And just this idea that it doesn't take this huge thing. You don't have to do the big neighborhood gathering, but just be present. Just be out front with a cup of coffee. God will use that to make connections with the people around you.
14: And I guess here at the end, the one question is, why do we not see that? That should be as obvious as, you know, our family and spending time with family to be out there, to be engaged in our neighborhood. They're the people right next door.
18: Right.
14: Why is it so hard to do it?
18: Well, we live in a Genesis 3 world, as we kind of talk about in the Christian circles, and that means we're fallen people. And with that came the sin and the shame and the guilt. So now things are just exaggerated. And so I think that people are tired and people are hiding, just like Adam and Eve were hiding. And so people are also tired of hiding, you know? And so I think that without Jesus, we would not feel the freedom to go party out in front. You think about, it's kind of funny, but like naked and unashamed. Like, obviously, we wouldn't party naked and unashamed right now.
14: Let's hope that's frowned upon.
18: But a little frowned upon. But when you think about what Jesus actually does for us and gives us the boldness to be open with who we really are and to be our authentic selves, I think that's what we're missing in our culture.
14: Let me ask you right at the end here. You have something called Jeff and Ty's Front Porch Challenge. Mm-hmm. What is this? Right at the end.
17: Yeah, we really wanted to make this highly practical for people, because the last thing we want is for people to read this book and just feel overwhelmed. Like, we can't do
14: another
17: this,
14: thing
17: you know?
14: To do.
17: I'm not an extrovert or whatever. And so we wanted to make it really practical. So this front porch challenge is very simple. We encourage people to sit on their front porch or their stoop, whatever it is, for 5 nights in a row. For at least 15 minutes without their phone.
14: And now, that's in Colorado, the spring part. Or summer works better.
17: Yes, exactly.
14: It could be 20 below. We're not telling you to go out there and freeze.
17: Exactly. Yeah, this definitely
14: weather
17: could
14: permitting.
17: Be weather. Exactly. Weather dependent. But just this idea of being present and being open to any interactions that happen. And we've talked to people that live in an apartment or a condo. You know, it might look different based on where you live, but just be out front 5 nights in a row for 15 minutes without your phone, without your AirPods in. I love listening to podcasts, you know. Here we are doing a podcast, but I think it's so important to just be present and available for conversations. So we want to encourage people to give that a shot.
14: That's good. That's really good. You know, one thing, remember the guest we had from Aurora, Colorado, and they had a tic-tac-toe diagram.
17: There you go.
14: And this was born out of a mayor who went to a mayor's breakfast and said, hey, could you Christians do the love your neighbor thing? And the pastors in the audience were really embarrassed.
17: Yeah.
14: And they developed this, and they just said, put a tic-tac-toe on your fridge and start to learn the names of the houses around you, you being the center of the tic-tac-toe, and just learn the names and start praying for those people and then start reaching out to those people. Same kind of concept.
17: So good.
14: And they ended up touching like 275,000 people in the communities of Aurora. By doing that. Isn't that crazy?
18: So,
14: and people were prayed for that had cancer. People were helped that needed help with, you know, practical things like beds and other things. It ended up being big ministry. And that's really what you're talking about. Just start small, but get to know people. The Lord would want you to do that. Thanks for being with us. This has been great.
17: Thank you.
14: Really
17: guys.
14: Fun.
17: Great conversation.
14: And let me turn to the listener. If you want to strengthen the community around you, which should be a desire for all of us as Christians, I want to recommend you get a copy of Jeff and Ty's book, Party in the Front. Give that to your teenager. They'll love it. But it goes on, the subtitle, Overcome Loneliness and Build Community Right Where You Are. And in the book, Ty and Jeff include practical examples for creating the party. Mm-hmm. Some of us non-party people need that. But there's just a ton of help to get you going in the right direction. When you make a gift of any amount to Focus on the Family today, we'll send it to you as our way of saying thank you for being part of the ministry. And let me extend the front porch of Focus to you this summer while you're out and about. We've got a great welcome center. We'd love to have you come and enjoy that. Kids can come. We've got a lot to do for kids, including a great big slide. Mm. I have gone down that one time. I shot out the bottom. It was pretty fun. But
18: sorry we didn't get video of that.
14: But ice cream and all kinds of good stuff there. So come and enjoy it. That's our porch to you.
19: Mm-hmm. Yeah. 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
22: 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She moved in with them. It wasn't convenient, and it wasn't pretty, but they needed help. 12 more then joined this saint of the gutters. They were soon followed by over 4,000 other nuns who gave healing care in orphanages, AIDS hospices, and charity centers. Mother Teresa couldn't do it all, but she gave her all. 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
8: With SRN News, I'm Keith Peters in Washington. The U.S. military says it shot down four Iranian drones that were launched toward the Strait of Hormuz on Friday and then struck some of the Islamic Republic's coastal surveillance radar sites in response, raising the risk to a shaky ceasefire as the Trump administration ramps up pressure on Iran. The U.S. stock market had its worst day since October as a sell-off in big technology companies weighed down the broader market. Bond yields surged as a strong jobs report boosted expectations that the Federal Reserve will be forced to hike interest rates at some point this year. The S&P 500 slumped 2.6% Friday, finishing with its first losing week in the last 10. The Dow Jones Industrial Average fell 695 points. This is SRN News.
23: 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For example, when texting, LOL means laugh out loud, and BFF means best friends forever. Here's an acronym that might help you when praying. ASK. A stands for asking. Jesus said, ask and it will be given to you. S stands for seeking. Jesus said, seek and you will find. K stands for knocking. Jesus said, knock and it will be opened to you. Is prayer really as easy as Jesus makes it sound? It is if you ask and keep on asking, seek and keep on seeking, knock and keep on knocking. And so the next time you ask, expect Jesus to RSVP.
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23: Acronyms appear every day in our conversations. 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Here's an acronym that might help you when praying. ASK. A stands for asking. Jesus said, ask and it will be given to you. S stands for seeking. Jesus said, seek and you will find. K stands for knocking. Jesus said, knock and it will be opened to you. Is prayer really as easy as Jesus makes it sound? It is if you ask and keep on asking, seek and keep on seeking, knock and keep on knocking. And so the next time you ask, expect Jesus to RSVP.
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5: But what this means, when Yeshua said, the words that I speak to you are spirit and life. When we think of this and we think about what is a word, beloved, is a verbal expression, listen to this, of a thought. So what that means is the thoughts that we think, beloved, are spiritual. Sometimes when we think of the devil, for example, we think of, you know, some kind of figure with horns and demonic apparition. But I want you to understand, beloved, that the enemy comes to us, listen now, in the realm of thought, because when Yeshua said, the words that I speak to you are spirit and life, and knowing then that a word is a verbal expression of a thought, thereby deducing that a thought is spirit, we need to be very careful about guarding our thoughts. That's why it's so important, beloved, to seize the word of God and not let anything else in, because these words that Yeshua said are spirit and life that control the thinking process, determines whether we're walking in the light or in the darkness. So with all that said, I want you to be prepared, beloved, to receive the word of God today in Yeshua's name. And that word that you're going to receive today, beloved, is going to be spirit and life. The Father said in the Hebrew Bible, to this one will I look, he that trembles or honors or has reverence for my word. We're continuing then our study today in the book of Ephesians. We're talking once again about identity and destiny. This to me is one of the most special portions of scripture in terms of my walk with God, because in this section of scripture, beloved, the Lord reveals to us what he's done for us before the foundation of the world. Ephesians 1 verse 3 says this, blessed be the God and Father of the Lord Jesus Christ, of Yeshua HaMashiach, who has blessed us with every spiritual blessing in the heavenly places in Messiah, in Christ, just as he chose us in him, in who? In Jesus, before the foundation of the world, listen now, and predestined us to adoption as sons through Yeshua to himself. We're taking that apart now, and in taking it apart, we're discovering two things. We're discovering, number one, who we are to the Father, and secondly, what we're discovering is where we're going. It's so critical, beloved, to understand who we are. It's so critical to understand our identities. And it's just as critical to understand where we're going. Because as a man thinketh, so he is. You see, when you have a healthy understanding of who you are, it's going to affect the way you act. It's going to affect the way you treat people. It's going to affect your relationships. It's going to affect the way you serve. And when you have a proper understanding of where you're going, and have a hope because you know where you're going, and it's to the Lord and to heaven, you're going to have joy in your life, and you're going to have power and spiritual energy. That's what the Bible says, the joy of the Lord is our strength. In this section of scripture, the Lord reveals to us who we are and where we're going. As a side note, to help illustrate this concept of knowing who we are is fundamental, I think about John chapter 13. And in John chapter 13, Yeshua was celebrating Passover with his disciples. The scripture says there in John 13 these words, that Jesus, that Yeshua, knowing that he had come from God, knowing that the Father had given him all things, and knowing that he was going back to God, he knew who he was, he knew he had come from God, he knew how blessed he was. He knew the Father had given him all things, so he didn't need anything else because he knew he already possessed everything. And he also knew where he was going. He was going back to God. And the scripture says, knowing that, listen now, he girded himself with a towel and began, hallelujah, to wash the disciples' feet. And beloved, when you and I are secure in who we are, when we know that we're already blessed, we're not going to be so focused on trying to fulfill our own needs, because we're going to know, beloved, that those needs have already been met and we're already blessed. And it's going to free us, beloved, to be greater

0: servants for God on this earth, just as we see in the life of Jesus. In the book of Ephesians, we learn, first of all, that our God has blessed us with every spiritual blessing. I'm going to go now to the book of Ephesians. I'm going to begin to read there once again in the third verse of chapter 1. It says, "Blessed be the God and Father of our Lord Jesus Christ, of Yeshua HaMashiach the Messiah, who has blessed us with every spiritual blessing in the heavenly places." The next verse, "Just as he chose us in him," in who? In Jesus, "before the foundation of the world." Let's take this scripture apart. This is going to be a very precise doctrinal study that we're going to be going through. I want you to get this in you. Believe me, it will affect you and change your life. I know so because it has mine. First of all, let's consider this. Blessed be the God and Father of Yeshua HaMashiach. That's the way it begins. It's interesting that when we go back to the beginning of Scripture, God is referred to, for example, by Noah in the book of Genesis, in the book of Bereshit, we call it in Hebrew, which means beginnings. God is referred to as the Lord God of Shem. When Noah speaks of God, he says God is the God of Shem. He's tracing back different figures that we see recorded in Scripture. Later, we find in the book of Exodus, chapter 3, that the Lord reveals himself as, listen now, the God of Abraham, Isaac, and Jacob. As we come now to the book of Ephesians, we don't see the Lord referred to as the God of Shem, as he was by Noah. We don't see him referred to as the God of Abraham, Isaac, and Jacob, as he was by many of the biblical figures in the Hebrew Bible in the Old Testament. But now we see him, beloved, being referred to, get this now, as the God and Father of the Lord Jesus Christ, of Yeshua HaMashiach. You see, to us, to you and I, that have been adopted as sons by the Father through Yeshua, we don't preeminently address him anymore as the God of Abraham, Isaac, and Jacob. He still is, beloved, the God of Abraham, Isaac, and Jacob, but we don't come to him through Abraham, Isaac, and Jacob. We come to him through Yeshua. You see, the only reason you and I have access to the Lord is because we're in Yeshua. And so we no longer are addressing him predominantly by some of the titles that he was addressed by in the Hebrew scripture, because we've been brought into a new covenant. And the covenant that we're in, beloved, is the covenant that Jesus instituted with his own blood at Passover, when he lifted up that cup of wine and said something like, "Baruch atah Adonai Eloheinu melech haolam borei pri hagafen, blessed art thou, Lord our God, King of the universe, who brings forth the fruit of the vine." Then he said to his disciples, "This is my blood shed for you in the new covenant for the forgiveness of your sins."
1: 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But first, I want to ask you the most important question you could ever be asked, and that's, do you know Jesus Christ as your Lord and Savior? If you haven't yet invited Jesus into your heart today to lead your life and ask God to save you from your sins, I want to invite you, do that right now. If you're ready, then I want you to pray this prayer with me. Father God, I repent of my sins, and I ask you to cleanse me with the blood of Jesus. I accept Jesus Christ, your Son, as my Lord and Savior. Help me to follow you all the days of my life as you show me how. In Jesus' name, amen. Friend, if you just prayed that prayer, I'm so excited for you. Let us know by clicking Find Jesus at discoveringthejewishjesus.com. And now, here's Rabbi.
0: Notice once again, blessed be the God and Father of the Lord Jesus Christ, of Yeshua HaMashiach, who has blessed us with every spiritual blessing in the heavenly places. God, beloved, for the rest of eternity, will be known to the church preeminently as the God and Father of the Lord Jesus Christ, of Yeshua, hallelujah, HaMashiach, the Messiah and the King of the Jews. Because it's only in Yeshua, beloved, that you and I have access to God. We've been adopted as sons in Yeshua. So he'll always be known to you and I as the God and Father of Yeshua HaMashiach. As we continue on, beloved, I want you to consider with me Many believers today, when you hear them pray, they almost exclusively refer to the Lord as God or as Lord. And He is Lord and He is God. But you know what, beloved? If we find that our prayer life is almost exclusively addressing the Lord as God, then something, beloved, is missing in the depth of our relationship with Him. Because when you study the prayer life of Yeshua, and when you see the way Yeshua related to God, Yeshua referred to God, listen now, almost exclusively, get this, as Father. And the Lord wants to move you and I beyond just knowing Him as God. The Lord, beloved, wants you and I, listen to this now, to learn how to recognize and know Him deeply and intimately as, listen, our Father. So, for example, when you look at the words of Yeshua, we read these words in John chapter 5, verse number 17 and 19. Yeshua says, "My Father is working until now, and I myself am working." John 10:18, Yeshua says this, "This commandment I received from my Father." Almost exclusively, Yeshua, Jesus, referred to God as Father. And you see, in order for God to be our Father, beloved, He has to be Yeshua's Father, because remember, we are in Him. Listen to what Ephesians 1 says in verse number 5. "He predestined us to adoption as sons." Remember, how does Yeshua refer to God? As Father. We read in Ephesians 1:5, "He predestined us," you and I that know Him, that are born again, bought by the blood of Messiah. "He predestined us to adoption as sons through Jesus Christ, through Yeshua HaMashiach, to Himself, according to the kind intention of His will." You see, if He's not Yeshua's Father, He's not our Father either, because we are, listen now, in Him. We're chosen in Him. Listen to what Ephesians chapter 1, verse 4 says. "Just as He chose us in Him." In who? In Jesus. "Just as He chose us in Him before the foundation of the world." So you and I, beloved, are chosen in Yeshua. And in order for God to be our Father, He must be Jesus's Father, because we're in Jesus. But hallelujah, the great news, beloved, is that He is Yeshua's Father. And Yeshua refers to Him almost exclusively as Father. And because He's Yeshua's Father, beloved, He's our Father. And God today, beloved, wants you and I, listen now, to own Him as our Father, just like Jesus does. And so we look at Jesus' words, for example, in the Gospel of John, chapter number 20, verse number 17. Hear what Jesus said in John 20, verse 17. He said to His disciple, "Listen, I ascend to my Father and to your Father, and to my God and to your God." Once again, we're talking about how you and I have been chosen in Yeshua and adopted as sons by the Father in Him. In John 20:17, Yeshua says, before He ascends to heaven, to His disciples, "I ascend to my Father and your Father, to my God and your God." Get the order of this. Yeshua says, "I ascend to my Father." Now, why did He not say, "I ascend to our Father"? Because He said, "I ascend to my Father and your Father." Why did He not just say, "I ascend to our Father"? Because, beloved, listen now, He's Yeshua's Father first, and it's only because we are in Yeshua that God becomes our Father. But because we are in Yeshua, He has become just as much, hallelujah, our Father as He is Jesus's Father. You see, the Gospel of John chapter 1 verse 14 tells us that Yeshua is the only begotten of the Father. In other words, in the beginning was the Word, and the Word was with God, and the Word was God. That's Yeshua. He's the Word. The Word became flesh. Yeshua is the only begotten of the Father. He's been in the Father as Son from the beginning. So Yeshua says, "I ascend to my God first." He's Jesus' God and Father first. "I ascend to my Father," Yeshua said, "and your Father." And the good news of this, beloved, is that when you stand in the mirror, when you recognize that you're in Jesus, and because you're in Jesus, hallelujah, God has become your Father. That's an awesome thing, hallelujah. And God doesn't see your sin, beloved, because your sin, beloved, has been paid for, hallelujah, by the blood of Jesus. That's why verse number 7 of Ephesians says this: in him we have redemption through his blood, the forgiveness of sins. Isn't that awesome? Beloved, the forgiveness, hallelujah, of our sin and our trespasses in him. This is an awesome thing, the fatherhood, hallelujah, of God. Now, I'm going to begin once again, beginning with Ephesians 1, reading through several verses. Again, I'm going to be redundant here, but I want you to understand that repetition, hallelujah, is the motor of learning. Hear the word of God. Blessed be the God and Father of Yeshua HaMashiach, who, listen to this now, has blessed us with every spiritual blessing in the heavenly places in Messiah, just as he chose us in him, in Messiah, before the foundation of the world. Now, what did I just read? Does it say, blessed be the God and Father of Yeshua HaMashiach, who will bless us? No. Does it say, blessed be the God and Father of Yeshua HaMashiach, who might bless us? No. What it says, beloved, is, blessed be the God and Father of the Lord Jesus Christ, of Yeshua HaMashiach, the Messiah. Listen to this now. Who has blessed us. He's already blessed us. Blessed be the God and Father of Yeshua HaMashiach, who has blessed us with every spiritual blessing in the heavenly places, just as he chose us in him before the foundation of the world. When did he bless us? He blessed us, Yedidim, beloved ones, get this, when he chose us in him before the foundation of the world. You were blessed, beloved, when God chose you in his son, Messiah Jesus, before you were born, before the foundation of the world. Paul tells us in Timothy that this grace was granted to us, not according to our works, but because of his eternal purpose from eternity for our lives. And so we have reason to have joy today. We're already blessed, beloved, because we're chosen, hallelujah, in Yeshua HaMashiach, according to Paul's words, before the foundation of the world. And once again, who's the one that has chosen us and blessed us? God the Father. Blessed be the God and Father, 1:3 of Ephesians. Blessed be the God and Father of Yeshua HaMashiach, who has blessed us with every spiritual blessing in the heavenly places of Messiah, just as he chose us, who the Father chose us in Messiah before the foundation of the world, and then he predestined us to adoption as sons. So who's the one that has done all this for us? Listen, beloved, it's God the Father. You see, we find in the Hebraic tradition, in the Hebrew roots of Scripture, that it's always the Father, beloved, that is the imparter of blessing. And so, for example, we see in the life of the patriarchs that Isaac, beloved, blesses his children, and he calls his sons over, and he says in Genesis chapter 27, verse number 4, he calls his son, and he says to his son, come near to me, come before me, that I might bless you. We see the same thing with Joseph's father. When Joseph's father heard of Joseph's sons, he said to Joseph, bring them here to me that I might bless them. And so in Hebraic tradition, it's always the father that is the imparter of blessing. And so it's no different here in Scripture. Blessed be the God and Father of Yeshua HaMashiach, who has blessed us with every spiritual blessing in the heavenly places in Messiah. You see, all of us have had imperfect fathers, and some of us have had really terrible fathers. Some of you have had fathers that have abused you and abandoned you and have provided no leadership and no direction in your life. But you know what, beloved? Your earthly father isn't your real father. Your true father, beloved, is your heavenly father, and he's blessed you. That's why Yeshua said, call no man on earth father. Because you have one Father, and that's your Father in heaven. And your Father in heaven, beloved, has good things for you. And he's blessed you with every spiritual blessing, hallelujah, in the heavenly places in Messiah. So, Father God, we bless you today. And we want to tell you, Father God, how thankful we are today for your love. Father, that you chose us in Messiah Yeshua, in your Son Jesus, before the foundation of the world, and predestined us, Father God, to adoption in Him to be your sons. And Father, we want to begin to own you as our Father, even as Yeshua owns you as His Father, Father, in a deeper and more intimate way than ever before. So we pray that you'll give us a spirit of wisdom and revelation to understand the depths of these truths, to understand, Father, the depth and the width and the breadth and the length of the love of God that predestined us in Jesus before the foundation of the world. Father, we love you today. Lord Jesus, we worship you today. I've always liked a very simple approach to ministry in both my preaching and, beloved ones, in helping God's people understand why it's important to support ministry with our finances. I'm reading a very simple portion of scripture I've referred to before, but I love it because it's so simple and so authentic. Listen to what John says in the book of 3 John, verse 7 and 8. Speaking of those that are sent out to preach the gospel, he says this, "For they went out for the sake of the name." And then he continues in the 8th verse by saying this, "Therefore, we ought to support such men so that we may be fellow workers with the truth." You see, not everybody's called to do what I do. Not everyone's called to travel to Africa, Israel, preach the gospel all over the world, etc. But you can have a part in the lives that are being changed through my ministry, beloved ones, by supporting this ministry. I want to ask you, if you believe in the word that I'm preaching, if you believe in me, if you believe that there is authentic fruit, and if you're being helped, I want to ask you to support this ministry financially. You're going to be blessed and have a reward for the lives that are being saved and changed.
1: 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And if what Rabbi has just said resonates with you, you can respond by giving a donation of any amount. 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
0: What I love about the Aaronic blessing is that it did not originate with man. The words actually proceeded from the very essence of God Himself. The blessing comes from the book of Numbers, chapter 6. So listen to these words and receive the blessing of the Lord into your life today. The Lord bless you and keep you. The Lord make His face shine on you and be gracious to you. The Lord lift you up with His countenance. And the Lord give you, beloved one, His peace. And now in Hebrew.

0: God bless you, and shalom.
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4: 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For example, when texting, LOL means laugh out loud, and BFF means best friends forever. Here's an acronym that might help you when praying. ASK. A stands for asking. Jesus said, ask and it will be given to you. S stands for seeking. Jesus said, seek and you will find. K stands for knocking. Jesus said, knock and it will be opened to you. Is prayer really as easy as Jesus makes it sound? It is if you ask and keep on asking, seek and keep on seeking, knock and keep on knocking. And so the next time you ASK, expect Jesus to RSVP.
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7: With SRN News, I'm Keith Peters in Washington. President Trump gave a speech and met with farmers in Wisconsin in a preview of what his midterm campaigning might look like.
8: We love the farmers. We love everything about your state.
9: The president described the Republican Party as the only option for farmers.
8: As president, I fought for the American farmer like no one has ever fought before. Nobody's, like, I'm up here today. I don't need this. I got elected. I'm here because I like the farmer.
9: Trump has scheduled a weekend at his estate in Bedminster, New Jersey, and will then attend Game 3 of the NBA Finals in New York Monday night. I'm Jennifer King.
7: The Treasury Department is warning banks about the risks of serving people living in the country illegally.
10: It's part of the Trump administration's efforts to tighten immigration controls. The Financial Crimes Enforcement Network, or FinCEN, issued guidance following an executive order by President Trump in May. That order requires banks to scrutinize customers' citizenship more closely, but it is less aggressive than initially expected, since it doesn't mandate collecting citizenship information. Treasury Secretary Scott Bessent emphasized preventing illegal aliens from exploiting financial institutions. Banks are pushed to watch for red flags like identity theft and payroll fraud. Haya Pinjwani, Washington.
7: Texas Governor Greg Abbott is concerned that a new factory isn't expected to start work for more than a year on mitigating the New World screwworm fly infestation in his state. The factory breeds sterile flies as part of plans to stop the flies' flesh-eating larvae from threatening the $113 billion U.S. cattle industry. Abbott has pledged that Texas will help the Department of Agriculture accelerate construction of the $750 million breeding facility. On Wall Street, the Dow down by 695 points, the S&P lower by 200. This is SRN News.
4: Acronyms appear every day in our conversations. For example, when texting, LOL means laugh out loud, and BFF means best friends forever. Here's an acronym that might help you when praying. ASK. A stands for asking. Jesus said, ask and it will be given to you. S stands for seeking. Jesus said, seek and you will find. K stands for knocking. Jesus said, knock and it will be opened to you. Is prayer really as easy as Jesus makes it sound? It is if you ask and keep on asking, seek and keep on seeking, knock and keep on knocking. And so the next time you ASK, expect Jesus to RSVP.
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11: I want to make an observation from this passage because it's about a very remarkable young man, a man with tremendous potential, a godly young man, a young man interested in serving the Lord, a man of great resources, a man that Jesus loved specifically, who's given a personal invitation, and yet he declines the breakthrough. He takes a path. It's not convenient. And the observation, it seems so simple, but it needs to be noted, not all who reject breakthroughs are wicked and ungodly.
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11: We've been working through a study on breakthroughs, those points where God intervenes in our lives. Outcomes that can only be explained by God's participation. When there's you arrive at a place in your life and there's really no imagined outcome that's acceptable without God's intervention, what you need is a breakthrough. And we've tried to understand that a little better because I don't think they're random. I don't think they are just arbitrary. I think we can actually make choices that will facilitate those moments in our journey. As I worked through the study and did my preparation, I learned something, really unexpectedly, to be honest, that in Scripture there are more breakthroughs that are refused than were accepted. The list of people, it seemed to me, who were presented with opportunities for those breakthroughs, for those interventions from God, and declined them, actually exceeded the people that accepted them. And I wasn't prepared for that to be something that I learned as I did my work. So I want to do a session or two on those breakthroughs that are declined. It may seem irrational or illogical, but as I reflected on my own journey, I could see there were places where I've cooperated with the Lord, and there are times where I've chosen not to. And it's not always between moral and immoral or godly and ungodly or good and evil. Sometimes there's a sense that God puts something in front of you and you're just like, nah, I'm busy. Or I don't really want to do the work. Or I don't want to practice generosity there. I can point to places where I've said yes to the Lord, but I think the candor to recognize both is very, very important. And at this season of my life, I'm determined with the help of God not to decline any of those invitations. So I want to start with a pretty familiar narrative. It's in Mark chapter 10. It's repeated in multiple gospels. It's this young man, a wealthy young man, a man with authority, a godly young man, approaches Jesus. As Jesus started on his way, a man ran up to him and he fell on his knees before him. So there's at the very introduction to this narrative, before you know anything else, this young man is kneeling at the feet of Jesus in public. When was the last time you knelt at somebody's before somebody in public? Been a day or two. It didn't mean something different in the first century than it does now. It's an expression of yielding. It's an expression of honor, all sorts of things. Good teacher, he asked, what must I do to inherit eternal life? And Jesus answered, why do you call me good? No one is good except God alone. You know the commandments. Don't murder. Don't commit adultery. Don't steal. Don't give false testimony. Don't defraud. Honor your father and mother. He's listing the big 10, you know, the ones we've kind of put away. And he declared, "Teacher, all these I have kept since I was a boy." Wow. Imagine having a one-on-one with Jesus and said, "I've kept all the rules." Well, Jesus was more polite than I am. He didn't snicker. But Mark gives us an insight in verse 21. It says, Jesus looked at him and he loved him. There's that little chorus. Jesus loves me. This I know. He loves this man. He tells us that. So he's going to give him an invitation. He said, there's one thing you lack. Go and sell everything you have and give to the poor, and you'll have treasure in heaven. Then come follow me. There it is. Come follow me. It's what he said to Peter. It's what he said to James. It's what he said to John. Their lives were changed. They walked away from businesses, families, friends, routines, habits. Their whole lives got disrupted. Come follow me, he said. And they said, okay. He says the same thing to this young man. Godly young man, a man yielded to the authority of Jesus. He's inquiring. The man's face fell. He went away sad. He had great wealth. And Jesus looked around and said to his disciples, how hard it is for the rich to enter the kingdom of God. And then this next phrase intrigues me. It's verse 24. It says, the disciples were amazed at his words. They weren't prepared for this. I know this feeling a little bit. You know, if you engage in serving the Lord and trying to establish ministry, and the disciples have done that. They want to see Jesus' ministry expand, his influence to grow. I'm certain that's a part of the nature of this relationship that they've engaged in. It feels somewhat similar to the world I've spent my adult life in. And there are times you meet people and you think, if that person would get on board with this, they'd use their influence. If everybody else saw that person raise their hand and go, I'm for this, it would make the lift easier. And when this young man came up with his authority, with his influence, with his resources, you could almost see the disciples going, yes. And the young man walks away. And Jesus said, it's really difficult for him. And the disciples are amazed at his words. But Jesus said again, how hard it is to enter the kingdom of God. How hard it is to enter the kingdom of God. Wait a minute. That's not in the little chorus. Jesus loves me. How hard it is to enter the kingdom of God. We haven't talked about that, folks. I've been in thousands and thousands of church services. I've heard more sermons than you have. And you've suffered. And we don't hear very many messages where people say, you know, it's really not easy. Jesus said to his closest friends, it's hard to enter the kingdom of God. But he's not finished. It's easier for a camel to go through the eye of a needle than for a rich man to enter the kingdom of God. And the disciples were even more amazed. In verse 24, they were amazed, but in verse 26, Mark adds in here, so there's an emphasis. They're even more amazed, and they said, well, then who can be saved? And Jesus looked at them and said, with man, it's impossible, but not with God. All things are possible with God. And Peter said, we've left everything to follow you. You got a Peter just blah. And Jesus replied, I tell you the truth. And you know by now when you see that phrase, he's about to drop something completely unexpected. I tell you the truth, no one who has left home or brothers or sisters or mother or father or children or fields for me or the gospel will fail to receive 100 times as much in this present age. Homes and brothers and sisters and mothers and children and fields, and with them persecutions, and in the age to come eternal life. But many who were first will be last, and the last will be first. That's a fascinating passage. We could spend a lot of time here, more than I'm going to today. Jesus said one of the things that will come with all the blessings are persecutions. We are living in a season where there has been a tremendous initiative demonstrated on behalf of people of faith and organized religion to avoid any kind of persecution. We've hidden from the truth. We don't want to talk about the truth. We prefer our favorite passages. We try to be embraced by the culture. We want to be loved by the culture. We want to be applauded by the culture. Folks, holding out the truth will not always bring applause. You don't have to be intentionally obnoxious. We do that well enough without trying. But we have to be willing to tell the truth. I want to make an observation from this passage because it's about a very remarkable young man, a man with tremendous potential, a godly young man, a young man interested in serving the Lord, a man of great resources, a man that Jesus loved specifically, who's given a personal invitation, and yet he declines the breakthrough. He takes a pass. It's not convenient. And the observation, it seems so simple, but it needs to be noted, not all who reject breakthroughs are wicked and ungodly. See, I think we've imagined that the categories are good people say yes to the Lord and wicked people say no to the Lord, and it's that neat and clean. And we point to these biblical characters. Pharaoh, he refused to cooperate with God. Yeah, he did. Think how different Egypt would have been if Pharaoh had said to Moses on their first visit, "You're right, we've mistreated the Hebrew people. We will not only release you, we'll give you all the provisions you need to make it to whatever destination you feel led to." Imagine the difference that would have met in Egypt. Imagine if Pontius Pilate, the Roman governor, when he had that private audience with Jesus, had said, "Listen, I'm a political animal myself, and I see the political jealousy that's being directed at you. And I'm going to stand up on your behalf." Imagine the different future Pilate could have had. But we know Pilate chose to crucify Jesus and Pharaoh chose to persecute the Hebrew slaves. And they both suffered greatly for it. And we put them in the villains category. But not everybody that rejects or declines these breakthroughs in Scripture. In fact, the majority of the people aren't villains. They're the covenant people of God standing on the Jordan River, looking into the promised land going, "No, thank you." And in this particular case, in Mark's gospel, it's this rich young ruler. Not everybody who rejects breakthroughs are wicked and ungodly. We have to recalibrate, folks. We've got to stop telling our God stories in terms of what we have done and pointing at our conversion date and our baptism date and the Bible studies we led and the times we volunteered and the dollars that we have given. I appreciate all of those things. They're a part of my own journey as well. But what's relevant for me today is, am I going to say yes to the Lord?
2: We'll be right back. But first, Pastor Allen wants to share a limited edition commemorative set to help you celebrate God's faithfulness to our nation.
11: Hey, we're celebrating this year the 250th anniversary of the signing of the Declaration of Independence. What a wonderful privilege we have. You know, God has blessed our nation so many good things. People say to me, "Well, our whole history's not good." Well, folks, you know, my history's not great. Your family history's not perfect. But you love your family. You love your children. In spite of our weaknesses, well, our nation hadn't been perfect. But through that whole story, the goodness of God is evident. It still is. Let's ask God to bless America again.
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11: Grace is undeserved blessing, unearned merit. Things that come to you that have nothing to do with merit. If you earned it, it isn't grace. And we are creatures of grace. We stand in the grace of God. Having said that, if we're going to live out the benefits of breakthroughs, it requires a response of us. And we reject more than we accept. We decline more breakthroughs typically than we accept. In John chapter 9, we are introduced to a man who's born blind. And Jesus extends to him an opportunity for healing. It's uninvited. The man doesn't ask. This isn't Bartimaeus that screams loudly enough, "Have mercy on me." This man says nothing. He doesn't ask Jesus. The disciples draw Jesus' attention to him. And Jesus, it seems at first glance, almost makes a mockery of him. He smears mud on his face. And then he tells him to go wash in the pool of Siloam. Siloam's at the lowest point in the city of Jerusalem. Jerusalem is a city built on hills. And Siloam is the water source at the lowest point in the city. And so Jesus is sending a blind man that he's just smeared mud on his face on a journey through a very crowded city. Without explanation, he just says, go and wash. And in the understatement of Scripture, it says the man went and washed and he came home seeing. It's all that he came home seeing. He came home freaked out. He was born blind. He's never seen the blue sky or the sunshine. Do you ever listen to somebody's voice, maybe in a podcast or radio or someplace, and you hear their voice, and then when you actually see them, they don't match their voice? Right? It's like, wow. Face made for radio. That's the way I see this guy coming home from Siloam. He's down at the lowest point in the city. I know the place. And so, and he starts his way home and he hears all these familiar voices. He said, Joe, is that Joe? I didn't think you looked like that. He came home. See, it caused a disturbance because he walked down there a blind man his whole life. He came home seeing. So the whole city knows about it. So now they got a problem in the city because this renegade, this rebel, this guy we want to shut down, has made a rather notorious statement of power that we don't have. And so they called the blind man in. And I have to smile because in John's gospel, we don't know his name. He's called consistently the blind man, but he's not blind anymore. He should be the seeing man. But he's had a breakthrough, and he's going to be known forever. He's got 20/15 vision, and he's going to be the blind guy. The people that have known you probably will not recognize the depth of God's grace in your life. They'll call you that divorced person. Well, I went to school with them. They were a mess. We still know Rahab. The lady that lived in Jericho, that helped the spies, that helped the Hebrews conquer the city of Jericho. Remember Rahab? What was Rahab's day job? She was a prostitute. She's Rahab the harlot all through the Bible. She's not Rahab the rescuer, Rahab the deliverer, Rahab the woman of great faith, Rahab the courageous woman. No. She's the hooker. Well, it's the Living Bible. And in John chapter 9, it's right there in your notes. It's John 9:17. By this time, the man can see. He's been healed. That's why they're talking to him. They weren't interested in him when he was the blind man. Finally, they turned again to the blind man. Who could see them? What do you have to say about him? It was your eyes he opened, and he said, he's a prophet. They still didn't believe that he had been blind and had received his sight until they sent for the man's parents. So the man can see. And there's any number of witnesses that say, no, he was blind. And they will not believe it. Remember the topic now, breakthroughs. There's a man standing here who has been blind and now has complete vision. And there are people testifying to that. And the people leading the Inquisition are saying, we will not believe it. Go get his parents. Not exactly cooperative. So they call for his parents. It's verse 19. Is this your son? Is this the one you say was born blind? How is it that he can now see? And the parents answered, well, he's our son, and we know he was born blind. But how he can see now or who opened his eyes, we don't know. Ask him. He's of age. Well, isn't that an affirming response from mom and dad? Doesn't it sound like there's a hug coming? Yeah, it's our kid. Yep, he was born blind. And we got no clue. Really? Well, John gives us a little insight. Verse 22. His parents said this because they were afraid of the Jews. For already the Jews had decided that anyone who acknowledged that Jesus was Messiah would be put out of the synagogue. So his parents said, he's of age, ask him. We're not giving up our place. We're not leaving anything behind. There's no separation coming to us. Miracle, smiracle. Kid can see, yep, that's him. So a second time they summoned the man who'd been blind. Give glory to God, they said. We know this man's a sinner. And he said, well, he's a sinner or not, I don't know. Let me tell you what I do know. I was blind and I can see you. You say what you need to see. Say, I'm in a better spot. I'm going with him. This man's got a breakthrough coming. Do you know how easy it would have been for him to have said, I'm not going to Siloam. In fact, I'm turning you in. You're humiliating me. I'm pretty sure that's an expression of hate speech. I'll get your license revoked. How dare you mock me? He'd have missed his breakthrough. He made his way to Siloam, and he washed the mud off his eyes, and he came home seeing. And you think, well, yeah, sure he would. Anybody wouldn't. Most people won't. Wait and see how many people say yes when you invite them to read the Gospels with you. He came home seeing, and now you think, well, anybody that knows him is going to celebrate. Who knows? How many people do you know born blind that can see you? And they bring his parents in, and you think, well, no, this is a slam dunk. They'll be overjoyed. Not really. That's our kid, but I don't. Verse 26, so they said, what did he do to you? How did he open your eyes? He said, I've told you already, and you didn't listen. Why do you want to hear it again? Do you want to become his disciples too? Makes perfect sense to him. Why wouldn't you follow somebody that could open the eyes of the blind? Well, because it would mean change and realignment, and somebody will make fun of you. How many times have you declined invitations because you didn't want to be associated with somebody? They hurled insults at him, and they said, you're this fellow's disciple. We are disciples of Moses. We know that God spoke to Moses, but as for this fellow, we don't even know where he comes from. Sounds a lot like the church today. We want to talk about culture in the first century, but we don't want to talk about it in the 21st century. That's being political. Oh, give me a break. Jesus is disrupting the political structure of Jerusalem. It gets him killed, condemned to death by the Roman governor and the most powerful Jewish political leaders in the city. Don't hide behind bad theology. We're not that different. We turn down breakthrough opportunities. We walk past them because we recognize they're going to bring separation, that there'll be a leaving behind, that not everybody's going to cheer. Jesus told us. He said it's going to be hard to enter the kingdom of God. He said there will be things you leave behind. They'll be restored to you, but persecutions will come with that. It won't be an easy journey. And we understand that. We intuit that, or we've experienced that. And so it makes us reluctant to accept invitations. The man in verse 30, he's so overjoyed, he's unfiltered. He's received so much. He's not being sensitive to his audience. In verse 30, he said, the man answered, wow, that's remarkable. You don't know where he comes from, yet he opened my eyes. You're supposed to be spiritual leaders, he said. We know that God doesn't listen to sinners. He listens to the godly man who does his will. Nobody's ever heard of opening the eyes of a man born blind. If this man weren't from God, he couldn't do this. I mean, he is pushing hard on them. Can you see them? And to this they replied, "You were steeped in sin at birth. How dare you lecture us?" And they threw him out. Stupid blind man that can see. Now, everybody in that narrative is a part of the covenant people of God. They go to temple. They keep all their dietary rules. They celebrate the right holidays. They wear the right clothes. They do the scripture readings in the synagogue on every Shabbat. They're checking every box. They're living in the midst of the covenant that is present to them, but there's an invitation from God that is being put in front of them in a rather bold manner, and they're saying, uh-uh.
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4: Acronyms appear every day in our conversations. For example, when texting, LOL means laugh out loud, and BFF means best friends forever. Here's an acronym that might help you when praying. ASK. A stands for asking. Jesus said, "Ask and it will be given to you." S stands for seeking. Jesus said, "Seek and you will find." K stands for knocking. Jesus said, "Knock and it will be opened to you." Is prayer really as easy as Jesus makes it sound? It is if you ask and keep on asking, seek and keep on seeking, knock and keep on knocking. And so the next time you ASK, expect Jesus to RSVP.
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13: With SRN News, I'm Ron Taylor. With virtually no strings attached, Congress is on the verge of providing a massive infusion of cash to the Homeland Security Department. The $70 billion package that was approved overnight by the Senate and now goes to the House will be able to power President Trump's mass deportation agenda for the remainder of his term. The military says it shot down four Iranian drones that were launched toward the Strait of Hormuz Friday and then struck some of the Islamic Republic's coastal surveillance radar sites in response. U.S. Central Command said on social media that the attack drones posed an immediate threat to regional maritime traffic. U.S. employers added a surprising 172,000 jobs last month as the labor market continued to show resilience in the face of rising costs from the Iran war. The Labor Department reported Friday that job growth was down slightly last month from a revised 179,000 in April. This is SRN News.
4: Acronyms appear every day in our conversations. For example, when texting, LOL means laugh out loud, and BFF means best friends forever. Here's an acronym that might help you when praying. ASK. A stands for asking. Jesus said, "Ask and it will be given to you." S stands for seeking. Jesus said, "Seek and you will find." K stands for knocking. Jesus said, "Knock and it will be opened to you." Is prayer really as easy as Jesus makes it sound? It is if you ask and keep on asking, seek and keep on seeking, knock and keep on knocking. And so the next time you ASK, expect Jesus to RSVP.
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16: The Bible speaks about being filled with the Spirit of God. Once you become a Christian, what does that mean? We'll talk about it on today's program, and hopefully this mystery that is in the mind of so many people will be resolved, not because I have the answer, but because the Bible has the answer. We'll show you from the Scripture what it means to be filled with the Holy Spirit and how you can be filled with the Holy Spirit today. In just a moment, we'll get to the teaching of the Word of God. But first, let me remind you that the Holy Spirit book, The Holy Spirit You May Not Know, is available during the month of June for a gift of any size to Turning Point. This hardcover 250-page book will show you with fresh eyes that through the Holy Spirit, God offers you

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5: Visions was a very mean man. Mean in every sense of the word. He did everything he could to terrorize the kids who lived in the neighborhood. And if you happened to be a paper boy there, you delivered your papers on that street as fast as you could and got out of there. One Halloween, some of my buddies and I decided it was time to get even with this guy. We cooked up some elaborate tricks because we knew Mr. Nasty wouldn't be giving out any treats that night. When my friends and I got to his door, however, it became immediately apparent that somebody had already been there before us with the same idea. Old Mr. Nasty was primed and ready. He came around from outside of the back door and started to chase us, screaming at the top of his lungs and firing tin cans at us like missiles. I mean, he might have been old, but he was fast. And he almost got on top of us before we knew what was happening. I have to honestly tell you, I don't think up until that time I'd ever been so afraid in my life. You see, it was dark, it was Halloween, and we were doing something we knew we shouldn't do. I'd tell you what I did, but I don't want to contribute to the delinquency of any minors here this morning. I took off from the front porch as fast as I could, tore down the cul-de-sac, raced across Woodman Avenue, and jumped over a fence I could not jump over again if I lived to be 100 years old. The next day, I found myself back at the scene of the crime, delivering my papers, and I remember driving by that fence I had jumped over and straddling my bike and thinking, how in the world did I ever jump over that fence? Man, I should go out for track. Oh, the wonders of adrenaline. I was filled with fear. I had discovered strength I never knew I possessed. Have you ever been filled with fear? You know, I've read stories about women, mothers who were filled with fear, who actually lifted a car off of one of their children. A possible thing? No, but when you're filled with fear, all kinds of things happen. There's a story about a young man who was going home from work one night and he decided to take a shortcut through the cemetery. And he did not know that that very day they had dug a fresh grave and it was dark, and lo and behold, he fell into the grave. And he tried to get out, and he couldn't. And every time he tried, he just pulled more dirt in behind him. And finally, he gave up and thought he'd just sit in the corner of the grave and wait till the daylight, maybe somebody to come and get him. In the meantime, another guy was walking through the cemetery and fell in the other end of the grave. And he started the same routine, trying to get out, pulling dirt down on beside him. And finally, from the end of the grave where the first guy was, he heard, "You can't get out of here." But he got out. He was filled with fear. You know, I used to think when I read these passages about being filled with the Spirit, I wondered, like, filled up to the waist, filled up to the shoulders, filled up to... No, it's not being filled up like you fill up a canister. Being filled means be controlled by. So when you read the words, be filled with the Spirit, what it means is be controlled by the Spirit. And the illustration that's given in Ephesians is an interesting one because it compares being filled with the Spirit to being drunk with wine. When you're drunk with wine, the wine takes over and you end up doing things you never would have done outside of it. When you're filled with the Spirit in a very positive way, you live life in a supernatural way, unlike anything you would ever be able to do if he weren't controlling the situation. You say, well, what does this have to do with the world as we live in today? Is it some mysterious doctrine that belongs to the mystics? Does it have anything to do with real life? I mean, does it have anything to do with Monday morning or the pile of dirty laundry or the stack of bills or the daily commute? Most of us would agree that the standards of Christianity are impossible, impossibly high. Christianity is not hard, it's impossible. If you do it in your own strength, Scripture tells us to be humble, to be gentle,

0: to always be rejoicing, to be constantly praying, to be taking every thought into captivity, to be loving those who oppose us. Trying in our own strength to do all that is exhausting. Not only is the standard too high, but we face an enemy on every step who's trying to oppose us in our walk with the Lord. If we don't have a power beyond ourselves, the Christian life becomes one long defeat. I love that old joke about the man who bought a new chainsaw from a local hardware dealer. He took it home and he cut a cord of wood. The dealer happened to be in the area just as the man was finishing up, and he stopped to chat with him. He said, "How do you like that new saw, sir?" He said, "Well, it's all right, I guess. I tell you the truth, it's not much of an improvement over my old saw." The store owner went, "Really? That doesn't seem right. This is the latest model. Let me see that thing." And he picked it up. He pulled on the starter cord, and the big saw roared to life. And the man who had bought the saw said, "What was that noise?" So what was going on was he was trying to saw wood with a power saw where there was no power. You know, that's so like so much of what we do as Christians. We feel frustrated that we can't get stuff done, that we know God has called us to do this and act that way and live this way. But if we do it in our own strength, it will always be frustratingly a failure. The Bible tells us to be filled with the Spirit. Let me explore that for just a moment. In the Bible, we're told that this is something we are supposed to do. It's nothing less than a command. And do not be drunk with wine, in which is dissipation, but be filled with the Spirit. That's what Ephesians 5:18 says. Now, there are a couple of things about this command that I want you to note. First of all, it's in the imperative mood. That means it's not an option. It isn't something that says, if you have time to ponder for days or weeks, you might come to the conclusion of being filled. It's not one of those nice-sounding but faraway goals. The Word of God says that every believer, no matter who we are, no matter how long we've been saved, is commanded to be filled and controlled by the Holy Spirit. It's in the plural rather than in the singular. That means it's for all of us. It is not just for special people, spiritual giants or super saints. It's for everybody. And then it's in the passive voice, which means the object has something acting upon it from outside. In other words, we don't fill ourselves. The Holy Spirit is given to us by God, and we pray and God fills us with His Spirit so that we're controlled by the Spirit. Paul compares being filled with the Spirit to being filled with alcohol. When someone drinks, the alcohol comes from the outside and starts to control them on the inside. But when you let the Holy Spirit have access to your heart, your mind, and your life, He begins to guide and strengthen and empower you from the inside out. And then the last thing about this is that it's in the present tense. That means you don't just get filled once. Actually, the text really says, keep on being filled with the Holy Spirit. All of us know there are times when we just settle into doing our own thing, whether we like to admit it or not. But if you want to have victory in your Christian life, you need to let the Spirit of God tell you what to do. You say, well, how does that work, Pastor? How does the Spirit of God tell me what to do? First of all, I believe the Spirit of God speaks to us inwardly. The Bible says one of His goals is to convict us. Have you ever noticed that you're walking along doing your own thing and something comes along and you yield to it and you feel very uncomfortable about it? That's the Spirit of God in you saying you're going down the wrong road. The same thing happens when something good approaches and you know you're doing the right thing. The Spirit of God speaks to you. But most of all, the Spirit of God speaks to us through the Bible. The Bible is God's written word, and when we read that, two things happen. We have the inspiration of the Spirit in the writing of the Bible, and we have the Holy Spirit living within us, helping us to understand what the Bible says. I remember hearing a guy said, you know, I never could understand the Bible, then I got saved, and in the meantime, I discovered somebody rewrote it. No, they didn't rewrite the Bible. You just got the interpreter on the inside. He's helping you understand. The Bible says the natural man does not understand the things of the Spirit, for they're spiritually discerned. That means if you don't have the Holy Spirit because you're not a Christian, you can read the Bible until your eyes fall out, and it won't make any difference in your life. More and more as I grow in the Lord, I understand that being filled with the Spirit is an ongoing process. Sometimes, as I'm reading and studying the Bible, the Spirit of God will reveal something to me, some area of my life or ministry that isn't under his control, and he brings it to mind. He does. And I have to either yield that to him or I have to deny it and go on doing my own thing. We should never imagine that being filled is a once-for-all deal that you can nail down at some Bible camp and throw a chunk of wood on the bonfire and it's all settled. Being filled is a continuous thing. Every day you seek the Lord and you wake up in the morning and say, Spirit of God, control my life today. I want to be a Spirit-led, Spirit-filled person on this day. Now, what are the conditions for this gracious act? What do we have to do? How do we go about this? How do I become a Spirit-filled Christian? First of all, you have to desire to be filled with the Spirit. If you have no desire for the Spirit of God to fill you and control you, guess what? It won't happen. John 7, Jesus says, if anyone thirsts, let him come to me and drink. And then he tells us later in the verse that that verse is about the Holy Spirit. In the Beatitudes in the New Testament, there's a verse that says, blessed are those who hunger and thirst after righteousness. And what that means is, if you're a Christian, do you ever have this feeling that there should be something else going on in your life besides what's going on right now? You want something more, something different, something more aligned with what God's will is. And you know in your heart, you're not walking the straight and narrow. You're living on the fringe areas. If that doesn't bother you, and if you don't have a desire for there to be something more in your life, you're never going to be filled with the Spirit of God, because he doesn't come where he's not wanted. He's not going to come into your life and take control unless you ask him to, unless you desire for that to happen. Are you thirsty? Maybe a little desperate for a closer walk with God. You say, well, that makes me feel like something's wrong. Let me tell you something. The Bible says you're blessed if you hunger after righteousness. It doesn't say you're blessed if you're righteous, although that's true. It says you're blessed if you hunger and thirst for righteousness. Do you have a desire for more of God, more of his will, more of his person? You're a candidate for the Holy Spirit's filling. That's what the scripture says. Some people have told me, Pastor, I wish I could get to the place in my Christian life where I could just be happy. Jesus says you will be blessed if you hunger and thirst after righteousness. The word blessed is the word happy. Happy is the one who hungers and thirsts after righteousness. Don't deny that in your life. Don't push that away. Don't say, what's wrong with me? I just keep wanting more of God. If that's true of you, the Bible says you're a candidate for the Holy Spirit's infilling. Then you have to denounce sin in your life. Let me tell you something. The Holy Spirit will not cohabit a life that is filled with willful sin. If you're living in habits that are not honoring to the Lord, the Holy Spirit's not going to move in next to that. His first name is holy. And he's going to want to be in a place where holiness is true. Paul explained it like this. He said, since we have these promises, dear friends, let us purify ourselves from everything that contaminates the body and spirit, perfecting holiness out of reverence for God. When we come to be filled with the Holy Spirit, first of all, we have to want to be. We have to desire it. And secondly, we have to be willing to deal with the things in our life that are not pleasing to the Lord. I'll tell you something I've learned. You say, well, I don't know if there are things like that in my life. If you ask the Lord to reveal them to you, he flat out will do it. You won't have to ask him a number of times. You won't have to say, oh, Lord, Lord, please show me the things that are wrong in my life. What I've discovered is if you ask him for that, he will show it to you. Through his word, through a sermon, through something you hear on the radio, through a conversation with, I don't know what it'll be, but he has this way of always making us aware of the things in our life that are not pleasing to him. You may be afraid to ask that question because you don't want to know the answer. That's what I discover from a lot of folks I know. Why don't you ask the Lord to show you those things in your life that are not pleasing to him? Because you already know those things in your life that are not pleasing to him. You don't need God to tell you those things. So you don't ask. The Bible says if you want to be controlled by the Spirit of God, you have to get serious about not living your life according to the old way before you were saved. You need to live your life in a new way. Denounce sin in your life. Third thing you got to do is you have to dedicate yourself fully to Christ. To be filled with the Spirit is to yield to His control. The Holy Spirit doesn't want to just be the resident of your life. He wants to be the president of your life. He wants to sit on the throne of your life. He wants to rule every day in the decisions you make and the things you do and the places you go. I used to pray when I'd get up in the morning, Lord, help me to take Jesus Christ with me wherever I go and be an influence for Him. And then I realized that's prayer I don't have to pray because He's going with me anyway. So to be filled with the Spirit is to yield to the Spirit's control. Romans 12, 1 and 2 have been used over the years to illustrate this. And I'm not going to read it from the King James. I'm going to read it from Phillips' paraphrase because it's so good. Listen to these words. With eyes wide open to the mercies of God, I beg you, my brothers, as an act of intelligent worship, to give Him your bodies as a living sacrifice, consecrated to Him and acceptable by Him. Don't let the world around you squeeze you into its own mold, but let God remold your minds from within so that you may prove in practice that the plan of God for you is good and it meets all of His demands and moves toward the goal of true maturity. So we say, all right, Lord, you know what I want, and my life is clean now, and I've confessed my sin. Now I'm just going to give you control in my business, in my home, in my free time, in every part of me. Lord, you've got it all. No strings attached, no clauses, no reservations. You got me. Someone has illustrated this as a house with a bunch of rooms in it. Jesus wants access to every room in your life. He wants to control. You can't lock Him out of some rooms. You can't say, no, this is my thing over here, Lord. I'll take care of this. You got all the rest of it, but I got this. He wants absolute, total control. Some of you know that I went to Dallas Seminary. Dallas Seminary is a wonderful place. It was founded by a man named Lewis Sperry Chafer. I wasn't there when the school was founded. That was a long, long time ago. But I've read a lot about this man, and he was unique. He did things most people wouldn't have the courage to do, and usually it turned out pretty good. I remember reading that on one occasion in Dallas, he was asked to speak at a banquet, and there were a lot of preliminaries, a lot of music, a lot of announcements, along with various presentations and endless acknowledgments. I know what that's like. I've been in that spot. I went to a place once where they had a bunch of sponsors on the radio, and they let every sponsor speak for 5 minutes. Well, this event with Lewis Sperry Chafer, it was 3 hours before he got to speak. 3 hours. He immediately endeared himself to the audience when he got up and he said, I had prepared a somewhat lengthy message, but the hour is late. I will not detain you. Therefore, I'm just going to present a 3-point outline of the message and let the Spirit of God speak to your heart. Here's what he said. My subject is the reasonableness of fully surrendering our lives to God. Reason number one, He is all wise and He knows better than anyone else what is best for my life. Reason number two, He's almighty and He has the power to accomplish that which is best for me. Reason number three, He loves me more than anyone else in the world loves me. Conclusion, the most logical thing a Christian can do is to surrender his life completely to God. What more can I say? What need I say more? And with that, he sat down. He got a standing ovation. Not because of the message, but because it was over. But the message was worth an ovation. God knows you better than anyone else knows you. God loves you more than anyone else loves you. And God is more powerful than anyone else could ever be, can accomplish in you what no one else can do. So why wouldn't you want to give your life over to Him and His Spirit in your heart? You have to have a desire to be filled. You have to denounce sin in your life. You have to dedicate yourself completely to the Lord. And the Bible says that when we do these things, the Holy Spirit will take control. There are two verses in the New Testament that have often intrigued me about the Holy Spirit. Maybe you've read them and wondered, what in the world does that mean? They have a lot to do with what we're talking about today because these things can get in the way of the Spirit of God controlling your life. 1 Thessalonians 5:19 says this, do not quench the Holy Spirit. What in the world does that mean? It means that when the Holy Spirit's on fire in your life, don't throw cold water on what he wants you to do. Don't shut him down. Don't put him on hold. You quench the Holy Spirit by not doing something he tells you to do. And when you walk in the Spirit and are filled with the Spirit, you don't want to quench him. When he tells you to do something, do it. Because if you don't, you're quenching him. You're pouring water on the influence of the Spirit in your life. That's why total obedience is required here. You don't get to pray about it. You don't get, give me a couple of weeks to think this over, Lord. He tells you to do something. You know it's from him. You do it. And if you don't, you quench the Holy Spirit. The other one in the New Testament that's similar to this is in Ephesians 4:30 that says, do not grieve the Holy Spirit of God. How do we grieve the Holy Spirit? Well, if you're not going to walk in the Spirit, if you're not going to be filled with the Spirit, the last thing you want to do is to grieve him or in any way to shut him down. The Holy Spirit tells you to do something and you don't do it, you grieve him. You do something that's dishonoring to the Lord, you grieve him. The Holy Spirit is a living, vital person who lives within you and wants to help you live your life. So you have the Holy Spirit if you're a Christian, but does the Holy Spirit have you? That's the question. To be filled with the Spirit is to be under the control of the Spirit of God. He is filling you with his presence and with his power. And if you know anything at all about that, even for a moment in time, you know that's where you always want to be. We'll have more of this on Monday after the weekend, part two of the filling of the Spirit. Next week, we're going to talk also about the illumination of the Spirit and what it means to walk in the Spirit. These are truths that are found in the book, The Holy Spirit You May Not Know, which has just been released. And that book is the resource for the month of June here on Turning Point. If you want to have a copy of this book, send a gift of any size to Turning Point. That gift will be used exclusively to help spread the gospel around the world. And when you do that, you simply have to ask for the book and it'll be sent to you. It's our way of saying thank you in a tangible way and adding value to your life as a follower of Christ. Give us the opportunity to do that. Do it today. We'll respond immediately. In the meantime, have a great weekend. Be sure to watch us on television if you're where you can find us. And most of all, go to church. We'll see you on Monday.
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3: Acronyms appear every day in our conversations. For example, when texting, LOL means laugh out loud, and BFF means best friends forever. Here's an acronym that might help you when praying. ASK. A stands for asking. Jesus said, ask and it will be given to you. S stands for seeking. Jesus said, seek and you will find. K stands for knocking. Jesus said, knock and it will be opened to you. Is prayer really as easy as Jesus makes it sound? It is if you ask and keep on asking, seek and keep on seeking, knock and keep on knocking. And so the next time you ASK, expect Jesus to RSVP.
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6: With SRN News, I'm Ron Taylor. Six more states held primary elections this week, and the top Republican in Congress is concerned about many of the results. On the Salem News program this week on Capitol Hill with Tony Perkins, House Speaker Mike Johnson says the Democrats seem intent on nominating far-left radicals for the House and Senate.
7: The farther and farther left candidates are making their way through these primaries, and some of them are prevailing, heading down to runoffs. Really dangerous people with really dangerous ideologies. They're Marxists, and they want to turn America into that. So we have to defeat them. This is a battle of ideologies. We say it often, the widening chasm between the two parties, it's, you know, in terms of our philosophy, has never been as great as it is, and that's where the stakes are so high.
6: Speaker Johnson's full interview will be heard this week on Capitol Hill when it's broadcast beginning at 10 a.m. Eastern Time tomorrow on the Salem News Channel. Astronauts on the International Space Station take shelter in SpaceX Dragon as cosmonauts try to fix an air leak.
8: Out of an abundance of caution, five astronauts aboard the International Space Station had to temporarily take shelter in the SpaceX capsule that is docked at the station, while cosmonauts worked to fix a new leak on the Russian side of the orbiting space station. That part of the space station has suffered from cracks and leaks over the years. NASA says Roscosmos decided to do a more extensive repair after fresh problems were found. The crew was able to return to regular operations after the repair work was paused. I'm Lisa Dwyer.
6: With virtually no strings attached, Congress is on the verge of providing a massive infusion of cash to the Homeland Security Department. The $70 billion package that was approved overnight by the Senate and now goes to the House will enable a power to President Trump and his mass deportation agenda for the remainder of his term. This is SRN News.
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9: Hi there, this is Lon Solomon, and I'd like to welcome you to our program today. 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
10: What about the person who claims to be a follower of Jesus Christ, but their Christian life isn't what it ought to be? You know, a follower of Christ who keeps right on living la vida loca. You understand what I'm saying? A person who never does establish a distinctively Christ-centered lifestyle, is this person's salvation still eternally secure? Well, the problem with this question, my friends, is that it's based on a faulty understanding of God's plan of salvation. When it comes to our salvation, the Bible is clear that human good works have nothing to do with it before or after we're saved. Listen, Romans chapter 3, verse 20. Therefore, no one will be declared righteous in God's sight by observing the Old Testament law. That is, by their own good works, by their own religious activity. So then how does a person become righteous in God's sight so they can go to heaven? Well, we learned the answer to that a couple weeks ago. Next verse. But now, a righteousness from God, an imputed righteousness from God, which is apart from human performance, has been made known to us. This imputed righteousness from God comes through faith in Jesus Christ to all who believe. Ephesians chapter 2, verse 8, for it is by grace that you've been saved through faith, not of yourselves. It is the gift of God, not the result of human works. The point, my friends, is that we didn't get our salvation because of good performance, and we can't lose our salvation because of bad performance, because our Christian life isn't what it ought to be. Our salvation from the start to the finish is all based on the undeserved grace of God. Now, this idea that we get our salvation through faith in Christ, but that we keep it by performing good works and religious activity. This is not a new idea. As a matter of fact, we find that idea right in the New Testament. This is the problem that the believers in Galatia had when Paul wrote them his letter. And look what Paul says about this. Galatians 3:2. He says, "You foolish Galatians, tell me one thing. Did you receive eternal life by observing the law, by your own good works, by your own religious activity, or by believing God's promise by faith?" Well, of course, it's the latter. He goes on to say, "Are you so foolish, having begun by the Spirit and by God's grace? Are you now being perfected by the works of the flesh?" Paul says, "What's wrong with you guys? You didn't get your salvation by good works, religious activity, by the works of the flesh. So why in the world would you try to maintain your salvation by the works of the flesh?" Friends, the bottom line is not only is it the grace of God that saves us, it is the grace of God that keeps us saved, not our Christian lives being what they ought to be. Besides, whose Christian life is ever what it ought to be? Not, certainly not mine, and certainly not yours. You say, "Now wait a minute, Hoss. Don't start telling me about my Christian life, will you? What do you know? I mean, I don't smoke or drink or cuss or chew or hang around with them which do. So don't start telling me about my Christian life." Well, you may not do any of those things, but hey, how about this? Do you look at women? Do you gossip? Do you think and say bad things about other people? You say never. Your boss? Uh-huh. Do you speed? Do you roll stop signs? Do you covet purses and shoes when you walk through the mall? Of course you do. We all do. We all do. Friends, listen to me. If the only followers of Christ who ever got into heaven were those whose Christian lives were what they ought to be, heaven would be empty. There'd be nobody there. The reason there are people in heaven is because, as 2 Timothy 2:13 says, even if we are faithless, God remains faithful. He cannot deny who he is. Praise God for that. Now, question number two. So you say, "So Lon, what you're saying is that because I'm eternally secure, I mean, it really doesn't matter what kind of earthly Christian life I live, right?" Wrong. Wrong. 1,000 times wrong. I didn't say that, and the Bible doesn't say that. What the Bible says is that the kind of earthly life we live has nothing to do with us getting into heaven, but friends, it has everything to do with the kind of reception we're going to receive when we arrive. 1 Corinthians chapter 3, verse 11. Here we go. "For no other foundation can anyone lay," that is for their Christian life, "than that which is laid, which is Jesus Christ. Now, if anyone builds on this foundation, they can use gold, silver, and precious stones, or wood, hay, and stubble." In other words, the Bible's telling us there are two kinds of Christian lives that we can build on the foundation of Jesus Christ. The first kind of Christian life is one that uses gold and silver and precious stones. This represents a Christian life that's characterized by obedience to God and service for Christ and living under the lordship of Christ. There's a second kind of Christian life that we can build on the same foundation, that is the Lord, and that is one that uses wood, hay, and stubble. This characterizes a Christian life that is full of disobedience to God and spiritual waywardness and living for self. Now watch, verse 13, "Each person's work will become clear because it will be revealed by fire. And this fire shall test the quality of each person's work." If any person's work that they built on the foundation, on Christ, talking about their Christian life here, survives this test of fire, that person shall receive a reward. But if any person's work is burned up, that person shall suffer loss of reward, yet he himself, say the next three words with me, shall be saved. Uh-huh. What's God saying here, folks? He's saying that when we get to heaven, as believers, God's going to pull out his cosmic flamethrower, and he is going to open fire on our Christian lives. Not on what we did BC, before Christ. Everything you did before you came to Christ went under the blood, and that is not at issue anymore. We're talking here about what we did after we came to Christ. And when the smoke clears, God's going to see what survives. The gold, the silver, and the precious stones, they're still going to be there. The wood, the hay, and the stubble, they're all going to be gone, burned up. And then God, the Bible says, will reward us for what survives. These are the rewards in heaven for believers that the Bible's always talking about. For example, Revelation 22:12, Jesus said, "Behold, I'm coming quickly, and my reward is with me to render to every person according to what they've done." And this is why the Apostle John wrote believers, 2 John 8, and said, "Look to yourselves, that you may not lose what you've worked for, but that you may win a full reward." But friends, hey, very important. Don't forget what verse 15 of 1 Corinthians 3 says. It says that even if all a believer's works are burned up, even if their Christian life brings no reward at all, what did the verse say? Yet he himself shall be saved. Because our salvation doesn't depend on how we live our Christian life. It depends on what Jesus did for us on the cross. You say, all right, Lon. So let's say I don't care about rewards in heaven. Let's say that I'm very happy as a believer to just kind of slide under the fence barely and get in. So what does that mean? That means I can sin whenever I feel like it, live however I want to, disobey God whenever I'm inclined to do that. That's what you're saying, right? Oh, not so fast, Kemosabe. No. That's not exactly what I'm saying. I'm saying that rewards in heaven are part of the issue. But don't you dare forget the convicting work of the Holy Spirit in our lives as believers. Remember what we said last week, that when we come to Christ, God makes a contract with us. And part of that contract, there are terms to that contract. One of them is that the Holy Spirit now comes to live inside of us, to indwell us. And what does the Holy Spirit do inside of us? Well, he does a lot of things. But one of the things he does, John 16:8, is he convicts people concerning sin. Hey, listen to David's testimony after he had committed sin with Bathsheba about what the Holy Spirit did to him. Psalm 38, verse 1. "O Lord," David says, "rebuke me no longer in your anger, and chasten me not in your wrath." Verse 2, "For your arrows have sunk deep into me, and your hand has come down hard on me." Verse 3, "There is no soundness in my flesh, and no health in my bones because of my sin." Verse 4, "My sins have gone over my head, and as a heavy burden, they weigh too much for me." Verse 5, "My wounds grow foul and fester because of my folly. I am bent over and prostrate. I am utterly spent and crushed because of the tumult in my heart." Hey, what's going on here? I'll tell you what's going on here. It's the Holy Spirit convicting this man of his sin. And the Holy Spirit was whooping it to him. And finally, David says, Uncle, okay, God, you know, enough. Look, verse 18, "I confess my iniquity," David says. "I'm sorry for my sin." Friends, mission accomplished by the Holy Spirit. You know, when I first came to Christ back in 1971, of course, I was Jewish, and I still am. But I'd come from a Jewish background, and I knew nothing about the Bible. I knew nothing about church. I knew nothing about nothing. And so a lot of my friends, people would challenge me and try to talk me out of this, and that this was stupid, and there was no reality here. And I often get asked for people in those very early weeks and months, what kept you glued to Christ? You couldn't answer, you know, questions, and you couldn't refute supposed contradictions in the Bible. What kept you close to Christ? Was it the joy that you felt? Was it the new power in your life that you felt? Or was it the freedom from guilt that you felt? None of the above. You know what it was? It was the conviction of sin that the Holy Spirit began producing in my life. Friends, I'm telling you, the week I came to Christ, all of a sudden, I couldn't do the things that just the week before I had been able to do without a single pang of conscience in the world. I had been able to lie. I had been able to cheat. I had been able to steal. I had been able to curse like a sailor. I've been able to lust at women without feeling the slightest conscience objection to it. But man, the week after I gave my life to Christ, I mean to tell you, I couldn't do any of those things anymore without the Holy Spirit inside of me beating me to a pulp. And I knew I hadn't done that. And I knew I wasn't responsible for that change. And that's what convinced me more than anything else that something supernatural had happened in my life, that something spiritually unprecedented had happened in my life. And let me just tell you something. Listen here. Look at me. Anybody who says to you that eternal security gives license to a true believer to sin, that person has never had a head-on collision with the convicting ministry of the Holy Spirit. You can count on that. Because once you have a head-on collision with the convicting ministry of the Holy Spirit, there is no such thing as license in the Christian life. Eternal security or no eternal security. He takes out the paddle and comes at you. God disciplines his children, the Bible says. And you say, well, Lon, what about a person who one time claimed to be a Christian and then they just totally turn their back and walk away and never come back again? I mean, didn't they lose their salvation? Well, the answer is, friends, if that person genuinely trusted Christ as their Savior and then does this, the Bible is clear, they still get to heaven. They are still saved. Why? Because of 2 Timothy 2:13, even if we are faithless, God remains faithful. And I admit that obviously every one of these situations is individual and specific, and we have to deal with them individually. However, in the vast majority of these cases, I believe the best explanation biblically is that these folks who do this were never really born again, never really followers of Christ. To begin with, Jesus talked about this in Matthew chapter 21. He uses a fig tree that had lots of leaves but no fruit to describe the true spiritual condition of such folks. And Jesus' point is that some people who profess to be followers of Christ, they got all kinds of leaves. They come to church. They sing in the choir. They serve as ushers. They work in the parking lot. They give money in the offering plate. They say all the right things. Praise the Lord. Praise the Lord. They sing the right songs. But underneath all these leaves of spiritual performance, there's no fruit. There's no genuine relationship with Christ. Sadly, there are thousands of people, folks, around our world who were raised in church all their life, but they're all leaves and no fruit. And when these people walk away from Christ, they didn't lose their salvation, Jesus said. They never had it to start with. And he covers this same subject again in Matthew chapter 13, in the parable of the four soils. And what Jesus says in here is that there's a whole group of people who, when they first hear the gospel, they get all excited about it. but there's no depth of soil in their life. And so the gospel seed dries up in their life and never really takes deep root. Friends, when these people walk away from Christ, when they wither and walk away, they're not losing their salvation. They never had it. And I wish I had more time to talk to you about this parable, but we actually have a CD in the lobby where I spent a whole message on this parable. It's part 33 of People Jesus Met. Go out there and purchase one of them, or you can go online and you can download it and podcast it. And I've got a whole message on that. But listen to what John the Apostle said about these people. He said, 1 John 2:19, they went out from us because they were not of us. For if they had been of us, they would no doubt have continued with us. But they went out from us that it might be evident to all that they were not of us. Did you follow that? Yeah. Okay. You understand what he's saying? You say, all right, Lon, I got one final question then. And that's about me. What if I wake up one morning and I don't feel saved? I don't feel eternally secure. Does that mean I lost my salvation? Well, folks, for people living in America like us today, this is a real problem. And I'll tell you why. It's because our culture bases everything on how we feel. I mean, if you don't feel in love with your spouse anymore, our culture says divorce them. If you don't feel like you like your job anymore, our culture says quit. If you don't feel like staying out of debt, our culture says don't. We live in a culture, Madison Avenue has brainwashed us into believing that our feelings are the engine that should pull the train, but the worldview of the Bible is the exact opposite of this. According to the Bible, our feelings should be the caboose, and God's Word and His promises in His Word should be the engine. So if you wake up one morning and you don't feel like you got eternal life and you don't feel like you're saved, hey, remember John 3:16 still says that when we trust Christ, we shall not perish but have everlasting life. Do your feelings that morning change that verse? And Romans 8:1 still says there is no condemnation to those who are in Jesus Christ. Do your feelings change that verse? And John 5:24 still says when we believe in Christ, we have crossed over, are crossed over, and always will be crossed over from death into eternal life. Did your feelings change that? And Jesus said in John 10:28, I give my sheep eternal life and they shall never perish. Did your feelings change that this morning? Listen, folks, as followers of Christ, our eternal security is not based on how we feel. It is based on the non-negotiable promises of the written Word of God, which remain the same regardless of how you and I feel. And praise God for that. Now, those are our four questions. We answered them. But we got one more. We got one more that we got to answer. So, everybody ready? Okay. All you guys on the internet ready? Okay. So don't let me down today. Are you ready? All right. Come on now. Here we go. Ready? One, two, three. Oh, yeah. Oh, yeah. You say, all right, Lon, so what? This is great. I appreciate this. Well, the so what here is I want to go back for a moment and talk to you about that fourth question about our feelings and how they relate to our Christian life, because we need to be very aware and be careful of the feeling-oriented life as followers of Christ. Look, as followers of Christ, the only way that you and I can have a Christian life that is consistent and stable and resilient is to have a Christian life where God's Word and God's promises are the engine and our feelings are the caboose. So as a follower of Christ, if you're facing hard times and you feel alone, God says, don't listen to your feelings, because I made you a promise, Hebrews 13:5, that I will never leave you nor will I ever forsake you. You are not alone. And as followers of Christ, if we feel like we need guidance and we need wisdom and we feel like we're adrift, God says, don't listen to your feelings. You're not adrift and you're not out there lost. But Jeremiah 29:11, I have a plan for you that I'm working out, a plan for good and not for evil. And oh, by the way, Isaiah 30 verse 21, you shall hear a voice behind you saying, this is the way, walk ye in it. When it's time to make a turn, I'll tell you when it's time to make a turn. And as followers of Christ, when we look at the world around us today and we feel hopeless, God says, don't listen to those feelings. You get into the Word of God and study the Word of God, and there's more hope in there than you'll know what to do with. Romans 15:4, for whatever was written in earlier times was written for our instruction, talking about the Bible, that through the encouragement of the Scriptures we might have what? Hope. And I love Hebrews 6:19, which says that God's promises in the Bible give us hope that form an anchor for our soul, steadfast and sure. Let's pray together. Dear Heavenly Father, you know that we as people are feeling-driven beings. We have feelings about everything. They go up and down and all around, in and out. And we can't even control how we feel about things. They're just there. So, Lord Jesus, for people now, right here today, who are going through tough times, help each of us to say, all right, let's put God's promises up front and help me believe them and rest my weight on them. Eventually, they'll come around. Lord, speak to us deeply and change the very way we live, because we were here today and we sat under the teaching of the Word of God. And we pray these things in Jesus' name. And what do God's people say?
11: Amen.
10: Amen.
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3: 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Here's an acronym that might help you when praying. ASK. A stands for asking. Jesus said, ask and it will be given to you. S stands for seeking. Jesus said, seek and you will find. K stands for knocking. Jesus said, knock and it will be opened to you. Is prayer really as easy as Jesus makes it sound? It is if you ask and keep on asking, seek and keep on seeking, knock and keep on knocking. And so the next time you ASK, expect Jesus to RSVP.
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3: Acronyms appear every day in our conversations. 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Here's an acronym that might help you when praying. ASK. A stands for asking. Jesus said, ask and it will be given to you. S stands for seeking. Jesus said, seek and you will find. K stands for knocking. Jesus said, knock and it will be opened to you. Is prayer really as easy as Jesus makes it sound? It is if you ask and keep on asking, seek and keep on seeking, knock and keep on knocking. And so the next time you ASK, expect Jesus to RSVP.
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6: With SRN News, I'm Ron Taylor. With virtually no strings attached, Congress is on the verge of providing a massive infusion of cash to the Homeland Security Department. The $70 billion package that was approved overnight by the Senate and now goes to the House will be able to power President Trump's mass deportation agenda for the remainder of his term. The military says it shot down four Iranian drones that were launched toward the Strait of Hormuz Friday and then struck some of the Islamic Republic's coastal surveillance radar sites in response. U.S. Central Command said on social media that the attack drones posed an immediate threat to regional maritime traffic. U.S. employers added a surprising 172,000 jobs last month as the labor market continued to show resilience in the face of rising costs from the Iran war. The Labor Department reported Friday that job growth was down slightly last month from a revised 179,000 in April. This is SRN News.
3: Acronyms appear every day in our conversations. For example, when texting, LOL means laugh out loud, and BFF means best friends forever. Here's an acronym that might help you when praying. ASK. A stands for asking. Jesus said, ask and it will be given to you. S stands for seeking. Jesus said, seek and you will find. K stands for knocking. Jesus said, knock and it will be opened to you. Is prayer really as easy as Jesus makes it sound? It is if you ask and keep on asking, seek and keep on seeking, knock and keep on knocking. And so the next time you ask, expect Jesus to RSVP.
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3: Acronyms appear every day in our conversations. For example, when texting, LOL means laugh out loud, and BFF means best friends forever. Here's an acronym that might help you when praying. ASK. A stands for asking. Jesus said, ask and it will be given to you. S stands for seeking. Jesus said, seek and you will find. K stands for knocking. Jesus said, knock and it will be opened to you. Is prayer really as easy as Jesus makes it sound? It is if you ask and keep on asking, seek and keep on seeking, knock and keep on knocking. And so the next time you ask, expect Jesus to RSVP.
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11: 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He ran for state office. He was beaten. He started a business. He failed. He ran for Congress. He lost. He was nominated for vice president. He lost again. But he knew only those who never tried are the real losers. And Abraham Lincoln was no loser. Persistence. 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
13: Man, when we get this down, you know what? All of a sudden, all of my weaknesses, all of my frailties, it becomes a power tool in the hands of God, because Paul the Apostle had weaknesses. He had frailties. And God grabbed him like a plane. Think about it. Grabbed him in the head and went vroom, like this. Come on, Paul. I'm going to build my church.
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12: 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As humans, we all have some kind of limitation, but hard situations can serve a purpose. You see, having a disability doesn't just mean a physical condition. It can be anything that makes life difficult. We often feel like our struggles, well, makes us unique, but all of us have something that we're dealing with. So today, Pastor Jack teaches that disabilities and limitations can push us to rely upon God. When we focus on how to respond to problems and not the problems themselves, our strength and support will come from the Lord rather than ourselves. Now with his message called Discipline of Disability, here's pastor and Bible teacher Jack Hibbs.
13: 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I think he died. I think God brought

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5: Come on, Paul. I'm going to build my church. Imagine if every Christian had a handle sticking out of their back wherever we went. God just says, I need something done right now. Come. We should look at each other like that with handles sticking out of our back. God can grab us anytime and use us. In Philippians 1:20, he says, for I live in eager expectation, verse 20, Philippians 1, and hope that I will never do anything that causes me shame, but that I will always be bold for Christ as I have been in the past, and that my life will also honor Christ whether I live or die, for to me to live is Christ, and dying is even better. Wow. Isn't that kind of fatalistic? It's impossible to be fatalistic when heaven's your target and you have a purpose to live now. Also this, when God goes to work, people will be affected. The whole palace guard, look at verse 13. The whole palace guard. How in the world? Can you imagine? What if you had a burden to witness to the Secret Service right now? Say, man, I want to reach out to the U.S. Secret Service. What are you going to do? Knock on their door. Hey, can you let me in? I want to tell you about Jesus. They wouldn't even open the door. Can you imagine going to Langley and knocking on the door of the CIA? Hey, can I come on in and tell you about Jesus? So how do you do that? How do you get to share with people like that? You get yourself arrested. Yes. Paul's preaching Christ. God in his infinite wisdom winds up having the situation be so that Paul was taken away. And he shares Jesus with the palace guards. You guys, I really truly, have you ever watched the White House when the helicopter lands? That's called Marine One, HMX-1. I got to be on that thing 3 times. I got to sit in the president's chair. You know the phone like in a movie and you pick it up and it says Moscow, Tel Aviv, Cairo. It's really there. I picked it up. I'm not kidding. I have stuff in my office from that helicopter. They gave it to me. I didn't take it. And I sat in that chair, had the presidential seal on it, prayed for the president. Pretty awesome. I didn't get to see the president. So how would I have gotten to see the president? Probably would not have gotten a chance to see the president on that helicopter. Unless I'd maybe done something illegal, I don't know what. But how do I get to Leavenworth or wherever they take people? You would be carted away under that entourage to that location for that punishment or for that jurisdiction. Paul was taken to the Roman palace guard. And he preaches Christ. And guess what? We know from other portions of scripture that even those of Caesar's household had gotten saved. My friends, you may not know what's going on. Jeff may not understand. And maybe his family's saying, Lord, why? Maybe someone in the hospital tomorrow will hear about Jesus and at Christmas will share with his mother-in-law, and she's got a neighbor who doesn't believe in Jesus, and that neighbor knows the trash man who, and I'm serious. That's how it works. Can he make it easier? It's what he does. But you become a power tool in God's hands in all of our weaknesses. He's amazing. Philippians 4:11. Now that I speak in regards to need, he says, for I've learned in whatever state to be and therein to be content. I know that, listen, to be abased, Paul knew how to be absolutely poor, and he knew how to handle himself when he had stuff. Everywhere and in all things I've learned both to be full and to be hungry, both to abound and to suffer need. What's he saying in verse 13, Philippians 4? I can do all things through Christ who strengthens me. That's a great verse. That's an awesome verse. And then also this, when God goes to work, people will be encouraged. Look what it says there. He says that everybody

0: everybody's now found out that my chains are in Christ. You know what they began to say that word means? People began to talk, hey man, the Lord put Paul in jail. The Lord put Paul in jail. He stood for righteousness. He got put in jail. He wasn't speeding with his donkey. He didn't like cut some camel off. He's in jail for preaching Christ. And people began to talk about it. What's he in jail for? Preaching Jesus. His chains are in Christ. What a great thing. Think of that. What's he doing? Well, he's doing time. For what? He was preaching Christ. He witnessed to Nancy Pelosi or somebody, I don't know, got arrested. That's an honor. That's amazing. It'd be encouraging. The very reason, the explanation, it was about Jesus. And Paul said in 2 Corinthians that in all of his weaknesses, the Lord had used them, that God had become more grand. Listen, church, we're almost done. God had become more grand and more glorious in the minds of people because of weakness. It's amazing. So that the power of Christ would rest upon him, says the scriptures. In 2 Timothy 4, it's one of the most moving chapters, in my opinion, of the entire Bible. 2 Timothy chapter 4, I remember when we did our study in the book of 2 Timothy, that part, that chapter moved me to the core because Paul now is older. He's in prison for the last time. He's in Rome. We've been to that prison. And the next morning, his head was going to get cut off. And Paul says in 2 Timothy 4:6, he says, "For I am already being poured out as a drink offering." You, listen, if you're Jewish, you get it. Paul is saying, I'm a dead man. I'm not getting out of this one alive. I'm checking all my bases. I got everything settled. Tomorrow I die. I'm being poured out. When that drink offering's poured out, it hits the coals of the altar, the steam rises, and what was you goes up. And he goes, that's me. He says, for my departure's at hand. I have fought the good fight. I've finished the race. I've kept the faith. And finally, there's laid up for me a crown of righteousness, which the Lord, the righteous judge, will give me on that day. And not only me also, but to all those who have loved his appearing. That's a great statement. And in Romans 8:26, the same man, Paul, wrote to the Italians in Romans 8:26, and he says, likewise, the Spirit also helps our weaknesses. Did you guys know this? Did you know that the Holy Spirit prays for you? I don't understand that. But the Bible says that the Holy Spirit prays for us. That's weird. I didn't think about that. The Holy Spirit talks to God the Father for us. And the Bible also says Jesus intercedes for us. Are you with me? The Holy Spirit and Jesus talk to the Father for us. The Bible says wherever two or more are gathered. How about this? In the hearing of two witnesses, the truth shall be established. The Holy Spirit and the Son is talking to the Father about you. Not about you. I'm just like, oh man. For you. Romans 8:26, likewise, the Holy Spirit, capital S, also helps our weaknesses, for we do not know what we should pray for as we ought. But the Spirit himself makes intercession for us with groanings which cannot be uttered. Now he who searches the hearts knows what the mind of the Spirit is, because he makes intercession for the saints according to the will of God. And we know that all things work together for good to those who love God, to those who are the called according to his purposes. Final point, disabilities will cause us to become dependent. That's a very good thing, to be dependent. Number one, this way, we are unable, church, to provide for ourselves. Did you know that? We're unable. It says in verse 14, now for most of the brethren in the Lord, having become confident by my chains, are much more bold to speak the word without fear. Very quickly, we're unable to provide for ourselves truly. God has promised to take care of us. And Paul says, guess what? Not only is God using these chains, but he's using it in the lives of other people. Are you willing tonight, church, listen, are you willing tonight to say to the Lord, Lord, use my life so that whatever you want to do, your will be done? Are you listening? Your will be done, Father, that in my life you would infuse into others that they might be confident. Are you willing to pray that prayer? Now you need to say, Jack, I'm scared to pray that prayer. No, son. I don't understand it. But when you pray that and you say, Lord, I want to be used by you. You cannot live a more blessed life.
1: 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And now, let's get back to today's message. Once again, here's Pastor Jack.
0: I don't understand it. But when you pray that and say, Lord, I want to be used by you. You cannot live a more blessed life. And I can't explain it. See, well, but what if it's like Joseph who gets sold out by his brothers and thrown into a pit? And he gets carted off to Egypt. Yeah, you know what, Joseph? It's a big deal. I can't think of anybody who had, outside of Jesus, Joseph, I mean, his life, he was constantly misrepresented, lied about, forgotten about, ripped off, cheated by his family, by the Egyptians, by the caravan of Ishmaelites. It was horrible for him. Anyone have the right to complain? It's Joseph. And you never see him complaining. And the poor guy, he was born an absolute physical stud, incredibly handsome. And Potiphar's wife keeps hitting on him. And a man of integrity. And what happened? You think, oh man, surely God's going to really totally defend him because he's a man of integrity. God did defend him. In God's time and in God's way. But he wound up going to jail because this total jaguar or cougar woman kept coming on to him. Lie with me every day. It said that she cast longing eyes at him. Oh, you know, what does that mean? Take me, get me. What is that? And he kept running from her. So then she ripped him off. Had him thrown in jail because he wouldn't go for it. Joseph grew up in that horrible time being radically dependent upon God. What about Job? Joseph did nothing wrong. Job was minding his own business. Satan says, you know what? God, you've blessed that guy so much, it makes me sick. And God says, I know that guy. There's nobody in the earth like him. And Satan says to God, you know what? You let me take him to an inch of his life and he'll curse you to your face. His faith in you is all because he's rich. You've blessed him. He's got kids galore. He's got all kinds of donkeys and stuff. I'll kill them all. God, who knows all things, he says, you can touch him, but you can't take his life. You say, man, that's me. Look, the Bible says in Genesis, or book of Job, excuse me, chapter 42, that in the end, Job is restored with wealth and children more, and his life was more blessed in the end than it was in the beginning. I can't explain it. Just like you can't explain the things going on in your life. But my friend, you'll either hang on to Jesus or you'll bail like a lunatic and jump out of the boat into the raging sea. And you're going to make that choice. And I highly recommend that you stay with Jesus all the way through. You know what? Real quickly, Jonah goofed up and brought almost everything upon himself. Jonah ran from God. Jonah knew the will of God and ran from God. Maybe you're a Jonah tonight. You know exactly what God's telling you to do and you're running from God. It's funny because I see you running down the street and you're like this big and behind there's like these giant feet coming behind you. It's God. Hey, where are you going? And you're running. We were talking before service and Lisa and I remember Ashley. She's really little. We're at Mervyn's. She's so tiny and the little stinker, she would go hide. And we're shopping. I thought you had Ashley. I thought you had Ashley. Where have you been? I was in that area of the store. Where were you? I was in that area of the store. When's the last time you saw her? Like a half hour ago. You ever had that feeling? You ever had that happen? Instantly, I ran to the front of the doors of the Mervyn's and stood there. And I would have killed anyone coming out of the building because my daughter's lost. And the worst thoughts enter your mind as a parent. You ever been there as a parent? And man, get on the announcement. You announce, shut down this store. Her name's Ashley. She looks like this. She's about that big. It's a horrible feeling. Where are you? She's inside of the rack, hiding the whole time. Hang on. Thought it was great. Can you imagine the gut feel? Can you imagine the gut feel when God said, where are you, Adam? Eve, where are you? Can you imagine the gut feel of God when two of his kids had run away? Where are you? Think about that as a parent. He's calling you back. We're unable to protect ourselves. We need to come to him. The Bible says in Psalm 103, verse 14, for he knows our frame and he knows that we're just dust. Isn't he kind? And then we end with this, we're unable to promote ourselves. You say, what does that mean? When I say promote, it says in verse 14, and we end with this, that they were much more bold to speak the word without fear. That word without fear means this, they were much more bold because Paul's imprisonment. Here's what happened. Wake up, we're ending. It's time to wake up and go home. Here it is. They looked at Paul and they kind of like, imagine they poked them. How you doing? I'm fine. But you're chained and you're in jail. Yeah. And you know, everyone's talking about you being in here. And even some of the guards, man, we got that guards over there now, they're singing little Jesus songs. Yeah, I know. It's been amazing. I've been sharing with everybody. Wow. Well, you know what? People outside started thinking, if you can preach the gospel chained in prison, then we ought to be able to preach it free outside. And that's what's been going on. And we've seen your faithfulness, Paul. And it's made us, here's what the word means. It's made us fearless in the face of men. How cool is that? By your witness, we're not afraid of anybody anymore. You guys, that is the answer to any disabilities we might have. Lord, whatever I am, what I have and what I don't have, it's yours. Yes. Use it. Yes. And he will. And in this case, the witnesses became fearless in the face of men. That's what we need in this day and age. The church needs men and women fearless. The Bible says that the fear of man is a snare, but the righteous are as bold as a lion. That's cool. Yes. Luckily for you, my voice is done. Father, we pray tonight, O Lord our God. Blessed are you, Lord, who brings forth everything that we need. Father, we pray tonight that as your people, we would revel in your presence that you've made possible through Jesus to simply speak, talk, commune with you, to talk with you. And Father, that tonight, if there's a man or a woman, a boy or a girl, that they don't have that, they don't know that. Very religious maybe, but no personal moment by moment interaction, no keen awareness that you're ever before them, that would change. And my friend, maybe that's you tonight. And I highly, highly beg and plead with you to say yes to Jesus right now, right where you're at. Ask him to forgive you of your sins. He can't wait to do that. He's so excited to do that. He died on the cross for you, for us. And to join the family of God, not this church, but by faith right now to say, Lord, I want to be in this forgiven family. I want to be in this saved house of people And you would tell him right now, Lord Jesus, thank you for dying for me on the cross and being risen from the dead to shatter the grip of the grave, to blow the lid off the ground, to roll the stone away. Lord, will you do that for me in my life? Will you fix my life? Will you fix my home? My friend, please do that right now, right where you're at, while you have the time. This world is so, so precarious right now. You don't even know if you have tomorrow. Say yes to Jesus now. Father, we thank you in Jesus' name. All God's people said,
2: amen.
0: Amen.
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10: With SRN News, I'm Ron Taylor. NASA has temporarily ordered astronauts to take shelter during repairs to fix a fresh leak aboard the International Space Station.
11: The five astronauts moved into the SpaceX capsule that is docked at the station while cosmonauts work to fix the leak, which is on the Russian side of the orbiting laboratory. NASA spokesperson Bethany Stevens said via X the decision was made out of an abundance of caution. The crew left the capsule and returned to regular operations after repair work was paused. That part of the space station has suffered from cracks and leaks over the years. NASA and Roscosmos decided to do a more extensive repair after fresh problems were found. Bernie Bennett reporting.
10: President Trump says he'll stay involved with the Kennedy Center, sounding more defiant than last week when a judge blocked his plans for a major restoration.
12: And a lot of people have asked me to stay involved with the Kennedy Center. We had a judge who's totally conflicted, but that's all right. He's a totally conflicted judge, should be ashamed of himself. But they've asked me in the strongest of language to stay involved with the Kennedy Center. We want to see, because the building will, I mean, it's very dangerous, number one. Number two, it was losing for years tremendous amounts of money. So I'm concerning that. But a lot of people have asked me to get it fixed. We have to fix the Kennedy Center, or we're both physically and from the standpoint of attendance.
10: Lebanon's president and prime minister are criticizing Iran for rejecting the latest ceasefire deal between the Lebanese government and Israel. In separate remarks Friday, they said their country should not be used by Tehran with a bargaining chip in its talks with Washington. President Trump says he wants his new acting director of national intelligence to cut the office, which has already been significantly scaled back during his second term. The president noted aboard Air Force One the size of the office had been way too high for too long. This is SRN News.
13: Acronyms appear every day in our conversations. For example, when texting, LOL means laugh out loud, and BFF means best friends forever. Here's an acronym that might help you when praying. ASK. A stands for asking. Jesus said, ask and it will be given to you. S stands for seeking. Jesus said, seek and you will find. K stands for knocking. Jesus said, knock and it will be opened to you. Is prayer really as easy as Jesus makes it sound? It is if you ask and keep on asking, seek and keep on seeking, knock and keep on knocking. And so the next time you ASK, expect Jesus to RSVP.
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16: A phrase you hear used today is deconstructing. People will say, I'm deconstructing my faith. I'm dismantling my faith. That's not good.
17: A faith that needs to be torn apart and cast aside was never a faith we should have built our lives on. Coming up today, Pastor Greg Laurie helps us make a new beginning.
16: If your faith collapses, maybe it's because it was never constructed on Christ to start

0: Anytime something huge happens in the world, people start asking, wait, is this it? Is Armageddon about to begin? Well, today on A New Beginning, Pastor Greg Laurie examines what the Bible actually says about the end times and why we don't need to panic. God's not caught off guard by any of this. He's had a plan from the very start, and that plan includes you, your peace, your hope, and your future. It's a reassuring reminder you don't want to miss.
1: John chapter 2. And chapter 2 clearly shows us that we're living in the last days. All around us are signs of the times pointing to the fact that Jesus is coming again. There are some very positive signs that would suggest we might be on the verge of another spiritual awakening in America and even the world. And then there are some frightening signs that show the conflicts around the world, showing that these events we read about could happen in real time before our very eyes. It reminds me of the introduction of Charles Dickens to his book, A Tale of Two Cities. He describes France before the Revolutionary War, and he states these things, and they're familiar statements. It was the best of times. It was the worst of times. It was the age of wisdom. It was the age of foolishness. It was a season of light. It was a season of darkness. It was a spring of hope. It was the winter of despair. Reminds us of the time we're living in right now. And now we read what John has to say in 1 John 2, verse 18. Little children, it is the last hour. And as you heard that the Antichrist is coming, even now many Antichrists have come, by which we know that this is the last hour. They went out from us, but they were not of us. For if they had been of us, they would have continued with us. But they went out that it might be made manifest that none of them were of us. We'll stop there. Point number one, the Antichrist is coming. The Bible does teach a world figure will emerge on the scene that is called the Beast, the wicked one, and also the Antichrist. He will deceive millions of people. At first, he'll seem like a good guy, but he'll turn out to be the worst guy. If Satan never had a son, this is him. He'll appear as a peacemaker, but he'll end up being the worst troublemaker that ever lived, and he'll be energized by the devil himself. Revelation 13:2 says, that the dragon, who's also explained to be Satan in another chapter, will give him his authority. And really, he's an imitation. Whatever God does, Satan will try to imitate. So God has his only begotten son. Satan, in effect, will have his son. And we have this false Christ that will be out there. And also, there will be other imitations as well. He's not going to be what you might expect, dressed head to toe in black with flaming red eyes and steam coming up and the Darth Vader theme playing in the background as he quotes AC/DC lyrics or something like that. He'll probably be very attractive, very charismatic, very intelligent, but he is a deceiver. And a lot of times people will try to figure out who the Antichrist is, but I don't think we should waste our time or energy doing that because he cannot be revealed until the church is caught up to meet the Lord in the air and what we often call the rapture of the church. The Bible says, he who now restrains will continue to do so until he is taken out of the way, and then that wicked one will be revealed, that's Antichrist, whom the Lord will destroy with the brightness of his coming. The restraining force in the world today is the Holy Spirit working through the church. Godly men and women that speak up for what is true, they speak out against what is wrong. And once we're removed, once we're caught up to meet the Lord in a moment in the twinkling of an eye, then Antichrist can enter the scene and do his thing. So don't waste your time looking for Antichrist. Do what the Bible says, look for Jesus Christ. That's what our focus should be. Point number two, antichrists, plural, are already here. Antichrists are here already because John not only speaks of the Antichrist, the beast, that world leader, but Antichrist. Now, keep this in mind. The prefix anti doesn't just mean against, it also means instead of. So we could call them instead of Christs, or imitation Christs, if you will. Don't forget, in the beginning of Matthew 24, known as the Olivet Discourse, Jesus said, a sign of the last days is many will come in my name saying, I am Christ. So instead of Christ, people are always looking for a substitute for Christ. Mark Zuckerberg of Meta says, we don't have enough friends. Maybe he doesn't have enough friends, I don't know, but... We don't have enough friends, and so instead of going out and socializing and making some more friends, he says the solution is AI. We need more robots because AI knows us better than friends because they do a better job of knowing our likes and preferences. Oh, so I'm supposed to have a cappuccino with my Roomba now instead of go meet a friend somewhere? I mean, you know, really? This is, to me, anti-Christ thinking. Understand what I'm saying? Instead of Christ thinking. I'm looking for substitutes for Christ, other things to look to instead of Jesus. And this is what we should not be doing. The greatest deception is not atheism, it's instead of Christ thinking. A sign of the end times will be pretend believers, imitation Christians. 1 Timothy 4:1 says, the Spirit speaks clearly. And in the last time, some will depart from the faith, giving heed to seducing spirits and doctrines that demons teach. A phrase you hear used today is deconstructing. People will say, I'm deconstructing my faith. I'm dismantling my faith. I'm questioning my faith. And why are they doing this? Because I've experienced church hurt. Oh, really? Yeah, I was hurt in church. Okay, well, look, if you were hurt in church, I'm sorry that happened to you. The church is full of broken people just like you, and things do happen. So maybe you were hurt in church, but I hope you don't give up on the church. Jesus hasn't. And if you're looking for the perfect church, please don't join it because you'll ruin it because we're all flawed. But I wonder sometimes if this so-called church hurt is actually not some hurt that came from the church, but because you heard something you didn't like. Well, I felt judged. Okay, well, what happened exactly? Well, maybe someone said to you, hey, why are you living with your boyfriend? That's fornication. That's sin. And you're saying, wait, hold on. What do you mean? That you're judging me. I'm leaving this church. Hey, you should thank that person for telling you the truth. You're not going to get truth in that culture out there right now, but you'll hear it from the Word of God in the church. And if someone is bold enough to tell you what you are doing is sinful, that's not church hurt. That's keeping you from hurting yourself, right? Think about it.
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1: 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And I've been to Israel many times, and I've led a lot of tours, and I have to say that's absolutely true. Listen, when you're walking on the same stones that Jesus himself walked on, well, that's something that's enriching to your faith. It's not just a travel experience. 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It's a vacation with a purpose. And we're going to be taking a tour of Israel April 6 to 15, 2027. 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
2: 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Well, we're talking today about the end times and making sure our faith and our fellowship with others is in good working order.
1: I think that we need to ask the question, well, if a person walks away from the faith, they leave the church, they abandon their faith, they say they're no longer a Christian. Has that person lost their salvation? They say, well, they're deconstructing. I suggest maybe they never constructed to start with. Maybe they're not leaving their faith. Maybe they never had faith in the very beginning. If your faith collapses, maybe it's because it was never constructed on Christ to start with. See, here's what John says. Again, 1 John 2:19. They went out from us, but they were not of us. For if they had been of us, they would have continued with us. Now, let me explain. Christians mess up. Christians lapse. Christians sin. Christians can fall away. Christians can backslide, even for a prolonged period of time. And you can do that and still be a Christian. But if you're a true Christian, eventually you'll come home again. Just like the prodigal son. He messed up. He sinned, but he came to his senses and said, I've sinned. I'm going to go back to my father and say, Father, I've sinned. I'm no longer worthy to be called your son. Just hire me as a hired hand. And he went home. And of course, his father threw his arms around him and kissed him and welcomed him back as a son. And the father missed his son and longed for his return. But if you walk away from the faith and you never return to the faith, my suggestion is you were never part of the faith to start with. You've not lost your salvation. Most likely, you never had salvation. That's what John is saying. If they were of us, they would have continued with us. And if they don't continue with us, it shows they were never of us to really begin with. Okay, so let's shift gears now to chapter 3. 1 John 3, read along with me. Behold, what manner of love the Father bestowed on us, that we should be called children of God. Therefore, the world does not know us because it did not know him. Beloved, now we are the children of God, and it has not yet been revealed what we shall be, but we know that when he is revealed, we shall be like him, for we will see him as he is. And I love this final verse. I'd underline it. If I were you, everyone that has this hope purifies himself just as he is pure. So here's point number 3. God loves you more than you could ever know. You say, I know because I'm so awesome. Not really. He loves you because he's so awesome. He loves you with an everlasting love. The Bible says, therefore, with loving kindness, he has drawn you. Jesus said, for God so loved the world, he gave his only begotten son, and whosoever believes in him should not perish, but have everlasting life. And because God loves you, point number 4, he adopted you as his child. Because he loves you, he adopted you as his child. 1 John 3:1, behold what manner of love the Father has bestowed on us that we should be called the children of God. By the way, this word behold isn't casual. It's like John is saying, hey, look at this. Don't miss this. Check this out. Behold. Behold what kind of love the Father has toward you. He chose you and he adopted you. I heard about two sons that were arguing, as brothers do. One was a biological son. One was an adopted son. And the biological son said, Dad loves me more than you. Because I have his DNA. And the adopted son said, yeah, well, guess what? He chose me. He got stuck with you. God chose you. He picked you out with a purpose. Adoption is intentional. That's why the Bible says, we have not received the spirit of bondage again to fear, but one of adoption, whereby we cry, Abba, Father. What does that mean? It means Abba Father is the Hebrew equivalent of daddy or papa. It's an affectionate phrase a child uses of their father, papa, daddy. And God is giving you the spirit of adoption where you can say that to him, where you can say, Abba Father. When you go to Israel today, you'll see the little kids calling out for their daddy. Abba, they'll say, or Ima for their mother. And so this is what God has done for you. He's predestined us for adoption to sonship through Jesus Christ in accordance with his pleasure and will, Ephesians 1:5 tells us. So you were adopted, not a sign. You are specifically chosen by God. But aren't we all, some would ask, children of God? You hear that said often. We're all God's children, right? Kind of. Let me explain. We are God's offspring, the Bible says, which means we're all created by God. We're all loved by God. But only those who have put their faith in Christ can truly say, I am a child of God. The Bible says, for as many as received him, to them he gave the power to become sons of God. And you know, you can be in a relationship with God, but not be in fellowship with God. Let me illustrate with a popular family drama. King Charles now, married Diana. They had two sons, Harry and William. And William is the heir to the throne. So there's an heir and a spare, I suppose. And if you follow the story, you know that King Charles is fighting cancer. He has a close relationship with William, his heir apparent. And they're in constant communication. And Harry has moved to California. So he's about 5,000 miles away from his father. Now, is Harry a royal son? Of course, he'll always be a royal son, just as William is. But one son has chosen to be in close fellowship and communication with his father. Another son has chosen not to. So that causes tension and pain, and it breaks the father's heart. I hope they patch things up because the window of reconciliation may not stay open forever. But the point of it is we choose what kind of relationship we want to have with the father. When we're away from him, it breaks his heart. He longs for communication with us. And if we will draw near to him, the Bible says he will draw near to us. So if you feel far from God, if you find yourself out of fellowship with God right now, the Father will welcome you with open arms if you'll turn from your sin and come to him.

0: good reassurance from Pastor Greg Laurie today here on A New Beginning. It's from his new series called Unshakable. And not only will God welcome those who are coming back to Him, He'll welcome those who are coming to Him for the first time. That's a truth somebody needs to hear today, Pastor Greg.
1: That's right. The Bible says whoever will call upon the name of the Lord will be saved. So think of it this way. Maybe you're out in a riptide in the ocean and you can't get your footing and you're in trouble and you see a lifeguard. Call out for help and the lifeguard will rescue you. The same is true spiritually. You're drowning in your sin. You need help. Jesus will save you. He will rescue you, but you must call out to Him. And you know how you do that? You do it in prayer. So let me just lead you in a simple prayer, and you can pray this prayer after me. You can pray it out loud if you like. And this is where you are calling out to Jesus to save you. Just pray this. Lord Jesus, I know I'm a sinner, and I know You are the Savior who died on the cross for my sin and rose again from the dead. Now, Lord, I turn from my sin, and I put my faith in You. Be my Savior, my Lord, be my God and my friend. I choose to follow You from this moment forward. In Jesus' name I pray. Amen. Hey, if you just prayed that prayer, I want you to know that Christ Himself has come to live inside of you. And I have a resource I want to send you. It's called the New Believer's Bible. So the New Believer's Bible is the New Testament in the New Living Translation with hundreds of notes that I wrote that will encourage you in this commitment you are making to follow Christ. There's some other materials included as well in what we call the New Believer's Growth Pack, but let me get this New Believer's Bible into your hands as quickly as possible. Here's Dave to tell you more.
0: 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Well, Pastor Greg, you preached a message called What I Would Tell My Younger Self, which is one of my favorite studies you've ever presented. What if you could have taken your younger self to a modern-day harvest crusade so he could see you, you know, the current you, preaching the gospel? What would young Greg have said about that experience?
1: Wow. Well, you know, in a way, I kind of got a sneak preview of it. Early in my life, two events that brought that about. One was shortly after I became a Christian, I went and saw Billy Graham preach at one of his crusades. And I even went forward in the invitation, even though I was already a Christian. I just wanted a closer look at this man that God was using. And I connected to what he was doing. I recognized in him a gift that God had placed in me to be an evangelist. And effectively, I said, that's what I want to do when I grow up. I was around 17 at the time. But then a little bit later, I was not in ministry yet. I was a graphic artist, but I ended up having an experience where I actually preached a little sermon before a crowd that had gathered at Pirates Cove Beach, where we did the baptisms back in the day. And it was not something I planned, but the Lord prompted me to proclaim the gospel. And I spoke to the people sitting up on the rocks. I invited people to come to Christ. Some did, and I even baptized them. So I didn't really get into preaching for a couple of more years, maybe 3 years after that. And I didn't start doing evangelistic events for many years after that. But I was given sort of a glimpse into my future, like the trailers you see in the movie theaters that show you what a film is about. It's almost as though the Lord was showing me, you're going to end up doing this. And that's exactly what I did. So if a younger Greg went, to see an older Greg, he would say, "Whoa, what happened to his hair?" And then he would say, "Yeah, I knew the Lord was going to do something like this. And this is amazing. And I would give God the glory." So I tell this story and many more like it in this book called Jesus Revolution. Maybe you've seen the film. Have you read the book? So many people ask me so many questions like, "Wait, whatever happened to your mother? Did she ever come to the Lord? What happened to Lonnie Frisbee? What about this? What about that?" All these questions. It's all in the book. And I want to send you this book, Jesus Revolution, for your gift of any size to help us continue to bring our ministry of a new beginning to more people around the world. 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
3: Acronyms appear every day in our conversations. 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Here's an acronym that might help you when praying. ASK. A stands for asking. Jesus said, "Ask and it will be given to you." S stands for seeking. Jesus said, "Seek and you will find." K stands for knocking. Jesus said, "Knock and it will be opened to you." Is prayer really as easy as Jesus makes it sound? It is if you ask and keep on asking, seek and keep on seeking, knock and keep on knocking. And so the next time you ASK, expect Jesus to RSVP.
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3: Acronyms appear every day in our conversations. 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Here's an acronym that might help you when praying. ASK. A stands for asking. Jesus said, "Ask and it will be given to you." S stands for seeking. Jesus said, "Seek and you will find." K stands for knocking. Jesus said, "Knock and it will be opened to you." Is prayer really as easy as Jesus makes it sound? It is if you ask and keep on asking, seek and keep on seeking, knock and keep on knocking. And so the next time you ASK, expect Jesus to RSVP.
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5: With SRN News, I'm Ron Taylor. The Red Hot Knicks are going home. Two wins away from an NBA championship that the capital of the world has been waiting to see for generations. Jalen Brunson hit a go-ahead free throw with 9.5 seconds left after a turnover by Victor Wembanyama moments earlier. Then Wembanyama missed a jumper at the end of New York's 105-104 win over the San Antonio Spurs on last night for a 2-0 lead in the NBA Finals. U.S. employers adding a surprising 172,000 jobs last month as the labor market continued to show resilience in the face of rising costs from the Iran war. The Labor Department reporting yesterday that job growth was down slightly last month from a revised 179,000 in April. The unemployment rate stayed at a low 4.3%. The job market has been recovering this year from a dismal 2025. This is SRN News.
3: Acronyms appear every day in our conversations. For example, when texting, LOL means laugh out loud, and BFF means best friends forever. Here's an acronym that might help you when praying. ASK. A stands for asking. Jesus said, ask and it will be given to you. S stands for seeking. Jesus said, seek and you will find. K stands for knocking. Jesus said, knock and it will be opened to you. Is prayer really as easy as Jesus makes it sound? It is if you ask and keep on asking, seek and keep on seeking, knock and keep on knocking. And so the next time you ASK, expect Jesus to RSVP.
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3: Acronyms appear every day in our conversations. 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Here's an acronym that might help you when praying. ASK. A stands for asking. Jesus said, ask and it will be given to you. S stands for seeking. Jesus said, seek and you will find. K stands for knocking. Jesus said, knock and it will be opened to you. Is prayer really as easy as Jesus makes it sound? It is if you ask and keep on asking, seek and keep on seeking, knock and keep on knocking. And so the next time you ASK, expect Jesus to RSVP.
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0: 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And today, Rabbi Schneider reminds us that we're wonderfully made and uniquely cherished by God. 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And now, Rabbi Schneider will begin with a short recap.
1: We left off in chapter number 6, verse 5. This is one of the most profound verses and revelations in the entire Word of God, that the Lord has voluntarily placed Himself in a position whereas you and I can either wound Him or bring to Him intense pleasure. Many of us don't relate to God in this way. We only think of God as the all-powerful, holy God in heaven that can answer our prayers or judge us. We don't understand that God created us to be a partner with Him in love. And this is why Revelation chapter 19, verse 7 and 9 says that our salvation experience culminates with the marriage supper of the Lamb. Listen what Jesus says prophetically through King Solomon to the bride, who's a shadow of you and I, in chapter 6, verse number 5. He says to her, "Turn your eyes away from me, for they have confused me." I know this is so difficult for you and I to comprehend how God could say to us, "Turn your eyes away from me, for they have confused me." Some translations read, "overwhelm me." But I want you to stop with me for a second. I want you to put this in perspective. I want to try

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5: Of the bridegroom. Jesus is the bridegroom. Paul said that he was presenting us to Jesus as a pure virgin. Jesus told many parables about the church, and in the parables, the church is referred to as his bride or as the 10 virgins. And once again, Revelation 19, 7 and 9 says that the end of our salvation experience culminates with what Scripture calls the marriage supper of the Lamb. So if we're in a marriage with Jesus, doesn't it make sense that your heart has the ability to deeply move and affect God? Who would be married to somebody that couldn't move them? Who would be married to somebody whose love didn't affect them? No, God has voluntarily humbled himself and placed himself in such a position of vulnerability with you that your love can deeply move him, even as our heart can grieve him, as the Scripture teaches. Let me give an example of this to try to illustrate the poetry of this. Have you ever looked into somebody's eyes and their love was so powerful or so strong, you literally had to look away from it? Or you saw such beauty in their eyes that you didn't feel right staring into their eyes, that it was almost disrespectful to do it because it's so sacred? That's kind of what the Lord is responding to here. There's such beauty, such love, such a sacredness coming from our love to him that comes from a voluntary free act of our will, that he responds to it in his extreme posture of sensitivity and humility by sharing his heart with us in this poetic language form. I hope that the Lord has gripped your heart through this, because nothing can make you more powerful than realizing that you, beloved one, have the ability to move God. Even as the ancient proverb says, greater is he that rules his own spirit than he that rules a city, in the similar sense. Greater is our power when we realize that we literally can move God, the creator of the universe, than our power is to be able to move 1,000 people standing on a stage. Oh, Jesus, this is so far beyond us to comprehend. I can talk about it. I can try to describe it. But, Jesus, I pray that by revelation, you would break into our hearts to help us to understand how deeply loved we are and how we've been created in your own image, and that we have become, Father, those that have the ability to move you in love, God, to add to your experience as God by choosing to love you out of our own will. Oh, I know it's a paradox that God's complete in and of himself and that he needs nothing, and yet somehow God is looking to us to be an equal partner with him in love. You are, as Scripture says, the bride of Christ. You're the bride and the wife of the Lamb, according to the Word of God. As I said, this has nothing to do with gender. This is not about male and female. This is language, beloved, that describes intimacy. Well, as Jesus continues on to just tell his bride how much he loves her and how beautiful she is, I love this particular element of this posture that he takes with her, and I want to apply it to you and me. Jesus says to her in verse number 9, he says, you are a pure child of the one that bore you. And then he says, you are unique. Look in verse number 9. He says, but my dove, my perfect one, is unique. She is her mother's only daughter. What God is saying here, in a sense, is you're the best. You're unique. You're unlike any other. In a sense, you could say that God is saying, you're my favorite one. And you know what? God wants you and I to recognize that you're not just one of the many, and I'm not just one of the many, but we are each one of us unique and God's favorite. You are cherished, beloved one, and deeply loved. Oh, goodness. And no one can love God like you love him. Your love for him is unique. That's why the Bible says in heaven, we're going to be given a name, a new name, and the only ones that are going to know this

0: new name that Jesus gives us are He and us. Each one of us, beloved, is unique, deeply treasured in love, and each one of us is God's best and His favorite. Jesus continues and He says to us, He's watching her continue to evolve in this divine love and this baptism of love. Jesus says to her in chapter 6, verse 10, "Who is this that grows like the dawn?" He continues, "As beautiful as the full moon, as pure as the sun." In other words, she's growing. Her love, her light, her strength is continuing to grow like the dawn. The dawn breaks forth and gets brighter and brighter and brighter like the morning dawn. And that's what type of a life you and I are living. Now, if your walk with God, beloved one, if your walk with Jesus is truly genuine, you know what? Even the people around you will be able to see that you're changing, that there's transformational reality that's happening in your life. I know in my life, my wife sees it, my children see it, my friends see it, the people that know me see it. I'm always changing because I'm being transformed by the love of God. That's what Jesus is saying to her. You're being transformed. Listen again. Who is this that grows, get it now, grows, you're changing and you're growing like the dawn. So if your love for God is alive, if the Holy Spirit is really in you, if you're really yielding to Him, you know what? You're being changed. The Bible says you're going from grace to grace, from strength to strength. And as we continue to look at God through the Word, because the Word is God, the Bible says we're being changed from glory to glory.
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0: The scripture continues. I went down to the orchard of nut trees to see the blossoms of the valley, to see whether the vine had budded, whether the pomegranates had bloomed. Before I was aware, my soul set me over the chariots of my people. In other words, she went down now to the vineyard where Jesus was building the kingdom. And when she got to the vineyard, beloved, remember I said in last broadcast, as we mature in love and partner with Jesus, we find out that He's a servant. Remember, Jesus is the same yesterday, today, and forever. Jesus said, "I am among you as one that serves," right? They couldn't receive it in John 13 when He began to wash their feet. But Jesus said, "Unless you let me wash your feet, unless you let me serve you, you have no place with me." And so as this Shulamite bride, who's a shadow of you and I, was being changed, as she was fully encountering Jesus and coming into a revelational knowledge of who He was, she saw that He was a servant, and she began to serve with Him. And so in this portion of Scripture, she goes down into the vineyard where He's serving. She sees God's people there being built up. She realizes that she is strong in comparison to them because Jesus had already brought her so far along the journey, as we've been covering here. And as she realized the strength that was in her and how much they needed her, her soul arose within her and she said, "They need me." And she pledged herself for the rest of her life to give herself to the kingdom and to building the kingdom. And her old friends didn't know what to do with her. And so they said, "Where have you gone? Where are you?" They felt like they didn't know her anymore. Maybe some of you have experienced that in your own life. You've been so changed by Jesus. You've been so transformed by His fiery love that your old friends are saying, "Well, I don't know where you are anymore. Your family, your mom and dad, they don't know you anymore. What happened to you?" This is what happened with the Shulamite bride. She was so yielded to Jesus' will. She said in verse number 9, the last part of it, your wine, she said, goes down smoothly. It goes down smoothly for my beloved. In other words, whatever his will was, she wasn't choking on it anymore. It wasn't like her will was striving against his will any longer in life. It wasn't like the flesh was striving against the spirit and the spirit was striving against the flesh. There wasn't this constant battle going on. She was so in union with him now. She said, your will, your word, your wine goes down smoothly. And then she said in verse number 10, one of the climactic verses of the entire song, she says in verse number 10, I am my beloved's, and his desire is for me. Oh, what an awesome thing. I am my beloved's, and his desire is for me. To know, beloved child of God, that Jesus desires you, that he loves you, get this now, and he desires you. He desires your fellowship. He desires you to talk to him. He desires you, spirit, soul, mind, and body, get this now, even when you're weak, even if you fall, always, at all times, Jesus loves you and you're lovely to him. Just like the Shulamite bride said earlier in the song, I am black but lovely. Jesus loved her and thought she was lovely even in her imperfection, even when she fell, even in those issues in her life where there was still sin. She was still desired and loved and cherished by God. And that's how God feels, praise his name, hallelujah, about you and I. We are yours, Lord Jesus, and your desire is for us. She was fully committed now, beloved ones, to being a servant with him. We see the same thing continuing in chapter number 7. And then as we come to chapter number 8, we find that she's strong. She'd become a strong disciple now of Jesus. She had become one that was comfortable in her own skin. And she knew who she was in the Lord. She wasn't doubting herself. Just like the Bible says, before Enoch left the world, God had testified to him that he was approved. In other words, Enoch had come to a place in his life that he knew he was walking with God in a way that pleased God. This Shulamite bride was walking before God in a way, beloved, that she had a consciousness that she was mature, that she was walking in strength. She knew she was approved. And you know what? God wants to bring that same reality into your life. As we come to the end of the Song of Songs, beloved ones, in chapter 8, Jesus comes back to her and he says this. This is so moving. He says to her, I found you under the apple tree, in verse number 5, and I awakened you. In other words, Jesus was bringing her back to the very beginning of her journey. Jesus reminds her from where she was brought from. Jesus says, I found you under the apple tree. Beneath the apple tree, I awakened you. There your mother was in labor with you. There she was in labor and gave you birth. It's a beautiful thing to realize God has been with you and I all these years. He's been with us through everything that we've been through. And he's brought us through everything to this season. And now that he's brought us, beloved ones, to this place, he wants us to receive now a baptism of fire by his Spirit and a baptism of love. And so we come to verse number 6. Jesus says to her, put me like a seal over your heart. Put me like a seal over your heart. Like a seal on your arm, for love is as strong as death. Jealousy is as severe as Sheol. Its flashes are flashes of fire, the very flame of the Lord. Jesus is asking you, will you receive a baptism of fire in love? We speak about the baptism of the Holy Spirit, but the baptism of the Holy Spirit, beloved one, is a baptism of love. Jesus said to Peter, do you love me? Peter said, Lord, I love you. 3 times he has said it. Jesus said, Peter, if you love me, feed my lambs. Jesus said, Peter, do you love me? Peter said, Jesus, you know I love you. Jesus said, feed my sheep. Once again, Jesus said, do you love me? Peter said, Lord, you know I love you. Jesus said, feed my sheep, tend my lambs. In other words, Jesus was saying, if you love me. Serve my sheep. Tend my lambs. And so as we come to the end of this journey, beloved ones, Jesus climaxes this message to us by saying, I am sealing you in my fiery love. Now I want you to receive this and serve my people, tend my lambs, feed my sheep. And so the song ends with this prophetic parable in verse number 11. Solomon had a vineyard at Baal Hamon. He entrusted the vineyard to caretakers. Each one was to bring 1,000 shekels of silver for its fruit. In other words, Jesus is saying, I've left you on the earth to build the kingdom. You're going to stand before me, Jesus is saying to you right now, beloved one, and give an account. I'm expecting that when you stand before me on the last day, that you're going to have 1,000-fold fruit to show me because of your love for me. Because you're going to be coming to face me soon. I'm going to be coming to you soon, or you're going to be coming to me through death. Either way, Jesus says, you're going to stand before me, and I'm going to ask you to give an account with what you did with your life. And so the Shulamite bride ends by saying, I'm going to bring you, King Jesus, everything you deserve. I'm going to bring you the 1,000 shekels because I love you. And I'm going to support, she says, those that are laboring in the vineyard. She says in verse 12, my very own vineyard is at my disposal. For 1,000 shekels are for you, Solomon, and 200 are for those who take care of its fruit. She's saying, I'm going to give you, King Jesus, the 1,000 shekels that are yours, and I'm going to support the men and women of God that are on the forefront laboring for your kingdom. And then it ends, beloved, with this prophetic exclamation of, come, Lord Jesus. In verse number 14, she says, hurry, my beloved, and be like a gazelle or a young stag on the mountain of spices. It's awesome to me that this song ends, beloved, with her calling for Jesus' return. Jesus is coming back for you and for me. Put your hand over your heart and say with me, Jesus is coming back for me. Every eye is going to see him. He's coming down from the mountain of spices. He's returning from heaven, beloved one, for you. And when he does, he wants you to be able to stand before him, just like the Shulamite bride, with 1,000 shekels of silver, to be able to say to him, Jesus, I lived wholeheartedly in love with you. I spent my life pursuing you, loving you, and here's 1,000 shekels to show for it. I used my time, my talent and treasures to build your kingdom. And Jesus, lover of my soul, I am so looking forward to spending now eternity in heaven with you. All hail the power, beloved, of Jesus' name. Thank you for tuning in today. Beloved, I've been praying that Father God would continue to subject me and that I would cooperate with his subjection and come under the blade of his word. The word is living and active and sharper than a two-edged sword. And it's ministered to us in the power of the Holy Spirit through Messiah Jesus. In order for this process to take place, I have to be willing to come under his authority. And when we come under his authority, it affects our disciplining of our thoughts, our attitude, our words, everything in life, including how we use our finances. I want to encourage you, surrender your finances to God, to Hashem, because we can't enter into the fullness of his presence without being surrendered to him in every area of our lives. If the Lord is blessing you and feeding you through this ministry, and you feel him urging you to make a donation to him through it, beloved, just be obedient.
1: 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And we are so grateful for your gifts of any amount. 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And now here's Rabbi to speak God's sacred blessing over our lives, first sung in Hebrew and then spoken in English.
2: 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This blessing should touch our hearts because it's so personal. Father God wants to intimately bless you. So receive His blessing into your life today with gladness and an open heart.

0: The Lord bless you and keep you. The Lord make his face shine on you and be gracious to you. The Lord lift you up with his countenance. And the Lord give you, beloved one, his peace. God bless you and shalom.
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3: Acronyms appear every day in our conversations. For example, when texting, LOL means laugh out loud, and BFF means best friends forever. Here's an acronym that might help you when praying. ASK. A stands for asking. Jesus said, ask and it will be given to you. S stands for seeking. Jesus said, seek and you will find. K stands for knocking. Jesus said, knock and it will be opened to you. Is prayer really as easy as Jesus makes it sound? It is if you ask and keep on asking, seek and keep on seeking, knock and keep on knocking. And so the next time you ASK, expect Jesus to RSVP.
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7: With SRN News, I'm Ron Taylor. President Trump wants more cuts in the National Intelligence Agency staffing.
8: Trump noted that the size of the office has been
9: way too high for way too long. Yeah, I wouldn't mind. If he cut, I wouldn't mind that.
8: Trump's administration announced last August that the office's budget would be cut by more than $700 million per year, while slashing the size of its workforce by roughly 40%. In an earlier interview with the Wall Street Journal, Trump says there's a lot of people that shouldn't be there. The Journal says that was a reference to intelligence officials who served under former Presidents Joe Biden and Barack Obama. I'm Lisa Dwyer.
7: The screwworm fly is detected in Texas decades after the cattle threat was largely eradicated in the U.S.
10: The U.S. Department of Agriculture confirmed Wednesday that the New World screwworm fly has reached South Texas, the first time in decades that the parasite with flesh-eating larvae has threatened the nation's cattle industry, and only the third time it's appeared in the U.S. in that time. Agriculture Secretary Brooke Rollins said the case was in a three-week-old calf in La Pryor, Texas, about 50 miles from the Mexico border. Rollins said there have been no other detections of the fly in the U.S. Bernie Bennett reporting.
7: The Red Hot Knicks are going home, two wins away from an NBA championship that the capital of the world has been waiting to see for generations. Jalen Brunson hit a go-ahead free throw with 9.5 seconds left after a turnover by Victor Wembanyama moments earlier. Then Wembanyama missed a jumper at the end of the New York's 105-104 win over the San Antonio Spurs last night for a 2-0 lead in the NBA Finals. Congress is on the verge of providing a massive infusion of cash to the Homeland Security Department. The $70 billion package was approved overnight by the Senate, now goes to the House. This is SRN News.
3: Acronyms appear every day in our conversations. For example, when texting, LOL means laugh out loud, and BFF means best friends forever. Here's an acronym that might help you when praying. ASK. A stands for asking. Jesus said, ask and it will be given to you. S stands for seeking. Jesus said, seek and you will find. K stands for knocking. Jesus said, knock and it will be opened to you. Is prayer really as easy as Jesus makes it sound? It is if you ask and keep on asking, seek and keep on seeking, knock and keep on knocking. And so the next time you ask, expect Jesus to RSVP.
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12: Proverbs 22 and verse 6 says, "Therefore train up a child in the way that he should go, and when he is old, he will not leave it." God has given us all of his word, and the most essential parenting management and marriage manual of all is the word of God, God's word. And there is a book known as Proverbs, which is really a parenting manual. It was written under the inspiration of the Holy Spirit from a father to a child. The book of Proverbs is filled with wisdom. And this is what we need in this generation, as in every generation, wisdom. The word wisdom really describes skillful living. Skillful living. To live life successfully is to live in the wisdom of God, which comes from the Word of God. So I say that when it comes to parenting, that it's not so much about the rules, and there needs to be some rules in every home and every household, and God has given us His commandments. But beyond the rules are the tools that God gives us in order that we may train our children, as the New Testament says, in the nurture and admonition, in the training and in the commandments of the Lord. So I'm going to mention five tools for skillful living, for skillful parenting, so that you can develop and dedicate your children to the Lord. And the first tool is reverence. Reverence. Proverbs 1 and verse 7 says, "The fear of the Lord is the beginning of wisdom and knowledge." And so it is that first and foundational to all of our child bearing and rearing that we reverence God, that it starts in our own hearts. As we're told in the Old Testament, in the Shema, in the book of Deuteronomy, we're giving this great scripture, "You shall love the Lord your God with all your heart and with all your soul and with all your might. And these words that I command you today shall be on your heart. And you shall teach them," because they're in your heart, "you shall teach them diligently to your children." And how shall we teach them? "You shall talk of them when you sit in your house, and when you walk by the way, and when you lie down, and when you rise. And then you shall bind them as a sign on your hand, and they shall be frontlets between your eyes," always on your heart, always on your head, in your mind, as you teach your children. And yes, we bring them to church for formal teaching and take them to school for education, but the greatest and most important training that our child can have is with you when they get up, when they lay down, when they're walking in the way, when you sit down for a meal. This is how we do it. It is in the normal, natural experience of life that we look for those moments when the child is teachable, when the child is relatable to us in a need in their lives. And so we're able to teach them and train them in the Word of God. It's not just sit down and everybody listen, we're going to talk about the Bible now. No. There's a place for teaching and training of that sort, but to teach and to train them is to do it in a way in which it's just a normal part of your life. It's not an add-on, it's real, and therefore it's in your home. So many have a hand-me-down religion, and therefore what is important, what is vital, what is essential is that our faith be real in our own hearts, and therefore we are able to give it and pass it along to the next generation. So first and foremost, teach your children reverence of God, to honor Him, to love Him, to serve Him. Make it real. Now, I need to just say that Proverbs 22:6 is a general principle. It's a proverb. And I know some of you say, well, you know, I raised my children to love the Lord and we did our best and my children are far from God. Well, number one, don't give up on them. You keep praying for your children. You keep serving the Lord and God in His way, in His own time. Remember, a child has their own will. And so you can't always correct the will of a child if that will is broken. But in general practice, this scripture is saying, if you train up your children in this way, then they won't grow up and get lost out there in the world. They will come to Jesus. That is not an ironclad promise, but it is a wonderful principle from God's Word. So parents, Christ is not optional in our lives.
13: That's right.
12: So Christ and worshiping Him and serving Him is vital to the spiritual health of your family. That's number one. But the second thing is teach your child, the second tool, remember, is tools, not rules. The second tool is respect. Teach your children respect. Respect is shown in trust and obedience. Ephesians 6:1 says, children, obey your parents, for this is right. To honor your father and your mother is at the heart of the Ten Commandments. And to show respect, teach your children to respect themselves, teach them to respect others, teach them to respect possessions, the things that they have, teach them to respect their teachers and spiritual leaders. But teach your children to respect themselves, their bodies, their families. We had very few rules in our family, in our home. But among the two primary ones, one was to always tell the truth, because if you didn't tell the truth, you were going to be in a lot more trouble for lying. So tell the truth, be honest, and two, respect. And especially I would say to our children, respect your mother. They knew the fastest way to get in trouble with Dad was to disrespect their mom. Teach a child respect. Teach them to respect their country. Amen. We've got a lot of disrespectful young people today. Thirdly, teach your children responsibility. That's a skill. This is wisdom. Remember, wisdom is successful living. Teach them responsibility. In Proverbs 6 and verse 6, go to the ant, O sluggard, consider her ways and be wise. And then he says in verses 10 and 11, a little sleep, a little slumber, a little folding of the hands to rest, and poverty will come upon you like a robber, and want like an armed man. In other words, work hard. Don't be lazy. So teach our children not to live entitled, but to be responsible. And give them responsibility, because the child who's never given responsibility will never be responsible. Don't let your children live with a sense of entitlement, but rather to work hard for what they do. That children are to accept responsibility with duties, that is, responsibilities in the home. Don't just give your children everything. Give them an allowance for doing those chores, but let them do the chores. Let them do something. They don't need just to be handed something. And then decisions. Teach them responsibility in the decisions they may make, and take responsibility for those decisions. And then dollars. Teach them how to handle money and how to manage money and how to give their money. This means discipline and admonition to keep the commandments of God. Boundaries are needed in a child's life, responsible boundaries that are clear and consistent. What we need as parents in discipline is to be consistent in applying the discipline. Not flying off the handle and getting angry, but consistently leading our children. Reward good behavior and punish bad behavior. Train your children to be obedient when they are young, when they are toddlers. And your job will be a lot easier when they're older. Start when they're young. Begin early. Don't let that little toddler rule the roost. Don't let that little child take over the house. You are not your child's friend. You are their parent. And let me just say, if you don't discipline your child, somebody else will have to.
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12: Fourth tool is the tool of resilience. There was a mother in the New Testament, the mother of Timothy, which means the fear of the Lord. Her name was Eunice. He had a grandmother by the name of Lois. And Eunice and Lois, these godly women, passed the faith along to Timothy. And as Paul is speaking to Timothy about his family and their impact and influence on his life, he went on to say in verse 7, "But God has not given us a spirit of fear, but love, power, and a sound mind." That's all in the context of parenting there. And so I take that, you know, there's a lot, children are afraid and anxious. We're hearing that more and more. If you're keeping up with what's going on with young people today, there's so much anxiety and so much fear. And we, as parents, believers and followers of Jesus, we have the responsibility to teach our children to be morally and mentally and emotionally strong. Life is hard. And our goal is not to just protect our children. Oh, there's that. To protect our children and do our best to shield them. But really, our goal is not to protect as much as it is to prepare our children for life. To prepare them to stand alone if necessary. To prepare them to be resistant of the undertow of the world. And to stand for God, to say no to the crowd. Have you heard of lawnmower parents? Have you heard of lawnmower parents? You know what a lawnmower parent is? Maybe you've heard of the helicopter parents who kind of hover over too close. But these are lawnmower parents. And we have a generation of them. And a lawnmower parent is a parent who's always knocking down, trying to knock down every obstacle in front of their kids, in order to clear a path so that the kids could be successful, a path of success. And this often becomes micromanaging moms and fix-it dads who run out in front of their kids in order to tear down anything that they think might stop them. I'll give you some illustrations. It's emailing teachers to argue about a child's grade. Is texting a coach. Texting a coach about playing time. That's lawnmower parenting. It's trying to set your kids up for an interview, for a job, when they need to hoof it themselves. Now, it doesn't mean you can't use your influence, but These lawnmower parents are constantly out in front trying to knock things down, and God help you if you get in their way. Lawnmowers, you are actually setting your kids up for failure, not success. You are. You're setting them up for weakness and disappointment. It's unhealthy, because our goal is to teach our children how to handle struggles, how to take care of their own disappointments. Your children learn how to deal with failure through their adversities and disappointments. This is essential to growing up. So, mom and dad, trust God with your kids. Let God work in their lives. Help them to understand what it means to be an overcomer. And whatever you do, don't let them quit every time they want to quit something. Amen. Challenge them to stay with it and to be strong. Let your children grow into resilience, what I like to call grit. Grace produces grit in a person's life. You want your child to have both grace and grit, determination and perseverance. You want them to grow strong in the Lord and the power of His might. I read this and saw it online, and I thought it's so good. It says, don't feel sorry for or fear for your kids, your grandkids, because the world they're going to grow up in is not what it used to be. God created them and called them for this exact moment in time that they are in. Their life wasn't a coincidence or an accident, right? Raise them up to know the power they walk in as the children of God. Train them up in the authority of the Word. Teach them to walk in faith, knowing that God is in control. Empower them to know they can change the world. Don't teach them to be fearful and disheartened by the state of the world, but hopeful that they can do something about it. Every person in all of history has been placed in this time that they were in because of God's sovereign plan. He knew Daniel could handle the lion's den. He knew David could handle Goliath. He knew Esther could take care of Haman. He knew Peter could handle persecution. He knows that your child can handle whatever challenge they face in life. He created them specifically for it. So don't fret, don't fear for your children. Prepare them, yes. Get them ready for life's challenges, but don't clear the path for them. Let God clear their path. Trust in the Lord with all your heart. Do not lean into your own understanding. In all your ways acknowledge Him, and He will direct your path. Let God clear the pathway for your children. Don't do it for them unless you want weak, woke kids. If you want strong, dynamic, world-changing kids, you teach them to be resilient in their faith. You see, when it comes to reading the Bible, I'm glad that I had a family that taught me not just to read about Daniel, but to be a Daniel. Not just to love the story of David, but to go kill some giants myself. Not just to be a Simon Peter lover, but to love Jesus so much that I would stand for Him no matter the cost.
13: Amen.
12: This is resilience. So I've said four things. I'm going to finish with the invitation with the last one. I've said, here are the skills that you need to train your children, to train their hearts. Number one is reverence, to love God. And it starts in your own heart. Then respect. Respect the duties, the responsibilities, their dollars, their money. You know, teach them how to give. Be a giver and not a taker. That's responsibility. Teach them how to manage their money, and so on. And then teach them respect, teach them responsibility, teach them resilience, and finally teach them redemption. And by that I mean salvation in Jesus Christ. Don't expect your kids by luck or chance to come to Jesus, or even because you bring them to church. But as a parent, Your greatest privilege is to talk to your children about Jesus, about what it means to be saved. The best time for a person to come to faith in Christ is when they're young. God has given you those children that you would teach them redemption in Jesus Christ. I close with this. Sally Clarkson wrote it. It's called The Mission of Motherhood. I don't just want my kids to be moral. I don't just want them to know all of the biblical rules for behavior. I don't just want them to go through my home with good grades, no drug addictions, and no premarital sex. I want them to leave my home with a hunger and passion to know God personally and to be used by Him to accomplish great things in the kingdom. Amen. I said at the start of this message, the goal of parenting is not behavior modification, but heart transformation. That your children would know and love Jesus and follow Him all the days of their life. So give them redemption story. Give them Jesus.
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7: If you're a single parent, maybe you found yourself so wrapped up in trying to make ends meet, making a living, and trying to be both mother and father to your children, and it's so very tough, and maybe you're even thinking today, I don't know if I'm going to make this or not. I don't know if I'm going to be able to get through this. Something's got to give. Now, I want you to grasp this truth. You can count on the fact that Jesus is there for you. Now, that's more than a religious cliche. It is a Bible truth. It is the truth of the Word of God. Though your spouse may have left you, though your marriage may have broken, He said, I will never leave or forsake you. He wants to give you strength, and He will give you strength. He will enable you to live the life and to do everything in your day to get done what needs to be accomplished for the glory of Christ and as an example for your children. Maybe you're a parent who's given too much of your time just trying to be a provider, too much time on your job, and you've sacrificed your relationship with Christ and your family. You've not been involved in your church. You're not allowing your church to help make a difference in you and your family. Let me assure you that there is nothing more important for your children than your personal relationship with Christ and setting a godly example for them. They can do without a lot of things that you may be able to provide, but what they can't do without is your faith and your testimony live before them. Today, commit yourself and your children to Christ. Go before Him and just lay your life down in His presence. Present all of those worries and concerns and those needs and just leave it with Him. Giving yourself first to Christ and living by His Word will make the difference in your heart and in your home. So let me pray for you as we close this program today. And I want to pray that God will strengthen you. So join me in this prayer. Lord, how we thank You for Your promises, that You are faithful, always faithful to us. I pray especially for single parents today, that they would know Your love, that they would experience Your grace, that they may live the Christian life as You have commanded them. And Lord, that their children would see Christ in them. I pray with all the needs that they have and all the responsibilities that parents have today, that these wonderful parents might fully surrender to you and find in you the help they need every day to live a godly life and to live a life that pleases you. For we pray in Jesus' name, amen.
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3: Acronyms appear every day in our conversations. 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Here's an acronym that might help you when praying. ASK. A stands for asking. Jesus said, ask and it will be given to you. S stands for seeking. Jesus said, seek and you will find. K stands for knocking. Jesus said, knock and it will be open to you. Is prayer really as easy as Jesus makes it sound? It is if you ask and keep on asking, seek and keep on seeking, knock and keep on knocking. And so the next time you ask, expect Jesus to RSVP.
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3: 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Here's an acronym that might help you when praying. ASK. A stands for asking. Jesus said, ask and it will be given to you. S stands for seeking. Jesus said, seek and you will find. K stands for knocking. Jesus said, knock and it will be open to you. Is prayer really as easy as Jesus makes it sound? It is if you ask and keep on asking, seek and keep on seeking, knock and keep on knocking. And so the next time you ask, expect Jesus to RSVP.
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7: With SRN News, I'm Ron Taylor. Congress is on the verge of providing a massive infusion of cash to the Homeland Security Department. The $70 billion package that was approved by the Senate and now goes to the House will be able to power President Trump's mass deportation agenda for the remainder of his term. The military says it shot down four Iranian drones that were launched toward the Strait of Hormuz yesterday and then struck some of the Islamic Republic's coastal surveillance radar sites in response. U.S. Command Center says on social media the attack drones pose an immediate threat to regional maritime traffic. The Red Hot Knicks are going home, two wins away from an NBA championship that the capital of the world has been waiting to see for generations. Jalen Brunson hit a go-ahead free throw with 9.5 seconds left after a turnover by Victor Wembanyama moments earlier. Then he missed a jumper at the end of New York's 105-104 win over the Spurs. This is SRN News.
3: Acronyms appear every day in our conversations. For example, when texting, LOL means laugh out loud, and BFF means best friends forever. Here's an acronym that might help you when praying. ASK.

0: A stands for asking. Jesus said, ask and it will be given to you. S stands for seeking. Jesus said, seek and you will find. K stands for knocking. Jesus said, knock and it will be opened to you. Is prayer really as easy as Jesus makes it sound? It is if you ask and keep on asking, seek and keep on seeking, knock and keep on knocking. And so the next time you ask, expect Jesus to RSVP.
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0: Acronyms appear every day in our conversations. For example, when texting, LOL means laugh out loud, and BFF means best friends forever. Here's an acronym that might help you when praying. ASK. A stands for asking. Jesus said, ask and it will be given to you. S stands for seeking. Jesus said, seek and you will find. K stands for knocking. Jesus said, knock and it will be opened to you. Is prayer really as easy as Jesus makes it sound? It is if you ask and keep on asking, seek and keep on seeking, knock and keep on knocking. And so the next time you ask, expect Jesus to RSVP.
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3: He says basically this: not only do we lack the verbal skills to adequately express how good God is and how mighty are his deeds, but he says, I got to be honest with you, what's even worse than that is forgetting how good God is and how mighty are his deeds. He says, my generation is just as guilty as my forefathers' generation in forgetting how good God is and how mighty are his deeds. He takes responsibility. In verse 6, he says, we have sinned even as our fathers did.
4: 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As faithful as the Lord has been in our lives, as good as he is to us, we sometimes take him for granted. And even then, in the midst of our unfaithfulness, God remains faithful. Pastor Gary talks about that today as we continue our study of the book of Psalms. 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Now, from Cornerstone Chapel in Leesburg, Virginia, here's Pastor Gary Hamrick with today's Cornerstone Connection titled, God's Faithfulness, Our Forgetfulness.
3: 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So if you'll take your Bibles and join me at Psalm 106. Now, while you're turning there to Psalm 106, you'll notice, if you've already gotten there, that Psalm 106 has no byline. There's no subtitle to this particular chapter, so we don't know exactly who was inspired to write it. We don't have any background information on this particular psalm, but that's okay. 50 out of 150 psalms have no bylines or subtitles, so no less than one-third of the book of Psalms falls into this category. No subtitle, no byline. So I'm going to read the first 13 verses, and then we're going to do a quick survey through the entire chapter. It's 48 verses long, but I'm only going to start by reading verses 1 through 13. So follow along in your Bibles with me. Psalm 106, verse 1. Praise the Lord.

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5: Eat for his counsel. Let's pause there and pray. Father in heaven, we thank you now as we open up your word to look into Psalm 106, that you would speak to our hearts from this ancient text. We know, Lord, that though the words were written thousands of years ago, the meaning behind these words and the truth of these words is still just as relevant for us today as they were then. And so, Lord, use your word to minister to our hearts. Speak to us, we pray. Guide us and direct us and challenge us and encourage us. As we open our Bibles on our laps, we're just so thankful that you've given a revelation of yourself to mankind. And we pray now that you would take Scripture and use it in our lives, Lord, to grow us to be more like Jesus in every way. And we give you all praise, glory, and honor. It's in Jesus' name that we pray. And everyone said, amen. Well, I heard the story of an 80-year-old couple, husband and wife, who were having trouble remembering things, and so they decided to go to their doctor and be checked out, and he ran some tests, and he said, listen, there's nothing to worry about. You guys are, you know, you're now 80 years old, and just with age, you're going to forget some things, but it's okay. Don't worry about it. And the doctor said, I would recommend that you carry around a little notebook. And then if you start to forget things, you know, just write things down. That'll help you with your memory. They took the doctor's advice. They left the office. They went home later in the day. And the wife said to her husband, as they were just kind of lounging around the house, she said, honey, would you mind getting me a bowl of ice cream? He said, yeah, no problem. I was going to head into the kitchen myself anyway. And so as he's going into the kitchen, and she follows up by saying, could you put some chocolate syrup on it? He said, yes, sure, dear, I'll do that. She said, could you throw on a couple of cherries on top? He said, yes, dear, I'll do that. She says, now you better write that down in your little notebook, honey, because you're going to forget what I just said. He said, I won't forget what you just said. Well, he's in the kitchen for 20 minutes. 20 minutes later, he comes out. And he hands his wife a plate of scrambled eggs and bacon. And she just glares at him. She says, I cannot believe you forgot what I told you. You didn't write this down. He said, what did I forget? She said, my toast. Now, I'm not picking on older adults. The fact of the matter is that all of us are a little forgetful every now and again. I'll confess to something. How many of you would admit you've taken your clicker on your keychain to try to find where your car is parked? How many of you? Come on, show your hands. Yeah, it's good to be honest. Sure. But it's pathetic when it's in your driveway. That's what's so terrible. But it's not just old. It can be young. You teenagers, you know, we had a wonderful looking senior graduating class up here. I guarantee you teenagers, listen up. You forget to take out the trash every once in a while. Forget to make your bed. Forget to do your homework. Yeah, parents call that selective memory, but you forget. We all forget. And then have you seen on television now, they have this ad for this supplement called Prevagen. Prevagen is supposed to help boost your memory. And so on the TV commercials, have you seen this for Prevagen? Because they talk about how the secret ingredient to Prevagen to help boost your memory is an ingredient found in jellyfish. Jellyfish. So I don't know if the thing is legit or not, but whenever I see something like that, I don't know if your mind works like mine, but sometimes I'll stop and I'll ask, now, who figured that out? It helps to boost your memory, an ingredient in jellyfish. Who stumbled upon that? What was it, two freshmen from UC Berkeley walking along a beach in Southern California? Is that how it happened? A couple of freshmen, UC Berkeley, walking across along a beach in Southern California, and one guy says to another guy, you see that jellyfish there on the beach? Yeah. I bet if you ate that, it would boost your memory. Really? Yeah. No way.

0: how did that happen? But anyway, I don't know if Prevagen works or not, but we have all these things now to try to boost our memory, because young or old, we're all a little forgetful. All that to say, Psalm 106, we see the Israelites have a serious memory problem, at least as it relates to their relationship with God, which is the most serious kind of memory problem. Now, the psalm starts out here in verse 1. If you look back again at verse 1, the psalmist says, "Praise the Lord." He says, "Give thanks to the Lord." Notice in verse 1, "For he is good, and his love endures forever." And then in verse 2, he follows up with this question, "Who can proclaim the mighty acts of the Lord, or fully declare his praise?" What he's saying basically is God is good, and his deeds are mighty, but who can fully, adequately express in words about how good God is and how mighty are his deeds? He said, you know, there's some language limitation here, and when you start to comprehend how good God is and how mighty are his deeds, it's difficult. Who can really fully, he says there in verse 2, who can really fully declare his praise? And then the psalmist adds a little further down in the chapter. He says basically this: not only do we lack the verbal skills to adequately express how good God is and how mighty are his deeds, but he says, I got to be honest with you, what's even worse than that is forgetting how good God is and how mighty are his deeds. And he says, my generation is just as guilty as my forefathers' generation in forgetting how good God is and how mighty are his deeds. Look further in this chapter at verse 6. He takes responsibility. In verse 6, he says, "We have sinned, even as our fathers did. We have done wrong and acted wickedly." He says in verse 7, "When our fathers were in Egypt," notice this, "they gave no thought to your miracles." Underline that in your Bibles. "They gave no thought to your miracles." Underline the next statement. "They did not remember your many kindnesses, and they rebelled by the sea," the Red Sea. The psalmist here basically is saying worse than lacking the words to express how good God is and how mighty are his deeds is forgetting how good God is and how mighty are his deeds. And he repeats this phrase about forgetting two more times. Look at verse 13. In verse 13 he says, "But they soon forgot what he had done and did not wait for his counsel." In verse 21 he says, "They forgot the God who saved them, who had done great things in Egypt."
1: How quickly the Israelites had forgotten. But if we're being honest, we do the same thing more often than we would ever admit. Now don't go away. Pastor Gary Hamrick will be right back with the second half of today's Cornerstone Connection message from Psalm 106. 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Or if it's easier for you right now, we can send you a link to connect with us. 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From time to time, we'll even send you links to some great resources that can help you grow in your faith. Be honest for a moment. Have you ever read the book of Exodus and thought, how can the Israelites see all those mighty works of God and still doubt him the next time a crisis comes? If you answered yes, and something tells me that you did, you'll want to stay with us now for the rest of today's Cornerstone Connection message, which continues right now. Here once again is Pastor Gary Hamrick.
0: So let me put all of these statements together so you can see them on one slide, and you can recognize then just at one glance how forgetful the people of God were. Verse 7, the first part of verse 7, he says, "They gave no thought to God's miracles." Latter part of verse 7, "They did not remember God's many kindnesses." Then in verse 13, we just read, they soon forgot what God had done. And in verse 21 says that they forgot the God who saved them. Talk about forgetfulness. I mean, the people of Israel were forgetting God constantly. And Psalm 106 is really about faithfulness and forgetfulness. It's about God's faithfulness and man's forgetfulness. And then the psalmist here throughout this chapter then gives example after example from their history as he reviews Jewish history about just how forgetful the people of God were. And the more he reviews their history, the more of an indictment it becomes against his own people here. Now, he doesn't review their history in chronological order. He skips around a little bit. But most of the history that the psalmist reviews here in chapter 106 is the time period of the 40 years of wilderness wanderings between when the Israelites were set free as slaves from Egypt on their way to the promised land of Israel. Now, it took them 40 years. It shouldn't have. If you do the math, it should have taken them 13 days in a direct route along the coast of the Mediterranean from Egypt to Israel. But it turned out to be 40 years because of their forgetfulness, because of their rebellion. Not that they forgot, like, directions, but because of their disobedience and because of their rebellion against God, they, in that sense, forgot him. And because of their sin, God then judged them by saying, you're going to wander in this wilderness for 40 years until this generation dies, and I'll take the next generation into the land. Because they didn't believe God. They didn't trust God. And so in the Sinai Peninsula would lie millions of bodies of the Israelites because of their rebellion against God. So, in general, what we're going to see here in Psalm 106 is that the psalmist says that the Israelites were guilty because they were discontent, dissatisfied, and disobedient. And all those things are a form of forgetfulness. When you're discontent with your situation, you forget God. When you're dissatisfied with what you have or where you are, it's forgetting God. When you are disobedient towards him, it's forgetting God. And so the psalmist is going to develop this as we look through chapter 106, and we see how these are all forms of forgetting God. Now, I'm not going to address every example that he gives, but I'm going to pull out a few here so we can get the picture of just exactly what went wrong. The first thing I want you to notice with me is verses 13 through 15 in this chapter. Verse 13, he gives an example about the whole manna and meat in the wilderness. Verse 13, he says, but they soon forgot what he had done and did not wait for his counsel. In the desert, they gave in to their craving. In the wasteland, they put God to the test. So he gave them what they asked for, but sent a wasting disease upon them. Now, here's what we know. We know that the number of the counting men who left Egypt numbered 600,000. When you multiply women and children, the number of the Jews who left slavery in Egypt was around 2 million. 2 million people wandering through the Sinai Peninsula need food and water. So God miraculously, graciously, providentially provided for them. And he provided for them by bringing along the surface of the ground each morning something that in Hebrew is called manna. Now, manna in Hebrew just translates, what is it? That's what the word means. What is it? There was no name for this because this substance that God had provided had never been seen before. But it is described in the Bible as something flaky, something sweet, something bread-like. In fact, in Psalm 78, it describes manna as the bread of angels. And every morning, the people would get up and gather enough just for that day. They were never to take more than just that day. If they did, it would spoil. Maggots would invade it, and it would be inedible. They were only to take enough for that day because God was teaching them, you rely on me every day. You rely on me every day. So this manna was provided from heaven, this sweet kind of flaky thing, and the people began to complain. They were discontent. They're like, well, we want a little bit more than this manna stuff. We've done everything we can. We've made manna splits, manna cotti, manwiches. We're kind of tired of all of this. Do you have something else? They basically said to God, besides Krispy Kreme, we want Chick-fil-A. That's what they basically say. And so God says, you want Chick-fil-A? I'll give you Chick-fil-A. You're tired of the crispy? I'll give you Chick-fil-A. And he gave him so much Chick-fil-A that chicken nuggets were coming out their nostrils. Now, the Bible actually says it was quail, but I think the Message Bible says Chick-fil-A. Anyway, This is what God gave them. They were complaining and grumbling. They were discontent. They didn't like God's provision. Can you imagine this? God is providing for you miraculously, and you're like, it's not good enough. I want a little bit more. Can we have some meat to go along with this? And so God does rain down quail. The Bible says as deep as up to their knees in the camp. They had so much. Figuratively, it says it was coming out their nostrils, but what it just means is they had more than enough, and they were basically were overwhelmed by what God did. And God did it in a big way to basically show them, you know, stop your whining, stop your belly aching, I can do whatever I want, here's more than you even want. And they frustrated God. They angered him because of their discontentment. And discontentment is a form of forgetting God. And so that's one of the things that the psalmist points out. Notice at the end of verse 15, it says, but God sent a wasting disease upon them. It's interesting, if you have a King James Bible, it translates the Hebrew a little bit differently. King James says that he sent leanness into their soul. He sent leanness into their soul. It's a picture of this. They may have been physically satisfied, their appetite was quenched, but they were still left empty in their soul. Because when you forget God, you might have all the other things that the world offers. But if you forget God, you will feel an emptiness of your soul that only He can satisfy. Another thing that the psalmist points out further down, verse 19, is this situation with the golden calf. Verse 19 says, at Horeb they made a calf and worshipped an idol cast from metal. They exchanged their glory for an image of a bull which eats grass. They forgot the God who saved them, who had done great things in Egypt, miracles in the land of Ham, and awesome deeds by the Red Sea. So this is the scene of the golden calf. Many of you are probably familiar with this story. This is when Moses went up on Mount Sinai to get the Ten Commandments from God. And when he went up to Mount Sinai, he left his brother Aaron in charge. And Aaron didn't give the best leadership to the people of God, because the Bible says that when Moses was a long time in coming down from the mountain, the people grew impatient, and they went to Aaron, the guy in charge, said, Aaron, we don't know where Mo is, and we're a little tired of waiting for him, and we really want to worship something, so why don't you put together something for us so we can worship? And Aaron, being the spiritual leader that he was, said, why don't you take off all your gold bling, throw it into a pot, and I'll melt it down and fashion an idol. What? They just left Egypt, the place of idolatry, and they're now going to do what? And so, yeah, the Bible says that Aaron took all their gold, melted it down, fashioned together a bull. Bible says he took a tool and actually fashioned it. Okay, keep that in mind. Makes this bull. Where did he get this idea? They got the idea because it was a carryover from Egypt. The Egyptians, among many gods, worshipped the bull god Apis. And so they're thinking to themselves, we have nothing to worship, so let's just worship this bull idol. Okay, now, friends, listen, this is indicative of the human heart. Every human being has an innate need to worship. The question becomes who or what you will worship. All of us have an innate need to pay worth to something greater than ourselves. Now, hopefully, when you understand who God is and when you accept Christ as your Savior, then you ascribe worth unto God, worth unto God, worship. The etymology of that word is ascribing worth-ship to God. The people here are so desperate to worship, but yet we're unfamiliar with who God is at this point and how to worship Him, end up stooping to a level of idolatry and worshiping a golden calf. Now, Moses gets wind of this because God tells Moses on Mount Sinai, and it's very interesting in the language of the Bible, because God basically uses language to show He wants nothing to do with the Israelites, because He says to Moses, you better get down off the mountain, your people, He says, not my people, He says, your people are engaging in idolatry and revelry.
1: We may not build a literal golden calf, but all of us have been guilty of idolatry at one time or another. The best thing we can do is admit to our mistakes. The last thing we want to do is to forget that we sometimes forget about God. Well, here's something we definitely want you to remember. 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
0: It'd be good to them. They would forget. They would rebel. They would sin. God would forgive them. You know, when you look at the record of all their rebellion, discontentment, unfaithfulness, ingratitude, and sin that you see here through chapter 106, it would be enough to make anybody say, that's it. That's it. You've done this to me so many times, I'm done with you. That's it. But not God. Not God.
1: 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God bless you and thanks for being with us today. 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
5: With SRN News, I'm Ron Taylor. President Trump gave a speech and met with farmers in Wisconsin in a preview of what his midterm campaigning might look like.
6: We love the farmers. We love everything about your state.
7: The president described the Republican Party as the only option for farmers.
6: As president, I fought for the American farmer like no one has ever fought before. Nobody's like, I'm up here today. I don't need this. I got elected. I'm here because I like the farmer.
7: Trump has scheduled a weekend at his estate in Bedminster, New Jersey, and will then attend game three of the NBA Finals in New York Monday night. I'm Jennifer King.
5: The Treasury Department is warning banks about the risks of serving people living in the country illegally.
8: It's part of the Trump administration's efforts to tighten immigration controls. The Financial Crimes Enforcement Network, or FinCEN, issued guidance following an executive order by President Trump in May. That order requires banks to scrutinize customers' citizenship more closely, but it is less aggressive than initially expected, since it doesn't mandate collecting citizenship information. Treasury Secretary Scott Bessent emphasized preventing illegal aliens from exploiting financial institutions. Banks are pushed to watch for red flags like identity theft and payroll fraud. Haya Pinjwani, Washington.
5: With virtually no strings attached, Congress is on the verge of providing a massive infusion of cash to the Homeland Security Department. The $70 billion package was approved by the Senate and now goes to the House and will be able to power President Trump's mass deportation agenda for the remainder of his term. The Red Hot Knicks are going home two wins away from an NBA championship that the capital of the world has been waiting to see for generations. Jalen Brunson hit a go-ahead free throw with 9.5 seconds left after a turnover by Victor Wembanyama. Moments earlier, then he missed a jumper at the end of the New York's 105-104 win over the San Antonio Spurs last night for a 2-0 lead in the finals. This is SRN News.
9: Acronyms appear every day in our conversations. For example, when texting, LOL means laugh out loud, and BFF means best friends forever. Here's an acronym that might help you when praying. ASK. A stands for asking. Jesus said, ask and it will be given to you. S stands for seeking. Jesus said, seek and you will find. K stands for knocking. Jesus said, knock and it will be opened to you. Is prayer really as easy as Jesus makes it sound? It is if you ask and keep on asking, seek and keep on seeking, knock and keep on knocking. And so the next time you ASK, expect Jesus to RSVP.
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13: We are endued with power from on high by the Holy Spirit so that we can live a life that is no longer dominated by sin and that is no longer dominated by our flesh. A life that is a witness to Jesus Christ. A life that is a witness to His ability to transform a person. And now we can walk in the Spirit and in the power of the Spirit.
14: The feasts and laws of sacrifice in the Old Testament that Israel was to follow all pointed miraculously to Jesus thousands of years later. What the Israelites were commanded to do would all make sense one day when Jesus came to die for your sins as the perfect law-fulfilling sacrifice. In today's message, Pastor Dan will take you through the symbolism behind those Old Testament traditions that might not be so clear until you learn how they connect to Jesus. Jesus was the fulfillment of all the Old Testament laws. Now, here's Pastor Dan in the book of Deuteronomy chapter 16 for today's edition of Ring of Truth.

0: Deuteronomy chapter 16. So just as a reminder, the children of Israel have come to the end of their 40 years of wandering in the wilderness. They are preparing to enter into the promised land. They are camped just outside of the promised land, just across the Jordan River, in a place called the Plains of Moab. They're just across from the city of Jericho, the first city they will conquer when they enter into the promised land. And Moses is giving his final sermon to the children of Israel before he passes off the scene. And Moses is reviewing the law with the children of Israel. And the reason he is reviewing the law with them is because this generation was not present, for the most part, the first time the law was given at Mount Sinai 40 years earlier. And their success in the promised land will be dependent upon their obedience to God's word, their obedience to God's law, his commandments. And so their success will be determined by their obedience. If they are obedient to the Lord and walk in his ways, God will bless them, God will prosper them, God will give them great success. Things will go well for them. But if they're disobedient, things will not go well for them, and they will not succeed, and they will not stay in the land that God is giving them ultimately. And so again, Moses is going over and reviewing the law with them to prepare them. So chapter 16, verse 1, observe the month of Abib and keep the Passover to the Lord your God. For in the month of Abib, the Lord your God brought you out of Egypt by night. Therefore, you shall sacrifice the Passover to the Lord your God from the flock and the herd in the place where the Lord chooses to put his name. The children of Israel are commanded to keep the Passover once they enter into the promised land. And they kept the Passover every year to commemorate God's deliverance, God delivering them from Egypt. And we studied the Passover in depth back in our study of Exodus. But every year they were to commemorate God delivering them out of Egypt and out of their slavery in Egypt and bringing them out of that and taking them to the promised land ultimately. And remember, all of the scriptures are pointing to and speaking of Jesus Christ. Everything in the Old Testament is a shadow of Jesus Christ, and Jesus Christ is the reality. Jesus said, "All scripture testifies of me." If you remember after his resurrection, when he met with the two men on the road to Emmaus, Jesus, it says, began at Moses and took them through all of the scriptures and showed them how all of the scriptures, all of the Old Testament, was speaking of him and his crucifixion and his resurrection specifically. Passover points to Jesus Christ. In the New Testament, Paul writes, Jesus is our Passover lamb. He was sacrificed for us. He was crucified for us to deliver us from sin. The Bible tells us in the New Testament that all of us were slaves to our sin and that we were in bondage to our sin and our sin ruled over our lives and we were slaves to our sin just living in the world and Jesus Christ delivered us from our slavery to our sin through his shed blood on the cross. His shed blood broke the power of sin over our lives, and he set us free from that power of sin ruling over us. Egypt in the Bible is a picture of the world. Jesus delivered us from our sin, and he delivered us out of the world, and he made us children of God and citizens of heaven. And like the children of Israel here are instructed to commemorate the Passover and commemorate God delivering them from their bondage in Egypt, we too should commemorate what Jesus Christ has done for us. and how he saved us and how he delivered us and how he has set us free from our slavery to sin. Now, I know that some of you here grew up in a Christian home, and you have been a Christian for as long as you can remember, and you don't really remember a time when you weren't a Christian. And praise the Lord for that. And then there's others of you here that you got saved later in life, and you can remember living in Egypt. You can remember the bondage. You can remember the slavery to your sin. Whatever your history is with Jesus Christ, we should commemorate and celebrate our salvation that we have through his death and resurrection. And one way that we do this is through communion, through the Lord's Supper. When we partake of the Lord's Supper, we proclaim his death for us on the cross. Now, in verse 2, the children of Israel were commanded to sacrifice the Passover, notice, in the place where the Lord chooses to place his name. Now, God has repeated this several times in Deuteronomy, this idea of the place where he places his name, the place that he chooses to put his name. Now, up until now, the children of Israel have been wandering in the wilderness and moving from place to place in the wilderness. Once they enter into the promised land, God will designate a place where they are to gather to worship, where they are to gather to make offerings and to bring their offerings to the Lord. He'll designate a place for the tabernacle and then later on the temple. First it will be in Shiloh and later in Jerusalem. And once they're in the land, the Israelites will go to that designated location to celebrate the Passover. Jesus was crucified in Jerusalem during the Passover feast, in part because that's the place that God designated, where the temple should be. And so that's where he was for the Passover. During the time of Jesus Christ, we know the historical record tells us that something like 250,000 lambs were sacrificed at Passover in Jerusalem at the temple, because that was the place where they were to sacrifice the lamb for the Passover. They actually had to build drainage systems from the Temple Mount to drain all the blood off the Temple Mount down into the Kidron Valley, because 250,000 lambs produces a lot of blood. So they had to have a way to get it off of that Temple Mount. This isn't going to be on the final exam in heaven. You don't need to remember that. It's just interesting information, I think. So verse 3. He says, you shall eat no unleavened bread. I'm sorry, you shall eat no leavened bread with it. 7 days you shall eat unleavened bread with it. That is the bread of affliction. Here's why. For you came out of the land of Egypt in haste, that you may remember the day in which you came out of the land of Egypt all the days of your life. When the children of Israel came out of Egypt in the Exodus, they left in such a hurry, they had no time to add leaven or yeast to their bread and allow their dough to rise. And so they left with unleavened bread immediately after the Passover meal. And so as part of this Passover celebration, the very next day begins the Feast of Unleavened Bread. For 7 days after the Passover, they shall eat unleavened bread. Leaven in the scriptures, it's a picture of sin. It's a picture of sin or corruption. After we were delivered from our slavery to our sin by Jesus Christ, we go forth now without sin. We go forth now, and we're not going forth continuing to practice sin. We go forth no longer living in sin, no longer practicing sin. We purge out the leaven from our lives. We purge out the sin. This is what repentance is. When you come to faith in Christ, you repent of your sins. You purge out those sins and you walk in newness of life in Jesus Christ. The old things pass away. Everything is made new. In 1 John chapter 3, verse 9, it says, no one born of God makes a practice of sinning. He cannot keep on sinning because he has been born of God. when you're born of God, when you're born again, you no longer make a practice of sinning. That doesn't mean you never sin again. It just doesn't define your life anymore. It doesn't dominate your life anymore. You're no longer a slave to your sin like you once were before you were born of God. You don't make a practice of sinning if you're a child of God. You remove the leaven from your life.
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0: Look at verse 5. You may not sacrifice the Passover within any of your gates, which the Lord your God gives you. Once they come into the promised land and they settle in their different cities and towns, they're not allowed to sacrifice the Passover wherever they want. They cannot sacrifice the Passover just in their hometown. They have to go to the place that God chooses and celebrate the Passover there. And God does this so that the people do not create their own form of worship and start making their own rules for the worship of God. And I think it's important for us as Christians, who those of us who are physically able to come to church should come to church. And of course, I'm not talking to you because you're here physically at church, but just as a general rule, a person who is physically able, a Christian who's physically able, I understand some people aren't physically able, but if you're physically able to go to church, you should go to church and worship and participate in body life in a local church, just like you're doing. I don't think it's a good idea to not be part of a church and not participate in the life of a local church. It's not a good idea to just worship Jesus on your own or to just watch online and stay at home and do your own thing. I don't think that's a good idea. If you're able to go to church, you should go to church. It's good to have to show up somewhere and to worship and to be part of a group of believers who are also following Christ and seeking the Lord and not just be this lone ranger out there doing your own thing. God says you cannot celebrate the Passover at home. You've got to come to the place that God designates. Again, it will be Shiloh, then Jerusalem. Verse 6 says, but at the place where the Lord your God chooses to make his name abide, there you shall sacrifice the Passover at twilight, at the going down of the sun, at the time you came out of Egypt. For the Jews, their day begins at sunset. Their days go from sunset to sunset, not morning to morning, like our days. They measure the day from sunset to sunset. So the sacrifice of the Passover lamb was to take place at twilight or at sunset, meaning at the very beginning of the day of the Passover. Twilight, we're told here, was also the time that they came out of Egypt. So they left Egypt in the evening. And you shall roast it and eat it in the place which the Lord your God chooses. And in the morning, you shall turn and go to your tent. So they're to go to the place that God designates. It will eventually be Jerusalem. They'll go to that city. There they will roast the Passover lamb. There they will eat the Passover lamb the night of the Passover. And I want you to note here in verse 7, they're instructed to roast the lamb. And so the Jewish people, in particular the rabbis, really have put a lot of thought into what does it mean to roast the lamb? And so what they would not do, they wouldn't do it in a pan of any kind, because that would not be roasting the lamb. That would be searing the lamb. They wouldn't do it on a grill, again, because that would be metal touching the meat. And they think through all of this stuff. What does God mean by roast? How do we roast the lamb? They decided ultimately that they would put the lamb carcass on big pomegranate skewers, pomegranate branches. And the reason they chose pomegranate branches is because pomegranate branches have a very low amount of moisture in them. They were concerned that if they used a type of wood that had more moisture in it, that they would be steaming the lamb instead of roasting the lamb. And so they use a pomegranate branch. What the Jews used to do is they would run a branch through the mouth of the lamb, out the tail, and then one through the shoulders and spread the arms, the front legs of the lamb out and tie them back on the skewer going through its shoulders. And so they literally crucified lambs to roast them. And then they would roast them in these vertical fire pits where they would just set the whole thing down into the pit. Now the Samaritans who live in Samaria, they still continue to do a very similar practice. They have these long pomegranate branches, and they'll set the whole thing down in that fire to roast the lamb over the fire. But in the days of Jesus, they did this. And again, they sacrificed 250,000 lambs in the time of Jesus. So when Jesus was crucified, there were literally thousands of people in the streets of Jerusalem carrying crucified lambs through the streets. What a striking visual that must have been to see as the Lamb of God who takes away the sins of the world was being crucified just outside of Jerusalem on Calvary. So it says in verse 8, 6 days you shall eat unleavened bread, and on the seventh day there shall be a sacred assembly to the Lord your God. You shall do no work on it. And next, Moses gives instructions for the Feast of Weeks, also called the Feast of Pentecost in verse 9. You shall count 7 weeks for yourself and begin to count the 7 weeks from the time you begin to put the sickle to the grain. Then you shall keep the Feast of Weeks, or the Feast of Pentecost, to the Lord your God with the tribute of a freewill offering from your hand, which you shall give as the Lord your God blesses you. You shall rejoice before the Lord your God, you and your sons and your daughter, your male servant and your female servant, the Levite who is within your gates, the stranger and the fatherless and the widow who are among you, at the place where the Lord your God chooses to make his name abide. And you shall remember that you were a slave in Egypt, and you shall be careful to observe these statutes. So the Feast of Weeks, or the Feast of Pentecost. Feast of Pentecost had its ultimate fulfillment in Acts chapter 2. On Pentecost in Acts chapter 2, that first Pentecost after the resurrection of Jesus Christ, at that Pentecost, the Holy Spirit was poured out on the disciples, and they were empowered by the Holy Spirit to be witnesses for Jesus Christ in the world. Remember, Jesus said, you will be witnesses for me when the Holy Spirit comes upon you, and you'll be witnesses for me in Jerusalem, Judea, Samaria, and to the ends of the earth. Jesus instructed his disciples to wait in Jerusalem until they are endued with power from on high, and they were endued with that power on Pentecost. In Acts chapter 2, that's when the Holy Spirit was poured out. That's when the church was born. And so follow the flow here. Jesus died to set us free from our slavery to our sin and to deliver us from this world. Then we are endued with power from on high by the Holy Spirit so that we can live a life that is no longer dominated by sin and that is no longer dominated by our flesh. A life that is a witness to Jesus Christ. A life that is a witness to his ability to transform a person. And now we can walk in the Spirit and in the power of the Spirit. And Galatians 5 tells us if we walk in the Spirit, we will not fulfill the desires of our flesh or the desires of our sinful nature. So not only does he pay the penalty for our sin and deliver us from the power of sin, but then he fills us with the Holy Spirit and he gives us the power now by the Holy Spirit to live a life that glorifies him and pleases him. A life that is not dominated by the flesh and ruled by sin, but a life that is ruled by the Holy Spirit. And it's a witness to the world around us. And I say, praise the Lord for that. Praise the Lord for what he has done in not only saving us and delivering us, but then giving us his Holy Spirit and empowering us by the Holy Spirit. So next, Moses gives us instructions regarding the Feast of Tabernacles. Again, we've studied these feasts previously. So if you look at verse 13, you shall observe the Feast of Tabernacles 7 days when you have gathered from your threshing floor and from your wine press, and you shall rejoice in your feast, you and your son and your daughter, your male servant, your female servant, and the Levite, the stranger, and the fatherless, and the widow who are within your gates. 7 days you shall keep a sacred feast to the Lord your God in the place which the Lord chooses, because the Lord your God will bless you and all your produce and in all the work of your hands, so that you surely rejoice.
3: He asked me how I know, and I say, bring sure than the finest crystal.
1: 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If you'd like to learn more from the book of Deuteronomy or from any other book of the Bible, we encourage you to visit us at calvaryec.com. 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Well, Pastor Dan will be back soon to continue our study through the book of Deuteronomy. 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
1: Acronyms appear every day in our conversations. For example, when texting, LOL means laugh out loud, and BFF means best friends forever. Here's an acronym that might help you when praying. ASK. A stands for asking. Jesus said, ask and it will be given to you. S stands for seeking. Jesus said, seek and you will find. K stands for knocking. Jesus said, knock and it will be opened to you. Is prayer really as easy as Jesus makes it sound? It is if you ask and keep on asking, seek and keep on seeking, knock and keep on knocking. And so the next time you ASK, expect Jesus to RSVP.
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1: Acronyms appear every day in our conversations. For example, when texting, LOL means laugh out loud, and BFF means best friends forever. Here's an acronym that might help you when praying. ASK. A stands for asking. Jesus said, ask and it will be given to you. S stands for seeking. Jesus said, seek and you will find. K stands for knocking. Jesus said, knock and it will be opened to you. Is prayer really as easy as Jesus makes it sound? It is if you ask and keep on asking, seek and keep on seeking, knock and keep on knocking. And so the next time you ASK, expect Jesus to RSVP.
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3: With SRN News, I'm Ron Taylor. The military says it shot down four Iranian drones that were launched toward the Strait of Hormuz Friday and then struck some of the Islamic Republic's coastal surveillance radar sites in response. U.S. Central Command said on social media that the attack drones posed an immediate threat to regional maritime traffic. Congress is on the verge of providing a massive infusion of cash to the Homeland Security Department. The $70 billion package that was approved by the Senate now goes to the House and will be able to power President Trump's mass deportation agenda for the remainder of his term. U.S. employers adding a surprising 172,000 jobs in May as the Labor Department continued to show resilience in the face of rising costs from the Iran war. The Labor Department reported yesterday that job growth was down slightly last month from a revised 179,000 in April. The unemployment rate stayed at a low 4.3%. This is SRN News.
1: Acronyms appear every day in our conversations. For example, when texting, LOL means laugh out loud, and BFF means best friends forever. Here's an acronym that might help you when praying. ASK. A stands for asking. Jesus said, ask and it will be given to you. S stands for seeking. Jesus said, seek and you will find. K stands for knocking. Jesus said, knock and it will be opened to you. Is prayer really as easy as Jesus makes it sound? It is if you ask and keep on asking, seek and keep on seeking, knock and keep on knocking. And so the next time you ASK, expect Jesus to RSVP.
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6: 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They recognized the invitation. They understood the invitation. 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Now, throughout history, the Christian community, because the divide came between the Jewish believers and the Christian believers pretty early. Before the New Testament is finished, that divide is already firmly entrenched. I'm going to show you some passages. And the Christian community has interpreted those passages to say the Jewish people were rejected.
5: 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We're so glad you're here to listen. Today's message from Pastor Alan is called Stormproof Foundations, Christianity and Anti-Semitism.
6: Jesus said that storms come to every life, that you can't avoid them. There are some streams in contemporary Christianity that would suggest that if you do certain things, you can avoid the storms of life. And I don't believe that's biblical. I'm not making a negative confession. I'm simply acknowledging the reality of Scripture. Our heroes, our Lord, faced temptation from Satan himself. The people he recruited to take the message of his life and his redemptive work to the world faced very real challenges themselves, and they were trained by the Lord. So I think to imagine that because you're a Christ follower and a person of faith and doing your best to walk in obedience, I don't believe you should imagine that it just completely removes you from the arena. We are here, and we are called to live out the redemptive work of Jesus. So we want to learn to storm-proof the foundations of our lives. When the storms come, Jesus said you can stand, that they don't have to bring destruction. But if that your foundation is incomplete or inadequate, that destruction will come. So we're going to spend a few sessions trying to understand this. And in this session, we're going to talk specifically about Christianity and anti-Semitism, which is a fancy word for hating the Jewish people. And I want to go back to where we were on our previous session in Matthew chapter 10. When I did that, it was the reading for the day, and I simply took the chapter reading and unpacked it with you, hoping to add a bit of momentum to your read through the Gospels. I'm not going to persist in this pattern through the whole series, but I wanted to pick this topic back up. I'm of the opinion that God is shaking the earth. And in the same way, when there's an earthquake, there may be a shock, but in reality, there's typically multiple shocks. Tremors, some are more powerful than others, but it's very seldom just a single event. Well, I don't believe what we're witnessing is just a single event. The one that awakened me in a significant way and caused me to pay attention was the COVID virus. I watched things I never thought I would see. I never thought I would see in a broad way the quarantining of healthy people. I never thought I would see the closures of churches and that we would quietly say, okay. I mean, there's a long list of things, but COVID began an awakening for me.

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5: Boldly and courageously, holding out the light in the midst of the darkness. Amen. I think there was another tremor of shaking on October the 7th a year ago when Hamas attacked that music festival in southern Israel and the villages that were in that neighborhood. And hundreds of Israelis were brutally murdered. I wasn't aware of it at the time. I didn't watch the news that day and think, oh, God is shaking the earth. It took a bit for it to capture my attention. What really brought it forward to me was on America's most elite university campuses. It exposed that they were propaganda centers and not educational institutions. There were loud, bold, brazen, persistent, repetitive demonstrations against the Jewish people on behalf of Hamas, and the administrations of those universities supported them. That was an awakening to me. I understood some of the currents in academia, but I didn't understand the degree to which anti-Semitism had flourished and gained authority in those places. In November of this last year, I think we had another shaking. I mean, there were billions of dollars spent by politicians all over the spectrum, but the unanticipated part of that election was the people all over the middle part of our nation. People who live in flyover country, the despicable people, the trash. My people. That's the part of the country where I live and where I have grown up. And that group of people, inexplicably, really without precedent, raised their hands and went and said, we believe we need to go a different direction. Now, I want to be clear. I think the outcome of that vote is very unclear at this point. I think it's foolish to imagine that a political class of people are going to rectify the problems of our nation. And I think it will very much be dependent on the hearts of the people of faith and our willingness to seek the Lord. Thus, initiatives like Let's Read Our Gospels. Nevertheless, I'm grateful for those men and women who will disrupt their lives in order to go stand for something. I'm very appreciative that Mike Huckabee would agree to go to Israel. He had a very busy life here. He had a family here and grandchildren here and a daughter enjoying some very unique seasons in her own life. As the governor of Arkansas, and to leave our nation and go to Israel is a sacrifice. I mean, I understand it's an honor, but it's an honor that comes with a sacrifice. And so I'm grateful for the men and women that are taking those roles and willing to do it. I just understand that alone, they are powerless to stand against evil. They need the faithful support, a heart change amongst the people of God. I wasn't particularly comforted when Mark Zuckerberg came out recently, this week, to announce that on Meta, they're no longer going to practice censorship. I mean, and there was kind of a celebration. To be completely candid, I thought he should be prosecuted for admitting he's been infringing on our First Amendment rights. Nevertheless, perhaps we have a season of freedom to preach the gospel. I believe we should do everything we can to do that while we have the freedom. So having said that, let's go back to Matthew 10. We looked at the beginning of this in a previous session. I'll start there, but we're going to go beyond it. Jesus called his 12 disciples to him, and he gave them authority to drive out evil spirits and to heal every disease and sickness. And these are the names of the 12 apostles: Simon and Andrew and James and John and Philip and Bartholomew and Thomas and Matthew. You know the crew. It's that initial sentence that I think is noteworthy. They've been watching Jesus do ministry, raise the dead, heal the sick, speak to storms, open blind eyes. And by Matthew chapter 10, Jesus calls the disciples to him, and he says, now I'm going to give you authority. I want you to go do

0: this. Now, spoiler alert, I'm going to give you my opinion. I don't think that has ever been rescinded. In Acts chapter 1, Jesus called his disciples together just before his ascension. And he said, you'll be empowered to be my witnesses in Jerusalem, Judea, and Samaria, and to the othermost parts of the earth. And I'll be with you to the end of the age. I don't understand that direction to have ever been amended. Now, I tell you that because there is a school of thought, and it's more than a school of thought. It's entrenched in whole denominations. So it's not just a thin line of people who don't believe that when the last of the apostles died, that commissioning for supernatural activity in the miraculous died with them. Now, I don't believe that is an accurate interpretation of Scripture. I don't like to argue Scripture. I'm very difficult to engage in a biblical argument. If you believe that, I'm happy for you. I'll tell you what I believe, and I'll tell you why. And I don't think you're probably going to change my mind, so I'll just bless you. Stubborn is probably the word you're searching for. Cessationism is the fancier term for that. It just makes no sense to me to give us a Bible that is filled with the supernatural activity of God and then say to us, God's not doing that anymore. You know, I'm grateful for hospitals and modern medicine and modern science, but there are times when God's supernatural involvement in our lives is necessary for us to have health. And I don't think it's an either-or discussion. I very much believe in both and, but I trust God to keep us whole. In Acts chapter 10, Peter was sent to Cornelius' home. Peter was not supposed to be there. He's an observant Jewish man. At this point in his life, Peter keeps kosher. He's keeping all the Jewish rules. He believes Jesus is the Messiah, but he's still adhering to the rules of Moses. And God sends him to the home of a Roman centurion, supernaturally. There's angels involved and visions involved. I mean, it's a supernatural event. And when Peter arrives at Cornelius' home and begins to tell his Jesus story, the Holy Spirit is poured out in an almost identical way to the day of Pentecost in Acts chapter 2. And Peter's response, after helping the people be baptized, is the statement in Acts 10, 34 and 35. He said, I now realize how true it is that God doesn't show favoritism. Some of the older translations say that God is no respecter of persons, but he accepts men from every nation who fear him and do what is right. I don't think it's possible for us to understand the seismic shift that that statement represents. Up until this point, from the Exodus until this point in time, the Jewish people understood themselves to be the covenant people of God. And the word Gentile means everybody else. There's us and there's them. And now Peter says, them have been welcomed. I mean, it is the point of division throughout the rest of the New Testament. It's a very important statement that God is not a respecter of persons, that he doesn't show favoritism. I can say it another way, you're not special. You know, we like to say the ground at the foot of the cross is level, that every person is welcome, regardless of our IQ, our social status, our financial resources, our genetics, the color of our hair, the color of our skin, the accent with which we speak. We are all welcome at the foot of the cross, which is really good news. And I don't mean it as a negative or a critical term when I say you're not special. You're special in that God loves you. He loves us all. We have to choose to accept that and to cooperate with that.
1: We'll be right back. But first, Pastor Allen wants to share a limited edition commemorative set to help you celebrate God's faithfulness to our nation.
0: Hey, we're celebrating this year the 250th anniversary of the signing of the Declaration of Independence. What a wonderful privilege we have. You know, God has blessed our nation so many good things. People say to me, well, our whole history's not good. Well, folks, you know, my history's not great. Your family history's not perfect. But you love your family. You love your children.
2: in spite of our weaknesses. Well, our nation hadn't been perfect, but through that whole story, the goodness of God is evident. It still is. Let's ask God to bless America again.
1: As we celebrate our nation's 250th anniversary, it's time to reflect on the goodness and faithfulness of God. 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Now, let's get back to Pastor Allen with his message called Stormproof Foundations, Christianity and Anti-Semitism.
0: Let's read on. I'm back to Matthew 10, now verse 5. These 12 Jesus sent out with the following instructions. Don't go among the Gentiles or any town of the Samaritans. Go rather to the lost sheep of Israel. And as you go, preach this message. The kingdom of heaven is near. Heal the sick, raise the dead. Cleanse those who have leprosy, drive out demons. Freely you have received, freely give. Don't take along any gold or silver or copper in your belts. Take no bag for the journey or extra tunic or sandals or staff. For the worker is worth his keep. Whatever town or village you enter, search for some worthy person, stay at the house until you leave, and as you enter the home, give it your greeting. If the home is deserving, let your peace rest on it. If not, let your peace return to you. And if anyone will not welcome you or listen to your word, shake the dust off your feet when you leave that home or town. Tell you the truth, it'll be more bearable for Sodom and Gomorrah on the day of judgment than for that town. So God's commissioning these apostles with this authority to send them out. And he basically says, if you're welcomed, minister in that place. If you're not welcome, move along. Not dissimilar to the suggestion I made to you a while ago that invite someone to join you on a bit of a discipleship journey. Some will say yes and some won't. Keep going. We will not stop. But that passage has been taken and the idea has found pretty significant root in the heart of the Christian community over many decades and centuries, that the Jewish people failed at their opportunity. And there's some other passages in Matthew that I thought while we were here, Matthew 10 kind of opens the door. In Matthew 21, Jesus is speaking to leaders in Jerusalem. Very near the end of his life, his words are going to cause him to be arrested and ultimately his death orchestrated. He said, "Therefore I tell you that the kingdom of God will be taken away from you and given to a people who will produce its fruit. He who falls on this stone will be broken to pieces, but he on whom it falls will be crushed." When the chief priests and the Pharisees heard Jesus' parables, they knew he was talking about them. They looked for a way to arrest him, but they were afraid of the crowd because the people held that he was a prophet. Now, Jesus has spoken something over the people of Jerusalem, over the religious leaders. There's a bit of a fancy word for it. He placed them under interdict. He said, something is being taken away from you. You were assigned a place in the purposes of God, and because you didn't value it, it's being removed from you. He doesn't stop there. Same gospel, very next chapter. It's Matthew 22. Jesus spoke to them again in parables, saying, the kingdom of heaven is like a king who prepared a wedding banquet for his son, and he sent his servants to those who had been invited to the banquet to tell them to come, but they refused. And he sent some more servants and said, tell those who have been invited that I have prepared my dinner. My oxen and my fattened cattle have been butchered and everything is ready. Come to the wedding banquet. But they paid no attention and went off. One to his field, another to his business. The rest seized his servants and mistreated them and killed them. The king was enraged, and he sent his army, and he destroyed those murderers and burned their city. Those are the verses that immediately follow Matthew 21. There was no break in the original text. We added the numbers and the chapters to help us reference spaces. So Jesus says to the leaders in Jerusalem that the kingdom of God is going to be taken away from you and given to a people who will produce its fruit. And then he tells them this parable. And the heart of the parable is they were given an invitation. They recognized the invitation. They understood the invitation. They chose not to pay attention to it. Now, throughout history, the Christian community, because the divide came between the Jewish believers and the Christian believers pretty early. Before the New Testament is finished, that divide is already firmly entrenched. I'm going to show you some passages. And the Christian community has interpreted those passages to say the Jewish people were rejected, that God took the kingdom away from them, and they lost their place, and they lost their purposes. I'm going to address that in a moment. For the moment, I want to draw your attention back to verse 5 in chapter 22, when Jesus, in the parable, said they paid no attention to the invitation. I'm concerned for contemporary Christianity. We have more freedom, more liberty, more access to the Word of God, more tools to communicate the gospel, more freedom to travel. We have more of everything. We cannot afford to not pay attention. I don't think it's inappropriate to enjoy life and to take advantage of all those blessings that God gives to us. But I believe it is essential that He stays at the center of it. Now, the next chapter in Matthew, Jesus on the same topic, Jerusalem, Jerusalem, you who killed the prophets and stone those sent to you, how often I've longed to gather your children together as a hen gathers her chicks under her wings, but you were not willing. Your house is left to you desolate, for I tell you, you will not see me again until you say, blessed is he who comes in the name of the Lord. Now, those passages and their parallel passages in the other Gospels have been used, along with some others, to create a great deal of theological hostility towards the Jewish people. And there are some attitudes that have become entrenched in Christendom that state what I have already suggested to you, that the Jewish people forfeited their opportunity. They've been accused of being Christ killers. It's only been in recent decades where the Catholic Church changed their language. For hundreds and hundreds of years, they had formal language, and they weren't unique or alone in that, in accusing the Jewish people of killing the Messiah. Folks, technically, the Romans nailed him to the cross. I understand the Jewish leadership in Jerusalem was complicit, and the people stood in the streets, but if you're really going to carve it carefully, the Romans were the ones who nailed Jesus to the cross. And I don't believe that that attitude has been helpful, and we're going to have to understand the truth. It's a point of deception that will bring destruction to you. I'm quite confident that those elite universities that have held a very revered place in our culture, unless there is a significant shift of attitude and a public expression of that shift, that their best days are behind them. And I don't say that with any joy or glee. They've been a very important part of the landscape of academia in my lifetime. But I do not believe you can take a position that aggressively, that assertively against the Jewish people and imagine the blessing of God. When I read my Bible in Genesis, God said to Abram, I'll bless those that bless you and curse those that curse you. And that hasn't been rescinded. I could give you many historical examples. I'll give you one. World War II, when it began, Great Britain had an empire that was so expansive from India around the globe, it was said the sun never set on the British Empire. Great Britain, along with their allies, won the war. But during the conducting that war, they betrayed the commitments they made to the Jewish people. And by the end of the war, they had won the war, but they lost their empire. And they have never regained the influence they had in the international world from that day until this. And now there are, when you land in London at Heathrow Airport, the signs include English and Arabic. That was unthinkable I promise you, not too many decades ago. So I think we will see the cause and effect of what we have watched. I don't believe it happens immediately, but I think you'll see it happen and be aware enough to recognize it. It's infiltrated, particularly Western culture, but primarily through the influence of the church. The reason I'm taking a moment with it is we have to be a voice to begin to change it. You see, the Bible tells us in the book of Romans that we are indebted to the Jewish people. Without the Jewish people, we would have no scripture, we would have no prophets, we would have no Messiah, we wouldn't have known the law of God, we would have no story.
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6: With SRN News, I'm Ron Taylor. Six more states held primary elections this week, and the top Republican in Congress is concerned about how many of the results. On the Salem News program this week on Capitol Hill with Tony Perkins, House Speaker Mike Johnson says the Democrats seem intent on nominating far-left radicals for the House and Senate.
7: The farther and farther left candidates are making their way through these primaries, and some of them are prevailing, heading down to runoffs. Really dangerous people with really dangerous ideologies. They're Marxists, and they want to turn America into that. So we have to defeat them. This is a battle of ideologies. We say it often, the widening chasm between the two parties, it's, you know, in terms of our philosophy, has never been as great as it is, and that's why the stakes are so high.
6: Speaker Johnson's full interview will be heard when This Week on Capitol Hill is broadcast beginning at 10 a.m. Eastern Time this morning on the Salem News Channel. Astronauts on the International Space Station take shelter in SpaceX Dragon as cosmonauts try to fix an air leak.
8: Out of an abundance of caution, five astronauts aboard the International Space Station had to temporarily take shelter in the SpaceX capsule that is docked at the station, while cosmonauts worked to fix a new leak on the Russian side of the orbiting space station. That part of the space station has suffered from cracks and leaks over the years. NASA says Roscosmos decided to do a more extensive repair after fresh problems were found. The crew was able to return to regular operations after the repair work was paused. I'm Lisa Dwyer.
6: With virtually no strings attached, Congress is on the verge of providing a massive infusion of cash into the Homeland Security Department. The $70 billion package that was approved by the Senate and now goes to the House will be able to power President Trump's mass deportation agenda for the remainder of his term. This is SRN News.
9: Acronyms appear every day in our conversations. For example, when texting, LOL means laugh out loud, and BFF means best friends forever. Here's an acronym that might help you when praying. ASK. A stands for asking. Jesus said, ask and it will be given to you. S stands for seeking. Jesus said, seek and you will find. K stands for knocking. Jesus said, knock and it will be opened to you. Is prayer really as easy as Jesus makes it sound? It is if you ask and keep on asking, seek and keep on seeking, knock and keep on knocking. And so the next time you ask, expect Jesus to RSVP.
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13: Marriage exists because God exists and because God made us in His own image. And though that image is defaced by sin, it can be restored.
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13: Take your Bibles and turn to Genesis chapter 2. Genesis chapter 2. We're going all the way back to the beginning of the Bible to lay some foundations for the family, your family and mine. Now, at the outset, I want to say, if you are a Christian, if you are a follower of the Lord Jesus Christ, there is a 100% chance that you can have a great marriage. We hear all the data, and I could stream the data this morning of the brokenness of the homes and families, and there's a lot of it. And there are reasons for it, of course. And we'll identify some of the reasons for this brokenness along the way. But at the start, I want to say to you, don't give up on your home and your family. Don't give up on your marriage. And even if you have a good marriage right now, my prayer for you is that you will move from good to great. Amen. That it won't be just living together or staying together. It's important to stay together. But not just staying together, but growing together. When Deb and I got married, May 22nd, 1970, we didn't have a clue as to what marriage would require of us. We knew that we knew the Lord and that we wanted to serve Him, and we wanted to serve Him together. And God has helped us as a couple to grow together. And your marriage, as well as mine, can be filled with love, a love that doesn't just linger, but lasts a lifetime, a devotion that is not only love at first sight, you know what that feels like if you can remember, but as the saying goes, it's not love at first sight that really makes marriage last, love last, is when you've been looking at each other all these years. It's after all the years and coming to the end of the days of our lives that we can look at one another and love one another more than ever. And when a family is filled with the Lord Jesus Christ, when Christ is at the center of your hearts and your home, then yes, His love poured in our hearts by the Holy Spirit will last a lifetime. Because you see, it's not what you know. We are in a generation, we know now more than any previous generation about marriage, about how to have a great marriage, how to get through conflict, all the things, communication, children, parenting. There is more information now than ever. Ultimately, it's not about information. It is about not what you know, it's who you know. Amen. And when you know Jesus Christ, I mean really know Him, that you have an intimacy with God in Christ, that you know Him. When you know, you will grow in your knowledge and in your wisdom as to how to have a great marriage and a great family. Now, let's lay the foundation. Marriage and family is a divine design. God is a God of design and order. And the same God who spoke the worlds into existence, the sun, the moon, the stars, the planets, the universe, the same God who did all of that, when I in awesome wonder consider all the worlds thy hands have made, how great thou art. When we consider this, the majesty and the grandeur of God, we also see that God created the man and the woman and placed them in the garden on the planet Earth. And it is all by divine design. All of it is by His order. And the biblical worldview of life is not evolution. It is, in fact, devolution. We're not getting progressively better. We're getting progressively worse, as the Bible tells us. Our worldview is not evolution. It is creation. And the God who is the creator. And that, of course, includes marriage and men and women who are created by divine design. Marriage did not ooze out of the primordial swamp in some way. No, marriage exists because God exists and because God made us in his own image. And though that image is defaced and destroyed by sin, it can be restored by Jesus Christ. And you can become a new creation by putting your faith and trust in him. Verse 7 of Genesis chapter 2 puts it this way. Then the Lord God formed the man of dust from the ground and breathed into his nostrils the breath of life, and the man became a living creature. Now scroll down to verse 18. Then the Lord God said, it is not good, after all the good that God had created, at each interval of creation, day after day, God looked at it and said, it's good, it's good, it's good, it's good. And then he created the man, Adam, placed him in the garden, and he saw that Adam was alone. And he said, not good. Not good. And so what did God do? He said, I will make a helper fit for him. Not as his competitor, but as his completer. Verse 21, so that the Lord God caused a deep sleep to fall upon the man, and while he slept, he took one of his ribs and closed it up, its place with flesh. Divine surgery takes place. So out of his rib, the Lord God had taken from the man into a woman and brought her into the man. And then verse 23, then the man said, this at last is bone of my bones and flesh of my flesh. She shall be called woman because she was taken out of man. And therefore, a man shall leave his father and his mother and hold fast to his wife. I love that. Hold fast to his wife, and they shall become one flesh. Now, three words in that verse, verse 24, describe marriage God's way. Three words: leave, cleave, and become. And we'll talk about those in just a moment. Leave, cleave, and become one flesh. And the man, verse 25, and his woman were both naked and were not ashamed. That is, they lived in perfect intimacy before God and before one another. So when you talk about marriage, you don't start with sociology or psychology. You start with theology, which is the study of God. And when you know God and what God says, you want to know how God instructs us and informs us as to how we're to live our lives and live our lives together in families. The psalmist said he puts the solitary in families. Everyone needs a family. Everyone needs a home. I like to say that you need a heavenly home. You need to know that you're going to heaven when you die or when Christ comes. You need a family home, people who love you, and you need a church home. You need a spiritual home. And so God puts us together in life. Jesus affirmed all of this in Matthew chapter 19, verses 4 through 6. He answered, have you not read that he who created them from the beginning made them male and female? And said to them, therefore a man shall leave his father and his mother and hold fast to his wife, and the two shall become one flesh. What is Jesus doing? He is giving us once again the biblical worldview. This is his word, God's word. They shall become one flesh, so that they are no longer two, but one flesh. And what therefore God has joined together, Christ adds, Christ commands, let not man separate. Why? Because marriage is not primarily a human institution, it is a divine institution. Before there was any other kind of institution in the world, before there was a university, before there was a government, before there was any organization, a business, before there was any other thing, a church. Before there was a church, there was a family, and it started with one who became one with another. Adam and Eve, they are our family. We're all a part of the first family. And there's so many other things in life that are important, and we all understand that. But there is nothing more important, if you are married, than the relationship that you have with God and with the man or the woman in your life, your spouse.
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13: What is marriage God's way? Well, number one, it is marriage is a divine covenant, a covenant. That's an important word. Much more than a human contract or a legal contract. And I believe in legal marriage. I do. But before God, this is a covenant. And the word covenant means to cut, especially in a relationship. So beyond a contractual agreement, which can be broken by either party, marriage is a covenant of commitment to one another before God. It is a solemn pledge and promise to live exclusively and love exclusively one another for the rest of your life. And if you aren't willing to make that kind of commitment, you need not apply. A covenant is a sacred promise to God that you don't break, like you're breaking up in junior high by taking your ring back or you're giving your letter jacket back. It's not something that we can break. Jesus said, what God has joined together, don't let men separate it. And this relationship can be rich and fulfilling. It is a legal relationship. It is a physical relationship. It is a soulish or psychological, emotional relationship. But above all, it is a spiritual relationship that in Christ we become one. So this is where we start. We start with the truth of the Bible. The Word of God directs us, and we commit, therefore, to His plan for our lives, because He knows what is best. And may we never compromise on our commitment to God. Your submission and mine to God's will must be total and wholehearted, no matter what. Monogamous marriage between a man and a woman is a mandate from Almighty God. Amen. So here's the big priority that we've been talking about, and that is to leave and to cleave and to become one flesh. Three verbs, leave. That's the idea of priority. That you leave your family behind. Your mother, your father. Now, the Bible tells us that we're to always honor our mothers and our fathers. That's a commandment in the Big Ten list. And children are to obey their parents and honor their parents as children and throughout life. But when we get married, we leave behind mom and dad, and we create a new union separate and unto itself. And whatever else you may do in life, your work, your career, raising your children, taking care of your health, all those things, do not compare to this first commitment that we have to God and to one another as husbands and wives. It is supreme in all human relationships. So leave, that's priority, and cleave, that's permanence. Not only is this marriage a priority, of course, but it is permanent in its design, in its divine design. And in that is the word cleave. It's a word that literally means to stick together like glue. And there is a cleaving. There is a leaving behind of your childhood and your past. You've now grown to make an adult commitment. You're now adulting in your marriage. And you're committing to one another. And then there is this permanence that we're cleaving to one another. We are connected, vitally connected in Christ. You see, this is so much more than the way the world looks at marriage, isn't it? Amen. Or maybe even the way that you've looked at marriage. The Bible says that we're husbands are to love their wives as Christ loved the church. Hallelujah. Aren't you glad that Jesus never walked up to you and said, you know what, I just don't love you anymore. I'm tired of you. I'm leaving. You will never hear Jesus say, I'm leaving you. So how are we to love our wives? How are we to love our husbands as Christ loves you? He said, I will never leave you or forsake you. The great need that we all have is security in life. And wives and husbands need the security of knowing that you're there to stay. This means that we're going to accept one another, our failures, our faults, our foibles, the frustrations that happen on a daily basis, that we learn to accept one another, our own imperfections. Too many quit too soon. When if you would just work through and grow through the problems that you're facing, you could restore your home and your family. You say, well, it's next to impossible. With God, all things are possible. Right. Yes, you may need a miracle from God, but you can get a miracle. Because God's design is for you to love your wife and love your husband a lifetime. And what I see, and I thought I would just share a few of these with you, what I've seen over all of these years of being a pastor as what breaks up homes and families, here they are. And I'm going to cover these more completely as we go. But I have seven of them, quickly. What destroys this relationship? What rips apart a marriage and a relationship? One is selfishness. That's where it really starts. When Christ is on the throne of my heart and I'm off in a position of yielding, and when Deb is off in a position of yielding to Christ, then Jesus is Lord of our home, our family, our lives, and it works.
14: Amen.
13: But if either one of us try to knock Jesus off and sit on the throne, that's what happens in so many marriages. It's just selfishness. King George and Queen Mary vying for the throne. Who's going to be in charge here? Who's going to be in control here? Rather than letting Christ be in control. And it's just selfishness, not just in big things, but in little things. We'll talk about that. Secondly, this is what I see. And I've had a lot of experience in seeing this, unfortunately. Substance abuse. Substance. Whether it is pornography, or gambling, or drugs, alcohol, this wrecks a family like hardly anything else. Third, sexual sin obviously adulterates a family. Sex is a gift from God and is to be protected at all costs. Within the covenant and commitment of holy marriage, purity of heart and mind and body is the commandment of God for all Christians. But sexual sin has ruined many a life and many a marriage. Fourthly is spending. Spending, the way we spend our money. Debt in particular, due to overspending. And money problems create all kinds of marriage problems. The Bible says contentment with godliness is great gain. Godly contentment is great gain. The goal of your home and mine in Christ is contentment, peace. And all the things in the world won't fill your need for contentment. And have you learned the lesson? This is the 10th commandment, by the way, do not covet. But have you learned the lesson that it's not having what you want in life, but it is wanting what you have.
14: Amen.
13: That creates contentment in your mind and in your marriage. And then I would say speech. That's another marriage killer. Speech, words. Our words matter. And our words are to be always loving and kind and expressive. They're not always, and I'll be the first among us to raise my hand to say, my words are not always godly and wholesome and kind. This is something we have to work on our entire lives. And I'm just talking about now between Deb and me. You say, do you and Deb have arguments? No, we really don't have arguments. We do have discussions that can be heard, I don't know, several blocks away at times. Not that loud, but let our speech be filled with love. But here's what breaks a marriage down. Here's what breaks your mate down. Abusive words, hateful words, angry words, profane words, hurtful words, carnal words. And if you are profaning your wife, if you are cursing your husband, not only do your children hear that, and what kind of representative of Christ is that, but not only do your children hear it and it breaks them down, why would anyone curse in front of their children? But if you are cursing your wife or your husband, you are bullying them, you are abusing them. You don't have to hit someone to abuse them. And I've seen so many marriages destroyed. And sometimes it's not even the words, it's the silence. You know what I'm talking about. It's the having a pity party and shutting the other person out. It's the lack of communication. It's the lack of words, honest, clear words. But speech, the way we talk to one another. Ask God to control your tongue. You say, well, it's home. I can say what I want. No, especially not at home. And then finally, Satan. If I were the devil, and I'm glad I'm not, but if I were the devil, the first place I would attack would be the home, the family. And that's what he does. And how does he attack? With lies. Lies that he tells you, lies that you tell yourself about your relationship. And don't believe the lies of Satan. Believe what God has said. And don't be a deal breaker. Be a promise maker and a promise keeper.
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14: If you're beginning to see red flags, some danger zones in your home and your family, then I want to encourage you. Above all else, don't give up. In the name of the Lord Jesus, keep fighting for your marriage. I love the story of Mallory and his friends who were attempting to climb Mount Everest for the very first time. It had never been scaled. Mallory left the party at 25,000 feet, and he and Irvin began working their way to the top. Well, if you know the story, then you know they never made it. They died on their way up to the peak. Later, one of the members of the party left behind was lecturing in London about their expeditions at Mount Everest, and he said, "Everest, you conquered us once. We tried to scale you, Everest, and you won. We failed. But Everest, we will try again. Everest, we will conquer you, because Everest, you cannot grow. We can." You may be facing a mountain in your marriage. You may be facing summits of problems that you don't think you can scale. Pressure, maybe even failure, presents an obstacle that you don't think you can overcome. But remember this. Jesus said, "By faith you can say to the mountain, 'Be removed,' and it will be cast into the midst of the sea." By the power of Jesus Christ, by the miracle-working power of His love and grace in your life, you can grow. Your marriage can get stronger and go higher for God. You can grow deeper in the grace of the Lord Jesus Christ. So friend, no matter what you may be facing today, what obstacle or mountain may be in front of you, keep focused on growing in your faith. Keep focused on the Word of God and your testimony in Christ, and keep scaling the heights for Him. Keep growing in your marriage, and never, never, never, and I do mean never, give up. It's always too soon to quit. There is always hope, because Jesus is Lord and He can bring a miracle to your street.
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6: With SRN News, I'm Ron Taylor. Democrat Xavier Becerra has advanced to the general election for California governor after pitching himself as an experienced choice to lead the nation's most populous state. Becerra leaned on his more than 35 years in public office, including as state attorney general and U.S. health secretary. Ugandan authorities have tightened border controls with Congo to prevent Ebola's spread. Traders are frustrated as their goods, including plantains and fish, risk spoiling in long truck queues. The border closure, effective since May 28th, followed Congo's Ebola outbreak in Ituri province. Officials aim to reduce cross-border movement, fearing contagion. The Red Hot Knicks are going home, two wins away from an NBA championship that the capital of the world has been waiting to see for generations. Jalen Brunson hit a go-ahead free throw with 9.5 seconds left after a turnover by Victor Wembanyama, and they will, of course, win 105-104.
9: Acronyms appear every day in our conversations. For example, when texting, LOL means laugh out loud, and BFF means best friends forever. Here's an acronym that might help you when praying. ASK. A stands for asking. Jesus said, "Ask and it will be given to you." S stands for seeking. Jesus said, "Seek and you will find." K stands for knocking. Jesus said, "Knock and it will be opened to you." Is prayer really as easy as Jesus makes it sound? It is if you ask and keep on asking, seek and keep on seeking, knock and keep on knocking. And so the next time you ask, expect Jesus to RSVP.
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0: Welcome to Through the Bible. We're in Genesis chapter 32, a chapter our teacher, Dr. J. Vernon McGee, calls one of the greats in the Bible. And we're finally at that high point, or really the turning point, in the life of Jacob. Before we get started, though, and while you grab your Bible, Greg Harris and I have an update on what God is doing through the global ministry of Through the Bible. So, Greg, let's just dive in.
1: Yeah, well, we want to take an opportunity to talk about something pretty amazing that God is doing. And it's something old, and it's something new, and it's our home groups.
0: Yeah. Oh, yeah. Man. In what continent now? I mean, first this thing was birthed in India.
1: That's right.
0: And it was like, wow, this thing's really taken off. And then it like a forest fire with perfect conditions, it's spreading over Africa.
1: Yeah, that's right. Well, and we love telling the story of how we don't plan. We don't plan at all. We should qualify that and say we let God present opportunities, and then when we believe he's leading us through an open door, then we plan and we execute the work. But when it comes to, say, trying to spread home groups around the world, we just wanted to let God open those doors, and he did it in Ethiopia. And it was literally about 2 years ago that you went to Ethiopia, trained, what, 75 pastors?
0: Yeah, it was originally, I mean, this is like the story of home groups from the beginning. I think we were going to have 35 or 40 pastors at the most. We ended up having almost double that. And then they put this big, audacious goal out there of having like 2,000 and something, 2,200 small groups or something, everybody committed to it. And I'm thinking, you guys, you're not going to make it.
1: Yes.
0: And whoa, am I wrong. And I get shamed every time for my lack of faith, because not only did they far surpass that within the first, I think, 6 or 7
1: months. Yeah, I was there 6 months later and they were at 3,000.
0: Yeah. So it's like, okay, Steve's wrong there. And now, how many participants? That's another metric that we look at. How many participants in Ethiopia alone?
1: Yeah, over, I think they told us about 100,000 participants now.
0: Okay, I thought it was 60,000.
1: Well, it was, but
0: that was yesterday.
1: A latter meeting I had, said 100, because it's now close to 9,000 groups, about 8,651, if I remember correctly. And that's part of the old story. That, of course, that happened in the last 2 years, which is stunning.
0: Yes.
1: But just recently, just shortly before you and I got in the studio today, we had a team that went back to do some more training in Ethiopia, but also went to Kenya, because the folks in Kenya said, hey, we went one in on this. Yeah. This is exciting. And Steve, they came up with a number that's so big.
0: What, this is their goal?
1: Yeah, it's so big, I almost don't want to say it, because it's 10 times what the Ethiopians said.
0: What, they want 20,000?
1: Over 20,000 groups, and this was not forced upon them. And George Philip, who is the human father of the Through the Bible Home Group Network, he said, I didn't push them. I said, be realistic. And they said, we can do this. So, Steve, I'm going to join you in your skepticism, and we will see. We will see.
0: Yeah, it is truly amazing the way God continues to do a work in this portion of our ministry for this season. We don't know if it's going to go on, you know, for years and years, but right now the Lord certainly seems to be blessing and bringing a level of Bible engagement that was not there before.
1: And I love the way you said that. That's also part of our philosophy of letting God grow this ministry. Maybe we do something for a season, and then he moves us into a new way of flinging the seed. And we don't have much time, but I want to highlight one other thing that came out of this trip to Ethiopia, which is up in the north where I had a chance to go. They have the Orthodox Church isn't a Christian church. It's just like a cult, basically.
0: Yeah.
1: And they told us that they have trained 100 Orthodox priests who, as I've shared before, They're actually called magicians by the locals. They're like sorcerers.
0: That gives you an indication of their skill set.
1: But we just trained 100 believing Orthodox priests in the middle of this cultish environment, and God's word is going to go into northern Ethiopia. So it's pretty amazing.
0: Yeah, that is wonderful. Greg, we want to now focus on Genesis as we study. Would you pray for the ministry and for

0: When the world is just too much, turn it off and turn on positive, encouraging K-Love.
1: I'm gonna praise.
0: World I'll off. Praise K-Love on.
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5: About whether they're Christian or not. There are a lot of people that don't look like they're Christian. I'm sure that they are, or I'm almost sure that they are, but I don't know. And that's in the hands of the Lord. They just don't act like it, that's all. And they give no evidence. And this man, Jacob, gave none at all, except these very faint instances of where God appeared to him and he did respond in a way. But now this man, who is God's representative and is God's witness in the world, and it's been a bad witness, but he can't keep that up. And so God's going to deal with him. To tell the truth, God is going to break his leg to get him, but God will break his leg in order to get him. And the Lord disciplines us. Whom the Lord loveth, he chasteneth. That's his method. He disciplines in that way. And we have already seen that Lot didn't look like he was a child of God. But he was. Peter says he vexed his righteous soul. And I tell you, he certainly was put through the fire. Only he escaped the fire of Sodom and Gomorrah. But the Lord put him through the fires of testing. And now that is Jacob's experience. He's got his college degree, the College of Hard Knocks. Uncle Laban was the president and dean of the school, and he had graduation, and this boy Jacob gave his valedictorian, and it was a pitiful thing. 20 years it took him to get his degree. And he says, I certainly worked for it. And the requirements, old Laban changed them 10 times. That means every 2 years, why, he had a new contract with Uncle Laban, and it was always to his disadvantage. This is the experience of this man. Now we come to this test, and God's going to have to deal with him because he's going to represent God, and God will deal with him. Now we come here to this 32nd chapter, and God will move in on him. I'd like to write over this chapter as I've written verses of scripture elsewhere over certain chapters we've come to is this one. It is Isaiah 40:29. He giveth power to the faint, and to them that have no might, he increaseth strength. That's the experience now this man. And Jacob went on his way, and the angels of God met him. And when Jacob saw them, he said, this is God's host, and he called the name of that place Mahanaim. God is beginning to deal with this man directly in order to bring him into the place of fruit bearing and of real vital service and witness for him. And Jacob sent messengers before him to Esau his brother under the land of Seir, the country of Edom. And he commanded them, saying, thus shall ye speak unto my lord Esau. Thy servant Jacob saith thus, I have sojourned with Laban and stayed there until now, and I have oxen and asses, flocks and men servants and women servants, and I have sent to tell my Lord that I may find grace in thy sight. This boy Jacob is still clever, isn't he? He just can't let go, even after his experience with Laban now, and he's returning back, and he remembers now the last time, 20 years before that, why Esau was breathing out threatenings against him. And notice now he sends servants, and he says to the servant, says, when you get to Esau, my brother, you say to him, my lord Esau of all things. And then he says, thy servant Jacob. Well, that's not the way Jacob had done it. He'd stolen the birthright, and he didn't steal the birthright, but he manipulated for it, and he stole the blessing. He'd been a rascal, but now his talk is different. He'd learned a few things, I guess, from Uncle Laban. My lord Esau, thy servant Jacob. And so he sent the messengers. And the messengers returned to Jacob, saying, we came to thy brother Esau, and also he cometh to meet thee, and 400 men with him.

0: And that absolutely frightened poor Jacob, because he didn't know what all that meant. And Esau didn't indicate to the servants at all. I suppose Jacob quizzed them rather thoroughly and said, did you detect any note of animosity or bitterness or hatred toward me? And I think the servant said, no, said, he seemed to be glad to get the information that you were coming to meet him. And now he's coming to meet you. But the fact he was glad didn't mean anything to Jacob. It could mean he'd be glad for the opportunity of getting revenge. Well, anyway, poor Jacob's upset. Then Jacob was greatly afraid and distressed, and he divided the people that was with him and the flocks and herds and the camels into two bands, and said, if Esau come to the one company and smite it, then the other company which is left shall escape. He's in a bad way, he thinks. Here he is with this brother of his coming to him, and so he divides up the group. He's being clever, and he says, if this boy, my brother, if he strikes one, then the other one can escape. And now notice verse 9. What does he do now? He appeals to God in his distress. And Jacob said, O God of my father Abraham, God of my father Isaac, the Lord which says unto me, return unto thy country and to thy kindred, and I will deal well with thee. I'm not worthy of the least of all the mercies and of all the truth which thou hast showed unto thy servant. For with my staff I passed over this Jordan, and now I'm become two bands. This is Jacob. And this man now appeals to God, cries out to him on the basis of that he's the God of his father Abraham and the God of his father Isaac. And I begin now to detect a little change in his life. This is the first time I've ever heard him say, I'm not worthy of the least of thy mercies. Here he, for the first time, is acknowledging that he might be a sinner in God's sight. You know, we got a lot of fundamentalists that I don't think they've acknowledged they are sinners for years. I had a man that wrote me quite a lengthy letter. He was incensed that I would indicate that he's a sinner. And he told me what all that he had done, and that he'd been saved, and he now was not a sinner. I bet he is. May I say to you, we're all sinners, saved by grace. And as long as we're in this life, we got that old nature that isn't even fit to go to heaven. And you know something else? It's not going to heaven. God's not going to let it go. Well, Vernon McGee can't go there. That's the reason he had to give me a new nature. The old one wasn't even fit to repair. And so this boy is beginning now to say he's not worthy. And when any man begins to move toward God on that basis, he'll find that God will communicate with him. And he makes this very interesting statement, that he says, I went over this Jordan here just with his walking stick, my staff. That's all he had. Now he's coming back and he's got two bands. This is Jacob for you. And now will you notice, listen to him, verse 11. Deliver me, I pray thee, from the hand of my brother, from the hand of Esau, for I fear him, lest he will come and smite me and the mother with the children. And I tell you, he really cried out to God. And that night was a very difficult night for him, and he didn't have any aspirins to take that night. It was difficult. Verse 13, he lodged there that same night, took of that which came to his hand a present for Esau his brother, 200 she-goats, 20 he-goats, 200 ewes, 20 rams, 30 milk camels with their colts, 40 kine and 10 bulls, 20 she-asses and 10 foals. You see, he's pretty generous with his stock now. And he delivered them into the hand of his servants, every drove by themselves, and said unto his servants, pass over before me, and put a space betwixt drove and drove. Now you see his tactic is this. He'll send out a drove, a very rich gift for his brother. And when that first drove would arrive, Esau would say, well, what is this? He said, well, we're bringing you a gift from your brother Jacob. And then he'd receive that. He'd ride on a little farther, meet another drove, same size. And he'd ask them, where are you going? Well, they said, we're going to meet Esau. Well, he said, I'm Esau. Well, he said, here's a gift for you. from your brother Jacob. Believe me, by the time that he got down to where Jacob and the family were, he'd be softened by then. You see, he's prayed to God, and he's reminded the Lord that you told me to return to my country. You said you'd protect me. But does he believe God? No. He goes right ahead and makes these arrangements, which reveals he wasn't trusting God at all. And that, I'm afraid, is our same position. Many of us take our burdens to the Lord in prayer. We just spread them out before him. I do that. Then when we get through praying, we get right up and put each little burden right back on our back and start out again with it. We really don't believe him, do we? We don't really trust him as we should. Now, let me put in at verse 17. And he commanded the foremost, saying, when Esau my brother meeteth thee and asketh thee, saying, whose art thou, and whither goest thou, and whose are these before thee? Then thou shalt say, they be thy servant Jacob's. It's a present unto my lord Esau. And behold, also, he's behind us. He's coming. And that would be one after another like that. This is the plan that he's working on. And now we find verse 20. And say ye moreover, behold, thy servant Jacob is behind us, for he said, I'll appease him with the present that goeth before me, and afterward I'll see his face. Peradventure he will accept me. So went the present over before him, and himself lodged that night in the company. And he rose up that night, and took his two wives, and his two women servants, and his 11 sons, and passed over the ford Jabbok. And he took them, and sent them over the brook, and sent over that he had. Now this is the night. This is the great experience in his life that came to him. Now you'll notice that he came to this very desolate place, the brook Jabbok at the crossing. I've been there, and I got away from the group purposely, and I took a walk across the bridge that's there now. The United States has built a very lovely road through that area, did it for the Hashemite Kingdom of Jordan, and it takes you into that area to see, well, several things you wouldn't be able to see if it didn't have a good road, because that's quite a wilderness through there. And I took pictures of sheep that were drinking down at the brook Jabbok. It's a crossing there, but a very bleak place. It's right down between two, we'd call them hills. They're not really mountains, but it's a very mountainous country. It's a very rugged country. And here is where this man came that night. He's not a happy man, and he's filled with fear and doubts. You see, chickens are coming home to roost. He'd mistreated Esau. And God never told him to get it that way. God would have gotten it for him. And so that night, he sent across the brook Jabbok all that he had. But he stayed on the other side. Because even if his brother came, it might be he'd spare the family and just maybe kill Jacob. So Jacob's left alone. Now verse 24. And Jacob was left alone, and there wrestled a man with him until the breaking of the day. Now, there's several things I'd like to get straight as we come to this wrestling match. I've heard it said that Jacob did the wrestling. Actually, Jacob did not do any wrestling at all. He didn't want to wrestle anybody. Let's be very frank. He has Uncle Laban back of him, who doesn't mean good at all. And he has his brother Esau ahead of him. And actually, Jacob is no match for either one. And he's caught now between a rock and a hard place. And he doesn't know which way to turn. Now, do you think he wanted to take on a third one that night? I don't think so. Time magazine, quite a few years ago, they put in the sporting section of the magazine, the writer there, he says, concerning the votes for who was the greatest wrestler, it says, not a vote went to the most famous athlete in history, Wrestling Jacob. And lo and behold, they got a letter in the mail from someone who wrote in, says, can you tell me something about this wrestler, Jacob? They had never heard of him before. And evidently, they had never read their Bible at all. Well, he's no wrestler. Let's make that very clear here at the very beginning. That night, He's alone because he wanted to be alone, and he wasn't looking for a fight that night. Now, this man who wrestled with him, that's the question. Who is this one that wrestled with him that night? Well, again, there's been a great deal of speculation about who it is, but I think it's none other than the pre-incarnate Christ, and I have some evidence for it. Over in Hosea, the 12th chapter, and I'd like to turn to that. Let me read this, chapter 12 of Hosea, verse 1. Ephraim feedeth on wind and falleth after the east wind. He daily increaseth lies and desolation, and they do make a covenant with the Assyrians, and oil is carried into Egypt. The Lord hath also a controversy with Judah, and will punish Jacob according to his ways. According to his doings will he recompense him. He took his brother by the heel in the womb, and by his strength he had power with God. Yea, he had power over the angel, and prevailed. He wept and made supplication unto him. He found him in Bethel, and there he spake with us. Even the Lord of hosts, the Lord is his memorial, or the Lord is his name. May I say to you, it was none other than Jehovah, the pre-incarnate Christ, who wrestled with him that night. Now, when he saw that he prevailed not against him, he touched the hollow of his thigh, and the hollow of Jacob's thigh was out of joint as he wrestled with him. Now, old Jacob is not going to give up easy. He's not that kind of a man. And he wrestled. And finally, this one who wrestled with him broke his leg, and he said, "Let me go, for the day breaketh." And he said, "I'll not let thee go, except thou bless me." And what happened now? Jacob is just holding on. He's not wrestling. He's just holding on to this one. And he found out that you don't get anywhere with God by struggling and fighting. The only way that you get anywhere with him is by yielding and just holding on to him. Abraham had learned that. That's why Abraham said amen to God. He believed God. He counted to him for righteousness. Abraham reached the end of his rope and put his arms around God. And friends, when you get in that condition, then you trust God. I've read several letters recently from folk. One, a fellow that had been on dope. Another one who lost a little boy, a precious little boy in the home, and had to reach out for help somewhere. Well, my friend, when you're willing to hold on, he's there, ready to help you. And he said unto him, "What's thy name?" And he said, "Jacob." And he said, "Thy name shall be called no more Jacob." Not Jacob anymore, the one who is the usurper, the trickster, but Israel. Why, Israel? For as a prince hast thou power with God and with men, and hast prevailed. And now the new nature of Israel will be manifest in the life of this man. And Jacob asked him and said, "Tell me, I pray thee, thy name." And he said, "Wherefore is it that thou dost ask after my name?" And he blessed him there. And Jacob called the name of the place Peniel, for I have seen God face to face, and my life is preserved. He had seen the angel of the Lord, the pre-incarnate Christ. And as he passed over Peniel, the sun rose upon him, and he halted upon his thigh. You see, God had to cripple him to get him. God broke his leg, but he got him. And you're going to find out from here on, he's going to manifest a spiritual nature, dependence upon God. Another young man in the New Testament, a son of Jacob, by the name of Saul of Tarsus, he tells us his struggle in the 7th of Romans, that he couldn't win. And finally, he found out by yielding and letting the Spirit of God, what the law could not do, the Spirit now is able to do in your life. How does he do it? By an act of the will, by yielding to him. And that's exactly what Jacob did. Jacob won, but he won. He got the victory not by fighting and struggling, but by yielding. And that's the only way you and I'll get anywhere with God today. We leave off right there. So until next time, my beloved, may God richly bless you.
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4: With SRN News, I'm Ron Taylor. NASA has temporarily ordered astronauts to take shelter during repairs to fix a fresh leak aboard the International Space Station.
5: The five astronauts moved into the SpaceX capsule that is docked at the station while cosmonauts work to fix the leak, which is on the Russian side of the orbiting laboratory. NASA spokesperson Bethany Stevens said via X the decision was made out of an abundance of caution. The crew left the capsule and returned to regular operations after repair work was paused. That part of the space station has suffered from cracks and leaks over the years. NASA and Roscosmos decided to do a more extensive repair after fresh problems were found. Bernie Bennett reporting.
4: President Trump says he'll stay involved with the Kennedy Center, sounding more defiant than last week when a judge blocked his plans for a major restoration.
6: And a lot of people have asked me to stay involved with the Kennedy Center. We had a judge who's totally conflicted, but that's all right. He's a totally conflicted judge, should be ashamed of himself. But they've asked me in the strongest of language to stay involved with the Kennedy Center. We want to see, because the building will, I mean, it's very dangerous, number one. Number two, it was losing for years tremendous amounts of money. So I'm concerning that. But a lot of people have asked me to get it fixed. We have to fix the Kennedy Center, or we're coming, both physically and from the standpoint of attendance.
4: Lebanon's president and prime minister are criticizing Iran for rejecting the latest ceasefire deal between the Lebanese government and Israel. In separate remarks yesterday, they said their country should not be used by Tehran as a bargaining chip in its talks with Washington. President Trump says he wants his new acting director of national intelligence to cut the office, which has already been significantly scaled back during his second term. The president noted aboard Air Force One the size of the office has been way too high for way too long. This is SRN News.
7: Acronyms appear every day in our conversations. For example, when texting, LOL means laugh out loud. And BFF means best friends forever. Here's an acronym that might help you when praying. ASK. A stands for asking. Jesus said, ask and it will be given to you. S stands for seeking. Jesus said, seek and you will find. K stands for knocking. Jesus said, knock and it will be opened to you. Is prayer really as easy as Jesus makes it sound? It is if you ask and keep on asking, seek and keep on seeking, knock and keep on knocking. And so the next time you ASK, expect Jesus to RSVP.
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9: Jude, half-brother of Jesus, begins this short epistle by assuring the true believers in Jesus of their eternal security. That's where he starts. He starts with assuring us of our eternal security, the true believers. And then he concludes the epistle by assuring those same believers that God is able to keep us all the way to eternity. Now let's look at this comforting assurance for the true believers that we have only in Jesus. Verses 1 and 2. That's all we're going to cover today. Verses 1 and 2. Jude, a servant of Jesus, actually a bond slave of Jesus, a brother of James, to those who have been called and beloved by God the Father and kept by Jesus Christ, mercy, peace, and love in abundance. The amazing thing to me is that Jude never claimed or introduced himself as the half-brother of Jesus, for he was. He used the word in Greek, doulos. Doulos is the bond slave by choice, a bond slave who comes and says, I want to be your slave for life. Jude was so overwhelmed by the grace of the Lord Jesus Christ and by the love of Jesus Christ that he was so humbled by that grace. He was so humbled by that mercy. He was so humbled by that love that he was so in awe of the privilege to serve Jesus. And so he called himself the doulos of Jesus, not only just the brother of James. The Bible clearly tells us that after Jesus' miraculous, supernatural, absolute necessity of virgin birth, because if he was not virgin born, he could not save us from our sins. After that miraculous, supernatural virgin birth of Jesus, Mary and Joseph had sons and daughters in the natural way. In Matthew 13:55, in Mark 6:3, and in Galatians 1:19, all of these passages indicate that there were four brothers, an unnumbered number of sisters, half-brothers, four half-brothers. In fact, Matthew 13:55, he gives us those four names of the half-brothers of Jesus: James, Joseph, Simeon, and Jude. Now, I have a hunch, and I can prove it from the scripture, but I have a hunch why Jude was so overwhelmed by the grace of Jesus that he felt unworthy to claim the natural relationship. Here's why I say this. In John chapter 7, verse 5, it says that his brothers did not believe in him. They did not believe in him. No doubt after the crucifixion, the horrendous watching the crucifixion and the resurrection of Jesus, all of that changed for his brothers. James became the bishop, the head of the church in Jerusalem. Jude became a great evangelist and penned this magnificent and most important short epistle. Beloved, there can be no doubt that to Jude, being saved by grace and being forgiven by Jesus was far more significant than any earthly connection with Jesus. To call himself the doulos of Jesus is far greater privilege than any family ties. To submit to the authority of Jesus is a true mark of a true disciple. Now don't miss the great contrast here between true believers and those who claim to be believers or to be Christians. The professing. There's a possessing and a professing. And there's a world of difference. He's going to contrast them throughout this little epistle. Look with me again, those two verses. Verse 1 and 2, epistle of Jude. There are four, in these verses, four incredible, overwhelming privileges that true believers have. Four. First, they are conscripted. I'm going to explain that in a minute. They are conscripted by God. Secondly, they are beloved. Not just loved, beloved of God. Thirdly, they are kept safe by Jesus. Fourthly, they are truly blessed by the Holy Trinity. Now let's look at these. Let's unfold them one by one. Those who are truly, eternally saved, they are saved because they were conscripted by God. They're conscripted. And the reason I use the word conscripted instead of the word called, because the word call can mean different things to different occasion. I'm going to show you from the scripture right now. I need to explain it. God is constantly calling people to repent and turn from their sin and receive His salvation. He said, come unto me, all of you who are labor and heavy laden, come unto me. He's constantly calling wicked and evil people to repent of their sins and to trust Him for their salvation. That is not the call He's talking about. Hear me right, please. This is not what Jude is talking about. They are conscripted. The true believers are compelled. That is the kind of call He's talking about. It's a unique call. What is that unique call? Let me explain it to you that every six-year-old can understand it, all right? From the human point of view, from our human point of view, we were dead in our trespasses and sin. We went in a coma, we went asleep, we were dead in our trespasses and sin. Then God breathed into our spirit, and He quickened our spirit, and He brought us to Himself. And when we came to life, when we rose from our spiritual death, we realized we're sinners, and we're heading for hell, and we need a Savior. But only after He opened our eyes. Amen. At that moment, from our human point of view, we become so overwhelmed by His generosity, by breathing into our dead spirits, the God whom we have offended, the God whom we've spurned, the God whom we rejected, the God whom we ignored, a God from whom we try to live independently. But He now opened our blind spiritual eyes and gave us a gift of salvation. Can I get praise, the Lord? Give God praise. And that is why we live the rest of our lives under His authority and submit to His Lordship. Listen to me. That is the very essence of what it means to be a Christian believer. Can I make it any simpler? But from God's point of view, He compelled us. He conscripted us. Jesus describes this compelling or conscripting in John chapter 6, verse 44. This way, listen carefully. For no one, can you say no one?
11: No one.
9: For no one come to me unless the Father who sent me draws him or her. Conscript him or her. Please listen to me. In His sovereign wisdom, God calls us, compels us, and conscripts us. Only by His grace, only by His sovereign will, only by His good pleasure, only by His mercy, only by His graciousness. Amen. Not to believe a miracle or two, or reject some and accept some. No. My precious friends, this compelling, this conscripting makes us want to abandon ourselves to Him, motivates us to contend for the faith, empowers us to speak the truth in love, compels us to live in the truth and to speak the truth and to abide by the truth. So the first is He conscripts us, but not only conscripts us, but we are beloved by Him. It's very important. That letter B-E, the two letters before loved, are very, very important. Why not just loved, but beloved? In fact, the accurate translation is beloved. Because this type of love is beyond human comprehension. It's beyond human. Why? Because way before the creation of the world, you were uniquely beloved by God. Way before the earth was formed, God uniquely beloved His true children. I need to explain it. I want everybody to get as much of this as humanly possible. When a man loves a woman and they become exclusive for each other in marriage, that man never looks at another woman in the same way he looks at his wife. Ever again. Ever again. Now, I, for one, I love lots of people. I really do. I love my family. I love my children. I love my in-laws. I love my grandchildren. I love you, the family of God in this place. I love you. But I have an exclusive love for Elizabeth. I love lots of people, but only she is beloved. Did you get it? That means I am set apart for her. That means I uniquely belong to her. In a far greater way, there is a difference between God's love for the lost, God's love for the world, and His love for His own. There's a world of difference. And that is why the Apostle John, he gets so overwhelmed by that incredible love. In 1 John 3:1, as they say in England, 1 John 3:1, he gets so overwhelmed. He says, "How great a love the Father has lavished on us that we should be called the children of God." You know, sometimes you get one of those misguided politicians who try to become inclusive and get everybody in on board. So we all are the children of God. No, we're not. No, we're not. We're all the creation of God. He created His own image. That's why we love everybody and call them to come to Christ. But only those who are conscripted, those who are called, those who are compelled, those who are beloved children of God are the children of God. Amen. Listen, when you comprehend this, when you internalize this, you would want to live for Christ alone all your days. Not only that, because I'm compelled and I'm beloved, therefore, His power, in His power and through His power, I can defeat temptation. In His power, through His power, I can defeat worry, anxiety, fear, or whatever else that comes at me. In His power, I can live in peace in the midst of turmoil. In His power, I have the courage to contend for the faith. The reason we are valuable to God is not because who we are or what we've done. Oh my goodness, no! But because we are beloved of God. Oh, my friends, that in itself will keep us from this foolishness that says what miracle to accept and what miracle to reject. What part of the Bible is right or what part of the Bible is not right. Instead, we are on our faces before God in humility, in brokenness, and in gratitude. Not only that we are conscripted, not only we are beloved, thirdly, we are kept by Jesus. We're kept by Jesus. What does that mean? It means that you, as a believer, a disciple of Jesus, you are in a triple lock protection program. Not just one, triple. And since He has all of the power, since He has all of the authority, and there are no greater power ever can take you out of His hand. No one, no power, no force, no thing can ever pry you out of that triple lock program. Can I get an amen? Amen. That is why true believers repeat, the true believers cannot, they cannot habitually and carelessly live in sin. They can't do it. It's an impossibility if they truly are called of God, if they're conscripted and beloved. And that is why true believers can never, never live in disobedience to the Word of God day in and day out and rationalize it. And that is why true believers cannot rationalize their rebellion against the Word of God. And that is why when true believers, the moment we sin, and oh, I'm not saying we are perfect, God forbid, no. The moment we sin, oh, I don't know how many times I would say something, and I said, Lord, I wish I'd take that back. My mouth just shoots through the, but anyway, I won't get into that. But the moment we sin, we are stricken in our hearts, and we don't rest until we confess and repent and turn to the Lord. Oh, but those who have turned their backs on God's truth, those who have turned their backs on biblical authority, those who have turned their backs on the integrity of Jesus, they may look like sheep, but they're not. And that is why true believers must never, never, never let them get away with their falsehood. Why? Because our eternal keeper compels us. Because our eternal keeper commissioned us. Because our eternal keeper commands us to speak the truth in love. Above all, he's interceding for us every single moment of every day in heaven. Therefore, we have the confidence because we are conscripted, we are beloved, we are kept by Jesus. And fourthly, we are abundantly blessed by the Holy Trinity. Question: what are the most important relationships in terms of priority? I'm sure you got that answered in your head already, right? First, our relationship with God. That's number one. Then our relationship with ourselves. Yes, our relationship with ourselves. Then our relationship with others. You see, when it comes to our relationship with God, Jude said, we have been the recipients of an abundance of mercy. His mercy means that he does not give us what we deserve. And he does this abundantly for the believer. Abundantly means limitless. Limitless. And because we are the recipients of his mercy, and we're so conscious of our unworthiness and the mercy and the grace of God, therefore, our relationship with ourselves is at peace. We are at peace within. We're at peace within, regardless of the circumstances. The only reason we have peace within is because we received mercy. Listen, you see that every day. It's not just in the news, but in real life. There are people who are at war. And I'm not talking about war in the Middle East or Ukraine. People at war in their minds. The war going on in their conscience. The war in their homes. Why? Because they do not comprehend or understand or are being recipients of the abundance of the mercy of God. But because we know God's mercy, we're at peace with ourselves. We have peace in knowing that all our sins are forgiven. Every one of them. Every one of them. Our guilt has been erased by the blood of Jesus. Our eternity is secure, and that we are owned and operated by Jesus. Jesus said, my peace I give to you, my peace I leave with you, not as the world gives. See, the peace of the world gives us peace. It's phony. It's phony peace. It's temporary at best. It's occasional. But our permanent peace comes from knowing and experiencing the mercy of God in abundance. That's what he's saying. He said, he gave us all these blessings in abundance, all of them. His mercy, his peace, his love, and therefore his love is multiplied to us. And you know, beloved, let me tell you something. The only reason we are able to love is because we are recipients of love. Say it again. Amen. Amen. I'll say it again. The true believer not only be loved, but the recipient of multiplied love. Every single minute of every day, multiply, multiply, multiply. And if you're not conscious of it, you're not spending time in the Word. And that is why we can dispense love to others. And that is why apostates, or those who have turned their back on the truth of the infallible Word of God, they have never been believers to begin with. I don't know, that's not my judgment. But they keep on shocking people in order to get attention. That's the only way they can do it. Not only that, but when we speak the truth in love, they accuse us of being unloving. But listen to me. They don't understand that because of the love of God and because we love sinners enough to tell them the truth, not pander to their sinful nature. Oh, beloved, listen to me. God's love does not muddy the truth. God's love does not accept the wrong. God's love does not baptize sin into the church. God's love confronts the wrong. Oh, but you have to remember, with God's blessing comes responsibility. It comes responsibility. But I can't end this message without speaking to that person who yet to experience this incredible grace, this incredible mercy, this incredible love. Please, please, please respond to his call, because only then will you discover the incredible love of God and the conscripting power of God and the love of God through all of eternity. You will only know and experience all of this after the moment you come to him confessing that you're a sinner and heading for hell, and you wanted Jesus to come into your life as your only Savior and Lord, and by His blood can change direction and take you to heaven.
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7: 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Here's an acronym that might help you when praying. ASK. A stands for asking. Jesus said, ask and it will be given to you. S stands for seeking. Jesus said, seek and you will find. K stands for knocking. Jesus said, knock and it will be open to you. Is prayer really as easy as Jesus makes it sound? It is if you ask and keep on asking, seek and keep on seeking, knock and keep on knocking. And so the next time you ASK, expect Jesus to RSVP.
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7: Acronyms appear every day in our conversations. 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Here's an acronym that might help you when praying. ASK. A stands for asking. Jesus said, ask and it will be given to you. S stands for seeking. Jesus said, seek and you will find. K stands for knocking. Jesus said, knock and it will be opened to you. Is prayer really as easy as Jesus makes it sound? It is if you ask and keep on asking, seek and keep on seeking, knock and keep on knocking. And so the next time you ASK, expect Jesus to RSVP.
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4: With SRN News, I'm Ron Taylor. The Red Hot Knicks are going home two wins away from an NBA championship that the capital of the world has been waiting to see for generations. At the end, New York's 105-104 win over the San Antonio Spurs last night provided a 2-0 lead in the NBA Finals. The series now shifts to New York. Game 3 is at Madison Square Garden Monday night. President Trump, a native New Yorker, plans on attending. And ticket prices on the secondary market for the worst seats at Madison Square Garden were approaching $9,000 each as of last night, with the Knicks fans evidently willing to pay top dollar just to be in the building as the team nears what would be its first championship in 53 years. Democrat Xavier Becerra has advanced to the general election for California governor after pitching himself as an experienced choice to lead the nation's most populous state. He leaned on his more than 35 years in public office as state attorney and U.S. health secretary. This is SRN News.
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16: All right, nearly 2 a.m. You got this. You can finish any science project before it's due. Already tucked the kids into bed. Who was I supposed to call? No, I just need to finish this. Oh, and I've got the kids' lunches tomorrow. This house needs to be cleaned. Did I eat today? There's just so much to do, and I'm nowhere near done, and I just wish I could do more.
15: Well, we all get caught up in the busyness of life, don't we? And you probably feel with some frequency like you're running on empty. Today's Focus on the Family with Jim Daly is for you as we explore important rhythms that will help you have a more healthy, more meaningful life. Thanks for joining us. I'm John Fuller.
17: John, do you ever get caught in that exchange with somebody where they say, how are you doing? Oh, I'm so busy. You just go into this whole litany of 14 things you got to do.
15: And then they respond like, oh, you're busy. Well, yeah, let me tell you how busy you. I am. Yes.
17: So, yeah, absolutely. I'm guilty of that because, usually I'm pretty busy. And boy, you want to know about it? I'll tell you. Yeah. You know, I'm flying here. I'm going there. And, you know, we wear it like a badge of honor, but our guest today is going to challenge that and say, are you sure that's healthy? And I think I'm at the point of saying amen. I don't think that's the way we should go. And the problem, of course, is that that lifestyle is unsustainable. I don't think it's what the Lord wanted for us when he talks about bringing life to the full. And what does that mean? Yeah. And we're going to explore that today.
15: Mm-hmm. Yeah. And Deborah Falada has been with us a number of times. She's always very popular as a guest. She's an author, speaker, a counselor, and she writes and speaks about marriage and relationships. And today we'll hear about a book that really is so deep and rich, Jim. I don't know how much of it we'll be able to cover today and next time, but it's called Soul Care, Find Life-Giving Rhythms, Live Restored, Avoid Burnout, and Discover Unspeakable Joy. And we've got details about Deborah and the book at focusonthefamily.com/weekend.
17: Deborah, welcome back to Focus. It's so good to have you.
18: It's good to be back with you both.
17: It's so fun. Well, we kind of set it up there. Maybe you can bounce off of that, this idea of busyness and the badge of honor. And I think the American culture really raises that to a high standard, don't we? That maybe too high. We kind of put it out there for people to see how busy we are so you can tell us how good we are.
18: Yeah, I think we tend to value the amount of things that we have going on rather than the quality of the things that we have going on. It's not about the quantity. It's about doing what God has called us to do. And I think you're right when you said it's not sustainable. And that's the bottom line here. You know, as a licensed counselor, I see so many people coming into my office, high capacity ministry, executive pastors, senior pastors, people who are burnt out.
17: Let's explore that a little bit, that burnout feeling. I'm not even sure. I think I have been there. But again, not being trained in that way to really understand it, I'm not sure that many of us as lay people can know if we're on the edge of burnout. What are some of the descriptors for a person who's on the burnout glide path?
18: Yeah. Well, let me start by asking a question. The first question I would ask is, how full do you feel? If zero is I feel totally depleted in life, and 10 is I feel filled, what number would you give yourself? I think that's a really important question to ask. And then you want to start looking for symptoms of burnout, which are things like excessive fatigue, even after you've had a good night's rest. But I think one of the telltale symptoms is you start feeling apathy towards the things that you used to love doing. Honestly, it can also come with physical symptoms, as far as headaches and muscle aches and pains and all the different things that you don't know what to attribute it to, but it's causing you to feel depleted. And you want to be on the lookout for those kind of things.
17: Yeah, it's important because it's part of Soul Care, the title of your book. Let's talk about that, the title Soul Care. You know, we've got self-care and we got other things like that. So what is the differentiator with soul care? As Christians, we love that. Soul.
18: Yeah, I
17: we
18: know.
17: Love
18: You're
17: the
18: right.
17: soul.
18: You're right. I think Christians tend to be a little bit scared of the word self-care because of the focus on self. And here's the thing about it. The way that culture defines self-care is superficial. It's not enough to get a manicure, pedicure, take a warm bath if you're not getting to the roots of the things that are draining you, as well as the roots of the things that are going to fill you up. So even culture's definition of self-care isn't enough for us as Christians. We have to dig a little bit deeper. And soul care is birthed out of the six rhythms that Jesus himself practiced to fill up during his time here on earth. And if Jesus himself understood that he had human capacity and he had to honor that human capacity, though he was fully God, he was fully man, how much more do we have to have the humility to say, I have a human capacity and I need to honor that?
17: Yeah, and we're going to get to that because that's the core of the book, right? Before we get there, though, Jesus said in Mark 12 about loving, you know, the Lord your God with all your heart, soul, and mind. We understand that one. Loving your neighbor as yourself, we don't spend a lot of time thinking about that because on the one hand, we think loving ourselves is almost feels anti-Christian to do that. What do you see in the healthy clinical sense of what the Lord was expressing there? What do we do in a healthy way to love ourselves and then loving our neighbor?
18: Well, I think the healthiest people are the ones who are the most filled up. You know, empty people have a hard time focusing on others. And I think sometimes we're so afraid to be selfish that we self-neglect.
17: And wear that as a badge of honor.
18: Yeah, exactly.
17: Right?
18: And self-neglect leads us to self-sabotage because we're empty. And you know the irony in all that? When I self-neglect, when I neglect my needs and I neglect what's going on inside of me, I feel so burnt out and empty that the only person I can think of is myself.
17: Huh.
18: You know, when you're at your lowest point in life, you're not thinking of others. You're just thinking about how bad you feel.
17: Well, it's
18: how
17: almost
18: empty
17: like
18: you feel.
17: Can't think of others.
18: Exactly.
17: That's your point.
18: Exactly. It becomes this vortex of selfishness in a different way. But I think the balance of that is learning to honor and address our needs and how we can stay filled up so that we can continue to pour out in the way that God has called us. My dad used to always tell me growing up that human beings are like a well. And if you don't keep filling up your well, you're eventually going to run dry and you're not going to have anything to offer the people in need. And I see this as a message specifically for the caregivers out there. Those of us, the counselors, the pastors, those in healthcare, teachers, ministers, who are constantly pouring out. We have to be even more intentional about making sure that we're filled.

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5: Back burner and focus on doing the right thing in the right way for his father and not rocking the boat in any way.
6: To avoid punishment.
5: Yeah.
6: Wow.
5: So here he was years later doing the same thing in ministry, seeing what everybody else needed, trying to be perfect, not rocking the boat, not focused on his needs, until he got to a place of complete depletion.
6: Yeah, that's so amazing. You know, Deborah, sometimes these things are so subtle. It doesn't sound subtle when you unfold it
5: right
6: for your client.
5: Right.
6: But then it just hits you. How do we understand how those subtleties of our childhood and the things we experience end up becoming this huge weight in our lives? How do we even start to think about the behaviors that we're acting out and where they're connected?
5: Yeah. Well, the first question to ask yourself is, what's the belief system here? Why am I doing more than I should? Why do I always say yes? Why do I take more on my plate? And we might find that underneath the surface, there's a belief system that thinks, if I don't do it, nobody else will. Or I have to be the one to do this so that I have value in my life.
6: Affirmation.
5: I want to feel valued. I want to feel affirmed. There's a belief system that we carry. And oftentimes it's rooted in our trauma rather than in God's truth, who says that we are already loved. We are already valuable. We are already enough because of Jesus. And when we function out of the belief system of trauma, we find ourselves engaging in unhealthy patterns.
6: Wow. I mean, that's something for us to take inventory of, you know, in our lives. What motivates us? Why are we behaving the way we are?
5: Right.
6: Especially for those of us that are Christian, because we should be the healthiest people on the face of this earth.
5: I know.
6: Emotionally.
5: Can you
6: and
5: imagine?
6: Often we're not.
5: I know. Can you imagine if the church took on the call to get healthy,
6: yeah,
5: how that could overflow into our world?
6: Yeah, that is so good. All right, you opened that door on the six principles that you've learned that Jesus demonstrated for us, and we'll get through all of them. Let's start with nourish. What does it mean to be nourished?
5: That was a unique place to start for me, because I think the world helps us focus on our physical well-being, probably to a fault. But in church, we often neglect our physical well-being. But how can we go to Judea and Samaria and the ends of the earth when we're sick and tired and depleted, right? Mm. Our physical health, our temple, is such an important part of having healthy rhythms. And Jesus himself stopped to take care of his body. The Bible says he was wearied with his journey, and so he would stop. It talks about him making time to eat and drink and making sure his disciples were nourishing their bodies. Coming from a Middle Eastern family and thinking of Jesus saying to the disciples, come and eat, was a really refreshing look at him, because he actually cared about the state of their body, because he knew that that was the path and the avenue to being able to do everything that God had called them to do.
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6: God wants true disciples, ones that think like him, talk like him, walk like him, disciples that bring shalom to the chaos of this world. Pursue that path with the RVL Discipleship Series. 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
1: Deborah, you mentioned your heritage, Egyptian, and I remember going to someone's home, Peter, who grew up in Lebanon, and oh my goodness, I mean, coming over for, you know, in the States, we say, hey, you want to come over for dinner? They spent 4 days getting ready to do this meal for us.
2: I believe it.
1: And the homemade hummus and the breads and the, you know, dates, and the kitchen was fully decked out. Yeah. Every counter had heaps of food. I'm going, Peter, my goodness, you could feed 100 people. This is what we do. Yeah. We want to make sure you have enough.
2: We want to make sure you're nourished.
1: I was like, enough. I mean, but it was amazing. And I think for those of us that do the drive-thru mostly, whatever that might be, you know, pick up the already cooked chicken and at Costco and get it to the table. Describe for us that culture of a meal. I mean, it's different. We don't possess that understanding of what it means to sit and eat together the way the Lord did with his disciples. It's a gathering. It's something special.
2: Well, first of all, it was a life-giving meal because of the people that were there, but also because of the types of foods that were being eaten. I mean, we've really strayed from that in modern America, 2024. The things that we're eating today are mostly processed and unhealthy rather than whole foods that nourish us. They might be foods that fill us, but they're not foods that nourish us. And, you know, interestingly enough, we work against God when we're not taking care of our bodies, whether it be not eating good foods, whether it be not drinking enough water. I had an experience where I was out on a ministry trip and I was dehydrated and I started having heart palpitations. And, you know, right away you're like, this is spiritual warfare. It might not be a demon. It might be that you're just dehydrated. You know, sometimes we're, our blood sugar is low. We're not eating healthy foods. And then we blame the enemy for it rather than seeing our role in the process of having a healthy body.
1: Well, I want to shout out to your husband, who's a doctor. You called him, right?
2: I called
1: him. Hon, you need to pray for me. There's spiritual warfare. He said, how much water have you had?
2: Exactly. What's going on? How much water have you had?
3: Start with the basics.
2: Start with the basics. And how often do we neglect the basics in the caring of our souls?
1: Yeah. The next one is rest. This is probably one of the more difficult ones, going back to our initial conversation about being busy as a badge of honor.
2: Right.
1: To really be able to rest. And, you know, we think of Jesus as on 24/7. That's not really what happened.
2: No, I think we give ourselves the impression that he was busy and always going and always pouring out. But when you look at scripture, and the most beautiful part of writing this book was looking at Jesus through the lens of soul care. He was so good at it. And things that you noticed that you would have never noticed before had you not been looking for those things. Jesus was really good at pulling away and taking breaks. He was really good at responding to his body's exhaustion. I'm tired. I'm weird with my journey. What am I going to do? I'm not going to push through. I'm going to rest. I'm going to honor my capacity. My favorite verse was when Jesus took a nap. He climbed on the boat after a long day of ministry. And instead of just pushing through and doing more, you'd think he'd tell himself, I only have 3 years. I got to push through.
1: I'm not going to sleep.
2: Yeah, I'm not going to sleep. He went on the boat, climbed down into the hull, and took a nap.
3: Now, there's an element of trusting God in that. I mean, Jesus modeled that for us, but it's really hard to consider rest as somehow related to trusting God and acting in faith. How do I do that when I stop?
2: I was working with a client recently who said, I feel guilty when I stop to rest and take naps. So we really had to dig, what is the underlying belief system that's causing you to feel guilty? And she said, I don't feel valued when I'm not doing something. I feel like I have to be the one to do. And I challenged her, isn't there a sliver of pride in that, thinking that it's on us to do rather than when I close my eyes and rest, I serve a God who is bigger than me, and he's able to take the little that I can give him and multiply it. Yeah. It's actually on him, not on me. And I think sometimes when we have a hard time resting, there's a little bit of pride underneath that rather than trusting the Lord.
1: You know, so often, Deborah, and I've seen this personally, a friend of mine who, he had never shared this before, but as a 7-year-old boy, he was molested by a neighbor. And, you know, as an adult, he was type A, high achiever, And it was so courageous of him, because at one point he told me, he goes, "You're the first human being I've ever said this to, but I think I wake up every day trying to feel clean. Mm. And the only way I feel like I can get clean is if I work harder."
2: Trying to prove himself.
1: Isn't that interesting? And it gets back to the point we made earlier, these connections that happen to us.
2: Right.
1: And then how it translates into our actions. Many years later, perhaps, this struggle to feel clean and have to get rid of what was ugly.
2: Right.
1: And to work my way through that. Mm. I mean, what a tumultuous, torturous place to be in.
2: It's funny because sometimes we look at the success or the good behavior as a positive thing. But if it's not rooted in healthy beliefs, it'll always lead us down an unhealthy path, which ends up in burnout, which ends up in us being in a place where our light is no longer shining.
1: Yeah. When it comes to this idea of rest, I feel pretty good about this, honestly. And I, you know, I'm trying to be objective with my self-assessment.
2: Yeah.
1: But you mentioned the book, you know, tried to live your life at 85%.
2: Doesn't it sound like something an Olympic coach would tell you,
1: yeah,
2: right?
1: But I like that. I feel like that's what I tried to do.
2: And I'm glad
1: it's just,
2: hear that.
1: I think it's healthy. You leave some capacity. And I don't always do it perfectly.
2: Right.
1: But the point is, I think generally, I actually strive to do that.
2: Well, if you think of our emotional energy like a budget, we all know that living at 100% max of your budget is unhealthy. I wouldn't tell you spend every penny of your paycheck, because what happens when unexpected needs arise? You can't save for the future when you're living at max capacity. Our emotional energy is very similar, and we have to honor that and make sure we have margin. One thing that was really neat when I was processing and writing Soul Care, I often tell my clients the 85% concept. When I thought about the concept of the Sabbath, there's one day of rest out of seven. When you calculate that out in percentage, guess what it comes out to?
1: It'd be about 15 to 18%?
2: 85%.
1: Mm-hmm. Okay, the opposite.
2: The opposite.
1: Of that.
2: Yeah. 15 to 18% rest, 85% work.
1: Yeah.
2: So it's that concept that I think there's something really spiritual underneath the surface, because God understands the way our bodies work and what our bodies need.
1: Oh, I think it's so perfect. You experienced a season in your life where you battled with insomnia. I think that's called growing older.
2: I sure hope not.
1: I mean, so many of us maybe 40 line, you start sleeping a little more restlessly. It's like, for my pattern, it's real good sleep at the beginning.
2: Yeah.
1: And then 3 o'clock in the morning, I kind of get a little more restless, start thinking about some things I need to do. And I can struggle with that. But speak to that moment in your own life with insomnia and what that signal was for you.
2: Well, one of the things that I challenge people to take seriously in Soul Care is the rhythms of sleep that they have. I think we get into a pattern of, well, nobody sleeps well, and this is just part of life. But we don't realize when we're not sleeping well, we're not functioning well either. Our judgment is depleted when we're tired. Our response is slower when we're tired. So for me, understanding that insomnia was a signal, like, what's going on here? Are my chemicals off? Is this hormonal? Is this anxiety? Is there something that I need to adjust underneath the surface? Rather than just ignoring it, pushing through, covering it up, actually figuring out, what is this telling my body and what do I need to do differently to respond?
1: You know, you're seeing people that have come to that conclusion in your practice as a counselor. What percentage of people broadly you think are in that spot where they're going, okay, this might require some help? I know that's not a scientific question because it's hard to guess, but I would think it'd be on the smaller end.
2: I think it's 10 to 15%
1: that are going, okay, I need to do something.
2: The more likely response is to push through. And that's the unfortunate thing.
1: And just pile it on, and then 20 years later, you have a real massive problem.
2: I would say maybe even 2 years later.
1: Okay.
2: Yeah, absolutely.
3: So I'm thinking of somebody, as you raised that good question, Jim, I'm thinking, Deborah, of somebody that I know. He's late 20s, and he goes to sleep around 11 at night and gets up at 2 or 3 in the morning. That's it. He sleeps 3 or 4 hours a night.
2: Wow.
3: And I thought that's a little unusual.
2: It is unusual.
3: And he seems to have accepted that. He goes running at 3 in the morning just to deal with that. So what would your guess be in terms of how I can help him see maybe this isn't normal?
2: Yeah. Well, I would challenge him that this is a signal of something going on underneath the surface. Because we are supposed to have healthy rhythms of sleep. We were made for healthy rhythms of sleep. We were created the circadian rhythm of day and night. And so rather than just think this is how I am, we need to start investigating and figure out, first step, seeing a doctor. Second step, seeing a counselor and trying to get to the root of what some of this might be, whether it's physical or whether it's psychological and emotional and something that needs to be addressed.
3: And this kind of goes back to your first, one of your first observations. Why am I this way? Why am I letting this happen?
2: Right.
1: Yeah, and it could be, first step might be pray. And ask the Lord to reveal to you what's happening there. Yeah. And I think that's a good place to end, Deborah. Jesus is modeling. We're going to come back next time and explore some of the other attributes that you've highlighted. But ending, I think, on the high note of God's creation and what he wants from us and what he modeled for us. Jesus did model emotional health and well-being. What are those snippets that you could close here at the end and encourage people to think about as they live their day-to-day life and want to honor God and how they do that?
2: I would say the best way that we can continue to pour out in the way that God has called us to, in the most effective way, is to make sure that we remain filled, because our level of effectiveness is directly correlated to our level of fullness.
3: Such great insights today from our guest, Deborah Falada, as she talked about her book, Soul Care, Find Life-Giving Rhythms, Live Restored, Avoid Burnout, and Discover Unspeakable Joy. Those are some challenging benchmarks, Jim, for all of us, living a restored life and avoiding burnout, experiencing unspeakable joy.
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12: I'm as lost as everybody else. 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I'm still searching. Hi, this is Lon Solomon, and this is what Billy Joel said at the close of his documentary, And So It Goes. You know, Billy is right. Everyone is born lost, looking and searching for something to fill the hole inside of us that only God can fill. This is why Jesus said, "Come to me, and I will give you rest. You will find peace for your soul." Hey, if you're still looking, look in the right place, the Lord Jesus. 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
7: Welcome to Practical Living with Dale O'Shields, Senior Pastor of Church of the Redeemer in Maryland. 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
17: Now, when you go through a crisis, if you're like me, you feel certain things. You have emotions that happen. Oftentimes we feel, if you're like me, I feel panic, I feel anxiety and fear. And all of us have those moments where we feel these emotions on the inside. If we're not careful, these emotions can drive us to some pretty bad decisions in these moments of life that we need to learn how to handle the right way. And so we need to get a hold of some truths that will anchor us. that will allow you, when you're going through a crisis, not to be shaken and driven by the emotions that you feel on the inside. And I'm going to turn our attention today and next weekend to a man in the Scripture who went through multiple crisis situations in his life. We'll be looking primarily at two of those crisis points, one this weekend and another one next weekend. And the man's name is Elijah in the Old Testament, the Old Testament prophet Elijah. And we'll take a look in just a moment at something about his life and experience. But in his story, we find out some key principles for each one of us. Let's take a look at the story of Elijah as we'll focus on today in 1 Kings chapter 17, beginning in verse number 1. Now Elijah, who was from Tishbe in Gilead, told King Ahab, "As surely as the Lord, the God of Israel, lives, the God I serve, there will be no dew or rain during the next few years until I give the word." Then the Lord said to Elijah, "Go to the east and hide by Kereth Brook, near where it enters the Jordan River. Drink from the brook and eat what the ravens bring you, for I have commanded them to bring you food." So Elijah did as the Lord told him and camped beside Kereth Brook east of the Jordan. The ravens brought him bread and meat each morning and evening, and he drank from the brook. But after a while, the brook dried up and there was no rainfall anywhere in the land. From the story of Elijah, I want us to look today at two things. We'll look at two additional things next weekend, but two primary things that you want to remember anytime you go through a crisis. Anytime something shows up suddenly in your world that you're shaken by as a crisis moment, remember these two things. Number one, remember this. Remember that God sees, God cares, God protects, and God provides. Simple statement, but nevertheless very important to remember that God sees and God cares, God protects, and God provides. To understand the story of Elijah as we've seen it described here in 1 Kings chapter 17, it's helpful to get a little bit of history about his life. Let's talk about Elijah and the setting in which he lived at this time. These events happened during the reign of a king by the name of Ahab, whose wife was known as Jezebel. Most of us are familiar with Ahab and Jezebel to some degree. And Ahab and Jezebel were extremely, extremely wicked and idolatrous rulers. In fact, the Bible says in 1 Kings chapter 16, verse 33, let me read it for you, "Ahab also made an Asherah pole and did more to arouse the anger of the Lord, the God of Israel, than did all the kings of Israel before him." Not only was Ahab a bad king, he was the baddest of bad kings. Only perhaps to be compared to Jehoshaphat, who was also a very evil ruler as well. Many of the kings of Israel being obviously very evil rulers. But the Bible says that no one had done the kind of evil before Ahab like Ahab did. And so he's a man of idolatry. He's a worshiper of Baal, worshiper of Asherah. In fact, there's all kind of idolatry that he promulgates in the land of Israel during this time. And so people are falling away from God, being led by the influence of Ahab and Jezebel. And so God raises up a prophet by the name of Elijah. And Elijah is sent to King Ahab to pronounce judgment because of the sins of Israel. So Elijah goes to Ahab, and there's a particular judgment that is proclaimed. Let me read for you again in verse 1 of chapter 17 of 1 Kings. Now Elijah, who was from Tishbe in Gilead, told King Ahab, this wicked king, "As surely as the Lord, the God of Israel, lives, the God I serve, there will be no dew or rain during the next few years until I give the word." Elijah says it's not going to rain. No dew will be on the ground, no rain will come down from heaven until I speak again and give release that the rain will once again come. Now, why is this important? It's important because this is an agricultural culture. And in a realm where it's an agrarian society, obviously they're very dependent upon rain. And so if you don't have rain, your crops are not going to grow. If your crops are not growing, obviously there's going to be a famine in the land and people will starve and die. It's going to be great judgment upon the land. And so the whole idea behind this judgment coming from Elijah to King Ahab and Jezebel was that God was trying to bring his people back to repentance. Anytime God brings judgment upon a people, it's not because he's mad at them and hates them. It's because he wants to bring them back to a place of relationship with himself. But the problem is now exacerbated for Elijah, because as soon as he's proclaimed this coming famine, this drought and famine in the land, Ahab and Jezebel view him as a terrible enemy, and so they're desiring now to kill him. They want to murder, put to death Ahab. Ahab and Jezebel want to do this to Elijah, and so Elijah needs to be protected. He needs to be secured. And God had miraculous protection and provision for him. Let's go back to the story again in chapter 17, verse 2. Look at it again. Then the Lord said to Elijah, go to the east and hide by the Cherith Brook. You need to hide because Ahab and Jezebel want to kill you. Near where it enters the Jordan River. Drink from the brook and eat what the ravens bring you, for I've commanded them to bring you food. Verse 6 says, the ravens brought him bread and meat each morning and evening, and he drank from the brook. So God says, I'm going to protect you. I'm going to put you in this little place over here. You'll be hidden from Ahab and Jezebel. They will not be able to find you. And it will be beside a brook. And when all the water is drying up in Israel, there'll be a brook that will supply you with the water that you need. And by the way, I'm going to send a flock of raven every day to bring you groceries. This is the original DoorDash. So this is an amazing miracle that is happening for Elijah. He's in a crisis, but God is showing himself strong to Elijah in the midst of this crisis. And he's going to survive. He's going to be fine because God is taking care of him. God has a way of taking care of people. And I want to remind you today of these four things that I mentioned a moment ago, but I want to dive into them just for a moment. That when you're going through a crisis, you need to remember something. Because a crisis will make you forget certain things. And when you're going through a crisis, you need to forcibly and intentionally cause yourself to remember some things. You need to remember that God sees me in my crisis. That I am not invisible to God. Even though it might feel like God doesn't see you, and oftentimes we will ask the question, God, where are you? And I would remind you today that whatever you might go through in life, God sees you. His eyes are on you. He is a good heavenly Father who is always watching over his children. 1 Peter chapter 3, verse 2 says, for the eyes of the Lord are on the righteous, and his ears are attentive to their prayer, but the face of the Lord is against those who do evil. The Bible says that God's eyes are on you. God sees you. Not only does God see you, but God cares about you. It's one thing to see, it's another thing to care. We see things all the time that we don't really care about. But God not only sees you, he actually cares about you. He has a concern and a real love for you. As Peter writes in 1 Peter chapter 5, verse 7, it's also repeated in the Old Testament in the book of Psalms, give all your worries and cares to God. Why? For he what? He cares about you. And so when I'm going through a crisis, I don't know what's happening. I can't figure out why this is occurring in my life. I remember something. I remember, God, you see me right now and you see what's going on. I'm not invisible to you. But not only do you see me, you also actually care about me. You're concerned about the things that concern me. So God sees and God cares and then God protects. As your Heavenly Father, he's going to protect you. I'm sure that many of us could stand today and testify as we look back over our lives, times and moments when we've gone through very difficult things and God put his arms around us and shielded us and brought us through things that we would never have survived had it not been for the grace of God at work in our lives. He protected you by his angels, by his power, by his word, by his spirit. He's at work in your life to bring you protection. This is the assurance we have as followers of Christ. We're assured that God sees us, that God cares about us, and that God protects us. A great promise in Isaiah chapter 54, verse 17. I love this promise. No weapon formed against you shall prosper. Isn't that beautiful to realize today? No weapon formed against you shall prosper, and every tongue which rises against you in judgment, you shall condemn. This, notice this, this is the heritage of the servants of the Lord, and their righteousness is not from themselves. Their righteousness is from me, says the Lord. Aren't you grateful for that today? That God says no weapon. No, listen. It doesn't say no weapon would be formed against you. It says no weapon formed against you will prosper. Oh, there'll be times that weapons are against us or assaulting or seek to assault us in certain ways. But the Bible says that no weapon formed against us will prosper, and every tongue that rises against us in judgment we can condemn. We can stand firm because God is our source of protection. So in a crisis, God sees me. In a crisis, God cares about me. In a crisis, God protects me. The Bible says in Proverbs 18, verse 10, the name of the Lord is a strong tower. The righteous run to it, and they are
18: safe.
17: They're safe. They're safe. Security. And then God provides for you. God arranges our provision. His care is demonstrated by His protection, and His care is demonstrated by His provision. See, care is not just something a person feels. Care gets translated into action, the action of protection and the action of provision. And in Matthew chapter 6, verse 31 through 33, listen to the words of Jesus Himself. By the way, Jesus is saying this to you today. Pastor Dale's not saying it. Jesus is saying this to you today. So don't worry. Whose words are these? Whose words are these?
18: Jesus.
17: They're not. I'm just reading the Bible here. So don't worry about these things, saying, what will we eat? Or what will we drink? Or what will we wear? Et cetera, et cetera, et cetera. What? These things dominate the thoughts of unbelievers, but your heavenly Father, your heavenly Father, already knows all your needs. Seek the kingdom of God above all else and live righteously, and He will give you everything you need. Did you hear that? Seek His kingdom first and His righteousness, and He will give you, please notice this, He will give you everything you need. It did not say He would give you everything you want. Doesn't say that. Now, God is very good, and He gives us things we want all the time. He's a good Father, and so He doesn't withhold good things. The Bible says that He gives us desires of our heart. But the promise here is very clear that God says, here He says, the Father in heaven is going to give you, He knows what you need. He will give you everything you need. He supplies your needs. He does not supply your greeds, but He does supply your needs. Okay. That's a promise from God. Luke chapter 12, verse 24, look at the ravens. Jesus' words again. They don't plant or harvest or store food in barns, for God feeds them. Are you far more valuable to Him than many birds? Obviously, He's asking this rhetorical question. Don't you realize God takes care of the birds? And are you not as valuable to God as the birds? And of course, the answer is far more valuable to God than even the birds. Psalm 37, verse 25, a passage that I'm growing to love more and more every day. I was young and now I'm old.
18: Amen.
17: And every day you can appreciate this verse a lot more, right? David says, I was young and now I'm old, yet I have never seen the righteous forsaken or their children begging bread. David said, I was a young guy and I watched God take care of me, and I've lived with Him all of these years, and now I'm an old guy and I look and I say, you know what, I've never seen righteous people forsaken, and I've never seen their children out begging bread. What do we remember today in the midst of a crisis? Remember that God sees you, that God cares about you, that God protects you, and God provides for you as you walk with Him. Now, I believe one of the things that's valuable to us from time to time, I'm not a super believer in this in an extreme way, but I do believe there's value in it, and that's in making confession of the things that God says in His Word, actually speaking out what God says is true. And so in just a moment, I want to give you an opportunity today to let these words come out of your mouth, and the words will be, God sees me, God cares about me, God protects me, and God provides for me. So I want you to say that with me together and let it come out of your mouth today. I want you to hear yourself saying it and the chorus of the congregation saying it together. Would you say it with me? God sees me, God cares about me, God protects me, and God provides for me. Now, I think that was practice, okay? All right? So let's try it all together again. Are you ready? God God sees me, God cares about me, God protects me, and God provides for me. I think it would be good to do it one more time. We're almost there. I believe we're getting close, all right? Some of you woke up a little late this morning, so we're going to help you out with a third try. Are you ready? God sees me, God cares about me, God protects me, and God provides me. Can we give God some praise for that today? Aren't you thankful for Him doing that in your life? This is who God is. God is your Father. If you know Christ as Savior and Lord of your life, if you've come into the family of God by the blood of Jesus, by your faith in Christ, if you belong to the family of God, you have a Heavenly Father who is seeing you and caring for you and protecting you and providing for you. And by the way, if you've not come by way of the cross and knowing who Jesus is, and you have not yet met your Father, you can meet Him today. Amen. You can leave here today knowing God is your Father through His Son, Jesus Christ. There's a second point that I want to share with you today. Number one, we remember when we're going through a crisis that God sees, God cares, God protects, and God provides. But here's the second thing that you need to remember, that when you're going through a crisis, remember that God has a lot of ways, many ways, to meet your needs. Elijah's story here in 1 Kings chapter 17 takes an interesting turn, because what happens here in the story is that eventually the resources that God gave him by the brook and by the ravens, eventually these resources disappear because of the famine. In fact, look at verse number 7 of 1 Kings chapter 17 again. Sometime later, we don't know how long it would have been, but sometime later, what happened? Read the next four words with me. What are they? What are the words? Sometime later, we don't know exactly when, but what happened? The brook dried up. Because there had been no rain in the land. This verse tells us that these, at some point in time, the natural source that was there, the ravens and the water that had been given to Elijah by God, it dried up. They were no longer there. The birds flew away. They're not delivering groceries anymore. And the water's not there anymore. And this sometimes happens to us. There are times in our lives when we have a source that we've been leaning on and relying upon in some measure to take care of us. And yes, it's a God source. It might have been a job that we have, and God has used that job to provide for our family, to take care of us, and then suddenly the job is gone. As a reduction in force or something happens, we don't have that same job anymore, and we wonder, where did God go? What happened here? My source dried up. This is what's happening for Elijah. The water brook dried up and the birds flew away and the natural source dried up for him. It was depleted. And our natural tendency, anytime a source in our lives dries up, even it may be a source and we know that God has provided that for us, but when it dries up, we have a tendency to fall back into panic again. What am I going to do now? Because God was taking care of me through that source, that person, that job, that whatever it might be in your life. What will I do now? What's going to happen to me now? But remember that when resources dry up, God is still there. Remember that. I want to take you back to the story again, okay? Remember that whatever your resource, when they dry up, God didn't dry up. Look at the story again with me in 1 Kings 17, verses 8 and 9. Verse 7 told us that the brook had dried up. Do you remember that part we talked about? Right? We read it a moment ago. Now let's go to the very next verse and see what happens in verses 8 and 9. So the brook dried up, and then what happened? The word of the Lord came to him, came to Elijah. So as soon as the brook dried up, then, and only then, God brings a new word to Elijah. And the new word was this: go at once to Zarephath in the region of Sidon and stay there. I have directed a widow there to supply you with food. That is something that had dried up now was being redirected in his life to another source. And so when one thing dried up for Elijah, God had something else for him. Can I just encourage you in your life that when one thing dries up, when one door closes, keep your eyes open because another door is going to open. Amen? When a window of blessing seems to close in your life, don't panic. Are you hearing me today? When some window of blessing or some door of opportunity closes for you, don't panic. Why? Because if one door closes or one window closes or multiple resources close, don't be afraid. Don't panic, because God has plenty of sources to take care of you. Okay? God is the God who makes a way when there is no way. Okay? Now, we use that phrase regularly. You'll hear me say it often. You will probably hear it in songs from time to time as songs of worship. God makes a way where there is no way. But let me explain to you why this is important for us to really believe. Not just sing about or hear and say amen to a phrase, but to really believe that God makes a way when there seems to be no way. And that phrase goes all the way back to the children of Israel in Egypt when they were exiting Egypt after the Passover. And they're on their way out. They're being delivered, and so they're on their way to the promised land after 430 years of slavery. And finally, they're free, and they're heading toward the promised land, but they run into an obstacle. And it's a big obstacle. It's a crisis moment for them because the Red Sea is in front of them, and they hear the hoofbeats of Egyptian soldiers behind them, and so they're pinned in between Pharaoh's army behind them and the Red Sea in front of them, and their opportunity seems closed. They're in a crisis at this moment. Amen. And God speaks to Moses and says, Moses, what's in your hand? And Moses picks up the rod that God had blessed him with, the rod that he uses as a shepherd of Israel, and he stretches out his rod over the Red Sea. And of course, you know the story, do you not? What happened? God made a way where there was no way. He made a highway through a sea. Now, this is not some myth. This is the Bible that is true. This miracle really happened. How it happened, I don't know. We don't need to know. The Bible doesn't tell us how it happened. As I've told you before, if the Bible is silent on something, it's because you don't need to know. You don't need to know everything. But God somehow miraculously caused that water to part and stand up as a wall on either side, and the children of Israel marched right through that water, and the Egyptians thought they could do the same thing. But the Egyptians did not have the God that the Israelites had. And so as soon as the Egyptians entered into the Red Sea, the same water that was the deliverance for the Israelites became the destruction for the Egyptians, okay? They didn't have the way because they were not in relationship with covenant with God. But when you're in covenant with God, and what is a covenant? It's an agreement that you make, a commitment that you make to God. And you're walking with God. You've committed your life to Christ. You're seeking to serve Him. When you're in covenant relationship with God, listen closely again. God will make a way where there seems to be no way in your life. When the brook dries up, don't worry about the brook, because God has something else for you. He'll open up doors that you could have never imagined being opened up, because just because a brook is dry doesn't mean God's dry, okay? Amen. Vital to recognize. Natural sources will often go away, but God never goes away.
7: Perhaps as you have been listening to today's broadcast, you felt a stirring in your heart, something that reminded you that you need to get something right in your life with God. The first way to start in that journey with God is to open your heart to Jesus Christ, to make Him the Lord of your life, to turn over all your life to Him. And that begins with a very simple prayer. I want to lead you in that prayer right now, and it's a prayer that you can pray right where you are. Say these words: Jesus, I invite you into my life today to forgive me of all my sins. I need you. I want you. I want you to take charge of my life. Be my Lord and Savior, in Jesus' name. Now, if you just prayed that prayer with me, I want to encourage you with a promise from God's Word that says, when we call on God's name, when we call on the name of His Son Jesus, there is salvation that is brought to our lives. He changes us from the inside out. And the Bible says that if any person is in Christ, he is a new creation. Old things pass away. Behold, all things become new. And that's what's happened to you today as you've opened your heart to Christ. Let me encourage you. You need to take the next step. The next step is to make sure that you get into a good Bible-believing church where you're studying God's Word. And make sure you get a copy of God's Word and begin to read it. Spend some time each day in prayer. You've been listening to the teaching ministry of Practical Living with Dale O'Shields, Senior Pastor of Church of the Redeemer in Maryland. If you would like more information, please visit our website at church-redeemer.org. May God bless you and make you a blessing.
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22: Right. And so, we need both. But I think that, you know, the ability to serve people is where walls really start to break down. When we moved into our neighborhood, again, more older people there initially when we moved in, and a couple ladies stopped me on the street. I introduced myself and they said, "Oh, fantastic. He's tall. That's really going to come in handy."
23: So light bulbs.
22: I'm a light bulb changer, you know, batteries on the smoke detectors. That's my job. And so, but, you know, just a practical way has allowed me to be in people's homes, get to know people, hear their stories, because I'm just tall. You know? So how has God gifted you, and how can you use those practical things to serve people
24: and show them love?
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12: I'm as lost as everybody else. I'm still looking. I'm still searching. Hi, this is Lon Solomon, and this is what Billy Joel said at the close of his documentary, And So It Goes. You know, Billy is right. Everyone is born lost, looking and searching for something to fill the hole inside of us that only God can fill. This is why Jesus said, "Come to me, and I will give you rest. You will find peace for your soul." Hey, if you're still looking, look in the right place, the Lord Jesus. Not a sermon, just a thought.
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0: What's your greatest need? Are you feeling spiritually confused and you need answers? Or maybe you feel lost and alone and need a friend? Today on Truth for Life Weekend, Alistair Begg takes a closer look at Jesus' compassion for hungry, wandering souls. And he explains how you can have your deepest needs satisfied.
1: We turn now to Mark chapter 6 and to another unexpected response on the part of Jesus. We might even say that it was an unwelcome response, at least from the disciples' perspective. I'm referring now to verse 37. I'll point it out to you and then we'll come back to it. Jesus answered them, "You give them something to eat." And the fact of the matter is they couldn't, but as we're going to see, they did. And in that paradox, there is a lesson for us. What I'd like to do is to simply follow along with you in the narrative as it is before us. But we know that when we come to a portion of Scripture like this, it sets within a context and an immediate and a wider context. And without being unduly arduous in tackling this, let me just suggest to you that if you turn back a page to verse 7 through verse 13, then you will have the immediate context for what follows in verse 30. In verse 7, calling the 12 to him, he sent them out. Mark has been making this clear from the very beginning of his gospel. In chapter 1, you needn't turn to it, in verse 17, when he calls the fishermen, Simon and his brother Andrew, to him, he says, "Come and follow me, and I will make you fishers of men." Now, we perhaps are familiar with this story, and we have an inkling of what Jesus meant. How striking it must have been for the two of them. Fishermen used to fishing for fish, and Jesus says, "Why don't you come and be my followers, and you can go out and fish for men?" In the 14th verse of chapter 3, in calling those he wanted to him, he sets aside the 12, designates them as apostles, and his purpose is twofold. Number one, that they might be with him, and number two, that he might send them out. He wants them to be with him, and then he wants them to go for him. And having sent them out to preach, he gives them authority to drive out demons, and the details of that unfold essentially throughout the gospel record. Now, when you look there at verse 13 and then and following through to the end of verse 19, and then you fast forward to chapter 6 and verse 30, then you can see how this all fits together. Verse 12 and 13 of chapter 6, they went out and preached that people should repent. They drove out many demons and anointed many sick people with oil and healed them. That had an impact in the community, as verses 14 and 15 and 16 make clear. And then, verse 30, the apostles gathered around Jesus and reported. So in verse 30, quite simply, we have a report. And the report is clear. They reported to Jesus all that they had done and taught. Now, in response to this report, Jesus says it would be good for us to have a retreat. Verse 31, because so many people were coming and going that they didn't even have a chance to eat, he said to them, "Come with me by yourselves to a quiet place and get some rest." This was the pattern of Jesus. His individual pattern was to slip away from time to time. And so he includes his beloved core group in the pattern, and he says, "Let's go to a quiet place and let's get some rest." Verse 32, so they went away by themselves in a boat to a solitary place. All of this ministry taking place around the Sea of Galilee, it made perfect sense for them to jump into a boat and they could cut across a corner of the lake and be in a more remote region within a very short period of time. But verse 33 tells us that the planned retreat has to be aborted. And the reason is that the people, many of whom saw them leaving, realizing who they were, began to run on foot, and from all the towns, they managed to get to the place that was the retreat place ahead of the little group that was going for the rest. And so when they reached there, there was no possibility of rest. They were confronted by, if not an unwanted crowd, certainly an unsought crowd. It was not that Jesus had sent his disciples out and said, try and put a big evangelistic opportunity together for me, and then I'll come across and I will speak to all these people. No, Jesus had done the very reverse. He said, let's get away by ourselves. We need to regroup. It's time for us to have some rest. And here they are confronted by that which challenges the very strategy. And here we see the wonderful nature of Jesus himself. But many who saw them leaving ran on, got there ahead of them. Verse 34, when Jesus landed and saw a large crowd, he had compassion on them. He looked at them and he saw them. They looked like sheep without a shepherd. Now that picture, of course, is found again and again in the Bible. And Jesus has come to be the great shepherd of the sheep. Jesus is the one who embodies the shepherd who goes out looking for the lost sheep. Jesus was teaching how important it was for him to reach out to individuals. Jesus was the

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5: In other words, he saw them as harassed and bewildered and wandering and lost. He looks out at them and he realizes that there are mums and dads there that are at odds with one another, as there are in this congregation right now. And he looked out and he saw that there were disenfranchised individuals who were on the fringes of things, who by dint of their life and their choices were somehow removed from the crowd. They were the wandering sheep, and he knew them too, as he knows you. And he sees all of that and he teaches them. We'd be inclined to say, well, why would you teach them? Don't they need a psychiatrist, or don't they need a psychologist, or don't they need somebody to just come and give them a back rub? What are you doing, Jesus, teaching them? Some of you are here and that's what you're looking for. Some kind of solace, some kind of respite. And in you walk and somebody's attempting to teach the Bible. What possible relevance could there be in the teaching of the Bible, for goodness sake? Well, it actually says that he began teaching them many things. Teaching them that he is the one who opens the eyes of the blind. Teaching them that he is the one who sets the captives free. Legion could have testified to that. Maybe he was somewhere in the community doing that even as Jesus spoke. I'm the man who had all the demons. You are? What happened to you? Jesus set me free. And Jesus begins to teach them concerning the kingdom of God. The inrushing of God into a moment in time, speaking to all that will be accomplished ultimately in his plans and purposes. And while this is going on, the sun is setting. And verse 35 tells us that by this time, it was now late in the day. And so his disciples came to him. And this is at least ironic. It is almost funny, at least to me. Because here the disciples come to tell Jesus what to do. There's nothing like stating the obvious, is there? This is a remote place, they said. Well, what was Jesus? I mean, he didn't understand that it was a remote place? And it is already very late. You mean like, I don't know what time it is? The disciples are actually very good at telling their master stuff. Because not only do they state the obvious, this is a remote place and it's very late, but they actually instruct Jesus as to what he ought to do. They tell Jesus, send the people away. Now, it would appear that they are driven by pragmatic concerns. They're practical men, after all. Send the people away, it's late. They can go out into the surrounding countryside. They're going to have to go into the villages if they're going to buy themselves anything to eat. If they're going to get any supper at all, they're going to have to leave here. And then it is at that point in verse 37, that Jesus gives them this uncomfortable assignment. He looks at them and he says, you give them something to eat. Now, this is when I wish this was on video. Because I'd like to see their eyes as they look at one another. Where are we supposed to produce stuff to give them something to eat? Philip, and we know it's Philip from the Johannine record, Philip starts to talk in terms of finances. Philip says, well, I'll tell you right now, Jesus, it takes about 8 months' wages to foot the food bill for such an operation like this. You don't honestly think that we're going to muster up that kind of cash and go out and go to the grocery stores, the equivalent of, and spend that much on bread and give it to them to eat. But Jesus doesn't quit. He says, how many loaves do you have? They must have said, hey, search me, I don't know. So he says, well, then go and see. What a futile exercise. 5,000 men, not counting the women and the children, late in the day. Jesus, our best suggestion is get these people out of here and on their way.

0: Jesus says, why don't you conduct an inventory? And so when they found out, they came back and said, 5 and 2 fish. And in the Johannine record again, that's in John's gospel, Andrew is the one who says, there is a young lad here, and he has 5 loaves and 2 fish, but what are they among so many? In other words, what can we possibly do with this, Jesus? This is an impossible situation. Once again, now the kingdom of God is about to dawn. An indication of it is about to be seen. Who is this Jesus? That's the question that's running around the court of Herod. Is he the prophet of God? Is he John the Baptist raised from the dead? Who is Jesus? A question that some of you are perhaps asking this morning. And if you haven't resolved it, it's a question that you should be asking. And then verse 39. Without giving them any indication of what he plans to do, Jesus directed them to have all the people sit down in groups on the green grass. It's fascinating, isn't it? He makes them do this. I can just imagine it, can't you? Would you please sit down? Why? I don't know why. Jesus told me to ask you if you would like to sit down. Well, what are we sitting down for? I'm sorry, I can't tell you that either. He just wants everyone sitting down. And please, he wants 50s and 100s, so that it will be possible to be moving among them. So that you've got, if you like, he sets them out in garden beds. He sets them out the way you would plant flowers in a garden, so that there is access to them for weeding and so on, irrigation. And that's exactly what is unfolding. And Jesus directs the disciples to go and tell the people to sit down on the grass. And so, verse 40, they sat down in groups of hundreds and fifties. And taking the 5 loaves and the 2 fish and looking up to heaven, he gave thanks and broke the loaves, and then he gave them to his disciples to set before the people. Fantastic, isn't it? Either this is going to be a dramatic display of the fact that Jesus is none other than the creator of the ends of the earth, or it's going to be a bust. And the 12 take the material, take the loaves, and they begin to serve. And they continue to serve. And the miracle unfolds. And did you notice? It's not like some of the people got a wee bit of bread and some of the folks got some fish because there was, and a few less people got fish than got loaves because there was only 2 fish. After all, you know, there wouldn't be, you know, you can make the 5 loaves go a little further than the 2 fish. But no, he divided the 2 fish among them all and they all ate and were satisfied. He gave the loaves to the disciples to set before the people. He also divided the 2 fish among them all. They all ate and were satisfied. In other words, Jesus is doing here in the Galilean context what had been done many, many years before when God had provided manna in the wilderness. Here the shepherd of Israel is showing himself as identified in this persona. And for those who have eyes to see, that's suddenly dawning upon them. He is the shepherd of Israel. He is the one of whom the psalmist wrote, "The Lord is my shepherd, I'll not want. He makes me lie down in green pastures. He leads me beside still waters." And as people ate and were satisfied, it is obvious that this was not a symbolic gesture. You read some commentators and they try and come up with the idea that this was everybody got, like, you know, the tiniest fragment of fish and a tiny little piece and he managed to grind it down and so on. That's not what it says at all. It says that the miraculous impact of Jesus made it possible for everyone to eat and for everyone to be satisfied. There's no surprise in this. Remember Mary as she provides what we refer to as the Magnificat? You remember where she says that the Lord has regarded the soul of his handmaiden? And as she sings of the one who is going to come from her womb, what does she sing of him? She says, he has filled the hungry with good things. But the rich he has sent empty away. And having all eaten and been satisfied, Jesus gives further instruction to the disciples. Hey, fellows, why don't you just go and pick up the leftovers? If they were in any doubt about what had taken place, as they all go with their baskets, it's a very humorous picture for me again. All the big smart guys. Jesus, I think we better get these people out of here. After all, it's late. It's a remote place, and there's really nothing at all for them. We have done an inventory. We have 5 loaves and 2 fish, but frankly, I mean, you know, we know, everybody knows, you're not going to be doing anything with that, at least not today, not for a long time. And now here they are with their baskets, bumping into one another, picking the stuff up, and suddenly realizing we have more left over than what we started with. You see, for those of you who are wondering about Jesus, let me just remind you of C.S. Lewis's great quote. Because the chances are, if you do not understand the Jesus of the New Testament, you have concluded that Jesus was probably a really quite nice man, you know, like a good man. And you remember C.S. Lewis's wonderful quote where he says, a man who was merely a man and said the things that Jesus said, did the things that Jesus did, would either be a lunatic on the level with someone who claimed to be a poached egg, or he would be a demon or something worse. So you can spit at him and call him a demon, or you can fall at his feet and worship him as Lord and God, but do not come to him with any patronizing nonsense about his being a great moral teacher. He has not left that option open to us. He did not intend to. The Jesus to whom we're introduced in the pages of the New Testament is, if you like, in one sense, a difficult character to deal with. Because we're not introduced to somebody here who has come up with a list of rules and regulations and inviting people to come and apply them to their lives externally so that they might manage to navigate life a little easier. No, we have a king inviting people to bow down before him. We have a shepherd inviting sheep into his fold. 4 points of application. Number one, the question of Jesus' identity, which is buzzing at this time, is rightfully buzzing, because after all, such events speak to the fact that he is no ordinary man. And if you are hungry today, he will feed you. If you are not, he will send you away. That's the first point of application. So if you're wondering about the question of the identity of Jesus, I encourage you to continue your search. Secondly, let's just notice the distinction between practical concern and divine compassion. The disciples were very, very practical, weren't they? But they were missing the compassion of Jesus. Some of us are like that. Some of us are like that. Send the crowds away. We don't want to deal with these crowds. We don't want to deal with these people. They're not like us. They're asking dumb questions. They're just a drain on our resources. And Jesus saw them with a heart of compassion. Thirdly, you might want to ponder throughout the day the simple distinction between verse 36 and 39, the disciples' response, send them. Jesus' response, seat them. Send them. Send them away, Jesus. Jesus says, sit them down. And finally, it's impossible to read the record of this without recognizing that God takes impossible situations, unbelievably limited resources, and he multiplies them for the well-being of others and for the glory of his name. I wonder if you brought your life, you might feel yourself to be the only person, you may be the only person in your whole family that's a believer, and you feel yourself in the response of Andrew to be saying, what am I among so many? What can I say? What can I do? God is able to take your life and multiply it. Have you offered up your resources to God? Your time, your talents, your energy, your gifts, your finances? It may not be much. If I had time, I'd retell the story of Gladys Aylward, which I don't have time to do. But I have her in my mind's eye as I close. A servant girl in the East End of London with no education, no savings, a small brown suitcase, and a passionate longing to go to China with the good news of the gospel. The missionary society blew her out. Now I am telling you the story. And she said she got down by her bed. She got down by her bed in a garret in the East End of London. And she said, Lord Jesus Christ, even if those men don't understand it, I understand it. You want me to go to China for you. And this tiny little lady with the long, straight black hair began a journey by train and then by ocean liner and eventually ended up in Shanghai. And as she stood on the deck and looked out on Shanghai, and she saw all the tiny little Chinese people with their jet black straight hair, she suddenly realized that God had a plan and purpose for her, and that he'd even established her DNA in such a way that she would be perfectly suited to become the little woman who would reach all those tiny children's lives. Because she offered up her life to God and he multiplied it for his glory. Don't be too quick to assume that God is unable to do with you what he may intend to do with you. Offer your life to him.
1: 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No matter how long you've been following Jesus, it's easy to forget about his compassion and slip back into old habits of self-reliance to try to work things out on your own. And as a result, you worry or you burn out. But Jesus teaches that you're not to be afraid and not to worry. Instead, he calls you to come to him and find rest for your soul. This is something everyone needs to be reminded of regularly. So today we want to recommend a little book titled Come You Weary, Enjoy Christ's Comfort. It's a brief collection of 11 short readings that will redirect you back to Jesus as your source of peace and assurance. In fact, the book offers this clear reminder, weary, stumbling Christian, since Christ has shed his blood for you, do you really think he could not care about you? 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For more information about the booklet, Come You Weary, Enjoy Christ's Comfort, visit our website at truthforlife.org. I'm Bob Lapine. Thanks for taking time out of your weekend to study the Bible with us. You feel like you've made a dreadful mess of your life? That you're beyond redemption? Next weekend, we'll have an assuring message of Jesus' powerful grace that overcomes all our sin. The Bible teaching of Alistair Begg is furnished by Truth for Life. 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
4: 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You will find peace for your soul. Hey, if you're still looking, look in the right place, the Lord Jesus. 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
12: You see, the truth is we should always be looking to learn something from our failures. 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
13: Despite our best intentions, we sometimes choose to sin against God. What happens then? Today on In Touch, the teaching ministry of Dr. Charles Stanley, we continue our study of 2 Samuel to see how David's response is a guide for any believer who's given into temptation. Stay with us now for a lesson in properly responding to sin. Let's join Dr. Stanley for his message.
12: Well, temptation is a fact of life, and it's going to be with us as long as we live. And the question is, what do we do with it? And the real truth is that oftentimes we fail. In spite of all of our plans not to fail, all of our promises to God that we're not going to, we do fail. Let me give you a little background of where we are in the life of David. Go back, if you will, to the 7th chapter of 2 Samuel. Let's read that first verse. Now it came about when the king lived in his house, and the Lord had given him rest on every side from all of his enemies, that the king said to Nathan, the prophet, "See now, I dwell in a house of cedar, but the ark of God dwells within the tent." So what is happening in this 7th chapter is that God has blessed David from those early days when Samuel anointed him as the king. When he ran and fled from Saul year after year after year, finally he recognized as the king, victorious in war after war after war. Now he is at peace, so to speak. And even while he is the king and at peace, still warring and yet always victorious, David, the man about whom God said, "A man after my own heart." Successful, now wealthy, has a nation of people who are loyal to him, who love him, who look up to him, who think that he's the grandest king they've ever had. No one to match David. I mean, if ever a fella had it so good, David had it at this point in his life. And it's interesting later on in that chapter how he's sitting before the Lord. One of my favorite passages is concerning how David sat before the Lord and God began to speak to him and how God was working in his life in a very special way. And even when the wars were going on, there was a sense of peace within him, confidence, victorious, God's man, greatly used as the king of the people of Israel. But now that things are sort of a little settled down, the scripture says, in the springtime, when kings go forth to war, David decided that he'd stay at home. Let them go fight. After all, he's fought long enough, he needs a little pause, a little break, and so he decides to stay at home and just relax through this battle. And on this particular given evening, he'd been in the bed. How do I know that? Because the scripture says in this 11th chapter that when the evening came, David arose from his bed and walked around on the roof of the king's house. And from the roof, he saw a woman bathing, and the woman was very beautiful in appearance. That's Bathsheba. Now, Bathsheba, the wife of Uriah, one of David's most loyal, gifted warriors, strong supporter, lived not very far from the king. And from the wall of the palace there, David could see all over everywhere. He could just see all over Jerusalem. And on this particular evening, he was looking around, and down there, on this given spot, he saw this woman bathing. Now, you say, well, what in the world is Bathsheba doing taking a bath outside? Well, here's the reason. What they did is they had walls built around their houses, and I'm sure she was not doing anything indecent. That's where they usually took their baths, outside. And so I'm sure that he probably didn't see much, but he saw just enough. And in the frame of mind he happened to be in that given night, he didn't have to see much. He saw Bathsheba. He didn't even know who she was. And so the scripture says, David sent and inquired about the woman. He didn't know who she was, but he did know this. On that given night, something happened when he saw this woman. Now, the smartest thing David could have done was to keep walking, but he didn't do that. The Bible says he sent somebody for her. David brought her to his bedchamber for the primary purpose of going to bed with her. I would give Bathsheba the credit to believe that she came innocently because she was called to the court of the king and you didn't turn him down. Now, you and I don't understand the kind of pressure that a king had in those days, because if he spoke the word, you could lose your head, and a king didn't even have to give him a reason why. So she felt some pressure, great pressure. But I want to tell you, the worst kind of pressure that Bathsheba felt was not the fear of death. It was the satanic pressure that came through David as he enticed her to meet a legitimate, God-given need that God did not intend to have met in the fashion in which he intended to have it met. They both yielded, and they both sinned against God. And I want you to turn to Psalm 51, and let's look at David's response to his own sin and his own failure and temptation in this 51st Psalm. He starts by beginning, "Be gracious to me, O God, according to thy loving kindness. According to the greatness of thy compassion, blot out my transgressions. Wash me thoroughly," he says, "from my iniquity, and cleanse me from my sin. For I know my transgressions, and my sin is ever before me. Against thee, thee only, I have sinned and done what is evil in thy sight, so that thou art justified when thou dost speak, and blameless when thou dost judge. Behold, I was brought forth in iniquity, and in sin my mother conceived me. Behold, thou dost desire truth in the innermost being, and in the hidden part thou wilt make me to know wisdom." Then listen to his request. "Purify me with hyssop, and I shall be clean. Wash me, and I shall be whiter than snow. Make me to hear joy and gladness. Let the bones which thou hast broken rejoice. Hide thy face from my sins and blot out all my iniquities. Create in me a clean heart, O God, and renew a steadfast spirit within me. Do not cast me away from thy presence, and do not take thy Holy Spirit from me. restore to me the joy of my salvation, and sustain me with a willing spirit. Then I will teach transgressors thy ways, and sinners will be converted to thee. Then he says, as he concludes this passage, in verse 16, for thou dost not delight in sacrifice, otherwise I would give it. Thou art not pleased with burnt offerings. The sacrifices of God are a broken spirit, a broken and a contrite heart. O God, thou wilt not despise. Now, what do we do with our sin? When we have yielded to temptation, how do we respond to that? We can respond by having ourselves a big pity party and just saying, shame on me. God, I promise you I'm not going to do it again, and turn right around and respond the same way. I believe there's some very specific things that God would have us to do once we failed, once we've yielded, once we know we have sinned against God. So I want to ask you, my friend, be wise enough to get a pencil and a piece of paper and jot down these seven suggestions that I want to give you, how to respond after we have yielded to our temptation. And the first step is this, and that is to repent of your sin before God. Now, there are two degrees of repentance. One of them is incomplete repentance. And I mean by that simply the fact that you would say, well, Lord, I'm sorry for my sin. I know I should not have done this. It is a feeling of being sorry that either you have been found out, or that the pressure is coming against you, or that your conscience is beginning to weigh heavily upon you. It is a feeling of sorrow, not based on a genuine grief that you've sinned against God, but either because the pressure is there or because you've been found out. But without a commitment to God, or without a change of mind about the nature of your sin, about your attitude toward it, and about your relationship to God. So oftentimes people will confess their sin and say, Lord, I knew I should not have done it. I want to ask you to forgive me. I'm ashamed of myself. No commitment, no change of mind, no genuine, true repentance. Which leads me to ask the question, what is genuine, true, complete repentance? Complete repentance involves several things. First of all, a confession of our guilt before God. Not just, Lord, I'm sorry for making a mistake, but God, I want to confess my guilt to you that I have sinned against you. It is a deliberate, willful confession of guilt before God. Secondly, involved in true repentance is a recognition that our sin is against God. If you'll notice in this passage in Psalm 51, David puts it this way. He says in verse 4, against thee only I have sinned. Now, that does not mean that he did not recognize that he'd sinned against Bathsheba and against Uriah, her husband, but that primarily, most of all, that he had sinned against the living God. The recognition that our sin is against God. That is extremely important because, you see, the truth is the basis of all of our sin. When you uncover all of it, ultimately it is against God. It may be against other people, but primarily against the loving Father who is unconditionally loving us all the days of our life. Not only a confession of my guilt before God, a recognition that my sin is against God, but thirdly, if my repentance is to be true and complete, I assume full responsibility for my sin. Whenever you and I are blaming someone else for our sin, it is not true, complete repentance. We assume full responsibility for our sin. No one else may be involved, but if someone else is involved, we don't attempt to blame them even for their participation. But true repentance assumes full responsibility, as David did here. He assumed full responsibility for his sin when he was confronted by Nathan. He says, I have sinned against the Lord. He recognized that his sin was against God. He didn't blame anyone else. He assumed the full responsibility for his sin. So, true repentance involves a confession before God of my guilt. I acknowledge that my sin is against God. I assume full responsibility for it. And number four, which is very important, I am totally open and honest with God about the sin. Now, my friend, you and I cannot have complete repentance unless we're honest with God. Think about this for a moment. We can't always be holy. We won't always be holy. But we can be honest. And I believe that in the eyes of God, God is looking for those of us who are open and honest about our sin, honest about our weaknesses, honest about our frailties, honest about our faults and our failures. Because you see, God is willing to walk in grace and goodness and love and mercy and forgiveness to anyone and with anyone who is open and honest to Him about their sin. No matter how grievous it may be, if we're open and honest, truly repentant, confessing our guilt before Him, assuming full responsibility, acknowledging that our guilt and our sin is against God, God's fellowship with us will be sweet and tender when we are open and honest with God. But when we start trying to cover it up and say, Lord, now you know I've made a mistake, but after all, God, I know that everybody makes mistakes. Nobody's perfect. That is dishonesty. The truth is we have sinned against God. We must be absolutely open and honest with Him. There is no genuine repentance unless those four things are involved. A confession of my personal guilt, assuming full responsibility, recognizing that sin is against God, and being totally open and honest with God about it. And that is exactly what happened to David. He assumed full responsibility, confessed his sin before God. Back in 2 Samuel chapter 12, look there for a moment, and you'll see his response as Nathan came to him. When Nathan said to him, you've sinned against the Lord, then David said to Nathan in verse 13, I have sinned against the Lord. And Nathan said to David, the Lord also hath taken away your sin. You shall not die. The moment he repented of his sin, there was the response of grace from the heart of Almighty God. So I say to you, my friend, that when you and I do fail, the first response is repentance. Step number two, accept the forgiveness of God. Now, what is the attitude of God toward us when we sin against Him? The attitude of God is this. He never abandons His children in time of temptation and failure and sin. He never abandons us. He doesn't reject us. He doesn't abandon us. But what does He do? Because He loves us unconditionally, He is willing to forgive us, because that forgiveness has already been provided 2,000 years ago. Now, let me explain this very carefully. When Jesus Christ died on the cross 2,000 years ago, all of my sin, past, present, and future, was placed upon Him, and He alone bore the full impact and the full penalty of my sin. You say, well, if that be true, then why should I confess and repent of my sin? For this simple reason. Though Jesus Christ took the full impact and the full penalty for my sin, I am only able to experience what He provided when I genuinely, personally repent of that sin. Jesus Christ died in order that all men may be saved. Only those are saved who apply to their heart by personal acceptance through faith and repentance of their sin in the Lord Jesus Christ. That redemption is only applied to those who receive it. But now what about my forgiveness now that I am a believer? Though God has forgiven me of my sin 2,000 years ago, I will only be able to experience that forgiveness. I will only be able to enjoy release and liberty from that guilt. I will only be able to experience freedom from that bondage when I genuinely repent of my sin. So that God has forgiven us of our sin. And you and I, once we are able to accept God's forgiveness, we don't accept His forgiveness lightly, saying, well, God has forgiven me, so I'll do it again. But you see, it goes back to complete repentance. Genuine repentance is going to result in a grief in my heart that I have done this to God. How could I do this to God? How could I sin again and again and again before God? Genuine repentance has a sense of grief in it. You see, God forgives us, and oftentimes we don't forgive ourselves. One of the reasons we don't is this. Because when God begins to discipline us, and we begin to feel the pain of that discipline, and we feel that God is doing something in our life that is painful and very difficult for us to deal with, we say, God hasn't forgiven us. Oh, yes, He has. The discipline is not an indication that God has not forgiven us. It is an indication that God is loving us even amidst our disobedience, and the discipline is a form of correction. So do not respond to God's discipline as if He is not forgiving you, because you're feeling the weight and the sting of His divine discipline. Accept the forgiveness of God when you go to Him in genuine, complete repentance, because the forgiveness of God is a gift provided by Him for you 2,000 years ago at Calvary, when Jesus Christ atoned for all of our sin. We are to accept the forgiveness of God. And I believe if you look in the life of David here, you will see that is exactly what he did. He accepted the forgiveness of God. And you see, once you and I accept the forgiveness of God, then even in spite of the grievousness of our sin, we are able to walk through the discipline with a sense of comfort and assurance that we do not walk through it by ourselves. But suppose, for example, it is more involved than that. Suppose you have sinned against someone. You cannot restore someone else's purity. So what do? You ask that person to forgive you of your sin against them. And you ask them in the spirit of genuine regret for having sinned against that person. In the making of restitution, we have to be very careful that we do not involve someone else or bring hurt to someone else when it is not necessary. Sometimes a person, in a very selfish manner, motivated out of selfishness in order to get the burden off their heart, will sometimes share their guilt or their sin on other people in order to attempt to clear their conscience, and oftentimes bringing unnecessary hurt and grief and sorrow and difficulty even in the life of a person toward whom they've sinned against. We must bring our sin before God. We must be very careful not to hurt someone else, not to involve someone else unnecessarily when we are making restitution for our sin.
13: 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Does it matter how quickly you confess your sin to God? Today's Moment with Charles Stanley is coming up.
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12: When David sinned against God, he did not immediately confess and repent of that sin. It was not until some time later when the prophet Nathan came to him and gave him a parable about someone who was mistreated. And when he said, "Now, David, what do you think about this?" And David got all up in a stir and angry about it. And then Nathan said to him, "David, thou art the man." Then and then only did David repent of his sin. and the discipline, the severe discipline that God sent into his life. I believe that some of that was the basis that David did not repent of his sin until he was found out and until he was confronted with his sin. Now, what am I saying? Simply this. It is my personal conviction that if you and I deal with our sin genuinely, openly, honestly, truly, repenting of our sin with genuine, complete repentance, and because we are smitten with conviction, and because we're grieved in our heart that we have sinned against God, and immediately we do something about it, immediately we deal with it, I believe the severity of the discipline of God is lessened. But when we go on and on and on in our sin and wait until finally God puts his finger on us and we can't deal with it anymore, then we repent either because we have been found out or the pressure is absolutely so great we cannot stand it any longer. My friend, I believe the longer you put it off in dealing with it between you and God, I believe the more severe the discipline. So repentance, wise repentance, is repentance that comes quickly after the sin has been committed.
13: Visit us at intouch.org to learn more about the forgiveness and restoration offered to you through faith in Jesus Christ. 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
4: 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I'm still looking. I'm still searching. Hi, this is Lon Solomon, and this is what Billy Joel said at the close of his documentary, And So It Goes. You know, Billy is right. Everyone is born lost, looking and searching for something to fill the hole inside of us that only God can fill. This is why Jesus said, come to me and I will give you rest. You will find peace for your soul. Hey, if you're still looking, look in the right place, the Lord Jesus. Not a sermon, just a thought.
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0: New polling is raising some questions about the Democrat outlook in Maine's Senate race. Critics of Republican Senator Susan Collins argue she's been in office too long despite a moderate image. Democrat challenger Graham Plattner had been leading her but is facing a series of personal controversies, including allegations about past sexual misconduct, explicit messages, and even a Nazi tattoo. Also at SRNews.com, President Trump sought to appeal to farmers at a roundtable in Wisconsin Friday amid skyrocketing fertilizer and energy prices as a result of the U.S. war with Iran. The president said, quote, "We're going to come out and your fertilizer prices are going to go way down, just like they were 4 months ago," the president told farmers in Chippewa Falls Friday. This is SRN News.
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23: This is John MacArthur welcoming you to Portraits of Grace. In Scripture, those whom God blessed most abundantly were people of abundant mercy. Abraham, for example, helped rescue his nephew Lot even when Lot had wronged him. And Joseph was merciful to his brothers even after they sold him into slavery. Twice David spared Saul's life after Saul had tried to kill him. Now our society encourages us to grab all we can, but God wants us to give. If someone wrongs you or fails to repay a debt, be patient and merciful. That doesn't mean you excuse sin, but you respond to people with a heart of compassion. That's what Christ did for you. Should you do any less for others? This is John MacArthur hoping you'll join me again for Portraits of Grace.
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26: Nearly 20 million Americans have high blood pressure. Even with multiple medications and healthy lifestyle changes, many patients continue to struggle to get their numbers under control, putting them at greater risk for heart attack, stroke, and other serious complications. But a newly FDA-approved treatment is drawing attention because it works on a completely different way than traditional blood pressure medications, giving patients with uncontrolled hypertension more options. To explain what this breakthrough could mean for patients and how the treatment works differently from existing medications and why it may mark a major step forward in hypertension care, we're joined by cardiologist Dr. Pyle Coley. Dr. Coley, welcome to the Life-Changing Weekend. So, doctor, with 20 million Americans suffering from high blood pressure and hypertension, talk a little bit about the signs and the symptoms of this.
27: Well, you know, Tom, it's actually 120 million Americans that are walking around with elevated blood pressure. And it may shock you to know that nearly half of them are not controlled. And in addition to that, if you look at the numbers of someone who doesn't have high blood pressure, your lifetime risk of developing this condition, hypertension or high blood pressure, is nearly 80 to 90%. And if you think about your organs in your body, every single organ has a blood vessel. And high blood pressure means the pressure inside those blood vessels is too high. So we really can damage any of those organs. And you're talking about your heart, your lungs, your kidneys, your brain, you know, your eyes, essentially all of those organs. And the scary thing about high blood pressure is that it's often called the silent killer, because especially early in the course of the disease or when the blood pressure is not super elevated, it certainly can be asymptomatic and most people don't even realize that their blood pressure is high. until it becomes dangerously high, and then they could have a heart attack, a stroke, or start to have symptoms like dizziness, lightheadedness, blurry vision. So it's really been a challenge for us to think about how do we screen more aggressively to make sure that people are getting picked up with their high blood pressure. And then once we do diagnose it, how do we make sure that 50% of patients who are uncontrolled start to bridge that treatment gap so that they don't continue to remain at risk?
26: Oh my gosh. Okay, well, thank you for correcting me there. I must have missed a number on my typing, because I do have it here. Yeah, 100, 120 million people. That's a third of the population.
27: Yeah.
26: And then a U.S. survey, I saw here also that a U.S. survey of nearly 4,200 participants aged 20 and over who self-reported taking antihypertensive medication, roughly half of the adults may not be under control even while taking two or more medications. So talk a little bit about the current medication, the current treatment for high blood pressure. What is it? How are people getting this under control, or in some cases not getting it under control? Tell us about where we're starting with blood pressure medication.
27: As a cardiologist, it may surprise you to know that my first reach for blood pressure medicine is a medicine that's 68 years old. And so, unfortunately, hypertension has been one of those fields that has not really had a lot of innovation in it when it comes to new and novel treatments. Mm-hmm. And that's why I'm so excited about Baxfendy, which is that new medication we're going to talk about. It's a first in class of a type of medicines called aldosterone synthase inhibitors. Because a lot of the older medicines, the generic medicines, they do work for some people, but it's really that 50% of people you pointed out that aren't controlled despite taking those generic medicines that I worry about the most. And some of these generic medicines are wrought with risk because they cause side effects, especially hormonal side effects or sexual side effects that a lot of patients can't tolerate. But even the ones that people are able to tolerate, they actually can raise levels of a hormone called aldosterone, which we know is directly involved in increasing blood pressure and also increasing cardiovascular risk. So they're kind of working against themselves a little bit, because they basically have a feedback mechanism to the body where they make the body make more aldosterone. So this new medication, Baxfendy, is kind of a smarter medication, because what it does is it reduces the production of aldosterone. So instead of letting the aldosterone be made and try to block its effects, it actually goes upstream and tries to reduce the production of aldosterone by turning off this enzyme called aldosterone synthase.
26: The current medication, what is that kind of known as, the current medication that you ordinarily reach for, that you mentioned being nearly 70 years old?
27: Yep. So we have sort of three first line medicines that we use, one, two, or three. Mm-hmm. And I'm hoping as a doctor, we end up in an era of personalized medicine where, some type of genomic tool will tell me which patient I should use which medication in.
26: Yeah.
27: But currently it's sort of a dealer's choice. I say, okay, maybe I'll use this one. Maybe I'll use this one. If they're diabetic, I tend to use this one. But the three classes of medicines, the one is called a thiazide diuretic, and those are medicines like hydrochlorothiazide or chlorthalidone. The second class of medicines are called ACE inhibitors or ARBs,
26: okay.
27: And those are medicines like losartan, olmesartan, lisinopril. And the third class of medicine that we use is called calcium channel blockers. Those are medicines like amlodipine. So I usually reach for one, two, or three of these medicines, but it's really when I start hitting a wall and the patient is taking those medicines, doing all the right lifestyle things, that I'm then left with, trying to inhibit aldosterone after it's made using a class of medicines called MRAs. So now, instead of using that MRA class, I think I would much rather reach for this new class of medicines, the aldosterone synthase inhibitors, and say, okay, let me try to turn down this hormone, because this hormone may be the missing link to what's causing this uncontrolled hypertension.
26: What are some common causes of hypertension and high blood pressure?
27: So, I mentioned that 80 to 90% chance in your lifetime that you're gonna get high blood pressure. Uh-huh. So sometimes it just happens as a phenomenon of aging. So the point there is that almost anyone can get hypertension. You don't necessarily have to have risk factors. Now, certainly if you make lifestyle choices like, you drink a lot of alcohol, you smoke, those are going to increase your risk. If you're very sedentary, that'll increase your risk. If you're overweight or obese, like greater than 40% of Americans are, that will increase your risk. A condition called obstructive sleep apnea, where your oxygen levels go down at night, and that releases like a stress response in your body, that can cause hypertension as well. But like I said, a lot of people just develop hypertension as they get older, because just like our skin gets wrinkles, our blood vessels can get stiffer. And then after menopause, for many women, not only does the blood vessels get stiffer, but this hormone, aldosterone, it's signaling changes. And so we can be more sensitive to salt than ever before. And knowing already that 90% of Americans take too much salt, this really does set us up for developing hypertension as we get older.
26: Does this new medication, does it interfere with hormone replacement therapy? I know that hormone replacement therapy has recently been taken off the black box labeling. How does this interfere, or I shouldn't say interfere, how does it interact with this new blood pressure or hypertension medication?
27: So in the clinical trials, it wasn't clear that any patients were getting HRT or hormone replacement therapy. But as you point out, Tom, that hormone replacement therapy is a bit of a sliding scale. So we are seeing more and more women on HRT, especially in those first 10 years after menopause. But based

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5: Like, you know your old stereo system that used to have that volume knob? Think about that volume knob turned all the way up. That's how we think about aldosterone, that the levels tend to run higher. They correlate with cardiovascular risk, and they correlate with increased blood pressure. So the idea of Vax Fendi here is to reduce the production or the synthesis of aldosterone, turn that volume knob kind of back down, because we know that aldosterone is a bad player. We know that it's involved in, you know, not just cardiovascular risk, but risk to the kidneys and other organs as well.
6: Okay. Who should talk to their doctor about high blood pressure?
5: I think everyone should talk to their doctor about high blood pressure if they have it. But certainly for somebody who already has hypertension and you're struggling because you're on two or more medications and your blood pressure is not controlled, then it's really important to have that conversation, because your risk is not being mitigated. We're not treating your risk aggressively enough if your blood pressure is not controlled and you're headed for those bad outcomes. And, you know, I like to use the analogy of a train that's headed for a destination, and you make a small little change in the track today, and the train ends up in a completely different destination 10 or 20 years later. That's how I want us to think about controlling our blood pressure. I want us to think about changing that trajectory today so that we don't end up having those risk factors that we talked about. And, you know, as a physician, blood pressure is one of the most rewarding things for me to treat, because I know that every 10 points that I reduce your blood pressure, I reduce your risk of having a major adverse cardiovascular event like a heart attack or a stroke by 20%. Mm. And we know that this blood pressure medication, Vax Fendi, can reduce your blood pressure nearly 10 points. So for me, we have a new tool in our toolbox. If you're not controlled, don't just turn your back on the problem, but just make sure you talk to your doctor about whether aldosterone may be playing a role and whether this might be an appropriate medication for you.
6: Now, some people can't take medications because of the side effects. What are some side effects of this new treatment?
5: You know, every medication can have side effects, so it is important to have that discussion. And certainly, you know, we talk about blood pressure not having any symptoms, high blood pressure, but then some of the medications do have symptoms. So it's important to keep an eye on that when we think about giving our patients blood pressure medications. But the good news here is this medication was extremely well tolerated in the clinical trials. What patients did report while taking the medicine was dizziness and muscle spasms. And what physicians had to keep an eye on was the electrolytes of the patient. So their potassium levels can go up, their sodium levels can go down. And then because it's a blood pressure medicine, it can cause hypotension, which is low blood pressure as well. But really no unexpected, concerning, or significant side effects that, you know, that we saw in the trials. And if you compare it to some of the other therapies that are out there, as I had mentioned, many of those do have significant side effects, such as hormonal side effects, but this is a more targeted approach, so it does have less of those.
6: What should people do to control their blood pressure and maybe reduce hypertension before they need some pharmaceutical intervention? Do you have any thoughts on that?
5: Yes, this is so, so important. So, you know, you don't have to just let your train head towards hypertension. You can change that trajectory. So the first thing I would say is count the sodium in your diet. Download some kind of app, and you know, there's a 9 out of 10 chance you're eating too much sodium. So try to reduce that. If you don't have chronic kidney disease, increasing potassium in your diet, fruits and vegetables and coconut water, spinach, tomatoes, avocados, all of those help your body to excrete the sodium. So that can also help lower your blood pressure. The alcohol, we've talked about alcohol a lot, but the new alcohol guidelines say no amount of alcohol is good for you. But if you are going to drink, try to keep it less than 1 to 2 drinks a week, not the prior guidance as it used to be. Really refrain from smoking. Try to get those at least 5 days, 30 minutes a day of activity every week. Maintain that healthy body weight. And really try to get those 7 to 9 hours of sleep, as difficult as it is in our busy lives. Doing all of these things can substantially help to reduce not just your blood pressure, but even help keep you on a very healthy cardiometabolic trajectory with your weight, with your blood sugar, with your cholesterol, with all the things that confer cardiovascular risk.
6: Well, this has been a very interesting conversation. We've been speaking with cardiologist Dr. Pyle Coley.

0: and learning about a new drug called Baxbendy. Doctor, where can folks go to learn more about this high blood pressure, hypertension medication?
1: So if you want to read specifically about the medication, Baxbendy.com is a really good resource, but also read a little bit about high blood pressure and some of the lifestyle things you can do at the American Heart Association's Life's Essential 8 website. And Tom, after we hang up here, I want you to go calculate your Life's Essential 8 score.
0: Life's Essential, the number 8?
1: Yep, exactly. It's the 8 things you can do to reduce your cardiovascular risk. And they help you calculate a score so you can see kind of how well you're doing on those 8 things.
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1: Well, thank you so much for having me, Tom. And I really appreciate raising awareness of hypertension, one of the most modifiable preventable risk factors, and really talking about the innovation in this field, which we've needed for a very long time.
0: And once again, those websites are Baxbendy.com, Baxfendy.com, and Life's Essential 8 with the number 8.com. Postpartum depression is commonly associated with new moms, but it can affect dads too. Symptoms can include irritability, difficulty sleeping, aggression, or patterns similar to a major depressive disorder. Experts say cases in men may be underestimated because the symptoms often look different and fewer seek help. To discuss this and offer some guidance on recognizing symptoms and seeking help, we're joined today by Dr. Sheehan Fisher, PhD, a psychologist with Northwestern Medicine. Dr. Fisher, welcome to the Life-Changing Weekend.
2: Thank you. Thank you for having me.
0: Let's start with the most basic question, Doctor. What is postpartum depression?
2: Postpartum depression is depression symptoms, which include like sadness or lack of pleasure and things you usually enjoy, along with other things like feeling excessive guilt or difficulty concentrating, being very fatigued over 2 weeks or longer. And this happens in the postpartum period, which research-wise, we think about with the first year after birth.
0: How is postpartum depression most commonly treated?
2: Well, mostly it's treated either through therapy or medication or a combination of it. Depends on the person based on their own medical history, their own preferences, because we always emphasize that people do have agency on what they choose and how they approach the treatment, and also kind of what's the best fit for them. So there's a many different ways to address it in the clinical way, but that also could be supplemented by other things, including just like general health and well-being activities, or even support groups and other types of activity.
0: So, mostly one would associate postpartum depression in moms, in mothers, and perhaps some might think of it as partially, and I hope I'm not saying the wrong thing here, but, people think of this as sort of a hormonal, it's joined with the hormonal activity involved in having a child, and, you know, from start to finish, there's a lot of hormonal action going on there. So can you talk a little bit about that, about the hormonal aspect of this, of postpartum depression, and how it's different between men and women?
2: Yes, well, I think it's important to note that, yes, for postpartum depression, perineal depression for women, hormones is a significant contributor to the risk of developing depression, but it's not the only factor. Mm-hmm. For one, you know, even though it's a risk factor, like their genetic history, like their family history of having perineal illness, their own history of mental illness also plays into it. But a big component that we miss is like the social environmental factors, like the amount of stress that we put on moms during the perineal period, and how much they also even lose their rights and other aspects that put stress on them, is a big contributor to why they are at risk for developing depression. So when talking about men or fathers developing depression during the perineal period, it is also similar. We assume that men have no hormonal changes given that they're not carrying a baby. But we do understand that they do also go through hormonal changes of lower testosterone during this time that's associated with depression. So even though they're not going through the same level of severity of hormone changes that moms go through, they are going through hormonal changes.
0: No, let's talk about
2: in
0: that.
2: In addition,
0: forgive me, I'm sorry. Go on, continue. Sorry? Yeah.
2: Well, in addition, like they are, of course, going through a life transition, which comes with a lot of the social environmental stressors, where they feel like they're a secondary parent based on societal norms. They are many times excluded from having access to parental leave and other policies that are exclusionary. And they're trying to become an involved father without really a blueprint on how to do so, given historically many times their fathers were not as involved fathers. So there's a lot of environmental stress that goes along with that transition for fathers of parenting. And if they have a history of depression themselves or a genetic vulnerability of family history of depression or other mental health issues, then that means they are at risk for developing postpartum depression also.
0: Yeah. Okay. So what actually that led me to a different question then. Do you see a greater amount of postpartum depression in single fathers or non-married couples? Is it a greater percentage of people, of men with postpartum depression who are not married?
2: Well, we don't have a hard data on that. From my understanding, there might be a slightly less risk of it, but it really just depends on how we define that and also what that means for their involvement. Because many families, especially certain cultures, being a single parent or not necessarily cohabiting with the mom mm-hmm. doesn't necessarily mean they're less involved as a father. And so therefore, they would be, based on the theory of them being the risk for stress, at risk for depression similarly as a father who lives in the home, but it depends on how involved they are with the family.
0: How common would you say postpartum depression is in men, and why is it rarely discussed?
2: Well, it's about 1 in 10 men will experience postpartum depression, with around the 3 to 6 months postpartum being the heightened risk. I think that this is something that hasn't been discussed as much as you mentioned, is because we did focus and should focus a lot on the moms to make sure that we understand the ones that are carrying the child, and that society has typically put the burden on child caregiving or being primary in that role. Therefore, they're at risk for more depression, and we need to understand how they're experiencing it and how that relates to the family unit. But I think that as we see fathers getting more and more involved in the home and trying to move toward, and haven't got there yet, but move toward equity in their family parenting dynamics, then we're trying to understand that fathers are dealing with depression and that they are impacting their family too.
0: And so how does the postpartum depression differ between men and women? We were talking a little bit earlier about the hormonal parts, aspects of it, that the actual involvement in the life-giving aspect of carrying a child and giving birth. So we would think mm-hmm. that men don't have a whole lot of hormonal involvement in this, but talk a little bit about the what's similar and what's different then about men and women with postpartum depression.
2: Well, there's something called masculine depression, and this is where, as a society, men are not feeling comfortable to necessarily express that they feel sad or they've been crying, but they're taught to mask their symptoms, to hide it through externalizing behaviors. So rather than displaying sadness, they might display irritability or hyperaggression, or they might engage in hypersexuality or even substance use or alcohol use. So what we're understanding about masculine depression is that men and fathers might be more at risk for developing those symptoms, and therefore our traditional measures that give us a 10% rate of fathers having depression might be an actual underestimate of fathers actually dealing with postpartum depression, given that we're not looking at the full spectrum of symptoms that could be associated with that mood change.
0: Tell us some ways that fathers can avoid this postpartum depression or treat the postpartum depression.
2: Well, I think if you have a family history or have a history yourself of mental illness, it's important to do early intervention, to talk to someone to be able to get treatment and support to help to prevent it. But if you are already experiencing depression, then once again, talk to a professional. Going to a professional doesn't guarantee that you might need treatment. They might assess you and determine that you don't need it, but that's the idea, is that they get to assess and give you guidance on the best next steps. And if you do need treatment, it doesn't always mean that your treatment is going to be forever. Most of the time, the fathers or the people getting mental health treatment is time limited, where you might be on medication or therapy or both for a certain amount of time to get you back on your feet. But that's the goal, is to get you stable again so that you can go back to your family and be your full self.
0: We're speaking with Dr. Sheehan Fisher. He's a PhD and psychologist with Northwestern Medicine. And we're talking about postpartum depression in fathers, something that's not often thought about or talked about. Talk to us about some of the external factors that become triggers for postpartum depression in men.
2: Well, of course, it's the difficulty of transitioning to this new role. Like I said, not having a blueprint on how to do it, feeling stressed about the financial, many families understand that it's very difficult to raise a child, even financially, and that puts a lot of pressure. not really be able to transition to that role because of the parental leave, and trying to figure out how to like really find their groove into this new role, but also even just some of the stress of upon the relationship that, you know, a lot of times we see more conflict in the relationship after having a baby, and without the right support and skills, it can actually have a detriment to their well-being of their family unit, their parenting relationship, and the individual.
0: How does postpartum depression affect children? And I guess I could ask that for both men and women. How does that affect children, both the infant and maybe older children or you know, toddlers?
2: So what we understand is that we've always known mother mental health has a direct impact on infant mental health, along with their trajectory up through childhood, and on. But what we now understand is that when looking at father mental health, if we control for mom's mental health and already account for it, and then look at father's mental health, it actually has a unique impact on the infant and child health trajectory. And therefore, it's important to understand that, because if we clinically only support and treat the mom, we're still leaving that child at risk.
0: Tell us once again some of the symptoms for postpartum depression in men, and what steps they should take before we go if they're concerned about these symptoms.
2: So they can experience, of course, sadness, lack of pleasure in things they usually enjoy, but you also might notice like heightened irritability or aggressive behavior, you know, drinking or using substances more, or feeling the need for more sex than normal as a way to cope and manage their emotional distress. So when they're experiencing any of these things, then it's time to talk to a professional, at least to get assessed and determine what's the next best course of action, keeping in mind that they have agency on what choices they might decide for the type of treatment they want to engage in.
0: And of course, the holiday season and the shorter days and disrupted sleep and holiday stress all play an impact on all this too, don't they?
2: Yes, of course, like with the financial stress that comes with that,
0: Sometimes
2: the family dynamic, different things play into that stress, but even like, you know, making sure that their vitamin D is at the appropriate levels, like with the darker weather, so like darker, like on time. So like, it's important to make sure fathers take care of their whole health in general.
0: Yeah, that's a great point. Sometimes just getting out and taking a good long walk really does help. Get out and walk the dog, right?
2: Yes, absolutely.
0: Dr. Fisher, where can we go to learn more about postpartum depression in fathers?
2: Well, you can go to Northwestern Medicine at N as in Nancy, M as in Mary.org to get more information, but also Postpartum Support International has a wealth of information along with the resources for fathers and mothers too about their mental health, along with the International Marseille Society for Perinatal Mental Health also has information. So between the three, there's a wealth of information out there to support the families as they go through this life transition.
0: Once again, we've been joined by Dr. Sheehan Fisher, PhD, psychologist with Northwestern Medicine. Dr. Fisher, thank you for joining us today on the Life-Changing Weekend.
2: Thank you.
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8: With SRN News, I'm Bob Agnew in Washington. OpenAI's CEO Sam Altman has met with Senator Bernie Sanders to discuss public ownership on AI companies. That's a meeting for that highlighted the tensions between AI powerhouses and policymakers. President Trump also expressed interest in the idea, showing how the two politicians, fueled by populism, are embracing the concept, but concerns about AI's impact are growing, with backlash over data centers in local communities and job prospects. Putting the brakes on AI is a concern of Anthropic. It's proposing that top AI companies coordinate a way to pause the development of advanced AI systems in the event that they become too powerful and too dangerous. The company behind the Claude chatbot says the technology is improving so quickly there is a risk that humans could eventually lose control of its development. This is SRN News.
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16: The word enthusiasm is a godly word. Entheos is where enthusiasm comes from, which means in God. And if you're in Christ, praise is a natural and necessary response to someone who's been blessed like us.
17: Pastor Brett Metter says the abundant grace that healed a cripple is the same grace available to save souls.
16: You were saved from your crippled, sinful condition, headed for hell and destruction. And guess what? Christ saved you from that. You and I have reason to be walking and leaping and praising God. Praising God is part of the deal.
17: After years of helplessness, the healing of a man lame from birth immediately stood, walked, leaped, and praised God in the temple. But it's more than just the response of the beggar from Acts chapter 3 that Pastor Brett Metter says we can learn from of the transforming power of the grace of God. In today's Word, we'll see the ultimate redemption offered to us all.
16: Acts chapter 3, verse 1. It says, "Now Peter and John went up together into the temple at the hour of prayer, being the ninth hour. And a certain man, lame from his mother's womb, was carried, whom they laid daily at the gate of the temple, which is called Beautiful, to ask alms of them that entered into the temple. Who, seeing Peter and John about to go up to the temple, asked an alms. And Peter, fastening his eyes upon him with John, said, 'Look on us.' And he gave heed to them, expecting to receive something of them. Then Peter said, 'Silver and gold have I none, but such as I have, give I thee. In the name of Jesus Christ of Nazareth, rise up and walk.' And he took him by the right hand and lifted him up, and immediately his feet and ankle bones received strength. And he, leaping up, stood and walked and entered with them into the temple, walking and leaping and praising God." There's some things about this story that are worth noting, and I think perhaps we can glean from this story so many things. I'd like to just point out a few of them. First, I want to point out a sad contrast. The contrast here is interesting. We have a crippled beggar who, you know, apart from God's help, is really hopeless, has no hope apart from God. And I want you to kind of keep in the back of your mind as we study this that, you know, in a lot of these stories, we have to remember that you and I, we are the crippled beggar in the story. We've been crippled with sin. We've been doomed and hopeless. But when Jesus comes along, then we realize we have hope in Christ. And that's where our only hope will be found. And we have heaven to look forward to and healing from our sins. So you can, in some ways, kind of keep that tucked away. We're the crippled guy. We're going to see this. But here's something you should know. A crippled guy was not allowed to go to the Temple Mount in those days. And it's by the name of Jesus Christ of Nazareth, he's healed and he gets to go into the temple. We have the contrast of this religion, the Temple Mount, and Jews doing this pious worshiping of God. Meanwhile, there's this poor crippled man outside that has no hope and no help. Jesus is all about fixing that. You're the crippled one in sin. You've been crippled by sin, and so have I. But good news, when Peter says, by the name of Jesus Christ of Nazareth, rise up and walk, that same healing is available to you today. And I love that. The sad contrast is when religion sort of is the wall that keeps people away from Christ. Now, we also notice in the story, number two, on our just observations here, we see a sinner seeking. You see, this guy doesn't need just to be healed from his crippled situation. He needs to be saved, you know, like everybody else on the planet. But what's this guy seeking? Well, he's seeking one thing, but he really needs another thing. And this is something we see all the time. Remember the crippled guy that was lowered through the roof with Jesus, and they wanted to see him healed from his crippled condition. And Jesus said, son, your sins are forgiven. And the guys, everybody's like, what? That's not really what we came here for. But Jesus knew that was his greatest need. But then Jesus, to prove that he was able to forgive sins, he healed the guy from his crippled situation. Same thing's really true of this guy. He's a sinner who's seeking. And what he's seeking is alms, it says. He's seeking after, you know, money. He wants money. But sometimes what you need to give people is not what they really want. And that leads us to the next point of observation. I love the sensitive saints. Sensitive saints, yeah. Peter and John, did you notice they're, it seems like they're going with great resolve to pray in the temple. And yet they have a sensitivity to the Holy Spirit. I call it a Holy Spirit antenna. And we have them sensitive to this guy's need. And not only that, they're sensitive enough to hear that don't just throw money at him. Don't just flip him a coin and walk in and do your prayer. But actually turn and fasten your eyes like this. I like the intentional looking into the eyes of this guy and getting his attention and not letting him, you know, alms, alms, alms with the head on a swivel. Peter says, look at me. And yeah, he expects to get something from him. But what he gets is not money, but he gets what he needs. And that is Jesus. I love that. You know, being filled with the Holy Spirit means, as a Christian, having your spiritual antenna up and dialed in when the Lord prompts you to do something. Sometimes you have to just say, you know what? This is not on my schedule today, but you know, sometimes the worst, you know, distractions are actually divine appointments, and you have to be ready for those. So they fastened their eyes on him and said, now what they said was great. Silver and gold have I none. Question, did Peter and John have any silver and gold at that time? What happened in chapter 2? The people sold all their possessions and gave all their money and put it really at the apostles' feet. We're going to see that more in the book of Acts. And they had everything in common and they took care of each other that way. Well, Brett, is Peter lying? No, I don't think he's lying. I think what he'd say, maybe he didn't have any money on him. That could be true. But in a sense, you might sense silver and gold have I none for you. That's kind of, I think, what happened. I think Peter could have mustered up some money with the church, the 3,000 saints, and said, hey, we got this crippled guy, needs some money. I'm pretty sure Peter could have got some money for this guy. And if you look at the context of the story, it seems like Peter had access to that. But the idea is, no, silver and gold have I none, because that's not what you need. But such as I have, give I to thee. In the name of Jesus Christ of Nazareth, rise up and walk. Which is much better than silver and gold, by the way. I think this is something you got to be careful when you're seeing someone who's in need. Don't just throw money at that. You can, and that can be a part of the deal. But more, could it be just food or prayer? Could it be prayer for healing? Could it be someone hearing the gospel and being saved? And, you know, I think that we have to remember that it's not all about the money. I'm concerned that, you know, some churches and whole big denominations, it's kind of all about the money. And we've lost our effectiveness. We'll throw money at something when really we should be saying, no, this is more of a spiritual thing. This person needs to be saved or healed or touched by God. There's a story told, old story. One of the early saints of the church in Rome who walked in on the Pope as he was counting money, realizing that he walked in on something which was private, he started to turn around and walk out. And the Pope said to him, "Ha, no longer can the church say silver and gold have I none." As the saintly man continued to walk out, he said, "Neither can the church say to the impotent man, rise up and walk." That's kind of an indictment. I hope the church, that we're not all about, you know, now there's a thing out there that says churches, you know, people are bashing churches for building a building or, you know, putting a parking lot in or something like that. You know, I think that that can be a useful thing. A church building is very useful. So these people are going, well, I can't believe they spent money on a church building. But, you know, gathering together as the church is something the Bible tells us to do. In those days, they were able to use the temple or borrowed buildings, and they also met from house to house. But as centuries went by, you know, church became persecuted. They started building their own church buildings so they could gather and meet, and there's nothing wrong with that. But I do think if that's all we're about, we can be off course, and some churches are all about that. And of course, there's abuses with money. But, you know, I do think it's important for us to say, yeah, you know, the church is a place where we give of our tithe and offering. That's what I believe is the storehouse. But more importantly, that we need to be caring for the poor and giving to the poor, not just saying silver and gold have I none, and so I'm not going to give you any money. That's an important thing. Well, anyway, using resources wisely, whether it's giving money or not, but being sensitive. That's what I love about Peter. He was sensitive to this particular person's problem. Now, I also love that Peter was clear in saying, in the name of Jesus Christ of Nazareth, rise up and walk. He didn't say, I command thee, demon of crippledness or whatever. Like, have you ever noticed that some of these guys like to get the credit for what they're doing, even though it's not him, it's the Holy Spirit moving through him and in him? I like how Peter says, in the name of Jesus Christ of Nazareth. That's where the real power is. The power wasn't in Pontiff Peter. I say that jokingly for you that are concerned. The power was not in John. The power was in the Holy Spirit, but by the name of Jesus Christ. And this is important. The reason I want to remind you of this is we're starting to see what Jesus was talking about. This is the first hint of something that's important. Do you remember when Jesus said, Peter, John, guys, it's good that I'm leaving you. Remember John 16:7? It's expedient is the word the King James uses. It's really good that I'm leaving you. Why? Does anybody remember why is it good he's leaving? For the Comforter, the Holy Spirit's going to come, right? And I'm sure the disciples are like, great, I guess that's okay, but we don't want you leaving us. No, it's good that I'm going to leave you because I'm going to send my Comforter, the Holy Spirit. And then Jesus said something that people misinterpret all the time. I've heard bad teachings on this one. But in John 14, let me show you this verse. In John 14:12, Jesus said, verily, verily, I say unto you, he that believeth on me, the works that I do shall he do also. And greater works than these shall he do because I go to my Father. Now, I've heard sermons how you can be greater than Jesus. If you hear that sermon, you better just turn it off and say, wacko, totally wacko. You and I will never be greater than Jesus. Well, then what's this saying? Well, that's kind of easy. If you look at the original language, it's a little easier, but it's not greater in like you're going to be greater than Jesus. It's greater, not in power, but greater in volume. That's what he's talking about. Greater in number. There's going to be greater works. Jesus limited himself purposely to be one man. He was God in the flesh. But he was limited. He didn't go to multiple places at one time and start multiplying himself and doing miracle upon miracle everywhere all over the world. He said, no, I'm going to leave that to you, the church. It's going to be greater in the sense that I'm going to have my power that I have by God's power, the Holy Spirit. I'm going to send the Holy Spirit and you guys are going to do the same things that I was doing, only greater in number. And you'll be more effective because of the number of people healed. Here is where now we see Peter performing, if you would, a miracle just like Jesus. This is a Jesus-level miracle. It's like the guy that was lowered into the house and suddenly takes up his bed and walks. Same thing. And now we got Peter doing that, and we're going to see the apostles and Paul the apostle. He's going to be Mr. Miracle. People are going to touch his garments and be healed, like just like Jesus. So it's not that Peter was greater than Jesus. You can't say that. We are going to do more numerous because the church is going to be filled with the Spirit. Now, you say, Brett, that's great. So the Holy Spirit can fill me and work through me? The answer is absolutely yes. And how do you get the Holy Spirit? We're going to go through this in the book of Acts even more, but I'll just give you kind of the main gist. This is speaking of parents. Jesus says, if you then, you parents, being evil, know how to give good gifts to your children, how much more shall your heavenly Father give the Holy Spirit to them that ask him? How do you get the Holy Spirit? By asking. James says, you have not because you asked not. When was the last time you said, Lord, would you just fill me afresh with your Holy Spirit that I can move in a way like Peter and John? Like when I'm going to work, Lord, would your Spirit be upon me so I can be sensitive to the situation around me and know people that need to be loved on and cared for, prayed for, the gospel to be shared. Be sensitive to the Spirit. How do you get that? You get that by just simply asking. So reaching out, Lord, would you help me do this? Now, I love the supernatural part of this story that we have here, but did you notice there's a part of it that's more supernaturally natural? And this is the part I want to show you before we get to my final point, and that is this. Did you notice that Peter reaches out, it says here in verse 7, and he took him by the right hand and lifted him up, and immediately his feet and his ankle bones received strength. It seems like a lot of times with miracles in the Bible, there needs to be sort of a natural movement before the supernatural movement. It reminds me, like, remember when the priests had to cross the Jordan River, but it was flooded? And the Lord told the priests, you need to go start walking into the water, carrying the Ark of the Covenant, of all things. And they went to their, you know, ankles, and then they went to their knees, and then they got deeper and deeper, like, is this going to work? But they had to just naturally start wading into the river. And eventually, when it got deep enough, finally the river parted, and they were able to walk on dry land. But sometimes you got to do the natural thing first, a little movement. Remember the guy that had the withered hand in Capernaum, and Jesus said, stretch forth your hand. The guy could have said, are you kidding? That's the whole point. I can't stretch forth. I have a withered hand. Hello. Like, he could have said that. But before his supernatural thing would happen, he had to naturally attempt to say, okay, I'm going to do something I can't do. I'm going to stretch forth my hand. In the same way, you see that in miracles a lot of times. Sometimes there needs to be a little bit of a natural movement, like Peter reaching down with his right hand and pulling this guy up. Before he even knew, are his ankles okay for this? Are they healed yet? And sometimes we need to help on a natural level. What does that look like? I don't know. I remember my dad and a few of his friends, they had a buddy at a church that was a raging alcoholic, and he'd lost his job and lost his family, and he was about to lose his life. One of those guys, you know, it's at that point of pretty much going to die. And so my dad and a few other buddies, they said, we're going to, if it kills us, we're going to get this guy sober. And one of the guys had a cabin, and they put this guy in a cabin, and then my dad and his buddies, they rotated watching this guy. And, you know, they prayed for the power of the Spirit. They prayed that the Lord would heal him of his alcoholism, but they practically helped him naturally to say, we're going to be there, and we're going to stand with you. And if you would, it's like all those guys with their right hand pulling this guy out of that hole. And eventually the Lord was able to do the miracle part where the guy no longer drinks alcohol, no longer is messed up, and his life is restored. Sometimes the Lord will require a little bit of work on your part, the right hand pulling up part, as well as the supernatural. Well, anyway, a lot of stuff in this story, but this is kind of the fun part. The last one, let's notice this. So if you've been following with us, we got the sad contrast. The sinner seeking the sensitive saints. I love all of these attributes, but finally notice the sweet praise at the end. But how does he praise God? I think it's great. It's kind of a threefold thing. Verse 8, walking, leaping, and praising God. First of all, walking. In the Bible, having a walk with the Lord is a common thread throughout the whole Bible. Who's probably the most famous guy in the Bible who was known to walk with God? Enoch. There's not much in the Bible about Enoch. We don't know much about him at all. There's only a few verses given him, but he's one of the greats in the Bible, because there's no record of sin that he did. It just says in Genesis chapter 5, Enoch walked with God. That's it. In the New Testament, in Hebrews chapter 11, it says Enoch walked with God and pleased God. That's it. So he walked with God and pleased God. But man, if I got my name in the Bible, I think I'd want it like that. I wouldn't want it like David. David got his name in the Bible, and David committed adultery and murdered a guy and was kind of a weirdo sometimes and did stupid stuff. But he did some nice things too. But Enoch, man, he goes down as just a dude that walked with God. What does walk imply? Steady progress. Just a steady walk. Not a sprint where you get tired out and you stop and sit down and give up. But just a walk, a steady progress. How we need Christians that are walking with God. I think having a walk with Christ is what you need. Are you walking with the Lord? Reading your word daily? Praying daily? Are you fellowshipping with other Christians, walking with the Lord and making that a part of your daily walk? I'm thankful that I had people in my life as a kid that really had steady walks with the Lord. Growing up in my family, you know, there were things that were non-negotiable. Going to church on Sunday, non-negotiable. It's so sad to me how school sports have ruined a lot of families. I love sports. I'm pro kids playing sports. Huge fan of that. But I'm so thankful that I had a family that said, you know, Sundays, that's what you do, or Saturday night. But I'm thankful that my family had a walk that was so steady. It was like, yeah, churches, not just Sunday, by the way, Wednesday night Bible study was a non-negotiable. I remember when my football practices were told, we're going to go later on in the mid part of the week. And I had to tell my coaches, sorry, you know, coach, I can't do later on Wednesdays because I have church on Wednesday. Oh, come on, you can do that. And I said, nope. They even threatened, you know, well, you may not be a starter next week in the game then, because we don't let, you know, people that don't show up to practice start. Now, you got to understand, I was a starter from the first day of my life in freshman football. I was a starter on the, like, we were hiring our cheerleaders to play football at my high school. Like, I was the only guy on the team over 200 pounds my senior year. We were hurting. So I just said, well, sorry, coach. You know, like, it wasn't even an option. I knew my dad would say no. Wednesday night's a priority. Me going to Wednesday night Bible study with a pastor who went verse by verse, chapter by chapter, book by book, and not skipping that for 4 years of my life, guess what? That paid off way more than had I played a couple extra football games. Now, by the way, the Lord worked out the football thing. The coaches weren't really willing to not have me play. So it worked out nicely. But I do want to say, I fear that the steady walk is something that people do kind of chalk off because we're shockingly busy with other things and we don't have time for the Lord. Walking. The second thing we see him doing is leaping. Walking and leaping. What does leaping imply? I think leaping implies joy. Like leaping for joy. And I think that this is kind of a cool expression. This guy was hopeless, sitting there begging for alms, and now he's leaping for joy. I hope you don't lose your joy. You know, the psalmist said, restore unto me the joy of thy salvation. You know, rejoice in the Lord always. Again, Paul said, I say rejoice. Like, don't lose your joy. I hope you're a Christian that leaps. When you think about it, some of the things that we have that the Lord has done for us, we have so much to be thankful for. The word enthusiasm is a godly word. Entheos is where enthusiasm comes from, which means in God. And if you're in Christ, we should show a little more enthusiasm. If we're not careful, we become God's chosen frozen. But you and I have reason to rejoice. And if there's ever a good place to rejoice, you should be joyful. When we worship, I hope you turn on the switch and say, you know what? Well, Brett, what if I don't feel like it? Remember David, who was a worship guy? He was Mr. Worship, wrote most of the Psalms. He called himself the soul. He said, bless the Lord, O my soul, and all that's within me. Bless his holy name. Like, David had to kind of slap himself and say, time to bless the Lord. Come on, let's go. I wonder if you need to say to yourself when you walk into church, bless the Lord, O my soul, and all that is within me. Like, with everything you've got. We need you to walk, yes, but we also need you to leap. And then thirdly, beautifully praising God. I think it's so important. Praise is something the Bible, it's also a non-negotiable. Praise is a natural and necessary response to someone who's been blessed like us. Praising God is part of the deal. And we know that because the Bible makes that clear. Psalm 150, verse 6. Let everything that has breath, what? Praise the Lord. And then it finishes with, praise ye the Lord. Like it says, let everything that has breath, praise the Lord. Praise ye the Lord. Like, this is a word from God's word to you and me. And you say, well, come on, Brett, this guy was crippled and now he's healed. No wonder he's walking and leaping and praising God. But again, remember how he started? You're the crippled person. And you were saved from your crippled, sinful condition, headed for hell and destruction. Eternity in hell, that's worse than being crippled in this lifetime. Going to hell is worse than being crippled. And guess what? Christ saved you from that. You and I have reason to be walking and leaping and praising God. Amen.
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16: Oh, Lord, I pray as we consider this story that our hearts would be stirred to learn from this story. So many things that we can think about here. But above all, Lord, you saved us from our sins. Didn't deserve it. We didn't earn being touched and healed and being able to walk and leap and praise. But Lord, you did it for us, and we're so thankful for that. But I'd like to invite, there might be somebody here who is not saved. Maybe you've not been healed. What is a Christian who's saved? It's a person who realizes they're a sinner and acknowledges that before God. To acknowledge that you're a sinner, the word is repent. That means to acknowledge that you have sinned against God. And we've all done that. The Bible says no one is guiltless. But good news, while we were yet sinners, Christ died on the cross for your sins, in your place, substitutionarily. He did that, but here's the thing, you must receive that and believe that. That's why, you know, John 3:16, that famous verse, for God so loved the world, because you might say, well, if God loves people, he'd save people. And then, right, it's like, yeah, exactly. But God so loved the world that he gave his only begotten son, that whoever believes in him, Christ, will not perish, but have everlasting life. What does it mean to believe? The Greek word there is an interesting word that means to put your full trust in. And so to be saved is Romans 10:9-10. If you confess with your mouth and believe in your heart the Lord Jesus Christ, that God raised him from the dead, you will be saved. And it's with the mouth confession is made to salvation. See, some people say, you mean you can just confess with your mouth and believe in your heart and be saved? Yes. Some people will try to make it worse than that. Oh, you got to be better and you got to do good stuff and pay your money into the tithe. No, that's the stuff people have added. To be saved is one thing. Good works is another thing. But saved, you got to repent, confess, and believe. That's what the Bible says. If that's you and you're saying, Brad, I want to accept Christ, I'm going to pray this prayer of confession. Let's pray together. Dear Father in heaven, I believe in your son, Jesus. I believe that he died on the cross for my sins, that he rose up from the grave, and that my sins are forgiven. Help me to walk with you. Thank you for saving me. In the name of Jesus Christ, amen.
19: 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Well, we're so glad you joined us today. Next time, Pastor Brett will continue another verse-by-verse study in the book of Acts. 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
8: With SRN News, I'm Bob Agnew in Washington. OpenAI's CEO Sam Altman has met with Senator Bernie Sanders to discuss public ownership on AI companies. That's a meeting for that highlighted the tensions between AI powerhouses and policymakers. President Trump also expressed interest in the idea, showing how the two politicians, fueled by populism, are embracing the concept. But concerns about AI's impact are growing, with backlash over data centers in local communities and job prospects. Putting the brakes on AI is a concern of Anthropic. It's proposing that top AI companies coordinate a way to pause the development of advanced AI systems in the event that they become too powerful and too dangerous. The company behind the Claude chatbot says the technology is improving so quickly there is a risk that humans could eventually lose control of its development. This is SRN News.
0: On Salem News Channel, principled voices are shaping today's conversation. Scott Jennings brings clarity to the toughest debates. Josh Hammer's blistering commentary puts politics and culture on trial. And Alex Marlowe's insight connects us to what matters most. 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
1: This is John MacArthur welcoming you to Portraits of Grace. In Scripture, those whom God blessed most abundantly were people of abundant mercy. Abraham, for example, helped rescue his nephew Lot even when Lot had wronged him. And Joseph was merciful to his brothers even after they sold him into slavery. Twice David spared Saul's life after Saul had tried to kill him. Now our society encourages us to grab all we can, but God wants us to give. If someone wrongs you or fails to repay a debt, be patient and merciful. That doesn't mean you excuse sin, but you respond to people with a heart of compassion. That's what Christ did for you. Should you do any less for others? This is John MacArthur, hoping you'll join me again for Portraits of Grace.
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24: 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We're so glad you're here to listen. Today's message from Pastor Allen is called Stormproof Foundations, Christianity and Anti-Semitism.
25: Jesus said that storms come to every life, that you can't avoid them. There are some streams in contemporary Christianity that would suggest that if you do certain things, you can avoid the storms of life. And I don't believe that's biblical. I'm not making a negative confession. I'm simply acknowledging the reality of Scripture. Our heroes, our Lord, faced temptation from Satan himself. The people he recruited to take the message of his life and his redemptive work to the world faced very real challenges themselves, and they were trained by the Lord. So I think to imagine that because you're a Christ follower and a person of faith and doing your best to walk in obedience, I don't believe you should imagine that it just completely removes you from the arena. We are here, and we are called to live out the redemptive work of Jesus. So we want to learn to storm-proof the foundations of our lives. When the storms come, Jesus said you can stand, that they don't have to bring destruction. But if that your foundation is incomplete or inadequate, that destruction will come. So we're going to spend a few sessions trying to understand this. And in this session, we're going to talk specifically about Christianity and anti-Semitism, which is a fancy word for hating the Jewish people. And I want to go back to where we were on our previous session in Matthew chapter 10. When I did that, it was the reading for the day, and I simply took the chapter reading and unpacked it with you, hoping to add a bit of momentum to your read through the Gospels. I'm not going to persist in this pattern through the whole series, but I wanted to pick this topic back up. I'm of the opinion that God is shaking the earth. And in the same way, when there's an earthquake, there may be a shock, but in reality, there's typically multiple shocks. Tremors, some are more powerful than others, but it's very seldom just a single event. Well, I don't believe what we're witnessing is just a single event. The one that awakened me in a significant way and caused me to pay attention was the COVID virus. I watched things I never thought I would see. I never thought I would see in a broad way the quarantining of healthy people. I never thought I would see the closures of churches and that we would quietly say, okay. I mean, there's a long list of things, but COVID began an awakening for me. And it wasn't just a theological awakening, it was an awakening to what was happening in the world around us. I got clarity. I had trusted the CDC implicitly up till that point. Never occurred to me to do anything other than that. It occurred to me during that season. And it took God to bring that awakening to our lives. I pray that we see some of those institutions returned to places of being trustworthy. That's my prayer. I think we should pray and intercede until we see that happen. They are essential to our well-being as a people. And we forfeit something of great significance if we forfeit the trustworthiness of essential institutions in our society. I would put the church in that list. We need churches to be advocates for the truth, boldly and courageously, holding out the light in the midst of the darkness. Amen. I think there was another tremor of shaking on October the 7th a year ago when Hamas attacked that music festival in southern Israel and the villages that were in that neighborhood. And hundreds of Israelis were brutally murdered. I wasn't aware of it at the time. I didn't watch the news that day and think, oh, God is shaking the earth. It took a bit for it to capture my attention. What really brought it forward to me was on America's most elite university campuses, it exposed that they were propaganda centers and not educational institutions. There were loud, bold, brazen, persistent, repetitive demonstrations against the Jewish people on behalf of Hamas, and the administrations of those universities supported them. That was an awakening to me. I understood some of the currents in academia, but I didn't understand the degree to which anti-Semitism had flourished and gained authority in those places. In November of this last year, I think we had another shaking. I mean, there were billions of dollars spent by politicians all over the spectrum, but the unanticipated part of that election was the people all over the middle part of our nation. People who live in flyover country, the despicable people, the trash, my people. That's the part of the country where I live and where I have grown up. And that group of people inexplicably, really without precedent, raised their hands and went and said, we believe we need to go a different direction. Yeah. Now, I want to be clear. I think the outcome of that vote is very unclear at this point. I think it's foolish to imagine that a political class of people are going to rectify the problems of our nation. And I think it will very much be dependent on the hearts of the people of faith and our willingness to seek the Lord. Thus, initiatives like Let's Read Our Gospels. Nevertheless, I'm grateful for those men and women who will disrupt their lives in order to go stand for something. I'm very appreciative that Mike Huckabee would agree to go to Israel. He had a very busy life here. He had a family here and grandchildren here and a daughter enjoying some very unique

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5: To him, and he gave them authority to drive out evil spirits and to heal every disease and sickness. And these are the names of the 12 apostles: Simon and Andrew and James and John and Philip and Bartholomew and Thomas and Matthew. You know the crew. It's that initial sentence that I think is noteworthy. They've been watching Jesus do ministry, raise the dead, heal the sick, speak to storms, open blind eyes. And by Matthew chapter 10, Jesus calls the disciples to him and he says, now I'm going to give you authority. I want you to go do this. Now, spoiler alert, I'm going to give you my opinion. I don't think that has ever been rescinded. In Acts chapter 1, Jesus called his disciples together just before his ascension. And he said, you'll be empowered to be my witnesses in Jerusalem, Judea, and Samaria, to the othermost parts of the earth. And I'll be with you to the end of the age. I don't understand that direction to have ever been amended. Now, I tell you that because there is a school of thought, and it's more than a school of thought. It's entrenched in whole denominations. So it's not just a thin line of people who believe that when the last of the apostles died, that commissioning for supernatural activity in the miraculous died with them. Now, I don't believe that is an accurate interpretation of Scripture. I don't like to argue Scripture. I'm very difficult to engage in a biblical argument. If you believe that, I'm happy for you. I'll tell you what I believe, and I'll tell you why. And I don't think you're probably going to change my mind, so I'll just bless you. Stubborn is probably the word you're searching for. Cessationism is the fancier term for that. It just makes no sense to me to give us a Bible that is filled with the supernatural activity of God and then say to us, God's not doing that anymore. You know, I'm grateful for hospitals and modern medicine and modern science, but there are times when God's supernatural involvement in our lives is necessary for us to have health. And I don't think it's an either or discussion. I very much believe in both and, but I trust God to keep us whole. In Acts chapter 10, Peter was sent to Cornelius's home. Peter was not supposed to be there. He's an observant Jewish man. At this point in his life, Peter keeps kosher. He's keeping all the Jewish rules. He believes Jesus is the Messiah, but he's still adhering to the rules of Moses. And God sends him to the home of a Roman centurion supernaturally. There's angels involved and visions involved. I mean, it's a supernatural event. And when Peter arrives at Cornelius's home and begins to tell his Jesus story, the Holy Spirit is poured out in an almost identical way to the day of Pentecost in Acts chapter 2. And Peter's response, after helping the people be baptized, is the statement in Acts 10, 34 and 35. He said, I now realize how true it is that God doesn't show favoritism. Some of the older translations say that God is no respecter of persons, but he accepts men from every nation who fear him and do what is right. I don't think it's possible for us to understand the seismic shift that that statement represents. Up until this point, from the Exodus until this point in time, the Jewish people understood themselves to be the covenant people of God. And the word Gentile means everybody else. There's us and there's them. And now Peter says, them have been welcomed. I mean, it is the point of division throughout the rest of the New Testament. It's a very important statement that God is not a respecter of persons, that he doesn't show favoritism. I can say it another way, you're not special. You know, we like to say the ground at the foot of the cross is level, that every person is welcome, regardless of our IQ, our social status, our financial resources, our genetics.

0: the color of our hair, the color of our skin, the accent with which we speak. We are all welcome at the foot of the cross, which is really good news. And I don't mean it as a negative or a critical term when I say you're not special. You're special in that God loves you. He loves us all. We have to choose to accept that and to cooperate with that.
1: We'll be right back. But first, Pastor Allen wants to share a limited edition commemorative set to help you celebrate God's faithfulness to our nation.
2: Hey, we're celebrating this year the 250th anniversary of the signing of the Declaration of Independence. What a wonderful privilege we have. You know, God has blessed our nation so many good things. People say to me, well, our whole history's not good. Well, folks, you know, my history's not great. Your family history's not perfect. But you love your family. You love your children. In spite of our weaknesses, well, our nation hadn't been perfect. But through that whole story, the goodness of God is evident. It still is. Let's ask God to bless America again.
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0: Let's read on. I'm back to Matthew 10, now verse 5. These 12 Jesus sent out with the following instructions. Don't go among the Gentiles or any town of the Samaritans. Go rather to the lost sheep of Israel. And as you go, preach this message. The kingdom of heaven is near. Heal the sick, raise the dead. Cleanse those who have leprosy, drive out demons. Freely you have received, freely give. Don't take along any gold or silver or copper in your belts. Take no bag for the journey or extra tunic or sandals or staff, for the worker is worth his keep. Whatever town or village you enter, search for some worthy person. Stay at the house until you leave, and as you enter the home, give it your greeting. If the home is deserving, let your peace rest on it. If not, let your peace return to you. And if anyone will not welcome you or listen to your words, shake the dust off your feet when you leave that home or town. Tell you the truth, it'll be more bearable for Sodom and Gomorrah on the day of judgment than for that town. So God's commissioning these apostles with this authority to send them out. And he basically says, if you're welcomed, minister in that place. If you're not welcome, move along. Not dissimilar to the suggestion I made to you a while ago, that invite someone to join you on a bit of a discipleship journey. Some will say yes and some won't. Keep going. We will not stop. But that passage has been taken, and the idea has found pretty significant root in the heart of the Christian community over many decades and centuries, that the Jewish people failed at their opportunity. And there's some other passages in Matthew that I thought while we were here, Matthew 10 kind of opens the door. In Matthew 21, Jesus is speaking to leaders in Jerusalem. Very near the end of his life, his words are going to cause him to be arrested and ultimately his death orchestrated. He said, therefore, I tell you that the kingdom of God will be taken away from you and given to a people who will produce its fruit. He who falls on this stone will be broken to pieces, but he on whom it falls will be crushed. When the chief priests and the Pharisees heard Jesus' parables, they knew he was talking about them. They looked for a way to arrest him, but they were afraid of the crowd because the people held that he was a prophet. Now, Jesus has spoken something over the people of Jerusalem, over the religious leaders. There's a bit of a fancy word for it. He placed them under interdict. He said, something is being taken away from you. You were assigned a place in the purposes of God, and because you didn't value it, it's being removed from you. He doesn't stop there. Same gospel, very next chapter. It's Matthew 22. Jesus spoke to them again in parables, saying, the kingdom of heaven is like a king who prepared a wedding banquet for his son, and he sent his servants to those who had been invited to the banquet to tell them to come, but they refused. And he sent some more servants and said, tell those who have been invited that I have prepared my dinner. My oxen and my fattened cattle have been butchered and everything is ready. Come to the wedding banquet. But they paid no attention and went off. One to his field, another to his business. The rest seized his servants and mistreated them and killed them. The king was enraged and he sent his army and he destroyed those murderers and burned their city. Those are the verses that immediately follow Matthew 21. There was no break in the original text. We added the numbers and the chapters to help us reference spaces. So Jesus says to the leaders in Jerusalem that the kingdom of God is going to be taken away from you and given to a people who will produce its fruit. And then he tells them this parable. And the heart of the parable is they were given an invitation. They recognized the invitation. They understood the invitation. They chose not to pay attention to it. Now, throughout history, the Christian community, because the divide came between the Jewish believers and the Christian believers pretty early. Before the New Testament is finished, that divide is already firmly entrenched. I'm going to show you some passages. And the Christian community has interpreted those passages to say the Jewish people were rejected, that God took the kingdom away from them, and they lost their place, and they lost their purposes. I'm going to address that in a moment. For the moment, I want to draw your attention back to verse 5 in chapter 22, when Jesus, in the parable, said they paid no attention to the invitation. I'm concerned for contemporary Christianity. We have more freedom, more liberty, more access to the Word of God, more tools to communicate the gospel, more freedom to travel. We have more of everything. We cannot afford to not pay attention. I don't think it's inappropriate to enjoy life and to take advantage of all those blessings that God gives to us. But I believe it is essential that He stays at the center of it. Now, the next chapter in Matthew, Jesus on the same topic, Jerusalem, Jerusalem, you who killed the prophets and stone those sent to you, how often I've longed to gather your children together as a hen gathers her chicks under her wings, but you were not willing. Your house is left to you desolate, for I tell you, you will not see me again until you say, blessed is he who comes in the name of the Lord. Now, those passages and their parallel passages in the other gospels have been used, along with some others, to create a great deal of theological hostility towards the Jewish people. And there are some attitudes that have become entrenched in Christendom that state what I have already suggested to you, that the Jewish people forfeited their opportunity. They've been accused of being Christ killers. It's only been in recent decades where the Catholic Church changed their language. For hundreds and hundreds of years, they had formal language, and they weren't unique or alone in that, in accusing the Jewish people of killing the Messiah. Folks, technically, the Romans nailed him to the cross. I understand the Jewish leadership in Jerusalem was complicit, and the people stood in the streets, but if you're really going to carve it carefully, the Romans were the ones who nailed Jesus to the cross. And I don't believe that that attitude has been helpful, and we're going to have to understand the truth. It's a point of deception that will bring destruction to you. I'm quite confident that those elite universities that have held a very revered place in our culture, unless there is a significant shift of attitude and a public expression of that shift, that their best days are behind them. And I don't say that with any joy or glee. They've been a very important part of the landscape of academia in my lifetime. But I do not believe you can take a position that aggressively, that assertively against the Jewish people and imagine the blessing of God. When I read my Bible in Genesis, God said to Abram, I'll bless those that bless you and curse those that curse you. And that hasn't been rescinded. I could give you many historical examples. I'll give you one. World War II, when it began, Great Britain had an empire that was so expansive from India around the globe, it was said the sun never set on the British Empire. Great Britain, along with their allies, won the war. But during the conducting that war, they betrayed the commitments they made to the Jewish people. And by the end of the war, they had won the war, but they lost their empire. And they've never regained the influence they had in the international world from that day until this. And now there are, when you land in London at Heathrow Airport, the signs include English and Arabic. That was unthinkable, I promise you, not too many decades ago. So I think we will see the cause and effect of what we have watched. I don't believe it happens immediately, but I think you'll see it happen and be aware enough to recognize it. It's infiltrated, particularly Western culture, but primarily through the influence of the church. The reason I'm taking a moment with it is we have to be a voice to begin to change it. You see, the Bible tells us in the book of Romans that we are indebted to the Jewish people. Without the Jewish people, we would have no scripture, we would have no prophets, we would have no Messiah, we wouldn't have known the law of God, we would have no story.
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6: With SRN News, I'm Bob Agnew in Washington. President Trump gave a speech, met with farmers in Wisconsin, and a preview of what his midterm campaign message might sound like.
7: We love the farmers. We love everything about your state.
8: The president described the Republican Party as the only option for farmers.
7: As president, I fought for the American farmer like no one has ever fought before. Nobody's, like I'm up here today, I don't need this. I got elected. I'm here because I like the farmer.
8: Trump has scheduled a weekend at his estate in Bedminster, New Jersey, and will then attend Game 3 of the NBA Finals in New York Monday night. I'm Jennifer King.
6: Also at SRNews.com, a federal judge has struck down a Trump administration immigration policy that affects 39 countries.
9: The policy enacted after the shooting of two National Guard members that made it harder for immigrants from dozens of countries to stay and enter the country has been struck down. In a ruling harshly criticizing the administration, U.S. District Chief Judge John McConnell Jr. said the policy threw the lives of countless immigrants living in the United States into indeterminate legal limbo.
10: The policies enacted after the National Guard shooting last year meant that immigrants from dozens of countries have been categorically barred from receiving final decisions on, among other things, their asylum, work permit, green card, and citizenship applications. I'm Haya Pinjwani.
6: Federal regulators have given the head of the MARTA transit system in Atlanta 2 weeks to put together a report on a person who was stabbed to death.
11: The feds will now be stepping in and investigating two stabbing attacks in Atlanta that happened on the MARTA transit system in the same week. The Fulton County Sheriff's Office says a 66-year-old woman, Margaret Swan, was stabbed to death, a 25-year-old under arrest. Transportation Secretary Sean Duffy posting a picture of her on his X page, writing, "Margaret's family deserves accountability. No one should be forced to fear for their safety on public transit. Laura Winters, Atlanta.
6: This is SRN News. America's oldest churches looked at the country's birthday.
12: On July 4th, this nation will be 250 years old. But Old North Church in Boston, you remember, one if by land, two if by sea, it's 303 years old. It's one of just a tiny number of churches that were there at America's founding and are still operating today. Trinity Church in Newport, Rhode Island is even older, founded in 1698. And then there's First Baptist Church in America in Providence, Rhode Island. It's still going after 388 years. Michael Harrington reporting.
6: President Trump is moving to give administration officials more control over the billions of dollars in grants awarded by federal agencies in an effort to root out waste, fraud, and abuse. The Human Rights Campaign, that's America's largest gay pressure group, is complaining because the president's action will strip money from any program that promotes abortion, transgenderism, or the LGBT lifestyle. This is SRN News. Bad news for some World Cup fans who thought they scored free tickets and will now have to pay the full price.
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16: My husband was pressuring me to get an abortion. 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
15: On today's edition of The Plumb Line, I'm your host, Chi Rudolph, and I'm excited to have Emily Berning back with me. Emily is the co-founder, along with her husband, of Let Them Live, a wonderful ministry that has a little tagline right underneath them on the website, letthemlive.org, and it says, defending the defenseless, being a voice for those who don't have a voice for themselves, is one of the scriptures that we talked about quite a bit the last time that we visited Emily. And welcome back to the broadcast. Great to have you on again.
18: Oh, it's good to be on. Thanks so much, Jay.
15: Yeah, and we spent a lot of time our first visit kind of sharing a little bit about Let Them Live and talking about the wonderful work that you guys do. And this time I want to kind of shine the spotlight on the moms and talk about the value that the scriptures teach us of a mom and of women in general, mom or not. We all have moms, and so I want to dive into that a little bit more as we talk about what you guys do with Let Them Live. So, but before we get to that, let's start with a little bit of a newsy item here. We don't do a lot of late breaking news or anything like that because we're mainly focused on topics and issues. But the issue of abortion pills is an issue that I have dealt with and have talked about, and it's been in the news lately. Can you update us on what's going on with that? Oh, it's kind of sad news, really, because it is so very disturbing what's going on with these mail order pills, isn't it?
18: Yeah, no, 100%. Ever since Roe was overturned, we've seen a huge uptick in abortions done with the abortion pills, and specifically women ordering them online and then being sent in the mail. And it's really apt to be talking about it when we're talking about women and how we should love women and protect women, because abortion pills just absolutely destroy women. So many women are, you know, not having ultrasounds to rule out ectopic pregnancy. They're not seeing the resource and support that they need when they find themselves in maybe a surprise pregnancy. But instead, they're able to go online and just order these pills. And in Louisiana, actually, which is a wonderful state because they protect life there, they said that abortion pills couldn't be mailed. It's too dangerous. The Supreme Court, for just a minute, they upheld that decision, but then they went ahead and reversed it. So right now, things are still being fleshed out. The lower courts and the lawsuits are still going on regarding the legality and the safety and things like that of sending abortion pills in the mail across state lines. The Supreme Court, though, has decided that for now, the abortion pills can still be mailed. And that's just so detrimental to women and their health and just their dignity as image bearers of the Lord, as well as these beautiful vessels that bring life into the world. So our prayer and our hope is that we can continue to shift the culture and help women understand their value, and that they are loved, and that their babies are loved, and that they have help, and that they don't have to take some pills that they ordered in the mail in order to keep their life going.
15: Yeah. And I recall that you were saying the last visit that we had that this situation with these abortion pills has become not only the primary means of abortion in our society, but also the phone calls or the contacts that you get. Most of those are coming now from someone, you know, taking the pills or planning on taking them or whatever, right?
18: Yeah, absolutely. We've had this shift how we reach women, because how they have reached out to us has changed dramatically. Instead of saying, I mean, and women still have abortion appointments scheduled, the typical, I say typical, it's not normal in any way, but going in for an actual abortion versus having the pills in hand, we see so many women with the pills in hand. And so we've had to shift how we counsel these women and how we reach out to them, because they have those pills with them. They are told that they should do it at home by themselves. So really, time is of the essence when a mom reaches out to us when she has those pills. And it's also just so dangerous. It's so dangerous. You know, we heard for so many years that people didn't want any more back alley, you know, coat hanger abortions happening. But that's exactly what's happening now, just with some pills. Women are experiencing severe symptoms and life-threatening conditions because of these pills. And so when we reach our moms, it's very important that our counselors know what to say. It's almost as if you're talking someone off of a ledge. It really is. It's that life and death. So our counselors are equipped and trained to handle those situations as best as they can. We're also equipped with information about abortion pill reversal. And this is literally just progesterone injections, making sure that women have all the progesterone that they need to maintain a great environment for their babies. So being equipped with information about abortion pill reversal is also very vital, because after the first set of pills are taken, there is still an opportunity to reverse the effects of that. So our hope is that women know that they have more options, and that they are worth more than just being given some pills and, you know, dealing with it on their own at home.
15: Yeah. Well, let's just stay on kind of this aspect for the whole first segment here, because I know that you have had some success stories, probably several that have come out of these types of situations. I know that for a fact because the advertisement that you're airing on the Plumb Line is talking about one of those circumstances where the gal had, I think, taken, if I'm recollecting the ad properly, I think she took the first of the, you know, series of pills there. Mm-hmm. And so tell us a little bit about some of those success stories. I love to hear those things. I'm sure the listeners do too.
18: Oh, it's beautiful. Those are some of my favorite stories because it just shows that there's lies from the abortion industry that want you to believe there is no efficacy in abortion pill reversal. There is no success, that it's actually dangerous, when the exact opposite is true. So these stories really hit home because it shows that there's hope. Even if some of those first pills are taken, which so many women are silently taking alone in their homes, there's still hope. And that hope can save lives. That hope does save lives. And abortion pill reversal is actually just so simple. The first pill is going to cut off progesterone from a mom, and that progesterone makes the uterus a really nice and hospitable place for her baby to grow. And abortion pill reversal is just overcoming that blocking of progesterone by giving the mom tons of progesterone. So it's really not even, you don't have to be a scientist to know that you overcome blocking progesterone with more progesterone. And so we've seen it work so many times. And it's so beautiful because these moms, they have this moment and it's the fear that drives them. They take these pills and they sit with it for a little bit. And then they realize, oh no, what have I done? I do not want this. And that's a very valid, very common experience that women have. And the abortion industry wants you to believe that women don't actually feel regret when they take the first pill. It's actually not possible, that there's no women who actually feel regret, but the opposite is true. There are women that immediately know, I have to fix this and try to save my baby's life. And that is a scary moment for them because it is a rush against the clock. They have a time frame. They have, I believe, 72 hours to get connected with someone who can help them with abortion pill reversal, a nurse who can help take care of them. And so that's why it's crucial for the pro-life movement to just know abortion pill reversal resources, that we have those available in every city, in every town, as much available as possible. And that women know that there is an opportunity to reverse the effects of those first pills, because so many women regret abortion. And if we can help prevent that from happening, that's extremely important. And we have seen healthy babies, beautiful moms who have gone through abortion pill reversal. It's very redemptive. And it's so beautiful to see these women understand the value of the life that's inside of them. And we've had so many moms who've experienced this. And, you know, when they find out that their baby's heart is still beating, the relief that's on their face is just, it's the mother's love, understanding the value of the life that they're growing. And there's nothing like it at all. And so that's the hope that abortion pill reversal gives to so many women in this day and age where abortion pills are just rampant in our society.
15: Yeah. So, Emily, I'd love to have us share the most important value of life of all with our listeners here. You mentioned, and we were talking about this broadcast last time we visited, a lot about the value of life at all stages and what God's Word has to say about that. And I think last time, too, we talked about the reality that God does value the life that we have here on this earth, but of much greater value is that we have eternal life. And so I wanted to have you share with the person who is maybe just coming on this broadcast and they wanted to hear what we have to share about mothers and the value of women according to the scriptures and all those things. They don't understand the value of life in general and the importance of eternal life. So what would you say to that person?
18: Yeah, I would definitely say, you know, this is something I've been thinking about a lot lately. I've been having conversations with my father about this and my dad, and you know, life here is temporary, but it's hard because that's all that we know. This life here on earth is all that we know. It's all that we have to compare anything against. And so sometimes we forget that we have a spiritual aspect to ourselves as well, that the Lord created body and soul. And so, you know, my encouragement to people, especially for about looking at the gospel and how it applies to women and pregnant women. The gospel, which is good news, is first that God created us in his image and he loves us and he sent his son, Jesus, to save sinners. And that was through his death and resurrection. And the reason that we have hope is because that tomb is empty. Jesus defeated death. And the downside, but the reality is that every single human being that has ever existed, minus Jesus, or will ever exist, has sinned and is separated from God. But the punishment that we would deserve, Jesus took that on for us. He took the punishment for sin on the cross and he rose again so that anyone who believes in him, who confesses that he is Lord, and is reconciled to God, has given new life. And I think that that's a very beautiful thing, because we think of new life, we think of newborn babies, we think of pregnant women, of course, but we are also renewed. We are given new life in Jesus. And this is something that's very special that we get to share with our moms at Let Them Live, of course, when they're ready for that. For a pregnant woman who doesn't know Jesus, it's important that she knows that the gospel, the good news, begins with who God is and what he offers. It doesn't start with condemnation. And I think that's very important, because many women who find themselves pregnant, most of them, it's happened, you know, out of wedlock. They've been abandoned. It's under circumstances that they're not proud of, they're ashamed of. And especially when you're a pregnant woman coming to, you know, a Christian organization, the fear, rightfully so, understandably so, could be fear of condemnation and judgment. But it's really important that we recognize the life that's growing inside of her and the value of her life as well, that she is an image bearer, and that we love her first. We give her resources. So we start with hope and truth and forgiveness and rescue. And that's what God does. He starts with hope and truth and forgiveness and rescue. And so it's important for a woman considering abortion to understand that the gospel tells her that she's not abandoned. So many women who are facing an abortion decision, they really feel trapped and scared and alone. They could be pressured into an abortion. For a lot of women that we help, it's the financial aspect that's overwhelming them. But what the gospel says about her and everyone is that our value is not determined by her circumstances. It's not determined by her circumstances or her relationship or her past or anything like that. And Christianity specifically holds that the mother and her child are both loved and valuable, and God sees both of them with dignity and compassion. While the needs that this mom has are very real, and that's why we really strive to address the practical needs that a mom has that are leading her to consider abortion. You know, we pay that rent, we pay her bills, things like that. It's important that we build upon that. So we get her situated. I mean, God, you know, in the gospel as well, Jesus, you know, he doesn't deny that people need food. They need water, right? The five loaves and two fish. I mean, God provides, and he knows that we need physical things to sustain us, and he made us. So he knows that we need those things. But one of the most important things is once we get her settled and we get her support, we get her physical needs taken care of, we have to remind her and help her see that her identity in Christ is bigger than her crisis. The gospel tells us that we're more than whatever our situation is. We're more than a failure that we have in Christ, that we have forgiveness and we have purpose and we have a future. And this can really change. I've seen it change our moms from the inside out. So yes, the physical and tangible financial support and resources completely help to transform a mom's life. But when we share the gospel with them, it's like it's in 2 Corinthians, I believe. If anyone is in Christ, he's a new creation. It's like she's become this whole other person. And so it helps her to really understand her true identity. And the gospel, you know, if we're talking about us Christians and not just how this helps the moms, but for people who are Christians, the gospel calls us to do actual, you know, a gospel-centered response to abortion is not, oh, just don't have the abortion. don't have abortion, God hates abortion, which are true things, but it really does mean stepping in and helping financially and providing, you know, housing and standing hand in hand with her through her emotional ups and downs and helping the fathers of the babies take responsibility and step in, things like that, caring for the mom and the baby. And the early Christians were known for caring for vulnerable women and children. Yeah. So, you know, orphans and widows in their affliction. And so I could go on and on about the gospel and how it views human value and all of that. But I think that pretty much sums it up, is that we try to help her see what her true identity is, and everything flows from there.
15: Yeah, exactly. If we really believe what we say we believe, and we believe in, you know, Jesus and who he is and what he has done, it will result in outpouring of works. That's what Ephesians 2, 8 through 10 explains. 8 and 9 talk about, it's by grace we've been saved through faith, not by works, so that no one can boast. But then it goes on, verse 10, and says, but works are essential, not to earn salvation, but as a result of it, an outpouring of our love for the Lord.
18: Yeah.
15: He has created us as we are God's workmanship, created in Christ Jesus to do good works, like what to Let Them Live and all your volunteers and folks are doing. So wonderful. Thank you so much for communicating that, Emily. And I've got to get to the break here, but I want to share my email address. And if you're someone who's just coming to this broadcast, don't even know really why you're here, well, Emily and I know why you're here, because you have been drawn by the Holy Spirit, I believe anyway, to hear what has just been shared. You may be someone who's never really thought about a relationship with your Creator, has never really understood what that even means. And what's just been communicated to you, God created you, he wants a relationship with you, and yet because of your sin, because of my sin, Emily's sin, we all have sinned and fall short of the glory of God, the scriptures tell us. And because of that, that relationship, that fellowship is broken. And the only way to restore it, to reconcile with your Creator, is through the blood of Jesus Christ shed for you at the cross. That's what the cross is all about. Jesus went to the cross, and he took your place on that cross and received the punishment that you deserve. And in so doing, by his death and his resurrection from the dead, he is alive. He's not dead. He overcame the power of sin and death, and he grants forgiveness of sins and eternal life in heaven to all who would turn from sin and believe in him. Repent of your sin and put your faith in Jesus Christ, as simple as that, and you will be saved. So that is a brief, you know, explanation there, along with a wonderful explanation that Emily provided for us. And I want you to reach out and connect with me, theplumlineradio@gmail.com. We'll get together. We can talk about this more if you have some questions. theplumlineradio@gmail.com. Remember, plum is P-L-U-M-B. B at the end of the word plum, theplumlineradio@gmail.com. 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And we'll be back in just a moment.
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15: 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I'm your host, Jay Rudolph. Emily Burning of Let Them Live, my guest. Let Them Live is one of the wonderful sponsors of The Plum Line in a number of markets around the country, and So thankful to them for helping you to be able to hear this broadcast on the radio, if that's how you're listening. And of course, the Plumb Line goes up as a podcast after it airs on the radio, so maybe some of you are catching it that way. And if you didn't know that, you can find the Plumb Line at most podcast sites that you would go to. Well, Emily, as we come back here for our second segment, I want to talk a little bit about the value that the scriptures place upon women and mothers specifically. And we're going to get into some specific verses probably in more detail as this moves along here. But there are a number of scriptures going, you know, right back to the beginning in Genesis chapters 1 and 2, where Adam and Eve are created and Eve is to be, you know, a helpmate for her husband. And we get this view that women have incredible importance and value because Adam, you know, he was all alone for a time there, and the animals passed by him, and he gave, you know, names, and they realized, he realized, well, there's, you know, none of these look like me, none of these fit the bill for being a companion for me. And of course, God knew this wasn't a surprise to God. He get the picture. Yeah. God was there, like, oh my goodness, I forgot to, you know, create something for Adam, and not at all. That's not the case at all. God, you know, obviously is perfect. He knows all this ahead of time. So Eve is created out of a rib from Adam, and right there from the very beginning, we see tremendous value that women have. And so for those who would, you know, I guess it was completely countercultural during, you know, in biblical times, the culture, the society did not place value on women, but the Bible certainly did.
18: Yes. Yes, it's important to understand, too, prescriptive versus descriptive in the Bible. There's a lot of descriptive things of how the culture was treating women, but then they're not prescriptive. It's not how God is saying to treat women, but there are so many instances, starting in the Old Testament from the very beginning, all the way through, of God meeting women and just showing us, the reader and studier of scripture, the beauty and the care that he has for women, despite the cultural norms of the time. And so it's really beautiful. And I think it's a good reflection for us Christians today on how we should treat women and how we can respond to women who are pregnant, find themselves pregnant, considering abortion, you know, even if it doesn't fit our mold as Christians of, well, you know, we shouldn't have sex outside of marriage, things like that. These things happen. So how can we as Christians respond to that in a way similar to how God responded and loved women in the Bible? And so I'd love to talk about that. But when Christians encounter pregnant women, the best thing that we can do is, I think, we are so convicted, which is amazing. But we want to make sure that that is balanced with being calm and providing practical assistance. We had discussed before, many women who are experiencing unexpected pregnancies are reacting to fear and pressure and finances and instability and relationship problems. So some ways that Christians can love these women in the way that God also loved the women of the Bible and loves these women is we can first listen. Women who might be scared or overwhelmed, they also might be expecting judgment from a Christian. So it can change the game if we ask questions and listen carefully. You know, what's making this feel impossible to you right now? Do you feel pressured by anyone? What kind of support do you have? Things like that are very important. And it's also really important to know, like I mentioned before, God, he sees the whole person. We're not just body. We're not just soul. We are body and soul. And so we have to practically know ahead of time resources that can help support the mom and her baby to make sure she has some of the basic necessities, a roof over her head and food in her belly and things like that. And so knowing the resources available in your local community ahead of time, Let Them Live is a great example. You know, we help with the financial assistance and we can help moms with so many other things, but knowing your local pregnancy resource center, knowing about housing assistance and maternity homes and church communities and encouraging your own church community to be involved, as well as your domestic violence resources and things like that. Telling a mom, like, I know some place and some people that can help you today. And I think that that's very important. And as Christians, we know what's at stake when abortion is brought up. And that can sometimes lead us into panic, but it's important to remain calm and know that there's still time and that likely you might be the first person to tell this mom that she can do it and that there's help for her to do it. And so that those are just some practical ways that we can love women like God loves the women of the Bible and loves the women that and the children that he has created.
15: Yeah, I'm just reflecting back to what we were sharing before the break there about how if we are Christians, if the Holy Spirit dwells within us as followers of Christ, which indeed anyone who believes in Jesus, you have the Holy Spirit, then, you know, when we live in the Spirit, you know, we can be a blessing to others. We can be a light to those who are struggling in a non-judgmental manner because, you know, and we really have to be, like you said there, we've really got to be living, abiding in the Spirit because in our flesh, we desire probably to react in a different way when we see someone who's, you know, maybe pregnant out of wedlock and things like that.
18: Yep, absolutely. Absolutely. There's things that we need to do. And like you said, it's a show of the Holy Spirit that has changed us in how we act. It's not something that we can ever do for salvation, but it's very important that we put our words into actions because these are very real lives that need very real support. And that's what the gospel tells us to do. The gospel doesn't, you know, it does not sit telling us to do this for our salvation. It tells us that because you are saved, because you have been transformed, this is how you're going to show the love of Christ in your life. This is going to be an outward sign of an inward change. And this is the most practical way, I think, to show Christianity today, because a majority of women in the United States who are having abortions, you know, they are doing it not because they wake up and they want to do it, but because they are scared, because their circumstances, financial, relationship, or otherwise, are pressuring them to this. And we as Christians and as a church have a responsibility and a mandate to stand up and help.
15: Amen. Well, Emily Burning, my guest, she and her husband, co-founders of Let Them Live. 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And I should mention, too, if you put in /plumbline, letthemlive.org/plumbline, you will go to a page where they will know that you came to them by hearing about them on the Plumb Line. And so I'd really appreciate it if that's the way that you go to their site so that they know that you heard this broadcast. 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I'm on that site right now, letthemlive.org/plumbline. 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Stay tuned.
2: 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My name is Gary Ingram, and I'm the founder of Love and Truth Network. I know what it's like to hide in deep shame and confusion. 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
15: Thanks for joining me for The Plumb Line. I'm your host, Jay Rudolph. My guest, Emily Burning, and the ministry is Let Them Live, letthemlive.org/plumbline. check that out. You can learn more about the great work for the Lord that they are doing. And Emily, as we return here, I want to talk a little bit about a difficult reality for many women. And I understand a little bit that I know about you, for you as well, I guess. And that is the struggle with infertility, with a closed womb, as the Bible describes it. I'm looking here at a website that has some information about Hannah. And I remember years ago, I think I've maybe mentioned to you that I fill pulpit at lots of different churches that, you know, churches that don't have pastors. And I get the blessing of, even though I'm not an official pastor, being able to fill in. And I remember one of my favorite messages was one on Hannah and talking about this situation for her, where, you know, her husband loved her, but her husband had two wives, and the other wife was very cruel, very harsh toward Hannah. And the Lord had closed her womb, we're told in 1 Samuel. You can read about this in 1 Samuel chapter 1. And so there is this barrenness, which was a very difficult struggle, especially in, you know, Old Testament biblical times and in that culture. But I don't want to say just there, because it's a difficulty for women in all generations and all cultures. I know, you know, really in particular there for Hannah, certainly because she had extra, you know, abuse coming her way from another spouse, which is something that shouldn't even be happening in the first place, having two wives, obviously. But the point, I guess, that I want to make is there are a lot of women who really struggle and are unable to, you know, have children. And it's a very painful, very sad thing. And then you've got women who are choosing to take the lives of their children. And it's hard to address this in a sensitive manner. I want to do that as best I can here. But that's the reality of it. And it seems just so, I don't know, it's disturbing, I guess.
18: Yeah, no, it can be really hard. And, you know, sometimes I still wonder why the Lord has given me the, you know, the story, the body that he's given me. And maybe it's to have these discussions, you know. But about 5 years ago, you know, my husband and I, we've been married for a couple of years at this point, and, you know, kind of wondered why we hadn't had kids. And at this point, we had started Let Them Live. So we were already helping women to cancel their abortions and choose life. And, you know, we did some testing, and sure enough, you know, we discovered that diagnosis, and we couldn't have kids. We were told we wouldn't be able to have kids. And that was so heartbreaking, because, you know, here we are, we're helping women to choose life. So many women who are getting pregnant so easily. I mean, they're not even trying, right? This is just happening to them. And there was a period of time where that was just very difficult for me, for Nathan as well. We just felt like it was unfair. And but God is so good, and he really brought us out of that. Now, it's still we still feel it sometimes, of course. But the beauty is that God has a plan. And if we trust that God's plan is good for us, we know that we're going to be okay, because we are his. And so our perspective has shifted, you know, from one of bitterness. And I think this is a good example, like this is a good time to bring up Hannah again, is that her response to being infertile, which again, like you said, culturally at that time was just very hard. Her response was worship and not bitterness. And so God slowly transformed our hearts from hearts of, you know, jealousy and bitterness and sadness and anger into just worship of him and action to help women who do find themselves pregnant. And we had to separate out our own problems and our own path that the Lord set before us from the path that he had set for so many others. We just cannot claim to know his plans for even our lives at times, let alone everyone else's lives. And so we had to separate those things. It was hard, but there's so much beauty in the fact that even though Nathan and I cannot have children of our own, that our legacy gets to be that at this point right now, and I'm sure hopefully by the time that we do leave this earth, it's 10,000 plus, but over 1,000 lives have been saved from abortion, and those lives are going to go on and have more lives, and they're going to create more life, and the generational impact is just huge. And so it became an experience of being humbled, like, thank you, God, for choosing me to do this mission. Wow, okay. You know, maybe we can't have kids of our own, but the fact that we get to stop Satan's evil plans, and you're using us to do that is really, really beautiful. And to help prevent women from experiencing the pain, the lifelong pain of abortion, it's really amazing. And so it was a combination of letting go of our own pain and just really coming into the plans that the Lord had for us and what He wanted to use us for. And I think, you know, Hannah is obviously someone in the Bible that I have read about extensively, and it just shows Hannah Matters, because, you know, it shows that God sees women in their infertility and their grief. And honest prayer, we can come to God with honest prayer. And God can bring purpose out of our suffering. I've seen it. He has shown me the purpose that can come out of that. And the purpose that I've created and Nathan has created through him is let them live. And there's nothing that I would change about our story, despite the struggles, despite the sadness, despite the, you know, negative pregnancy tests month after month. I wouldn't change the fact that over 1,000 little lives are here and getting to experience life and getting to create generational impact.
0: Yeah. And as you said, you know, God sees, He knows all. He remembers Hannah's prayer we see later in the book of 1 Samuel and blesses her with Samuel. You know, the book wouldn't exist without Hannah.
18: And exactly.
0: Samuel wouldn't exist. So, yeah.

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5: Choose adoption at Let Them Live. Out of the over 1,000 moms we've helped, it can be a really beautiful thing. So we're open and whatever the Lord has planned.
6: Yeah. Well, that's kind of interesting to me too. I didn't realize only one. So the others, you know, most of the women you've worked with have chosen to choose life and not go through with the abortion, but it sounds like the vast, vast majority then are keeping their babies, huh?
5: They are. And I think it kind of boils down to they really want to be a mom. They just feel like they don't have the resources to do it. And so it's important to walk them through. And many of them do bring up adoption at one point or another. And it's important that we help them explore that in a way that isn't pressuring them. But eventually they see their baby and they know that they just have to do it and they want to do it. And it's amazing because I've seen and heard so many moms talk about how having their babies made them want to step up and be there. It's beautiful.
6: Yeah. Well, one other thing on this subject here, kind of talking about infertility and things, and as we talk about adoption as well, I've heard others and other guests that I've had on that have talked about how, you know, adoption is redemptive. It's a wonderful, beautiful thing. But when you are speaking with someone who's having an infertility struggle, it's probably not the most sensitive thing of all to say, well, you can always adopt, huh?
5: Right. It can be hard, and everyone in their infertility journey is in a different spot. It could be that they just found out. It could be that they're, you know, 5 years removed from it, like myself. I think it's important, though, to know that, you know, as someone who has just been dealing with this for a long time, I'm in the pro-life movement. I know people are coming from such a good place. And so it really doesn't affect me as much. But, you know, I think it's hard for people to know how to respond when someone says, you know, oh, I can't have kids, because that's the natural progression of things. And so I think the most important thing to do is just to say, you know, I'm here for you if you want to talk, and it's okay. It's okay. Just bring your sorrows to the Lord. And that's it. That's all that has to be said. And it's not, oh, don't worry, it'll work out someday. We don't know that. You know, we don't know if, you know, a lot of people I've had tell me, you know, years and years ago, oh, I know you're going to have a baby next year. The Lord told me that you're going to get pregnant next year. You know, and I don't put my faith in man. I put my faith in the Lord. And so bringing that to him, again, God is not afraid of the raw emotions that are on our heart. He's not afraid of the emotions that we bring to the table when we bring those to the foot of the cross. And so that's my encouragement for anyone who's finding out that they are struggling with infertility. You know, just know that there are people who know what you're feeling, but God knows. God knows your heart, and he knows your sorrow, and he knows your pain, and you can bring it to him.
6: Well, thank you. I'm so glad we talked about this aspect, and I'm sure it'll be a blessing to at least some women tuning in. I have no doubt that some are struggling with this or are tuning in now. Well, my guest again, Emily Berning, letthemlive.org/plumbline. letthemlive.org/plumbline, the website. 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
0: This is the Plumb Line. I'm your host, Jay Rudolph. My guest, Emily Burning. She and her husband, Nathan, co-founders of Let Them Live. And Let Them Live is a wonderful sponsor of the Plumb Line in several markets around the country. And so thankful to you for tuning in wherever you are at. 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Emily, last time we visited, I know we got in a story or two, and those testimonies, as I said earlier in this broadcast, they are so powerful to hear, and primarily because, you know, the biggest goal of all, I think, with the Plumb Line is to give glory to God. That's the biggest goal for our entire lives, not just the Plumb Line, but everything that you do, everything I do is to be done for God's glory. And so that's why I like these testimonies so much, because they definitely bring glory to God, I think.
2: Absolutely. No, they do. And they bring the stories full circle too. You know, it does show the redemption. And it's similar to the redemption that we see in our own lives from the Lord. But seeing these moms come in, you know, when they first come to Let Them Live, they're fearful and they're scared and they feel like their circumstances are just impossible. And truly, after, I can't attribute it just to Let Them Live. I mean, it's the work of so many different people in the pro-life movement. It's the work of the Lord in our hearts. But after just being shown that they can have help and support, they're truly different women. You know, I've seen moms get their master's degree and graduate with a baby that they thought that they had to abort in order to get their degree. You know, they were told that that's how you had to do it. I mean, I've seen women just totally overcome. And that's why I say that being pro-life is pro-woman. And recently we just had a mom. She was talking with her pregnancy counselor. She was still planning on going to her abortion. And she was telling her counselor about what her schedule looked like with her getting all of her kids to school. And she was actually just in tears talking about how just the previous morning, her son had missed the bus and she ran down the street trying to get it to stop. He missed school that day because he didn't get on the bus and she didn't have a car. And then her daughter's school did not provide a bus. So every morning she would take a 1 hour walk to school to walk her daughter to school. And then again, an hour back and then an hour to pick her up. And this mom, this poor mom is exhausted. She's pregnant and then she's doing this alone. So she was just very worried about how she's supposed to bring a newborn into what she felt was chaos. And it, honestly, that feels like chaos to me too. And it just felt completely impossible. And that was her roadblock. So she actually shared with her counselor how she felt that she was like failing as a mom. And she didn't know how any of this would end up working out. But we were able to get her and her family a car. And thanks to our wonderful donors, we were able to help remove that roadblock that this mom had, which was leading her to consider abortion. And she sent us a picture of her and her kids in the car. And she was able to take all of her kids to school, get everyone there on time, and not have to walk back and forth as a pregnant mom. And she said, "I'm so happy. I truly didn't think I'd be okay again, but I'm glad I took the time to really think about this and reach out for help. I can't imagine what I would be like right now if I never reached out for help from Let Them Live. I'm very grateful to have you. I don't know what I would do if I didn't have a support. Knowing I can text you and talk puts an ease for me when my anxiety skyrockets." So, I mean, that's just one story out of so many, Jay, that it's just so redemptive. You see these moms go from desperation to hope, and it's something as small, something that we take for granted, like a car. You know, we get in our car, we go to the grocery store, we don't think twice about it. But for this mom, that was what was standing between the life and death of her child. And so this is why it's so important that we step up. It's so important that we help these moms. Many people who do help us were actually once single moms who needed support themselves. And So to see it come full circle is just really one of the biggest blessings in my life.
0: Well, I know, and I'm sure you guys, all of you at Let Them Live, know as well that God will use, you know, when his word goes out, as word goes out through the plumb line, it will not return void or empty. And so as we share these stories and we share the word of God, we know there's going to be some harvest, some result and fruit from it. And so don't necessarily know what that will be. So I want to speak to those tuning in right now. I'd love to have you support financially Let Them Live, but also I can imagine, Emily, that there are some hearing this right now who, you know, maybe they're able to and would like to support financially, but even more so, they're hearing this and thinking, man, that sounds like something I would love to be part of, helping these young ladies, I guess, well, ladies of all ages that are considering abortion. And so tell us a little bit about how that might look if someone, you know, reaches out to you, how they might get involved and be part of this.
2: Absolutely. Well, we have so many opportunities at Let Them Live. Like you mentioned, you know, donations are very important. And I always speak about that because, you know, money comes into our bank account. It goes right back out to pay for bills. But there's also a huge need for pregnancy counselors and other volunteers behind the scenes to help make this organization what it is and to help us to support so many moms. So reach out to us, whether it's online, you can send an email, info@letthemlive.org. 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And if you want to help, we'll find a place for you, whether that's as a pregnancy counselor, volunteer, whether that's helping on the back end, you know, with different things, whether that's, you know, helping to cultivate other donors. There's always something that you can do to save a life from abortion and to help a mom.
0: That's awesome. Well, I've got about 2 minutes left here yet, and so I'll leave those for you if you want to share another testimony or just anything else that you want to put into the listeners' minds here as we wrap up.
2: Absolutely. No, I think the thing that's on my mind is that so many women feel so desperate and they don't feel like there's any hope. And as Christians, we can change that. We have the power to do that. The Lord has given us the authority and the ability to do that through him in his name. And as someone who has witnessed thousands of babies being saved from abortion and thousands of women and their lives completely turned around, I know that it works. We have a 98% success rate at Let Them Live. So 98% of women who come to Let Them Live with abortions scheduled, they're choosing life, they're canceling those abortions, and it works. It truly works. And so I would just encourage anyone, you know, if God has been sort of in your ear about getting involved, we all know what that feels like when he just kind of keeps, you know, poking at our spirit. If it's been on your heart to get involved, please do. There's never enough. We could always use more help. There's sadly in our world too many moms who are considering abortion. We live in a very abortion-centered culture. But there's hope for these moms. There's abortion pill reversal for these moms. There's hope where they didn't think there was hope. And there's love where they didn't think there was love. And there's support where they didn't think there was support. And we can only do that with the support of so many others. So if you're listening and you want to get involved, please do. God is so good and he's blessed Let Them Live in so many ways. And we hope to continue blessing moms and their babies.
0: Hello, glory to God. Thank you so much, Emily. Been great to have you on again.
2: Thanks, Jay.
0: Emily Burning, co-founder of Let Them Live, the website again, letthemlive.org, and put in /plumbline on that so that they know that you came to them through us, through the plumb line here, letthemlive.org/plumbline. 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
5: When Christ came, he took upon himself human flesh, and when he did, the glory was not there, you see. But he was God, you see. And therefore, that's the reason he could say, he that hath seen me hath seen the Father. Now, you and I today are not going to see God. We're going to see the Lord Jesus Christ. And he today is in a glorified body. And we shall be like him. This is the anticipation and the hope of the believers Those who are walking today by faith, friends, and that's the way Moses is going to walk. But now he says, your presence must go with us. And we need his presence today, friends, to face the problems of every day.
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6: 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I'm still looking. I'm still searching. Hi, this is Lon Solomon, and this is what Billy Joel said at the close of his documentary, And So It Goes. You know, Billy is right. Everyone is born lost, looking and searching for something to fill the hole inside of us that only God can fill. This is why Jesus said, come to me, and I will give you rest. You will find peace for your soul. Hey, if you're still looking, look in the right place, the Lord Jesus. Not a sermon, just a thought.
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12: Breaking news at Town Hall. I'm Bob Agnew in Washington. Six more states held primary elections this week, and the top Republican in Congress is concerned about many of the results. On the Salem News program this week on Capitol Hill with Tony Perkins, House Speaker Mike Johnson says that Democrats seem intent on nominating far-left radicals for the House and Senate.
13: The farther and farther left candidates are making their way through these primaries, and some of them are prevailing, heading down to runoffs. Really dangerous people with really dangerous ideologies. They're Marxists, and they want to turn America into that. So we have to defeat them. This is a battle of ideologies. We say it often. The widening chasm between the two parties, it's, you know, in terms of our philosophy, has never been as great as it is, and that's where the stakes are so high.
12: And Speaker Johnson's full interview being heard at this hour when This Week on Capitol Hill is broadcast on the Salem News Channel. Various rumors and mistrust have persisted in the Eastern Democratic Republic of Congo as the nation battles an Ebola outbreak.
14: The rare Bundibugyo type of Ebola has taken locals by surprise after weeks of spreading unnoticed. Hundreds of cases were suspected when the outbreak was declared in May, but many dismissed the news as a Western conspiracy. Like many people living in eastern Congo, Shanti Jokis has struggled to make sense of the outbreak. She laments that there were so many rumors about Ebola that people didn't know what to believe. She says the rumors I hear are that people don't believe Ebola exists, and now people are afraid to go to the hospital. I'm Charles Villadesma.
12: U.S. employers added a surprisingly strong 172,000 jobs in May, even as the labor market continued to show resilience in the face of rising costs from the Iran war and more struggles with inflation. It was a losing session. On Wall Street, the Dow Jones Industrial Average was down by 695 points. The high-tech NASDAQ gave up more than 1,000. This is townhall.com.
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0: become one like he is one in love. When the church becomes a sanctuary where God has found the midst of the church, where each member lives for the other and for God and not for themselves.
1: Thank you for joining us for the conclusion to When We Are One. Here is our pastor teacher, Michael Oxentenko.
0: Do you realize the most humble being in the universe is God? He's the one who thinks the least of himself for the good of others. And out of that smallness that is God, that humility that is God, he loves us more than God. God is love. And on that basis alone, friends, we are loved by the triune God that is one. Paul ends his second epistle to the Corinthians with the blessing that comes from the Godhead that is one. 2 Corinthians 13:14, the grace of the Lord Jesus Christ, the love of God, and the communion of the Holy Ghost be with whom? What does it say? With you all. We need to be brought in. You know, John says in 1 John, the fellowship that John has with the Father and the Son that they had way back, the purpose is to bring us into that fellowship in the church. Friend, God wants us to be like God, but not the Lucifer way. Not like God in power, not like God in position, not like God in person, in essence, but like God in love. In this way, we can share the divine nature because we can be loving beings. We can be like God in this one way, the way that matters when we love each other as he loves us, as God alone can. When we become one like he is one in love in the church, and I tell you, I hate it when people argue theology in the church, don't you? No, I'm trained in theology. I know Greek, Hebrew, Aramaic. I've taken hieroglyphics. I've done original work in these languages in the Bible. I spend time with them every day. But you know what really makes me happy when I come to church is when I see people loving people, caring for people, living out the truth of God, not trying to poke a finger at someone they think's a heretic or poking a finger at someone who's struggling in a known sin, but loving people. Who wants to go to a toxic church? I don't. I want to be in a church that's full of love. Why? Because God is there. Where two or three are gathered together in my name, which means my law, my character, my nature of love, I'm in the midst of them. That's where holy fire is found. We become one like he is one in love when the church becomes a sanctuary where God has found the midst of the church, where each member lives for the other and for God and not for themselves. We love each other because God first loved us, because God is love and God is one and we love as one. Friends, Satan is the author of disunity in the church because he desires to distort the character of God that only a loving and unified church can reveal to the world. Before the creation of our world, Satan attacked the divine character and nature of God, who is love. And by so doing, he attacked God's law, because God's nature and law are the same thing. You attack the love of God, you attack the law of God. He scandalized the Godhead by insisting that God cannot love because God's nature is selfish, all-powerful, which makes it impossible to love, he would assert, isolated, alone, infinite in power, but devoid of relationship and unable to give. He challenged the position of Jesus as God within the Godhead, and he sought to place himself above Christ as God. So what did Christ do? His name in the Old Testament is Michael. Who is just like or who is equal to God? And so instead of trying to push himself up higher, Paul says Christ humbled himself. Though he was in the form of God, he did not count equality with God a thing to be retained in Philippians 2, but he emptied himself. The Greek word is kenosis. He let it go. He came into the realm of humanity. He became a servant. And then he died on the cross for us. That's God. Humble. When we assert ourselves or ideas above the love of God, we miss the point. When we fail to understand that we worship a triune God of love, eventually our theology turns us on God himself. As we come to deny the very thing we need the most in life, the love of God that is one. Patriarchs and Prophets, page 69. I've misquoted this in the pulpit because I've said page 70 before. And it's because when I look at a page, sometimes I remember the number it's next to it. But it's actually page 69. So for all those times I've quoted in the past, I correct myself today, okay? Heaven marked the insult and mockery that he received and knew that it was at Satan's instigation They mark the work of counteragencies going forward, Satan constantly pressing darkness, sorrow, and suffering upon the race, and Christ counteracting it. She's describing the cross. They watch the battle between the light and darkness as it waxed stronger through the life of Christ as he led the cross. And as Christ, in his expiring agony upon the cross, cried out, "It is finished," a shout of triumph rang through every world and through heaven itself. It went through the universe. Why? Because time is entangled in the universe. We don't know how it works, but God is able to connect the universe, even though there is space-time dilation kind of thing that Einstein talked about. Time dilation, doesn't matter. God entangles it. And the whole universe recognized it. And look what she says. The great contest that had been so long in progress in this world was now decided, and Christ was conqueror. Now, this next sentence, I think, is one of the most profound statements I've ever read in the Spirit of Prophecy. His death had answered the question. That means this is the issue in the cosmic controversy. His death had answered the question whether the Father and the Son had sufficient love for man to exercise self-denial and a spirit of sacrifice. You see, John 3:16 is the answer to a question. For God so loved the world that he gave, but why? Because Satan had challenged him. You cannot give, you cannot love, you're all powerful, you cannot open up your heart and make a difference. And when God gave Jesus, there was nothing left to give. All the treasures, the riches of heaven was poured into Christ, and at Calvary's cross, he poured himself out for us. She says he reached the east, the west. He signed the emancipation papers of the human race in his blood, the blood of the everlasting covenant. And he demonstrated for time and eternity that God is love. God's law is love. His nature is love. It has ever been, ever will be. He ratified the everlasting covenant of God's law at the cross of Calvary. She said Satan had revealed his true character as a liar and a murderer. It was seen that the very same spirit which he had ruled the children of men who were under his power, he would have manifested if permitted to control the intelligences of heaven. With one voice, the loyal universe united in extolling the divine administration. Friends, when Jesus prayed the night he was arrested, he prayed for himself and the whole world also. That means he prayed for you and he prayed for me. He didn't care where you come from in the sense that you're special or not. He prayed for you as if you're the only person in the universe. He called on the unity he shared with the Father from all eternity to make a difference on the cross of Calvary. He called on the name he shared with God Almighty from all eternity to be revealed as the law of love and glory, as the glory would shine from his death. He called on the name he shared with God, the character of God. He called on the love, the oneness that is God to save us from hate and sin and the grave. That was what was on his mind before he went to the cross. John 17:1, when Jesus has spoken these words, he lifted up his eyes to heaven. He said, "Father, the hour has come. Glorify thy Son, that the Son may glorify thee." You know, not the glory of Sinai, the greater glory of Calvary. Verse 2. "Since thou hast given him power over all flesh to give life to all whom thou hast given." You know, God put divinity into the humanity of Christ. It says, "And this is eternal life, that they might know thee, the only true God." Now, the only way to know the only true God is to know the truth, the one who is true, because God is truth. "And Jesus Christ, whom thou hast sent." Why does he add that? Because Jesus says, "I am the way, the truth, and the life. You don't separate me from my Father, the one true God, because I am truth as well." To know the true God is to know Jesus, because Jesus is the way, the truth, and the life that comes from God as God. Dear heart, no person comes to the Father but through me. That's what Jesus said. Jesus came to this world to reveal the Father, to be his glory. The glory of God that has always come from God is Jesus, eternal light from light. Verse 4, "I glorify thee on earth, having accomplished the work which thou gavest me to do. And now, Father, glorify thou me in thine own presence with the glory which I had with thee before the world was made." The word there is cosmos, the cosmic order. Jesus here states that God was not alone in all his enterprises before the creation of the world. The Father had an associate who was with him, equal in glory and dignity, as God with God, in the love circle that is God. And thus the God who was one was also an us and a we, who made the whole universe on the mission that is love. God cares for his universe by nature. He made it to be loved by choice. And so Jesus came to earth to bring us fallen children of Adam back into the divine circle of fellowship and love for which we were created. Verses 6 and 8, Jesus says, I have manifested thy name to the men whom thou gavest me out of the world. He here quotes Daniel 9, 23 and 24, Isaiah 52, verse 14, I believe, and 53, verse 2, the mare, the appearance, the manifestation, the great prophetic anticipation of the coming of God as a human being. Christ appeared, God with us, Emmanuel. He says, thine they were, and thou gavest them to me, and they have kept thy word. Isn't that neat? Wouldn't you like God to say of us, you have kept my word? You're in that club. Want to keep God's word? Raise your hand high. Don't just sit there. I want to keep the word of God. Jesus' word is Jesus. Now, verse 7. Now they know that everything that thou hast given me is from thee. For I have given them the words which thou gavest me, and they have received them and know in truth that I came from thee, and they have believed that thou didst send me. It's pretty special when you accept Jesus, isn't it? When we accept Jesus, we accept God in Jesus and Jesus God. And that's how we get to the true God, through Jesus, the way, the truth, and the life. And Jesus cares for each of us as if we were just as valuable as his Father. And the Father cares for each of us as if we were just as valuable as the Spirit or his Son. He loves us. For this reason, Jesus prayed for us and for our high and holy calling as sons and daughters of God. Friends, you can bake your entire life on the importance of verse 9 for you. Look at your Bibles, verse 9. Jesus says, I'm praying for them. Does that feel good? I'm what? I'm praying for them. That means you, me. Jesus was praying for us. In Hebrews 7:25, he always prays for us. Jesus is the praying mediator, the God between God and man, who is man. I'm praying for them. I'm not praying for the world here, but for those whom thou hast given me. So he focuses in on believers in the church in this place. For they are mine. Doesn't say they might be mine. They belong to me. All mine are thine. We belong to God. And thine are mine. And whatever you have, it comes to them through me. And I am glorified in them. And now I am no more in the world, but they are in the world. I'm coming to thee, Holy Father. Keep them in thy name, which means his law, his character, his nature, which thou hast given me, and that they may be one even as we are one. See, Christ possessed the divine nature before he became a human being. But as a human being, he had to develop a character. At the level of a man, he had to become perfect, the book of Hebrews says. And so Christ matured as a human being, became the second Adam, the God-man. She says that our hope of salvation resides in this beautiful blend of divinity and humanity. But she says our ultimate hope is in the divinity of Christ because he has the power to save. God's name is Yahweh. I am who I am is what it means. That's what God told Moses. I am who I am. Yahweh is my name. So if I were to ask you what's God's name, what would you say? I am who I am. When you say that, you're saying, my name is my character. It's my nature. It's who I am. That's my name. Now, we know that God's law is his nature. The law is a transcript of his character. So God's name is who he is. So when you call on God's name, you're calling on who he is. His law is a transcript of who he is. The law of God came from the Father in the person of Jesus. The law of God came from the Father, in a sense, it also came from the Son and the Holy Spirit. It came from the love dance that is God. God the Father willed it. Jesus, as the Word of God, spoke it on Sinai beside his Father, we are informed. And the Holy Spirit, as the finger of God, wrote it on tables of blue sapphire stone to go inside the Ark of the Covenant and to write it in the new covenant on our hearts. At the heart of God's law is God. And God is one, or we can never be one like God whose heart is one. The heart of the law of God is God. To be like God is to be one with God, to love him with all your heart and all your soul and all your might. Hear, O Israel, the Lord our God is one. You shall love the Lord your God with all your heart and all your soul and all your might. How can we do other when we come to know a God of love? How can we reveal God's law and his character without being one, as he is one in this one way? Why is this so important to be one with him and with each other? Because that's what Jesus prayed for. He prayed for the time when we will be one. Because God is one, God is love. And when we are one, we show the world that we value God's law of love. We value God's character. We care more about people than proving a point. We care more about people than looking good and virtue signaling. We want people to belong, no matter where they're at in their Christian journey or not. God's name and God's law is the same thing because God is one. God reached out to us in our ignorance to save us. Verse 12, while I was with them, Jesus says, I kept them in thy name, thy law, which thou hast given me. I have guarded them, and none of them is lost but the son of perdition, it's Judas, that the scripture might be fulfilled. But now I'm coming to thee, and these things I speak in the world, that they may have my joy fulfilled in themselves. Jesus said that he kept his disciples in his name. I need the same kind of keeping power in my life. That means he kept them in his character, his nature, his law, his love. The joy that is only possible in a we that is one, Jesus brought that personal truth of God into the lives of those disciples. And then they took it to the world through the power of the Holy Spirit. And the apostolic church grew into the millions within the space of a lifetime. He says in verse 14, I have given them thy word, and the world has hated them because they are not of the world, even as I am not of the world. I do not pray that thou shouldest take them out of the world, but that thou shouldest keep them from the evil one. They are not of the world, even as I am not of the world. Here he says, sanctify them in the truth. Thy word is truth. Yeah, I once heard somebody get up front, and I'm not going to go into detail, and they start out by saying how the Bible author was wrong, and they began to educate the whole congregation on how correct they were and how wrong the Bible author was. And it blew my mind. Never heard a sermon like that in my life. Friends, we cannot educate God on what is truth. This book is a transcript of the character of Christ. Christ lives and breathes in the Bible. I don't apologize for one line of it to any would-be philosopher, king, or theologian. I'd rather follow men and women of God who have the truth. We would never know God if it were not for his word that reveals him. God's word reveals to us that we worship a God who is one in love. As the Godhead that is we and us who is one, let us make man in our image. And from the riches of that eternal relationship of love, God poured himself through Jesus into our lives to teach us to love others as he loved us through the gift of Christ. Friends, Jesus is proof that God does not live for himself. In the vast ages of eternity, the Father lived for the Son and the Spirit. The Son lived for the Father and the Spirit, and the Spirit lived for the Father and the Son. The Bible says Christ created time in Hebrews 1:3. He created the eons, that's the Greek word for time ages. Before there was a was, there was Jesus. And in the oneness that is the triune dance of God's love and nature, they loved each other as the Godhead in that oneness with a joy and a love dance that was alive before anything else was made. It was not out of weakness God made us. It was out of joy he made us. We came into existence because of the love that is God. And because of this love, we have been commissioned. And here's our mission: to love the world for his name's sake, for his glory, for his character, to share the joy and the love that is God with people who do not know God. Verse 18, Jesus finishes, as thou didst send me to the world, so I have sent them into the world. And for their sake, I consecrate myself. Well bit would it be for us to do the same every morning, that they also may be consecrated in truth. I do not pray for these only, but also for those who believe in me through their word. That's you and me. That they may all be one, even as thou, Father, art in me, and I in thee. That they also may be in us, so that the world may believe that thou hast sent me. The glory which thou hast given me, I have given to them, that they may be one even as we are one, I and them and thou and me, that they may become perfectly one, so that the world may know that thou hast sent me and hast loved me even as thou hast loved me." He loves them, you love me. God sent Jesus into this world to bring God close to us and us close to God, to take the oneness that is God to draw us into him, even though we are not God, to draw us into him. The triune family that is the Godhead is full of joy and love and peace and harmony. For this kind of freedom, Christ has set us free, Paul says, to be one in God's love as children of God. The world will not be persuaded by theology. I preach a lot of biblical theology to you. It will not be persuaded by theology. Of this, Jesus was sure in his prayer. But it will come to know God by our love, because God is love. How's that song go?

0: Thank you, sister, for helping with those words. I appreciate that. We used to sing that around a campfire when we were kids. They will not be persuaded by our theology. They will be convinced by our love. They will come to know God by love. That's what the world is waiting. And prophets and kings, the world is waiting for the final display of the glory and love of God through the church. That's the answer to the prayer of Jesus in John 17. God is not a lonely God. Why? Because there is joy in the circle of love that is the triune God, the we that is one, who is love. God made us to live in that circle of love for all eternity. And thus Jesus expands his prayer to draw us into God, the circle of love that is one. Verse 24, Father, I desire that they also whom thou hast given me may be with me where I am. You want to be with God in Christ one day? To behold my glory, which thou hast given me, and thy love for me before the foundation of the world. O righteous Father, the world has not known thee, but I have known thee. Now, those are divine credentials. For Christ to make this claim, there must never be a gap in his knowledge of God. He must know everything. And so he had to always be there to know God. And these know that thou hast sent me. Verse 26, I made known to them thy name. God's name, God's law, same thing, and I will make it known. I'll continue to reveal you to them, that the love with which thou hast loved me may be in them and I in them. You want Jesus in your life? I do, for good reasons. Friends, Jesus is waiting for a church, our church, that will love him just like God loves in the circle of love that is God, the nature of God. The whole world can't wait to see when we are one. They can't wait. Father God, thank you that we can be in a circle. That a circle is love. Emily Dickinson said that a circle had the wit to win because it drew us in. And Father, I pray that we'll never forget we've been drawn into a circle that's eternal. We were drawn into a love that had no beginning, a joy that had no starting point. And Father, help us to never forget that we will live forever with Jesus, with you, the Holy Spirit. And the age of the Spirit that's yet to come will be revealed to us in its fullness. So Lord, help us to live that way now. When we're tempted to make fun of somebody because they have it a little different than we do, help us to keep our mouths quiet. To love that dear person. Father, we see someone come through the doors of our church who has moral failings. Help us to welcome them here. And Father, when we fall and fail, help us to remember that weren't for the grace of God, we'd be toast. But we're saints because of a cross. And so, Father, may we be one. And help us in the mission and future passion to share Christ in this place. In Jesus' name, amen.
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6: With SRN News, I'm Bob Agnew in Washington. On Wall Street, it was a winning session once again on Friday after better-than-expected jobs numbers. The World Cup fields cover a lot of ground, and they will be hard to ignore as a big event. Once every 4 years, it gets underway next week, and a lot of the best teams in the world, of course, will be there. But it's an honor for North American countries to be actually hosting the event this year, the first match set to get underway next week in Mexico City. President Trump, in a speech and a meet with farmers in Wisconsin yesterday, said he's done more for American farmers than any president who has come before. Federal regulators now giving the head of MARTA, the transit system in Atlanta, 2 weeks to put together a report on security and spending. That demand coming from the federal level after a woman was brutally stabbed to death on board one of the trains. Officials say that's something Americans should never have to worry about. This is SRN News.
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9: 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Now, you and I today are not going to see God. 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This is the anticipation and the hope of the believers, those who are walking today by faith, friends. And that's the way Moses is going to walk. But now he says, your presence must go with us. And we need his presence today, friends, to face the problems of every day.
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14: Have you ever met a leader anywhere at any time that you agree with 100% of what they do all the time? Never. Other than Jesus, you will never, ever meet that person. So when he's calling the church to submit to leadership, he's not calling the church submit to the leadership as long as they do everything that you want to do, as long as they meet your preferences, as long as they meet your programs, as long as they meet your ideas. No, you submit because God is watching and he's going to respond in the way in which you honor the leadership. Amen. That's why in the book of Hebrews, chapter 13, in verse 17, he spells out how he wants us to respond in the church. He says, obey your leaders and submit to them. Why? For they keep watch over your souls as those who will give an account. Do you realize that one of the reasons people will say to me, hey, Jeff, Pastor Jeff, you're not afraid to say anything. I'm like, I am, but I'm way more afraid of God than I am of you. Because I know one day when I meet him, I will give an account for every single word that I've uttered and everything I've tried to do to honor him. And then it says, let them do this with joy and not grief, for this would be unprofitable for you. Don't be the person in church that doesn't support leadership. Don't be the person in church that can't. If you're in a church that cannot support the elders or the leadership of the church, find a church where you can. And if you say there's no church out there I could ever find, it means the problem is with you. There is no perfect church. There is no perfect pastor. There are no perfect elders. There is no perfect direction. There are just some churches that are trying to honor God by faithfully preaching the word and worshiping and doing evangelism and seeking the face of the God in prayer. And if you get that, then honor them. Can I sum up what this really means? Don't ever, ever, ever talk bad about a church or the people in it, specifically the pastors. Don't. If you do, you need to repent. Every now and again, somebody meets me up here at the front after service and they want to unload on me about the last church and the last pastor they went to. And what they don't realize when they're talking, two things are simultaneously going off in my head. Number one, I'm not listening to anything that you have to say. And number two, I'm remembering your face and marking you because I'm not going to ever get close to you because you'll be talking the same way about me in just a matter of time. It's a fact. Don't ever talk bad about other churches. It doesn't mean you can't point out the doctrine there is wrong and I can't go there. You can point out doctrinal errors. You can point out errors that need to change. No problem. Don't go after people. That's under the Lord. And the Lord calls all sorts of people that you and I would never call. I'm Exhibit A. Why would God call me? Why would God call anybody? The only answer I've ever seen is that his ways are higher than our ways and his thoughts are higher than our thoughts, and God chooses the shameful things of the world to confound the wise. That's the only reason I feel like I've been called. That's the only reason God calls anybody. Oh, that guy shouldn't be a pastor. That's not for you to ever say. If God called them, you better watch what you say, because God says, I put them in a place of authority and you better honor them with your mouth. It doesn't behoove anybody. Anytime I hear somebody walk around and talk bad about churches and pastors, all I know about them is this. Even if they're a believer, they're very, very spiritually immature. They're very spiritually immature and they need to grow. Amen? So here's what happens. When leadership is under fire, revival stalls. Like, God's not going to pour out his blessing in a church that's constantly talking bad about its leadership. And at Brave Church, we just refuse to criticize what God commands that we honor, because God won't pour out his spirit where order is dishonored. And I want to see God pour out his spirit. And this is what Paul is saying. Paul's talking to a church that he loved. Paul's talking to a church where the majority of the time this is going on. I'm talking to a church where I feel very honored to serve as your pastor. I'm not up here because I have an axe to grind. This would have been a tough message for me to preach 20 years ago. Right now, I'm just telling you the truth. I'm telling you what God says. For the majority of you, we say we love our church, we love our leaders, we honor it. And that's honestly who you are. But God put it in his word for us to understand that when we don't do these things, revival tarries. Amen. So honor your spiritual leader. Second is this. Not only does a culture that God favors honor its spiritual leaders, it protects the unity of the body. It protects the unity of the body. Listen to what he says at the end of verse 13. Live in peace with one another. Live in peace with one another. That's it. That's the instruction. Peace is the idea of, peace is what brings unity. Now, let me tell you what peace doesn't mean. Peace does not mean avoiding conflict. If someone's in error, you can confront them, right? We speak the truth. We just do it in love. Peace does not mean I avoid conflict. It doesn't mean that I ignore sin. It doesn't mean that I tolerate false teaching and, oh, I'm just going to be peaceful. But peace does mean this. Peace means living in the fear of God. Realize every relationship that you have, the ones that you're close to and the ones that you're not, that God's a part of that relationship. And we're to live in the fear of God based on every relationship that we have. Peace does mean forgiving quickly. Peace does mean choosing unity over ego. That's what peace means. It means there's going to be many times when petty disputes arise and we allow them to fester, and this is what ends up leading to disrespect and breeding division. You know, the question is, you know, are you a peacemaker or are you a peace faker? And in the church, a lot of times we have peace fakers. I get asked this question all the time. I've been pretty candid on this. Pastor Jeff, what's the greatest sin in the church in today, 2025? Easy. Gossip and unforgiveness, without question. Way more than immorality, way more than anything else. Why? Because I know how the devil works. He's always looking for a few weak spiritual prongs that he can pour his life into, that he'll whisper in your ear until he gets your attention. Like, you see the decision they made? You see what they're doing now? You see how they changed that program? See what he's doing? See how he treated that person? See this? See this? And it begins to fester in your heart, and then it begins to come out of your mouth. And two things are going on. Number one, I can't forgive that. And number two, I'm going to go talk about it. And here's the realization. Gossips, slanderers, people that speak ill of other people, has nothing to do with your Christian walk. Nothing to do with your Christian walk. And by the way, if you've got a tongue problem, the problem's not your tongue. The problem is your heart. For out of the overflow of the heart, the mouth speaks. So you don't need to ask God to change your tongue. You need to ask God to change your heart. And here's the reason your heart's not good, is because there's unforgiveness. Unforgiveness manifests itself in a few different ways. Sometimes as bitterness, sometimes as resentment, sometimes as hurt. You wouldn't say, oh, I'm not unforgiving. I'm just pretty hurt by what happened there. I'm not unforgiving, but that person there, do you know that it's resentment or it's bitter? I can't believe that they're doing that. Those are all tricks of the enemy to keep you from being your best with God. What it means is, if you're going to live at peace with everybody, ongoing forgiveness is just part of the process. In a marriage, the only way a marriage can sustain is if there's ongoing forgiveness both ways regularly. Quick forgiveness regularly. It won't last. And yet, there are people that enter a church, and because it's Christian, and because we're preaching the Bible, and because we worship the perfect Christ, they expect everybody around them to be perfect. And anytime they meet some conflict or a situation, here's what they say: I'm out of that church. They're not good enough for me. And they've been in 17 of them in the last 5 years, and it's still not working for some reason. Well, the reason

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5: Outdo them and outshine them in doing good. That's how they'll know that you're a believer. Forgiveness doesn't mean they deserve it. Forgiveness means they don't deserve it. I didn't deserve it when Christ forgave me. It's because they don't deserve it, I'm releasing them. Because if I don't release them, I'm tied to them and I'm going to go down. I'm releasing them to God so that God's free to deal with them and I'm free to worship Christ. As I've said from this pulpit many times, unforgiveness is like drinking poison and hoping that the other person dies. It does not work. It just takes you down a dark, dark path. It doesn't mean your emotions right away catch up with it. Forgiveness is not an emotional thing. Forgiveness is an act of your will. Your emotions will catch up later. You forgive now and you trust your emotions will catch up later. How can you forgive? The only way you can really forgive is understanding what Christ did on the cross for you. Ask Jesus, Lord, how can I ever forgive him for that? Lord, have I ever done anything as heinous to you as they've done to me? And then just let the Lord speak to you for a little while. And pretty soon it'll be easy to forgive them. Like, that's the heart of the gospel. And God calls us to live at peace with everyone. It means in a church, it can't be, as I've said before, I'm sitting way up there because I can't stand the people down here, or I'm sitting over here because the people over there drive me. No. You can't do that. You're going to live at peace. Let me just read you some other scriptures. Romans chapter 12, verse 18. You can write these down. If possible, which means this, it's not always possible, but if possible, so far as it depends upon you, be at peace with all men. In other words, when you go into a situation that's tough, you're going in with this understanding. I'm going to do everything I can to bring peace to this situation today. My goal is to bring peace. My goal is not to be right. My goal is not that they feel bad. My goal is nothing more than I want to see God come into this situation and bring peace as long as it's possible with me. Or how about Ephesians chapter 4 and verse 3? Being diligent, that means earnest, to preserve the unity of the Spirit in the bond of peace. Or how about Colossians chapter 3, verses 14 and 15? I couldn't find it last service. I had to realize that the big numbers were the chapters and the little numbers were the verses. Colossians chapter 3, verses 14 and 15. Beyond all these things, put on love, which is the perfect bond of unity. Well, how do I show peace? Just love them. But they don't deserve it. Then forgive them and love them. I mean, they'll know we're Christians by the way that we love. Amen? So love them. Let the peace of Christ rule in your hearts, to which indeed you were called in one body, and be thankful. The church is one body. Where you don't have peace, you have discord. Where you have discord and you have disunity and you have every sort of faction that happens, that's why one of the devil's greatest tricks he ever tries to play is to find somebody

0: that's disenfranchised or upset or frustrated and start whispering in their ear. He does it in marriages. He does it in the church. He does it everywhere. You deserve better than this. They should have treated you better. You deserve. You deserve. How come you're letting them? Blah, blah, blah. Do you believe they said they did? They. And all of a sudden, if you're going to play pawn to the enemy, you will speak out with a loud voice against all sorts of different things that God doesn't need you speaking out against. God's either sovereign or he's not. And God is using your life as a witness to him. And the more you practice loving unlovable people, the more you're going to become like Jesus. The more you're going to understand what Christ did on the cross for you, the more you're going to love Christ. So these are opportunities for us to protect the unity of the body. There's no sports team that accomplishes anything if there's disunity on their team. There's no business organization that accomplishes anything if there's factions in the business. There's no church that experiences the blessing of God when there's discord sown among the saints. So do everything in your power to protect the unity of the body of Christ. It means this. I mean, if you study Moses, who's the greatest leader in Old Testament history, I mean, you think about his ministry. There are only two things he dealt with on a consistent basis: grumbling and complaining. I mean, and he was watching God do amazing things, like 10 plagues in Egypt, parting the Red Sea, closing the Red Sea, providing food, providing water, providing shelter, making sure their shoes didn't get worn out. And all people did was grumble and complain the whole time. So much so, they got an extra 40 years of a camping trip because of it. And yet we see Moses constantly asking God and interceding for the people, don't hurt them, bless them. Christ is the ultimate example of this. Even on the cross, what was he saying? The very people that drove nails into his hands and his feet, and we're certainly responsible for that, but he's saying what? Father, forgive them, for they do not know what they're doing. Stephen, when he died a martyr's death, Father, do not hold this sin against them. Don't live with revenge, live with this, repentance. When you feel like you're the one causing the discord, or you have bitterness or anger or resentment, get before the Lord and repent. Get before the Lord and get your heart right. Get before the Lord and make him show you all that he's done in you so that you have the grace to extend it to others. Starts with you. You get a group of people in a church doing that, and that's the majority of the people in the church, then all of a sudden, there's this unity that gets created in the body that is absolutely amazing, and it's not something that we sought after. It's supernatural. It's what God does. Even in John chapter 17, we call it the high priestly prayer of Jesus when he was praying for his followers that night that he was betrayed and his future followers. Three different times he prayed for oneness, but in John 17, verse 23, he prayed specifically to his dad, his father, I in them and you in me, that they may be perfected in unity, so that the world may know that you sent me and loved them even as you have loved me. Jesus said, how's the gospel going to spread? When the body has complete unity, the same kind of unity Jesus was saying that he had with his dad, which was what kind of unity? Perfect unity. He said, I'm praying for my disciples and future disciples that they'd have the same kind of unity together, God, that I have with you, so that the world will know that you sent me and loved them. How's the world going to know that God loves them? By the way they see us love each other in the church. Many people don't come to church, not because they're not interested in spiritual things, but they see how Christians treat one another. Like, I want no part of that. If that's how they treat their own, how are they going to treat me? Church should be the most loving, unifying place in the world, where people look around at different skin colors, different ethnicities, different socioeconomic backgrounds, different everything. Men, women, boys and girls, and people are like, what in the world unites all these people together? How can they love each other that radically? Because of Jesus. Well, if God can do that with them, I want to be part of that. Amen. And so that's what he's saying. He's saying churches that do this right have a culture that honors its spiritual leaders, protects the unity in the body. And then number three does this, ministers to a variety of people. Ministers to a variety of people. The culture God wants us to have is that we minister to all sorts of different people. Notice what he says in verse 14. We urge you, we're encouraging you, brethren, admonish the unruly, encourage the faint-hearted, help the weak, be patient with everyone. Now, these verses weren't just written to pastors. They're written to the entire church. And this is what we're called to do. So let's just kind of walk through them. The first one he says is, we encourage you to admonish the unruly. Admonish means to warn or advise those who are unruly. Now, unruly is a military term. Here's what it means. It means undisciplined, out of step, or rebellious. It means that you've fallen out of line. And what the job of the church is to come along and admonish them, say, hey, kind of move it back in, sister. Hey, brother, kind of come back here. Now, in issues that are crystal clear in scripture, like immorality issues, somebody that's married but wants to date somebody on the side, we come alongside and we admonish them and warn them, like, this is not going to go well for you or your family or the church. Kind of move it back over here and break that off. Or when somebody has unforgiveness in their life, we tell them, hey, you can't live with bitterness. I'm kind of telling you, forgive them and then kind of come on back in line. That's what it means to admonish the unruly. Or it could be some that are unruly. Do you realize this? Listen, church, when you were born again, do you know God invested in you his Holy Spirit? That the Holy Spirit resides in you, and when the Holy Spirit came in you, you're gifted. And do you know why the Holy Spirit gifts each and every single believer? Not for career success, not for monetary gain, not to feel good about yourself. Why did he give you gifts? He gave you gifts to build up the body of Christ so that we can advance the kingdom. So if you're born again, and you're part of a local church, which every believer needs to be, and you're not using your gift to serve the body, then admonishing the unruly is like, hey, sister, hey, brother, come on. Use your gift because people here need what you have. Come on back in. Or it could be financially, where you're like, well, I'm not going to tithe. I'm not going to give. I'm not going to do that. No, we admonish because we're like, hey, it's for your own good. I'm telling you right now, where your treasure is, there will your heart be also. Why does God ask us to give? Do you know God's not broke? Do you know he's not poor? Do you know that God does not need your money? You know what God wants is your heart, and your heart is connected to your money. And when you begin a spiritual discipline of tithing to your local church, where you're going to get fed, where you're hearing the word of God, where you're growing in Christ, it will change you. Because now you're trusting God as you live off the 90% that you have, saying, God, you get the first of everything I have because you're the reason I have life. It changes everything. Or how about submitting to spiritual leadership? Like in the church, a lot of things happen. Like, I don't care whether you're a child in your family or you're on a sports team with a coach or you're in the business world with a boss. Has anybody ever had a perfect experience with everybody they've been around where it always went your way? It's awfully quiet in here. No, there's no church that's going to go your way all the time either. It's just not. Like, even when you have an elder-led church that's super prayerful, that's listening to the Lord and saying, here's what we think we need to do, and here's where we know we need to go, they may get that wrong. Or even if they get it right, it may not be what you would have chosen if you were in that position. That's okay. But it doesn't mean you can't have discussions and say, hey, you could have thought about this, or have you considered that, and let's talk about it, get better. But if you're unruly, you're the kind of person that comes over and says, I can't believe they did that. Can you believe they did that? I'm going to rally people around me and talk about how bad they are. No, that's admonishing. I'm warning you right now. You can't stay here and be a faction in our church. And I'm bringing you back in. Come be part of our fellowship. Because you really have two choices when that happens. You can either forgive and join our fellowship, or you can forgive and move on to another fellowship, but you can't keep opening your mouth and talking negative because God hates it.
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10: It's Friday, June 5th, 2026, and from Dallas, Texas, this is World Missionary Evangelism on the air. In just a few moments, Daniel Moore continues his examination of the Good Samaritan. But before we hear from WME's president, will you please listen to this important message? There are so many things that we put off, and one of those is creating a will. It's not easy to sit down and face our own mortality, to realize that we will not always be walking on this earth. But we need to do that in order to create a document that outlines what we want to happen to our estate when we have gone on to be with the Lord. Because it takes the burden off those we leave behind and allows us to have control in the distribution of our estate. If you haven't created a will because you don't know where to start, then why don't you write to us and ask for our free brochure, Giving Through Your Will. 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

0: God bless you, WME family, and welcome back. We have made it to Friday and had a great journey, but maybe you missed one of the programs. Maybe you didn't get a chance to listen to the whole program. And it's always important that when we have our Bible study, that you look at the background, that you look at the beginning. What is God telling us? What is God showing us? And we start Monday, but maybe you missed one or two programs. Do you know you can always go back and look at one of these programs and listen to maybe a program you've missed? You can go to our webpage. And our webpage is WME.org. In our webpage, you can see some of our past radio programs, but not only our radio programs, you can also see some of our TV programs, some of our programs that we have for streaming in YouTube and GodTube and in the different streaming venues that we have. And we also have pictures of some of the work that's being done around the world. So take a few minutes out of your day and look at our webpage, and I'm sure you're going to enjoy seeing the different areas of ministry where God has world missionary evangelism. Again, that is WME.org. Well, we're looking at the parable of the Good Samaritan. The Bible tells us that there was a lawyer who wanted to challenge Christ. He wanted to tempt him. He was being disingenuous, and he asked Christ about eternal life. And when he asked him, Jesus responds and he says, "What is written in the law?" And note that the man answers correctly. The man did have knowledge and he did have some intellect, but his heart wasn't right. So many people have very good intellect, but their heart isn't right with God. Yes, they have a lot of academia, but they're lost. And so the man answers him correctly. He says, "Thou shalt love the Lord thy God with all thy heart, with all thy might, and with all thy soul, and with all thy strength, and with all thy mind, and thou shalt love thy neighbor as thyself." And Jesus said, "There's your answer." But then the man says, "Who is my neighbor?" And he does this to challenge Christ. And so Jesus begins to share with him about a priest, a Levite, and a Samaritan. Note that the first two are part of the religious crowd. The first two are part of those that should know better, a priest and a Levite. Both were ministries. Both were set up by God to help people, to minister. The priest was called by God to help minister, the Levite as well. But those two men walked away. And then we see the Samaritan. The Samaritan being during this time, you got to remember that there was a heavy class system. They didn't intermingle. They didn't associate. And this Samaritan, he sees the man who is hurt. He sees the man who is in pain. He sees the man who is, the scripture tells us here, he's left for half dead. He sees him and he doesn't just walk away. He doesn't just feel bad for the guy, but he comes to him. He helps heal his wounds. He pours oil and wine on him and he begins to minister to him. He shows him that he cares. See, we have to show people that we care. We have to let people know that we really and sincerely care about them. We care about their hurt. We care about their pain they're going through. And he ministers to this man. And he doesn't just minister to him, but the Bible says that he put him on his own beast and he brought him to an inn and took care of him. And all three men had a place to go. All three men were on a journey. All three, the men had some place to go. But this man stopped in his tracks. He saw the need and he responded. And not only did he respond, but he went above and beyond. He went that extra mile and he put him in an inn. And not only did he put him in an inn, but he told them to make sure that this man is okay. Make sure that this man, and he left them some money. And he said, "If there's anything else that this man needs, charge it to my account." So by all accounts, not only did he minister to this man, but he cared about him. And the love of God, it's not just a one-time thing where we preach the gospel and then we move on to the next person, or we share the gospel message and we go on to the second or the third or the fourth person. No, we care about people. We minister to them. We make sure the work of God is complete in them. And this man wanted to make sure that this man was okay. He wanted to make sure that this man was going to be restored. And so he goes above and beyond. And Jesus asked the question, which of these three thinkest thou was neighbor unto him that fell up among the thieves? And he said, he that showed mercy on him. And Jesus said unto him, go and do likewise. So Jesus answers this man. Who was the one who really cared? Who was the one who really loved this man enough to do something? See, it wasn't just that he saw this man in need and he had compassion. It wasn't just that he helped this man. It wasn't a one-time event. It wasn't a one-time thing. He wanted to make sure this man was completely whole. He wanted to make sure that this man was completely okay. So he not only ministered to the man, but he made sure that things were good. He made sure that things were okay. And as I've mentioned before many times here in World Missionary Evangelism, we've started in many countries where we're at today. We started because of disaster relief. We didn't know at the time that God was going to extend the work there. We didn't know that our work there was going to continue. Nicaragua, we to help during the time of disaster. We didn't know that to this day we would still be there. We would still have children we minister to. We still have a school there that helps children with their education, but not only with their education, but it helps children know about the Lord. We didn't know when we went to Sri Lanka that we were going to set up a girls' home. We didn't know that the work of God was going to continue in that country. And to this day, we're still there ministering. We're still there helping. We're still there sharing the love of God. And this happened in so many places. When John E. Douglas, he didn't know that they were going to give him 7 orphan children and that was going to be the end of the work. God extended the work. And to this day, we're still helping countless of hundreds of thousands of people. We didn't know that the work of God was going to continue there. So this man went above and beyond. And Jesus said, go and do likewise. Go and do likewise. Go and do the same as this man did. He didn't just see the need, but he responded to the need. Father, we thank you today, Lord, for your word. And we thank you for speaking to our hearts and our lives today. In Jesus' name we pray. Amen.
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0: What if the hardest truth to face isn't out in the world, but inside our own hearts? Welcome to the Sunday Sermon on Through the Bible. I'm Steve Schwetz, and I've got something that you're going to love. A never-before-aired message from Dr. J. Vernon McGee titled, To Tell the Truth. Now, most of us know how hard truth can be, especially when more than one voice is competing for our trust. Well, Dr. McGee begins with a familiar picture drawn from a classic game show format, a panel, a moderator, and several people making bold claims. But only one is the real thing. And in a world filled with religious talk, spiritual labels, and confident opinions, that question still matters. How do you tell the difference between what sounds right and what is right? Well, as we open Genesis, we'll meet Esau, Jacob, and the man God is shaping. And as Dr. McGee walks us through their story, Scripture gently turns the spotlight onto our own hearts, because this isn't just about someone else, but about what God is doing in us. Let's pray. Father, thank you for your word and for this time to study it. Would you open our eyes and then humble our hearts and lead us by your Spirit? Help us to recognize what's real and yield our lives to you. In Jesus' name, amen. Here's the Sunday sermon on Through the Bible with Dr. J. Vernon McGee.
1: Our subject this morning is to tell the truth. Now, I have this morning three persons to bring before this congregation. Only one is the real man of God. The other two are deceivers. They'll try to fool you, and they have fooled multitudes down through the ages. And I want this morning, therefore, to say just a word about how will we recognize the real man of God. And very briefly, let me put down these guidelines. The real man of God is one who has been born of the Spirit. He has a new nature. If any man be in Christ, he's a new creation. And the Lord Jesus said to Nicodemus, a religious man, a Pharisee with a God-given religion, ye must be born again. Now, how can you be born again? Well, it's to receive Christ as Savior today. On the other side of the cross, they brought an offering by faith which pointed to the coming of Christ. This side of the cross, we do not bring an offering, but we look back in faith to the sacrifice He made for us 1900 years ago. Now, the man of God is one who has trusted Christ. And I want to add something else to that. If he's to be distinguished by the world or by other believers, he must be filled with the Spirit. He must produce in his life the fruit of the Spirit. That is, if others are to be able to distinguish. And since this morning you are the ones to determine it, the man that we are after must be, therefore, one that has some distinguishing marks, that he is a believer, that he is a real man of God. All right, now let's meet these three, all claiming, if you please, to be the real man of God. And I pick up the narrative in Genesis at the record of Isaac and Rebekah. Rebekah came from a far country to become the bride of Isaac, and he received her, loved her, and she became his wife. Now in time we are told that twins were born to Rebekah. These two boys, Esau and Jacob, they represent actually two nations, and they also represent two natures of the believer. I do not want to emphasize that too much this morning, but call your attention to something that's quite interesting. In Genesis 25, verse 22, and the children struggle together within her. And she said, if it be so, why am I thus? And she went to inquire of the Lord. These two struggled within her, the two natures of the believer. And Paul says that the Spirit warreth against the flesh, and the flesh warreth against the Spirit, and these two are contrary, and ye cannot do the things that ye would. A child of God has therefore a nature that is contending with the old nature and could never acquiesce with living continually in the old nature. Now let's look at this man Esau, because he happens to be one of them that's brought before us today. After all, he's brought up in the family of Abraham and the family of Isaac, and certainly he's a candidate to be a child of God in this family. And so let's look at him for just a moment. The scripture says this concerning him. The first came out red all over like a hairy garment. They called his name Esau. Now, Esau means hairy. You'll see later on he's called Edom. That means red, and the nation that came from him was called Edom, evidently because of the texture of the soil, the mountains where the country of Edom is, the rose-red city of the dead that's in the mountains of Edom is entirely red in that entire area. It certainly was a fitting name for him. And this man, an outdoor man, as we shall see, a red man, he was sunburned. At the very beginning, we are warned concerning him, and we're told certain things concerning him. We are told a little later on, and I should like to drop down and pick this up concerning him. The boys grew, and Esau was a cunning hunter, a man of the field. And Jacob was a plain man dwelling in tents. We are told that he was, first of all, a cunning hunter. There are two hunters in the scripture. Neither one of them stand out very well. One's Nimrod, the other's Esau. The hunter comes off badly in scripture. Let me give you just a couple scriptures this morning. In 1 Samuel, the 24th chapter, verse 11, David had just gone over and taken off the skirt of Saul, had not killed him. Then he went back over on the other side from the hill, across the valley, called to him. And he says, "Moreover, my father, see ye, see the skirt of thy robe in my hand. For in that I cut off the skirt of thy robe and kill thee not. Know thou and see that there is neither evil nor transgression in mine hand. I have not sinned against thee, yet thou huntest my soul to take it." Now Saul was a hunter, just like Nimrod was, a hunter of the souls of men, and he was after this boy, David, of course, to kill him. Micah 7:2, just one other. "The good man is perished out of the earth, and there is none upright among men. They all lie in wait for blood. They hunt every man his brother with a net." Now, the ancients all said that when hunting was an obsession, that it always developed a cruel and brutal character. Well, I will not maybe go for that, but nevertheless, that was the viewpoint. And the hunter comes off very badly. Isn't it interesting that when our Lord called men, he didn't call them to be hunters. He says, "I'll make you fishers of men." It's interesting how he changed the entire figure of speech. You say, well, they were fishers, right? And that is all the more to the point. He called fishers, and he did not call hunters, which is quite interesting. So this man Esau, already we are warned against him. We're told something else concerning him, that he's a man of the field. Actually, this man of the field means man of the open country. He was a nomad. He wandered around. He was one who was undisciplined. He had no definite work. He is the opposite to what a believer should be today. "Be ye steadfast, unmovable, always abounding in the work of the Lord, for as much as ye know that your labor is not in vain in the Lord." So that this man, Esau, a man of the field, shiftless, restless, dissatisfied, and on the move, and in the home of Abraham, and in the home of Isaac, if you please, having everything. We have all the comforts and gadgets of life today, but it is not bringing satisfaction to the human heart, and it's not satisfying men today. Esau, the man of the field, of the open country, wandering here and there, not finding any place that would satisfy him. Then this man of the field can be, I think, changed and said the man of the world, if you please. You can broaden it out a little. And the man of the world, that's what he was, a typical worldling. He loved the world and the things of the world. Those were the things. He was a man of the flesh. He manifested only the old nature. So much for the moment for Esau. Let's look at Jacob for just a moment. And believe me, he starts off wrong. He comes out holding on to the heel of his brother, and they name him supplanter, a Jacob. But we're told this concerning him here, that he was a plain man. That's quite interesting. And dwelling in tents. Two things concerning him. A plain man means simply this, that he was a man of peaceful habits. Now, you don't get that at first. I'm willing to grant that. He did live a simple life, and he complicated it by evil, because evil always complicates life. Don't know why it is, but part of our problems today are the result of evil. Evil's always twisted and distorted and crooked. Listen to David in Psalm 27:4, "One thing have I desired of the Lord, that will I seek after, that I may dwell in the house of the Lord all the days of my life, to behold the beauty of the Lord and to inquire in his temple." And Paul could sharpen his life down to one point. He could say, "One thing I do." How many of us this morning have reduced our lives to that simple formula today? It's become complicated. This man made his life complicated because of evil and sin, but he was a simple man and a peaceful man. We'll find that out. And then we're told the second thing, he's dwelling in tents. This man recognized that he was a pilgrim and stranger in this earth. And he is among that number in the Old Testament of whom it was said, "These all died in faith, not having received the promises, but having seen them afar off, and were persuaded of them, and embraced them, and confessed that they were strangers and pilgrims on the earth." That's Jacob. He's a man of the Spirit, actually. He did have a new nature. And I hate to have to make this statement. It's an unfortunate statement. It's a sad statement. But the man with a new nature also has an old nature. And the tragedy of it is that sometimes the man with the new nature, who also has an old nature, lives in the old nature and does not manifest the new. I say that's the tragedy of the Christian life today. Now, will you follow me with these two boys here? They grew up. At the beginning, the contrast between these two does not place Jacob in a very favorable light. In fact, we have a very bad perspective of this fella. Esau is the outdoor man. He was the hunter. He was the fellow that had the sunburn. He was the fellow who was virile. He was attractive in many ways. He was an adventurer. Esau had tremendous experiences. And Jacob was mama's boy. He stayed at home, tied to his mama's apron string, connived with her, if you please, to deceive the father. And he could cook. May I say to you, he doesn't look good in this first recorded incident, nor in the second recorded incident, nor in the third one either. Will you notice that the patterns of their conduct were set early? Verse 29, and Jacob sowed pottage, and Esau came from the field, and he was faint. Now you have a capsule picture of these two boys as they're growing up in that one short verse. Now will you notice it says, Esau said to Jacob, feed me, I pray thee, with that same red. He didn't even know what it was. If you'll notice that in your translation, this is in italics, pottage, and I think we should supply it, of course. But Esau didn't say it. He says, whatever that stuff is that's red, I'd like to have some of it. For I am faint. Therefore was his name called Edom. Now, the impression is sometimes given that Jacob took advantage of his brother because his brother was starving to death, and that he wanted to take advantage of him, and this poor boy, Esau, had come from the field, and he just couldn't make it very much longer. He would have starved to death. May I say to you, do you think anyone brought up in the home of Isaac would have starved? I don't think so. He's not starving to death. He does say, I'm faint. And he was faint, but all he's saying is, I'm just hungry. I've been out hunting all day, and I'm hungry, and I'd like to have that. And I'd like to absolve Jacob. He's bad enough as it is, but to say that he took advantage of his brother in that connection just doesn't happen to be so. And Jacob said, sell me this day thy birthright. And immediately we find this man, Jacob, trading and using trickery to do exactly what God had promised that he would do. Because at the birth of these boys, God said to the mother, the Lord said unto her, two nations are in thy womb. Two manner of people shall be separated from thy being. The one people shall be stronger than the other, and the elder shall serve the younger. Now they should have believed God. And this man Jacob is not willing to wait for God to work this thing out for him. And he sees a marvelous opportunity to reach in and make a trade. And I can assure you, God wasn't back of this. God had promised to give it to him, and God would have given it to him in an altogether different manner. But this boy could never miss an opportunity to drive a good bargain. And so we find him here, and notice the reaction of Esau. And I'm confident that Jacob knew the attitude of this boy Esau. But listen to it. Esau said, behold, I'm at the point to die. I'm just starving to death. And you've heard young people say that. The way they eat, it looks like it, but they're actually not starving to death. And what profit, listen to him, what profit shall this birthright be to me? And notice the contempt that he has for it. This birthright. What profit is it to me? I don't care for it. He treated it as a contemptible thing. To him it was valueless. He had no appreciation of it whatsoever. Let's look at what he's despising here. The birthright had a wonderful meaning, and especially in the family of Abraham. To begin with, it belonged to the eldest son. And it belonged, therefore, to this boy. Will you notice that old Jacob, later on when he was dying, called his 12 sons in. In the 49th of Genesis, he begins with his eldest, Reuben. Listen to him. Genesis 49, verse 3. Reuben, thou art my firstborn, my might, and the beginning of my strength, the excellency of dignity, and the excellency of power. Don't you see that the firstborn speaks of dignity and it speaks of power? The firstborn occupied a unique position. Not only that, he got a double portion in the inheritance. We're told over in Deuteronomy, the Mosaic Law, chapter 21, verse 17, listen to this. But he shall acknowledge the son of the hated for the firstborn by giving him a double portion of all that he hath. For he is the beginning of his strength, the right of the firstborn is his. So that the firstborn had a double portion. Now added to that, the firstborn was the priest of the family. He was the one to receive divine communications if there were to be those. And in the family of Abraham, it meant not only to receive divine communication, it led in the line to the Messiah. It had great spiritual value attached to it. And Jacob knew that. And Jacob wanted it. Because down underneath his conniving, he had a spiritual discernment which this boy Esau lacked entirely. Now notice the attitude of this boy Esau. What he's saying is simply this. I'm going to die anyway. I can't live on promises. God says he's going to send in this line someone to come, but I can't wait for that, and I'm not interested in that. Candidly, he had no spiritual sensitivity whatsoever. And I feel that the writer to the Hebrews gives us the final word concerning him. Hebrews 12:16, lest there be any fornicator or profane person as Esau, who for one morsel of meat sold his birthright. Esau was a profane person. Now that didn't mean that he cussed. He might have, but that's not what this word means. The word comes from a Latin word. Profanus means Profanus was the temple, the front of it. And pro meant before or against it. Profane was a man who was against God. Esau actually was the first one who started the God is dead movement. He says, as far as I'm concerned, I'm against him. I have no need of him. He was a man of the flesh. And I think that you can say definitely that he's not God's man. You can rule him out. Now will you notice this other man? Jacob's experience now in the home doesn't improve after this. You wish it had, but didn't. In fact, it got worse. When he found out that his father, who did something actually should not have done, was going to bless Esau as the eldest, then his mother, I think, connived the plot. The idea was hers. And so she urges him to go in and deceive the father. As you know, the story of killing a goat, put the skin on him and the smell of it on him. And believe me, they say if you cut a goat's nose off, he'll smell just the same. And so this fella went in smelling like the field. And old Isaac took a good whiff and he says, that sure must be Esau. They did not advertise in those days the deodorants that we have today. And so he said, this is my boy. And he blessed him. And this boy stole the birthright, that which was his according to the promise of God. But God did not lead him in this at all. Now he is forced to leave home because Esau now won't take any more. He seeks his life, and when Rebekah sees the outcome of it, she tells him, you leave now, and I want you to go over to where I came from, to my people, and you just stay there till Esau cools off, and when he does, I'll bring you back. May I tell you how sin works out? She never saw him alive again. She died before he got back. And so this boy starts out, and if there ever was a fella who was cocksure and conceited, it was this fellow. He went 500 miles, and God overruled, and God protected him on that journey, and yet he gives God no credit whatsoever. He first came to Bethel, homesick, I think, that night, and God appeared to him to assure him. And then God brought him back to Bethel later on. So this boy went on, and he came to the land of Haran. There's no dependence on God whatsoever. He didn't need to depend on God. He's clever. He has ability. He's been able to get by. He was able to put it over on Esau. He was able to put it over on his father. And I think that along the way he did pretty well also, but no record of that at all. But finally he arrives in Haran, and I want you to look at him and how humble and dependent upon God he was. But look at this boy. When he came, he met some men with sheep. And Jacob said unto them, "My brethren, whence be ye?" And they said, "Of Haran are we." And he said unto them, "Know ye Laban the son of Nahor?" And they said, "We know him." When Jacob didn't, but he found out later. The way they said this let you know that this man Laban also had quite a reputation in that country for doing the same thing Jacob was able to do. That is, put over a very sharp deal. "We know him." And he said unto them, "Is he well?" And they said, "He's well. And behold, Rachel, his daughter, cometh with the sheep." And then we find that Rachel comes down to the well, and Jacob meets her. He's a very gallant young man, by the way. He draws the water here. And then we read, as we move on down, verses 10 and 11, "It came to pass, when Jacob saw Rachel, the daughter of Laban, his mother's brother, and the sheep of Laban, his mother's brother, that Jacob went near, rolled a stone from the well's mouth, and watered the flock of Laban, his mother's brother. And Jacob kissed Rachel, and lifted up his voice, and wept." And for the life of me, I can't explain that. She was beautiful, she was lovely, she's to become his wife. And yet, when he kissed her, he lifted up his voice and wept. I think that, frankly, he's so filled with emotion that now he's come to kinfolks at last. It took a long time to make a 500-mile journey in those days. And now he's entertained in the home of his uncle. I say entertained, not long. We are told that he abode with him the space of a month. That's verse 14. Now, if you think that Laban is going to let any nephew of his stay with him a month and not pay board, you are wrong. Because Laban is clever also. In fact, Jacob is going to find out he's an amateur and Laban is an old pro. Will you listen to this? "One morning at breakfast, Laban said unto Jacob, 'Because thou art my brother, shouldst thou therefore serve me for naught?' And who said,

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5: That's where God now deals with this man, because he is his man. But he's a man that's lived in the flesh. And God can't let his man just go on and on and on in the flesh. So God's going to move in on him. And he comes down now to Jabbok. And you will notice that when he came there, and I'm turning now to chapter 32, verse 24. And Jacob was left alone. And there wrestled a man with him until the breaking of the day. And that man was the pre-incarnate Christ. I'll not turn this morning to Hosea, the 12th chapter, 1 and 5. You may want to look at that later. But you'll find out that that person was more than just a man. It was the pre-incarnate Christ that appeared to him there at Jabbok. A few months ago, we were at Jabbok. We had been to Gerizah, Jerish. They're one of the cities of the Decapolis, and when we came back, they stopped. I wondered why they stopped and made inquiry, and they said, this is the brook Jabbok, and this is where Jacob crossed the brook. And so I took a little walk. I walked all the way down. They have a bridge over it now. I took a little walk down to the bridge, and there was a shepherd over there with sheep. I thought, my, that could very easily have been Jacob if you'd moved back a few thousand years. And it's a wild place. I tell you, it's a wild place. It's not a place to meet a man that's seeking your life, because you'd have very little protection. And so this man is left alone there. Back of him is a father-in-law that would like to kill him. Ahead of him is a brother. The last time he saw him, he wanted to kill him. And if you think that Jacob wanted to wrestle with somebody, you're wrong. He didn't. He didn't want to take on a third party. He had enough. He had a tag team match going. Laban on one side and Esau on the other side. And that's enough for one bout, let me tell you. And tell the truth, he's already lost every fall so far. He's not wanting to wrestle. Jacob was left alone, and there wrestled a man with him until the breaking of the day. It wasn't Jacob wrestling, it was the man. One of the greatest wrestling matches in history. This is the match that is recorded here, and the match is with Jacob, and a man wrestled with him, the pre-incarnate Christ. Now, very briefly, and when he saw that he prevailed not against him, he touched the hollow of his thigh, and the hollow of Jacob's thigh was out of joint as he wrestled with him. And he said, let me go, for the day breaketh. And he said, I'll not let thee go except thou bless me. Now Jacob during that night tried every wrestling halt that he knew, and he knew a few. He was a clever boy. But frankly, he's now reached the end of his rope. And this man wrestling with him, the pre-incarnate Christ, wants him to yield, but he won't. He keeps fighting because all of his life he'd been doing it on his own. And now God moves in on him because God crippled him. God broke his leg to get him, but he got him. And finally, Jacob just reaches out and holds on and says, I'll not let you go till you bless me. I say we have a change of attitude here, because this boy is not asking anybody to help him, but he is now. And he said unto him, what's thy name? And he said, Jacob. He said, thy name shall be called no more Jacob, no more a supplanter, no more of a trickster, a clever boy, but Israel, for as a prince hast thou power with God and with men, and hast prevailed. Prevailed?

0: He won the match, but he didn't win it by wrestling. He won the match by yielding. And now he has something that all of us need today, power with God and power with man. My, how the child of God today needs power with God and power with man. This man, alone with God, man of the flesh, living in the old nature, unattractive, unlovely, despicable. But I want to say to you, he happens to be God's man. And he doesn't look like it, and he doesn't act like a man of God. But after this incident that took place yonder at Jabbok, we see the man of God now. Not Jacob the old nature. Oh, yes, it pops out. He always had it, as you will. But he's now Israel. He's a prince with God. God broke his leg, but God got him. Sometimes he does that today. The story is told of the shepherd in the Alps. A tourist from this country visiting noticed the sheep and the shepherd and got up close and noticed one of the sheep had a broken leg, but it was bound in a splint. And he said to the shepherd, "How did that happen?" He said, "I broke it." He said, "You don't mean it." He said, "Yes, I broke his leg." Well, he said, "You look to me like a very kind shepherd. Why did you break his leg?" Well, he said, "This sheep is the leader. This sheep is the one that the others follow. And when I would lead them up the Alps in the summertime as the grass died in the lower meadows and I began to walk up, there are several very difficult precipices that you go around. This little sheep would go to the dangerous places, and he'd lead the other sheep off down a dangerous trail. And I tried to get him to follow me, and he wouldn't follow me. And finally, I broke his leg, and now he stays right along with me." Sometimes God breaks the leg. He broke Jacob's. He has moved in on others, and I think he'll move in on you and me if we are his child, not manifesting the new nature. This man now has power with God. I see him down in Egypt blessing Pharaoh. Imagine that, the greatest ruler of the day. And Jacob blessed him. Power with God. And I see him now talking to his grandsons. My, that's when a man boasts, they tell me, is when he becomes a grandfather and starts talking to his grandchildren. That's when he becomes a big man. But I listen to Jacob now, who is Israel, and he says, "Concerning the sons of Joseph, may the angel that kept me from evil keep the lads. I have nothing to boast of. I wasn't so clever. Everything I did was wrong. And the angel kept me from evil, and the angel today watches over me." He fought a battle at Jabbok, and he won because he yielded. Will you notice that truth? And I'm going to close now. I want to turn to the New Testament where we see that battle raging. And I think it raged in the life of the Apostle Paul. But will you listen to him in the 5th chapter of Galatians? "For the flesh warreth against the spirit, and the spirit warreth against the flesh. And these are contrary the one to the other, so that ye cannot do the things that ye would. If ye be led of the Spirit," and if you're led of the Spirit, you've yielded, my beloved, because that's the only way you can be led. You're not under the law. "Now the works of the flesh are manifest," and here they are. It's an ugly brood: adultery, fornication, uncleanness, lasciviousness, and so on. Then he says, "But the fruit of the Spirit," and it's not works of the Spirit, for we cooperate, but it's what the Holy Spirit produces in the life. Anything that Vernon McGee produces is no good, and God won't have it. In fact, he must throw it out. It's vile to him. Anything the flesh produces, it's only what the Holy Spirit produces in our lives. The fruit of the Spirit is love, joy, peace, long-suffering, gentleness, goodness, faithfulness, meekness, self-control. Against such there is no law. And Paul, I believe, went through this. Will you listen to him? In Romans 7:19, he says, "For the good that I would, I do not. For the good that this new nature would do, I do not. But the evil which I would not," and that new nature won't sin, "that I do," the old nature. You know anything about that in your life this morning? Is this your experience? And this man who tried to fight it himself, this is his experience. I've been a pastor many years, and a lot of the saints, I wish I could get them in the 7th of Romans, because the man who fought the battle in the 7th of Romans found out there was no good in him, no power within him. And he found out that when he yielded, and only when he yielded, and permitted the Holy Spirit to work in his life, could he produce anything? And Paul cried out, "Oh, wretched man that I am." That's not an unsaved man. That's a man that's God's man saying that, "Oh, wretched man that I am, who shall deliver me from the body of this death?" And the pictures of a corpse. When a man murdered in that day, one of the punishments was to take the corpse, chain it to his body, and he carried it the rest of his life. And Paul says, "That's what I'm carrying around." My friend, that's what you're carrying around today, you and I. But this man did reach the place where he could say, "I can do all things in Christ who strengtheneth me." And the Lord Jesus, we've seen in that upper room discourse, his last word is a word of victory. "These things I've spoken unto you, that in me ye might have peace. In the world ye shall have trouble, but be of good cheer. I have overcome the world." You will never be able to do it, and I'll never be able to do it, but he can. He has. His victory is our victory, and it only comes when you and I yield. May I say to you this morning, are you fighting out yonder alone like Jacob by your Jabbok? Well, there's no use saying you're losing, aren't you? Why don't you turn it over to him? Why don't you call him in? Why don't you yield to him? If you are here today, though, and have never begun the battle, God would like to begin with you by giving you a new nature. He wants to make you his child. And he doesn't want you to be an abnormal child. Because today, the average Christian accepts defeat as the normal way of living, and God never intended it that way. It's abnormal today to live a defeated Christian life day in and day out and whimper and cry. God wants us. Be of good cheer. I've overcome the world. I can do all things in Christ who strengtheneth me. But he wants you maybe to begin with him. And you begin with him by letting him give you something. The gift of God is eternal life in Christ Jesus. He'll give it to you if you by faith this morning will accept it.
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2: With SRN News, I'm Bob Agnew in Washington. President Trump on Friday pushed back on inflation concerns. Driven by a strong jobs report, he told reporters the economy is headed in the right direction.
3: We have good everything, good numbers, but the job numbers just came out and they were fantastic. Far better than even anticipated. They anticipated pretty good, but they had no idea it was going to be that. And unfortunately, we're in a world where for the last 15 years or so, when you have good numbers, the market goes down. When you have bad numbers, the market goes up because too much emphasis is placed on inflation.
2: Election results in California raising new questions now about the state's latest redistricting efforts.
4: California Democrats are facing an unexpected challenge in a congressional district redrawn under Governor Gavin Newsom's Proposition 50. With much of the vote counted, an independent candidate is leading the race, while a Republican currently holds second place. The results are raising questions about whether a redistricting effort intended to benefit Democrats may have backfired. Willie Nelson, Los Angeles.
2: The U.S. Treasury Department is warning banks about the risks of serving people who are living in the country illegally. More on that from Haya Panjwani.
5: It's part of the Trump administration's efforts to tighten immigration controls. The Financial Crimes Enforcement Network, or FinCEN, issued guidance following an executive order by President Trump in May. That order requires banks to scrutinize customers' citizenship more closely. But it is less aggressive than initially expected, since it doesn't mandate collecting citizenship information. Treasury Secretary Scott Bessent emphasized preventing illegal aliens from exploiting financial institutions. Banks are pushed to watch for red flags like identity theft and payroll fraud. Haya Panjwani, Washington.
2: And this is SRN News. A crackdown in China where officials have demolished a church building.
6: The congregation of the Yazhong Church has no building anymore. Chinese authorities evicted members and then brought in heavy equipment to flatten the structure in the country's mountainous southern region. China Aid reports that the action was taken because the congregation refused to display the Chinese flag inside the sanctuary. The ruling Communist Party is in the midst of another nationwide crackdown on Christians. Michael Harrington reporting.
2: Religious congregations are helping refugees adjust to life in the U.S. In Durham, North Carolina, two congregations, a church and a synagogue, have stepped in to provide women from Afghanistan with a seven-week sewing circle. The Trump administration has proposed raising its refugee admissions cap from 7,500 to 17,500. The administration is also reportedly considering a plan to relocate more than 1,100 Afghan allies. This is SRN News. A British actor known for his suave, smooth voice has passed away.
7: British actor Anthony Head was known for...
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11: This is John MacArthur welcoming you to Portraits of Grace. In Scripture, those whom God blessed most abundantly were people of abundant mercy. Abraham, for example, helped rescue his nephew Lot even when Lot had wronged him. And Joseph was merciful to his brothers, even after they sold him into slavery. Twice David spared Saul's life after Saul had tried to kill him. Now our society encourages us to grab all we can, but God wants us to give. If someone wrongs you or fails to repay a debt, be patient and merciful. That doesn't mean you excuse sin, but you respond to people with a heart of compassion. That's what Christ did for you. Should you do any less for others? This is John MacArthur hoping you'll join me again for Portraits of Grace.
10: Shalom, my holy brothers and sisters. This is Rabbi Schneider. You know, when Yeshua came, the vast majority of the Jewish leaders missed him. They couldn't perceive that Yeshua was the Son of God because they had no context for that on their theological grid. They didn't think that there was room for God to have a son. And because they were locked into their own perspective, they missed the Son of Man who was the Son of God when he came. What's the application? We need to be careful that we're not missing things that the Lord wants to reveal to us because we're so locked into our own theological boxes that we don't have room to let in anything new that God wants to show us. Let's be humble. Let's be open. Let's stay expectant, and let's be authentic before God and ourselves.
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16: Welcome to This Week on Capitol Hill, your insider's guide to the stories shaping Washington and the world. I'm your host, Tony Perkins. Well, this week marked the halfway point of the 2026 primary election season, and if the results are any indication, some long-held political assumptions may be facing a serious challenge. From California's gubernatorial race to debates over America's relationship with Israel to a renewed emphasis on family policy, the transformation of the political landscape appears to be continuing. Well, this past Tuesday was the biggest primary day of the election cycle so far. Nowhere were the results more surprising than California, where a political shift of potential seismic proportions may be underway.
17: We're just getting started. This is the first stage, but the fight really starts tomorrow to bring the change to California that we so desperately need. But I'm very confident we're going to make it happen. Change is coming to California.
16: That was Steve Hilton, Republican candidate for governor in California, who, as we head into the weekend, continues to lead, despite California's notoriously slow ballot counting process. We'll get an analysis of Tuesday's results and examine the trends emerging as we move toward the midterm elections with Andy Walworth of Real Clear Politics. Another longstanding assumption facing a fresh approach is America's military support for Israel. This week, legislation was introduced in Congress that would fundamentally reshape U.S.-Israel relations by ending America's military assistance to Israel. What's remarkable is that the proposal comes from Republicans and reflects a position Israeli Prime Minister Benjamin Netanyahu has publicly embraced.
18: We appreciate the aid that was given. We appreciate what is happening now. We appreciate President Trump's resolute stand. We appreciate all that. But I think it's time that we ended over time an agreed schedule, American military aid, and move from aid to partnership.
16: The author of the legislation, Indiana Congressman Marlon Stutzman, joins me in studio to explain the proposal and why he believes the time has come for a new chapter in the U.S.-Israel relationship. And is Pride Month losing some of its political momentum? Several governors have moved beyond simply remaining silent this June and are instead actively promoting policies that strengthen marriage, children, and the nuclear family. Nebraska Governor Jim Pillen joins us to discuss why. Also, House Speaker Mike Johnson also will be joining us to talk about Reconciliation 2.0, which passed the Senate in the early hours of Friday morning.
19: On this vote, the yeas are 52, the nays are 47, and this bill, as amended, is passed.
16: In addition to the all-night session that the Senate had, we'll discuss with the Speaker what will be included in Reconciliation 3.0, as well as the looming debate over the extension of Section 702 of the Foreign Intelligence Surveillance Act, which failed to gain approval in the Senate this week. All of that and more coming up on This Week on Capitol Hill.
13: Today's edition of This Week on Capitol Hill is being presented by AARP.
16: Well, as I mentioned, this week marks the halfway point of the primary election season. Conventional wisdom says the party in power loses political ground in the midterm elections. And a recent survey of K Street leaders, that's Washington's lobbying class, shows 61% expect Republicans to lose their congressional majority in November. Now, history may support that view, but do the current political trends? California's primary results suggest voters may be more willing to challenge established political patterns than many analysts expect. So what should we make of this week's results, and what do they tell us about the road ahead? Joining us now to help sort through all the numbers and the trends is Andy Woolworth. He's Chief Content Officer of Real Clear Politics Media. Andy, welcome to This Week on Capitol Hill.
20: Hey, Tony, thanks for having me on. Appreciate it.
16: Well, let's jump right into it. What are the key takeaways? What do you see from this week's primary election results? I mean, we're halfway through the season.
20: Yeah, well, of course, the marquee event was California, so we might as well start there. In some ways, it was surprising. In some ways, it was not surprising. The polls, Real Clear averages, sort of held up pretty much. So it looks like what we're looking at right now, there'll be this runoff between Javier Becerra and Steve Hilton. Hilton's the Republican. You have Tom Steyer in third place. He's the billionaire. He spent more than $200 million of his own money. But it's not that close, so it looks like that will be the runoff. They take a long time to count their votes in California. So that we won't have these certified elections until July 10th, which is more than a month away. But I would be surprised if these numbers change that much. In the mayor's race, which was the other marquee race, it looks like Karen Bass, she's about 35% right now. Spencer Pratt, at 29%, Nitya Raman, who was a member of the Democratic Socialists of America, she's at 23%. So the good news here for both Hilton and Pratt is that they are very likely to be in the runoff. It looks like that's going to happen. I think the bad news is that it doesn't look like there was sort of a hidden vote for either one of them, because what we saw sort of was roughly in line with the polls before the election. What sometimes you see is that there are voters who get into the polling booth and they pull the lever for a candidate they didn't tell the pollsters about. That happened with Trump. He called it the Trump shy voters, if you remember. Mm-hmm. But I think what you can expect now is that Hilton will pick up all those Chad Bianco voters. There was about 11% of the electorate. He was the other Republican in the race. That only gets into about 38-40%. California, I think, remains a very blue state. So, Tony, I would be it would be a surprise if either of the Republicans made it into office. But I do think it's going to be very interesting. And it does show that there is a general dissatisfaction with the status quo, even in a place like California.
16: So Andy, two questions on that, in particular, mm-hmm. California. We see both in Hilton and Pratt, they're outsiders. They were not political people. They weren't ascending through the ranks. Very much like President Trump. Is this a new trend we're seeing in politics?
20: I think there is, Tony, a real anti-incumbent feeling in the country right now, and you're seeing that on both sides. I think it's a good year to be an outsider and a bad year to be part of an existing administration. I think the Democrats are going to have a lot of problem. All those Democrats who were involved with the Biden administration are going to have a lot of explaining to do. I would think the Democrats are going to be looking for an outsider when it comes to 2028, not so much on the Republican side.
16: One more question on the California trends. Were there voters that, you know, now that there appears to be change, potential change on the horizon with Hilton and Pratt, that maybe set this out, that might be enthused by the results, that may vote in the general election, that didn't vote in the primaries?
20: That's entirely possible. And especially with someone like Pratt, who is such an innovative a candidate in so many ways. I think that is a real possibility. I mean, Karen Bass is a singularly bad candidate with a singularly hard record to run on. Javier Becerra on the governor's side, because he hadn't held state office, at least not since he was attorney general. Doesn't have the sort of same baggage that she does. So if I were watching the two races, I would think that the LA race is going to be the more interesting and more fun. And there isn't this possibility, too, that you'd have these sort of reverse coattails where the Pratt voters might get in the voting booth and pull the lever for Hilton. Even though he's technically, you know, further up the ballot. So I think you're right. It could happen. But I just caution, boy, that is a blue state. And they've elected Republicans before, obviously. It could happen again. And I mean, that's why we play the game and we wait till November, because, you know, if it's politics, anything could happen.
0: You're absolutely right. A day is like a lifetime in politics, a lifetime a day. So let me ask you this. When you look at the rest of what happened on Tuesday, any other surprises there that jump out to you?
20: You know, can I just say one other thing about Pratt, and then I'll move on. But, you know, we've gotten to this point where we think that all elections are national, where Trump is such a big player and it's all about Trump. Pratt is very strategically saying that his race is about LA, and he is very focused on local. And I'll be watching that, because I think that's a curious development as well. I mean, if that sort of is counter to the national trend we're seeing.
0: Yeah.
20: The other thing, I guess, that, you know, a lot of people focused on was this race in Iowa where Randy Feenstra lost to Zach Lawn, I guess the name is. You think, and people, because Trump had endorsed Feenstra late, people said, look, you know, Trump is losing his grip on the party. I think people have made way too much of that. Feenstra wasn't that strong a candidate. The results were very close, 37.8 to 37%. So it wasn't really a blowout. And, you know, Lon is sort of, he's MAGA. He's certainly MAGA adjacent if he isn't full MAGA, and he's MAHA. So I think Trump's sway within the Republican Party, if you've been reading those headlines saying, you know, that his you know, this is a rejection of his power, I think that's overblown. He's still the guy.
0: All right, Andy, we've got to leave it there. Thanks so much for joining us. Great to see you. All right, folks, stick with us. On the other side of the break, a historic U.S.-Israel relationship being proposed. 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
16: Welcome back to This Week on Capitol Hill. I'm your host, Tony Perkins. Well, on Wednesday of this week, a resolution was introduced into the House of Representatives that, if passed, would trigger a seismic change in U.S. policy on Israel. The legislation, which has the support of Israeli Prime Minister Benjamin Netanyahu, would shift the framework for the U.S.-Israel relationship from one of traditional foreign assistance to one of partnership. Joining me now in studio is the author of the resolution, Congressman Marlon Stutzman, who is actively engaged in U.S. foreign policy on the Middle East and a very vocal supporter of Israel. He represents the 3rd Congressional District of Indiana. Congressman Stutzman, welcome to This Week on Capitol Hill.
26: Thank you, Tony. Great to be with you.
16: This is a historic shift in the relationship between the United States and Israel that you're proposing.
26: It is. And, you know, as you've been to Israel many times, I've been to Israel many times, and to see how the country just continues to grow and flourish is just remarkable. You know, it reminds me of Nehemiah when he's rebuilding the walls. He's got a sword in one hand and he's building with the other hand. That's what Israel's had to do for so many years, but their economy is strong, the population is growing. And so we've been giving Israel support of $3.8 billion roughly a year for their military, and it's a partnership between the United States and Israel. But this is a proposal to stand together as true allies and not have a dependency, what many people see as a dependency on the United States military government.
16: Now, Congressman Stutzman, some administrations have used that foreign aid with some pretty heavy strings attached.
26: Yes.
16: And that's been put Israel at risk, has it not?
26: It sure has. And that's why Prime Minister Netanyahu, you know, I believe, wants to move a different direction and say we don't need that supplemental given to us directly as aid, but let's have a trade agreement. Let's have a defense agreement. You know, what I often think of is, you know, the relationships that we have through NATO, which aren't as strong as they should be, but our greatest ally in the world, Tony, is Israel. It's no longer Great Britain. It's no longer other countries in Europe. It's the capability capabilities that Israel has, the technology that Israel has, they are our true allies.
0: And let me ask you about that, Congressman Stutzman. So what makes them that strong of an ally compared to Great Britain or another country in Europe?
26: Well, I think a lot of it comes down to their values and their capabilities with technology. You know, Israel is becoming known as the Silicon Valley of the Middle East. But I think there's a special blessing on Israel and the fact that they are a more free society. They are a democracy. I think that those values and the fact that they're built on Christian Judeo principles helps them be successful.
0: I know you've probably observed this. I've seen it even in the 20 years that I've been going to Israel, that Israel starting out as, you know, kind of almost Marxist ideology from Europe has moved closer to that Judeo-Christian worldview that you described, going back to their biblical roots as they're rediscovering that.
26: I think it's the relationship with America. You know, there's roughly 10 million Israelis in Israel. I don't know the exact percentage of Jews versus non-Jews. But here in the United States, there's roughly 7 million Jews. And I think it's that relationship between Christians and Jews in America and the country of Israel that has moved them that direction. So I think we've had a positive influence on Israel. And my hope is that Israel will continue to have a positive influence on America.
0: Before we get to the specifics of this resolution and how that would work, now I know it's a framework, and so it'll be a memorandum of understanding will actually hammer out the details of this is just creating a new paradigm, really.
26: Right.
0: But, you know, there's some critics on the right about the relationship with Israel, especially among evangelicals, criticizing evangelicals for this relationship. When you state your support for Israel, you're stating, correct me if I'm wrong, but I've spent a lot of time with you.
26: Yeah.
0: You're stating your support for the Jewish state, their right to exist, their right to defend themselves. You're not giving a blank check to every policy that they write or every administration that holds power.
26: No. In fact, I wish other countries would behave like Israel is right now. I mean, you look at what's going on in Europe with the immigration policy, they're taking a very different turn in Europe than what Europe used to be. They're going to be weaker. They used to be dependable allies. They're not. Even though they say Iran is the leading state sponsor of terror, they're not even helping us with the fight with the IRGC. So I think that when this comes back down to the values that America has, and all of those are built on those Christian Judeo principles, Israel has shifted that same direction. And I think that's why they see the growth and the blessings. I mean, the family structure is strong in Israel. And I think that also affects the economics as well.
0: Okay, let's talk. We just got a little over 3 minutes left. Let's talk about what this framework would provide and what that looks like.
26: Yeah, so a new memorandum of understanding is coming up in 2028. And as Prime Minister Netanyahu said on 60 Minutes, that he wants to end that supplemental that we give to them and be a true partner and be a true friend. And so we're calling it aid to trade and moving from an aid supplemental to trade agreements, defense agreements. And my hope is that even with the Abraham Accords, as those continue to grow, that can maybe even be a part of this, that the Middle East could be a powerhouse economically with the oil and gas industry there, with the technology that's growing there. They could really be a strong economic engine and take advantage of Europe that is going the other direction.
0: It's amazing the technology and the advancements that have been made by Israeli companies.
26: Yes.
0: That the United States benefits from. I mean, if you use Waze, that came from Israel.
26: That's right.
0: A lot of our cybersecurity for our banking infrastructure came from Israel. Cell phone. I mean, there's so much. You go down the list.
26: Yeah, it is. I mean, they're known as startup nation. They have more startups than any other country in the world besides the United States. And so that natural relationship economically makes sense because you have startup techs there and they can come to the United States and develop relationships with our companies.
0: So Congressman Sutton, why would someone be against saying, all right, we're not giving any more aid, we're just going to build a mature partnership and we're going to do trade and we're going to help grow each other's economy? Who would be against that?
26: I think it would be somebody who says, you know, actually we want to control Israel. We want to have leverage over Israel and say, hey, you know what, you take our money, you have to therefore do this.
0: Very similar to what we saw in the Biden administration. administration slow walking the munitions they needed to defend themselves take on Hamas?
26: Yeah, and you know, this $3.8 billion is about 2% of their budget. So it's not a small number, but it's not a big number
0: either. But part of that has actually been controlling the manufacturing of some of the munitions that they needed. They've been forced to buy that from the United States with the money that the U.S. provided.
26: Yeah, we give them the money, but then they're required to buy back from us.
0: And not manufacture it.
26: Exactly. And so that's where the wrong administration, like the Biden administration, could put them in a very vulnerable spot, because if they're depending on American equipment and we don't provide it.
0: So my assessment of this, Congressman Sussman, if you support Israel, you would support this because this gives them relationship but independence. If you don't support Israel, you would support this because it's no longer giving them money as foreign aid.
26: That's right. Yeah, if you're a budget hawk, we're reducing our spending in our foreign aid. And there's a lot of, you know, some members of Congress, they just oppose foreign aid to everybody. But in this case, you know, we've supported it for a long time because we support the growth and the security and safety of Israel. But now the relationship is it's a mature relationship, and it's time to move forward together, defending one another and growing together.
0: So, bottom line, nobody should be against this.
26: It'll be interesting. I'm sure there'll be some conspiracy theories that come out of all of this. So.
0: Well, I commend you, Congressman Marlon Stutzman, for providing leadership on this. I think it's a very strategic piece of legislation that'll benefit both countries.
26: Yeah, well, I know that, you know, President Trump is a strong leader, strong negotiator. As he and Marco Rubio work through this, I wanted to be able to show their support in Congress for this.
0: All right, thanks so much. Folks, stick with us. We're back with more after this.
2: I think love opens the door for truth.
6: I agree.
7: This is Focus on the Family Minute with Pastor Jeff Dillon.
2: Right. And so, we need both. But I think that, you know, the ability to serve people is where walls really start to break down. When we moved into our neighborhood, again, more older people there initially when we moved in, and a couple of ladies stopped me on the street. I introduced myself. And they said, "Oh, fantastic! He's tall. That's really going to come in handy."
6: So light bulbs,
2: light bulb changer. Yeah. You know, batteries on the smoke detectors. That's my job. And so, but you know, just a practical way has allowed me to be in people's homes, get to know people, hear their stories, because I'm just tall. You know. So how has God gifted you, and how can you use those practical things to serve people
7: and show them love? Hear more about connecting with your neighbors at FamilyMinute.org.
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5: 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I'm still looking. I'm still searching. Hi, this is Lon Solomon, and this is what Billy Joel said at the close of his documentary, And So It Goes. You know, Billy is right. Everyone is born lost, looking and searching for something to fill the hole inside of us that only God can fill. This is why Jesus said, "Come to me, and I will give you rest. You will find peace for your soul." Hey, if you're still looking, look in the right place, the Lord Jesus. Not a sermon, just a thought.
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16: Welcome back to This Week on Capitol Hill. I'm your host, Tony Perkins. Thanks so much for joining us. Well, as we approach the 250th anniversary of America's independence, there's a growing recognition that if we hope to preserve this nation and the freedoms that we have for future generations, we must do what our founders did, and that is acknowledge our dependence upon God. And in that spirit, I invite you to join me in signing the Declaration of Dependence and challenging others to do the same. Simply text America to 67742. That's America to 67742, and I'll send you a link to the declaration. Well, speaking of declarations, there are signs of a broader cultural shift taking place across the country. Corporate America's celebration of so-called Pride Month has been noticeably more subdued than in recent years. And at the same time, several states are taking steps to affirm and celebrate the family as God's design for society. And one of those states is Nebraska, where Governor Jim Pillen has officially proclaimed June as Marriage and Family Month, recognizing the vital role that strong marriages and families play in the health and future of our nation. Joining us now to discuss that proclamation and the importance of strengthening the family is the governor of Nebraska, Jim Pillen. Governor, thanks so much for joining us. Welcome to This Week on Capitol Hill.
17: Thank you for having me. It's an incredibly important topic. I'm grateful to be able to talk about it.
16: Well, you know a lot about young people. You know a lot about their success and preparing them for success. You know, you've worked with young people. How important is the family in that preparation?
17: You know, I think that what's so incredibly important when we think back and look in the mirror and talk about our life, you know, as I have often said, we grew up with nothing, but we had everything. Because we had an incredible mom and dad. And being a mom is the most important job on the face of the earth, in my view. And I think it's really, really important that we do a better job of speaking about how important the values that we've developed and all based around faith, family, hard work, the American dream. And, you know, families are the essence of it. Now, challenges arise. We're human beings. But I think what's really, really important in having this conversation is that doesn't mean everything's perfect. But what it means is as Suzanne and I, our mantra for raising our family is love conquers all. It's really, really important that we stay focused on that and that we speak it into existence, not talking about it. Our children, others are not going to get it by osmosis. And these other voices can overtake, and we can't let that happen.
16: Well, just as in sports where there is a goal line, you don't always reach it, but you aim for it. And in public policy, we know that not everybody reaches it, but we set a standard by which society benefits if we do reach it. And is that not why you're declaring this as a family month?
17: No question. When you have when you set policy, it has impact. And proclamations are really, really important. That's why we did it, because what happens is that it starts having an influence on how people think. Now, we're taking the conversation broader to say, okay, what if there is a deterrent to family, what's happening? Well, number one, just think about how difficult it is for families. Used to be we ate every meal, three meals together a day, 7 days a week. That's a great deterrent to family. We have to sit down at the table and eat together more. We have to make it a priority to go to church so that we are with like-minded faith people to help pull us together, because we can't do this alone. And then the greatest obstacle of all, Tony, is this screen time and these dumb phones and how families have become addicted. We talk about what these phones are doing and technology is doing to our kids. It's what's it done to grandparents and parents. We just look all the time. People are sitting down and looking at their phones, not even talking to each other. So I think it's important that we talk about this in the family texture to say, okay, what are the biggest obstacles? We have to have more time together so that our families are stronger and that our families can overcome all the obstacles that are out there, because there's a lot.
16: Governor, I just have about 45 seconds left, but this is not just an off-the-cuff proclamation. This is based on decades of social science that kids do best when they're raised in a home with a mother and a father who are married.
17: There's no ifs, ands, or buts about it. And you can talk to anybody that has worked with children and see, since we've been having more breakups of family, more children being raised without a father in their life, the outcomes are very, very difficult and very, very challenging. We have to make sure that young men understand what kind of responsibilities there are. And how important it is that they are in their children's lives, and obviously motherhood. I talk about it all the time. Motherhood's the most important job on the face of the earth.
16: Certainly is.
17: Let's brag about moms.
16: Governor, thanks so much for joining us, and I appreciate your leadership on the issue.
17: Thanks.
16: Folks, stick with us. On the other side of the break, House Speaker Mike Johnson joins us, so don't go away.
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5: Anna. Mr. Speaker, welcome back to This Week on Capitol Hill.
6: Hey, Tony, great to be with you as always.
5: All right, so the Senate finally advanced reconciliation 2.0. What are the next steps to seeing immigration and border security fully funded?
6: Well, we've got to do it quickly, and it is a real shame, as we've discussed many times, that the Democrats have chosen to politicize immigration enforcement and border security, two critical functions of the federal government. I'm grateful that the Republicans stuck it out. The final vote, as you saw, was after 5 a.m. They did an around-the-clock voterama, as they call it in the Senate, and the Democrats tried to obstruct that at every turn. But thankfully, we got a majority to get that through, and it is a reconciliation bill, so they only needed Republican votes, and they sent it over to the House so they get it done first thing next week as soon as we return. And finally, we'll get those two functions, those two agencies, fully funded. They've been effectively unfunded for a long time now because of Democrats' games. And the key point here is, Tony, we'll fund it for three straight years, so they won't be able to play these games any longer in the Trump administration.
5: Do you think you'll get any Democratic support in the House?
6: I certainly hope so, but I doubt that it will happen. I mean, they've dug in. Everything is partisan now, and it's a shameful thing that the radical left, the insurgent left, is taking over the Democrat Party. Watch the primaries as they play out. Watch the voices that are being elevated in their party. They're not rational anymore. As we keep saying, and we've discussed many times in the program, the upcoming election this fall is about common sense versus crazy. And I will tell you that we'll stand by common sense every time in the Republican Party. We're going to make sure the American people are safe, we have a secure border, and that our immigration laws are respected and enforced.
5: Speaking of common sense versus crazy, it appears that voters in California are tired of crazy and may be going for common sense.
6: It does. Some good developments out there. You know, the Republican candidate, Steve Hilton, is the, you know, ran first in the jungle primary for governor. We had some good races around the state for our candidates and for the House. And we'll see how it all shakes out. It's shameful that they've not yet finished completing the count of their ballots, but don't get us started on that.
5: Yeah, right. That's surprising. Let me go back to something else coming out of the Senate, or actually I should say that did not come out of the Senate, and that is the Foreign Intelligence Surveillance Act, the Section 702 that expires June the 12th. That failed a procedural vote in the Senate. What's next?
6: Yeah, it's a concern. I mean, the expiration date, as you said, is next week, and we must reauthorize FISA. Now, the last time we did it in 2024, Republicans, conservatives, we worked very hard. We got 56 major reforms on the Foreign Intelligence Surveillance Act to ensure that the privacy and the protection of Americans is there. And we haven't had errors since those reforms were made, so they did the desired job. Look, the point of this, Tony, is two-thirds of the president's daily national security briefing comes from intel that is collected with this statute. It is critical. It has prevented another 9/11 on our shores, and we cannot let it go dark.
5: Mr. Speaker, I want to shift gears kind of away from Washington and policy to more principled positions. I know you're very busy, and you don't weigh in on a lot when it comes to the cultural stuff that's happening out there, but you're very passionate about life. We talk about it quite frequently here on this program. We share that among many things in common. But there was a social influencer basically posting on the internet, on social media, about choosing abortion for a child that had Down syndrome. And I just want to quote from what you posted. And it said, in 29 days, we'll celebrate the 250th birthday of our exceptional nation, which became the greatest of all because we were the first to declare the self-evident truth that all people are created equal by God, not born equal, but were created equal. Why is it important to have this cultural conversation?
6: Well, it's rather shocking, heartbreaking. I mean, millions of people now have seen the post that we're referring to. There's a famous YouTuber who, creates content and decided to go online and effectively share with the world that he and his wife chose to abort their innocent, precious, unborn child because they got a Down syndrome diagnosis. Now, remember, those are false diagnoses, right? Many times, but that child is

0: no less precious than anyone else. And it's been heartening to see a lot of people go on and comment who have Down syndrome children, or who truly respect the sanctity of human life. But my point was, this is directly tied to the celebration we'll have of our nation on July 4th. We are dedicated to the proposition that we're all created by God, we're made in His image, we all have inestimable dignity and value, and every unborn child is worth fighting for. And when a culture devolves to the point where that kind of depravity, I mean, it's evil to kill an unborn child, when it becomes the fodder for social media influencers to get attention and clicks, it's a very dangerous place. We got to remind everybody of the sanctity of human life every single day.
1: I mean, Mr. Speaker, isn't this what sets Western civilization apart, that we view life as having inherent value and dignity? It's not viewed upon as utilitarian value. That's a big difference.
0: It is, and it's what separates Western civilization from ideologies like Marxism that don't really value life because they don't recognize the existence of a creator who gives us life and the rights that we have. You know, that philosophy follows government. Government is the God, and therefore no one has inherent value. You're just another social animal. You're part of the herd that has to be directed and dictated to. That's not what we stand for in America. It's the reason we're the most exceptional, greatest nation in the history of the world, because we're founded on this creed that's listed right there in the nation's birth certificate, right in the second paragraph. So, a self-evident truth.
1: So is this not further evidence of the Marxist ideology that has infiltrated our schools, our media, and the broader culture?
0: Absolutely. And the moral relativism that it has spawned, and the fact that, you know, few generations of American school children now have been indoctrinated into these false ideologies. We're losing the foundational principles that made us the most successful, most powerful, most benevolent, most free nation in the history of the world. We have to defend those foundations, Tony. It's essential to maintain our republic.
1: Mr. Speaker, 30 seconds left. Besides Reconciliation 2.0, what should we be looking for next week?
0: Well, it's a busy week again. We're moving appropriations through the process, funding the government as good stewards. We've got a couple of those bills already off the plate. 9 have been through committee. There's 12 in all. We'll keep it moving on all the other things that are on our plate that we'll talk about next week.
1: All right, Mr. Speaker. Have a great weekend. Always great to see you, my friend.
0: Thanks so much.
1: All right, folks, don't go away. On the other side of the break, a few more final thoughts on the news of the week. So stay tuned to more this week on Capitol Hill. By the way, let me just leave you with this. Let me encourage you to be praying for what's happening here in our nation's capital, and praying as we move toward that 250th celebration. It's a big celebration. All right, we'll be right back.
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1: Welcome back to This Week on Capitol Hill. There's something different about this June. There are fewer rainbows. No, I'm not talking about the sign of God's covenant that appears in the sky after a storm. I'm talking about the rainbow flag that has become the symbol of Pride Month. For years, June brought a predictable wave of corporate logos, advertising campaigns, theme merchandise, and public celebrations. Parents learned to pay close attention to commercials and family programming. Sports fans grew accustomed to Pride-themed uniforms and promotions, and many city streets became venues for often indecent displays at pride parades. Well, this year is noticeably different. The symbols are not all gone, but there are far less prominent ones. It is premature to say that pride has fallen, but it is fair to say that the appeal of the Pride Month has faded. Corporations are rethinking their public affiliation with a cultural agenda that, according to a Gallup poll released this week, is losing support among Americans. The Obama-Biden era push to promote transgenderism among children while limiting treatment options to only experimental drugs and surgeries has prompted many Americans to reconsider the movement's underlying motives. Increasingly, Americans see pride parades not merely as expressions of tolerance, but as demonstrations of cultural influence reaching into every corner of society. For many, concerns over gender identity policies involving children became the point at which broader questions about sexuality, marriage, parental rights, and cultural authority converged. As many warned years ago, the debate was never simply about the right to marry the person one loves. It was also about redefining long-standing social norms, including those governing parent-child relationships. When schools withheld information from parents about a child's social gender transitioning, many families saw the connection between what was happening in the classroom and the broader redefinition of marriage and family. As a result, public opinion began to shift. That shift is showing up in the corporate world. Companies are not only scaling back Pride Month promotions, many are abandoning participation in the Human Rights Campaign's Corporate Equality Index. The 2026 index lost 65% of its Fortune 500 participants. Whether driven by conviction, consumer pressure, or shareholder concern, many corporations are recalculating their public association with LGBT activism. Now, by itself, that would not prove a cultural realignment. But combined with developments in states across the nation, it suggests something more than a temporary retreat. Republican leaders have moved beyond symbolic resistance to Pride Month and are increasingly advancing proclamations and policies promoting the nuclear family. Among the arguments they cite is extensive social science showing that, across numerous measures, children do best when raised by a married mother and father. Here is why I believe it's more than just a passing fad. Corporate leaders and elected officials are responding to the people. For several years, parents refused to back down. They attended school board and city council meetings, opposing boys and girls sports and mixed-sex bathrooms, and in many cases ran for office themselves. They won seats, changed policies, and reshaped local governments. There are fewer rainbows this June. That doesn't mean that cultural debate is over, but it does suggest that millions of Americans who refuse to surrender their convictions are beginning to see the impact of their perseverance. Parents and patriots are prevailing. And that is promising for America. And that has been This Week on Capitol Hill.
7: 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Count them one by one to see what God has done. A reminder from WAVA.
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13: Israeli airstrikes on South Lebanon have killed 9 people, including 3 Lebanese military members. Meanwhile, Iran has fired ballistic missiles and drones toward Bahrain and Kuwait. The U.S. said it intercepted several that were aimed at Gulf allies and the Strait of Hormuz. President Trump gave a speech and met with farmers in Wisconsin this week.
14: We love the farmers. We love everything about your state.
15: The president described the Republican Party as the only option for farmers.
14: As president, I fought for the American farmer like no one has ever fought before. Nobody's like, I'm up here today. I don't need this. I got elected. I'm here because I like the farmer.
13: A federal judge strikes down a Trump administration immigration policy that affects 39 countries.
16: The policy enacted after the shooting of 2 National Guard members that made it harder for immigrants from dozens of countries to stay and enter the country has been struck down. In a ruling harshly criticizing the administration, U.S. District Chief Judge John McConnell Jr. said the policy threw the lives of countless immigrants living in the United States into indeterminate legal limbo. The policies enacted after the National Guard shooting last year meant that immigrants from dozens of countries have been categorically barred from receiving final decisions on, among other things, their asylum, work permit, green card, and citizenship applications.
13: Federal regulators giving the head of the MARTA transit system in Atlanta 2 weeks to put together a report on security.
17: Feds will now be stepping in and investigating 2 stabbing attacks in Atlanta that happened on the MARTA transit system in the same week. The Fulton County Sheriff's Office says a 66-year-old woman, Margaret Swan, was stabbed to death, a 25-year-old under arrest. Transportation Secretary Sean Duffy posting a picture of her on his X page, writing, "Margaret's family deserves accountability. No one should be forced to fear for their safety on public transit." Laura Winters, Atlanta.
13: This is SRN News.
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21: 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Search me, O God, and know my heart. Test me and know my anxious thoughts. See if there is any offense way in me, and lead me in the way everlasting.
22: Ladies and gentlemen, welcome in.
23: Wow.
22: Man, Big Wave Dave, David James with Tom Lewis, Cross International. Dude, that's Samuel. You recorded Samuel, young yes. Samuel here, huh?
23: Oh, my goodness, Samuel, we thought, what a great way to launch the program today, that you could hear from little Samuel, a little boy in Malawi that I recorded, third grader, loved the Lord Jesus, yes. And with all of his heart and big smile, and as he recited for us by memory, Psalm 139, just an incredible little boy. And we love that because, guys, listen, that is truly, I call it, the sound of transformation. And when you join Cross International, we'll give you that number in just a moment, and a way that you can help little boys, little girls like Samuel with a $62 one-time impact gift. It is so powerful. You transform children's lives. 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You open the schoolyard gate for those kiddos to a life, guys, of brand new hope.
22: Yes.
23: And that is worth giving to today. $62 one-time gift, providing food for a year, clean water, Christian education, Bibles in their own language. 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We've still got some work to do, though. 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
22: It's Cross International here. We are just, Tom and I, just elated that you have jumped in to give freedom from hunger, freedom of malnutrition, freedom from a lack of fresh, clean water to children. Yes. Dozens and dozens of them. We're down to our final 400 children that are in critical need of care. And Tom, we're inviting every one of us, you know, $62 one-time gift is one. And what we mean by that critical care is the food and the water and the shelter. And we heard Samuel where English is in his first language. Like, I mean, he's fluent in English, and that unlocks and gives freedom. So as we celebrate our 250th birthday, as we wind and get closer and closer to 4th of July, why don't you just say, Lord God, I'm going to give freedom to a little boy like we just heard Samuel, and not to be one-upped or anything, but Natasha comes in here, and she kind of knows the drill, too. So, Natasha, share what, you know, don't let Samuel, you know, one-up you, Natasha. What do you have to say?
21: My favorite Bible verse is Psalms 23. The Lord is my shepherd, I shall not want. He makes me lie down in green pastures. He leads me beside quiet waters. He restores my soul. He guides me in the paths of righteousness. For his name's sake, even though I walk through the valley of the shadow of death, I'll fear no evil, for you are with me. Your rod and your staff, they comfort me. You prepare a table before me in the presence of my enemies. You anoint my head with oil. My cup overflows. Surely goodness and love will follow me all the days of my life, and I will dwell in the house of the Lord forever.
22: Ah, Natasha!
23: Oh, yeah. Fantastic job.
22: Wow.
23: Natasha in that same classroom, by the way, with our little buddy that you heard from earlier.
1: Samuel.
23: And, I mean, just Samuel and all of those kids in that class were amazing. And, guys, you know, I just love that because when we talk about transformation at Cross International, we talk about transformation in a number of ways. One, we know and we understand that we've got to transform children because as we do, families are transformed. And as the family is transformed, then we're building healthy churches, we're building healthy communities, we're getting water wells installed, guys. I mean, this is a total transformation, but as you know, and we know full well across international, from the hard work of our partners on the ground in these nations, guys, it starts with the kiddos. And so we're asking you to help us literally provide help and hope, the gospel, clean water, food for a year. And by the way, at the end of the year, the kids that we have rescued in our campaign right now stay in the program because of incredible donor partners just like you.
1: Love it.
23: And so you get them started on this incredible new life in Jesus, giving them hope, clean water, food, Christian education. Guys, this is a powerful gift. Would you join us? We're making good progress, but we still have some work to do. Here's the number. 877-539-0064. 877-539-0064. 877-539-0064. 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Hey, Dave, I have an idea.
22: Yes, sir.
23: I have an idea.
22: Okay.
23: You ready for this?
22: I'm ready.
23: And you just sparked this idea. All right, America's 250th, right?
22: Yes.
23: America's 250th.
22: Woo!
23: And we celebrate the freedom and all the incredible sacrifice,
22: yes.
23: Right?
22: Amen.
23: That many, many, many, many have provided for you and I that we can be at this point in America's history is an amazing thing to consider. Freedom, right? What hit me just a moment ago, Dave, was you were talking about that 250. And what I want to say to you guys is this. I want to invite you to do something special. I want you to give an America 250 gift, and here's why. When you give that $250 gift, that is four children in the program, and you give them freedom in Christ. would you literally share from an incredible heart that you have and generosity? Would you share a beautiful gift right now? We're going to call it a freedom gift of $250. Just, yes, in honor of how blessed we are in the United States, but more importantly, to bring freedom to four children in Malawi, Zambia, and Uganda. Would you join us? Could I get 20 of you right now to say, Tommy, I love it. I celebrate the freedom. We celebrate, our family does, and we have in this country, and the fact that we never, ever, ever have to worry about food or water or work or school or paying our bills. Guys, for most of us, we have everything we need and want in life. God has blessed us tremendously, Brian. God has blessed us. And so we invite you to share this freedom gift. We're going to call it a freedom gift.
22: Love it.
23: Of $250, which is almost to the penny.
22: Yes.
23: For children, praise God. How many of you will jump in right now and make that freedom gift? We're going to hear from the kiddos again in just a moment, but let me give you the number. How many of you right now, the phone lines are open to give a freedom gift, $250, to set these children free
22: right
23: from their suffering? 877-539-0064. 877-539-0064. 877-539-0064, or click the banner at WAVA.com.
22: As we give the freedom, Tom Lewis, Cross International, Big Wave Dave, David James here with Tom, with Cross, advocating for our final 400 children and bringing them freedom from the maladies of malnutrition, a lack of fresh, clean water. And that freedom gift of four children, a $250 gift, does just that. You realize 100 of us doing that, guys, we get every one of these 400 children set free. And Tom, I want you to paint that picture. I'm going to play the children that are now, they have a future and a hope because someone like us invested in yes. their life. But we've got to know, we've got to understand, kind of get ourselves out of the Western eyes of why this is so urgent for the children, because we're going to hear from them where they're dreaming of a future and a hope. But that was not the case before someone like us invested in their life. They were tremendously hopeless and on the way to death and not knowing Jesus. So compare and contrast why this is so urgent, yeah?
23: Well, I think, you know, we're talking about freedom, but I think about the incredible burden that these children are under at incredible ages, right? And I think, and Dave, you've seen it, we've seen it there, yes. not only in Africa with our partners, but we've seen it in all the nations, 12 nations where Cross works. And that is often when you have poverty-stricken children, you have a 8, 10, 12-year-old girl that is the mother of her siblings. She's the mother. She's the one that's responsible. And guys, I don't know how that hits you, but let me ask you this question. How old was your child when you first let that son or daughter babysit?
22: Right.
23: I want you to think about that. And for most of us, you know, they were getting up there pretty good, right? 10, 11, 12, 13, right up in there. Can you imagine an 8-year-old, a 10-year-old girl that has to be the mother of a family of five children? She's the one, literally, who make sure that they get food or a clean drink of water somewhere along the way, protects them from those who would hurt them and lie to them and deceive them. She's the one that carries that heavy, heavy, heavy burden. And I remember a story. I love sharing a story, Dave. We were with Cross and our team, and we were there in Malawi. We had walked into this massive garbage dump and discovered a family of five. They were living there. That's where they literally had erected just a horrible little hut. And guys, inside was indeed this family of five. The little ones were literally sitting in the garbage. There were two sitting on the floor of this little ramshackle hut on the ground. The girl, the oldest, she didn't know her age. She thought she was about 12. Had a little brother, little sister, one on each arm. So there were five of them, and this was her story. She was the one that was responsible. She asked our team, with the help of an interpreter, this question. And Dave, you know the story, and I will never forget it as long as I live. And I want you guys to turn up the radio because you need to hear this. She asked our team, why does God love the Americans more than he loves us? And you could have heard a pin drop. Why does God love the Americans more than he loves us? On a lady on our team, God bless her, she spoke up, she took her hands and said this to her. She said, sweetie, God loves you dearly. He loves you every bit as much as he loves us. In fact, loves you so, so much that he sent us to demonstrate his great love for you by bringing you these provisions and to demonstrate how much and how deeply God cares and how much Jesus loves you and that you're not forgotten.
0: Right.
23: And guys, I'll never forget that moment when that young girl began to, I believe with all of my heart, understand the face, the love, and the hope that Jesus brings when we just simply meet their physical needs first. Mm-hmm. Guys, together we transform these children, and it begins with you. So Dave's going to tell you how I am just, my heart is overwhelmed with this freedom gift, Dave. It's the right thing for hundreds of you that are listening to do. A freedom gift of $250 in honor of 250 wonderful years here in our country. We've never had to suffer like these kiddos in Malawi, Zambia, and Uganda. The freedoms that we have, the food that we take for granted, the clean water that's immediately available, the education where a lot of us literally move neighborhoods to be able to get into a school district that really is outstanding for our kiddos, or to go to a Christian school. Maybe you're a homeschooler and you're just doing an amazing job, but education is so important, right? Well, your gift provides all of those resources for a full year. At the end of the year, the kids stay in the program because of other generous donors just like you. Dave, as you know, it's a $62 impact gift for each one. But I believe there's a lot of friends that could do the $250. There's somebody who could do the family of five. We call that the Gideon gift. I do want to make one more appeal to two friends to become our first Village Impact Partners in our campaign, which is 30 children or more. Now, some of our villages are significantly bigger and larger than that. But we do have some smaller areas with 30, 40 kids. So could you be a Village Impact Partner with your best gift right now?
22: 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You can also click the Cross International banner, WAVA.com. And by the way, that Impact Village Impact Partner, 30 children, if we may invite two of you to opt in, it's a $2,000 gift from each of you for 30 children or more. And here's the thing. That $250 gift for the freedom gift of four children, 100 of us doing that as well. I mean, friends, we invest in those things that matter, right? That little girl that Tom was talking about, why does God love the Americans more than he loves us? Guys, we are, hopelessness is being stomped out with your gift. And so we were talking about what happens when we take that hopelessness and the Holy Spirit using our gifts through Cross International and the partners on the ground to literally transform. So it goes from hopelessness to we've been abandoned to a future and hope. And remember, English is not their native tongue.
21: I can have a better future and I can lead others.
2: A better life so that we can have a good future, so that we can learn somewhere where they teach about God.
3: To have a good education and to learn more about Jesus.
4: It's perfect and fun and we are healthy and go to school with no problems.
22: Tom, you hear the difference right there.
23: Yes, it's amazing. I love that little guy. You know, we go to school with no problems. That's their heart. Yes. I mean, they want to go to school so badly. They know the only way out of the endless cycle of poverty is with an education. And, of course, Cross International stands with our partners on the ground in Malawi, Zambia, and Uganda to make sure that we identify Christian school partners. And we have dynamic Christian school partners. In fact, I want to mention one of them right now, the Ambulia Development Center. Dr. Victor is there and their team, and guys, they are working so hard in Malawi to provide food and clean water and Christian education for hundreds and hundreds of children every day. And we've got a clip, we were able to visit with him recently, where he talks about how critical it is that this partnership with you and your generosity and Cross International continues. Here's Dr. Victor.
0: The partnership with Cross means everything. We do not have any other donor. It's only Cross International. So you can imagine if anything happened to Cross, we will be the first to be impacted badly. One thing that we love about Cross is the Christianness of Cross. The fact that we can express our Christianity in the program is number one priority for us.
23: Amen. You heard him. Number one priority, Christian education. But guess what, guys? We got to feed them. We got to give clean water. We need to build these water wells in villages that have never had one. And when we do, we can transform not only the kiddos, but entire villages and the families and churches. And they begin to thrive. And so your gift helps all of that come true. How many of those children can you help? Maybe. I love, Dave, I just believe the Lord's got 50 of you that could do that Freedom 250 gift for four children. I believe that with all of my heart. As we think about and consider our freedoms, the things that we take for granted every day, just the freedom that we have to get in our car and go to work, and the freedom we have to eat at whatever restaurant we want to, or, you know, make whatever financial investment we want, or even that we have the money to make those kind of investments, right? The money to provide for our kiddos' Christian education, college and university education, the money for the extras, right? The money for the extras, yeah. And so we're blessed. We're blessed. So blessed. In a minute, we're going to hear from Jimmy Dodd as he talks about why are we so blessed. Why are we so blessed? But in the meantime, I want to give you the number. We've got a lot of work to do, guys. Over 400 kids still remain. I believe with a number of you, in fact, I believe with all of my heart, there's 100 friends listening right now that could do that Freedom 250 gift. Yes, my friend. And literally 400 children, almost in the blink of an eye, due to technology, the phone and the web, we could cover this in no time. Maybe you could be that Village Impact partner for 30 or more kids, asking the Lord for a couple of you in this broadcast, thinking about one friend that could do 100 children. So here's a number, 877-539-0064. 877-539-0064. 877-539-0064. 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
22: We have about 4 minutes left in the program, and time is of the essence. And friends, you know, Tom was talking that $250 gift for four children, that freedom gift for four children, unlocking freedom for them as we celebrate our freedoms in this republic and remember the sacrifice that those have made over and over again for our freedoms here and freedoms abroad. And Jimmy Dodd talks about why we are so blessed. He is the chairman of the board Cross International. Let's take a listen to what Jimmy has to say here in our final few moments together as we say, Lord God, I'm going to give freedom in your name to children, Malawi, Zambia, and Uganda through Cross International.
5: There are several passages that speak about the poor, obviously. I love 1 John 3, obviously, that speaks about the poor. But the passage that I come back to over and over again would be Psalm 67. It just asks a very basic question. Why are we so blessed? Why are we so incredibly blessed? And it's so that the nations will hear, so that the world will hear. We aren't blessed to hoard everything. We aren't blessed to hold on to everything. We are blessed because, first of all, God owns everything. Two, I have to realize that I am very blessed, not because of the fact that I have worked hard in life, the fact that I might be halfway smart. You know what? I'm blessed because God has chosen to give me amazing things. I deal with people all the time who have a mindset of, I have what I have because I'm a hard worker. And I kind of laugh at them a little bit in a respectful way. But I just kind of think, wow, they're incredibly naive. Because I know really smart people that work a lot harder than me who live in the Ukraine, who live in Haiti, that might be in Gaza, that might be in a lot of places around the world, in Venezuela, other places around the world, where it is incredibly difficult to even survive. You're struggling to survive. I've met cross partners in places like Nicaragua and other places where they're struggling to survive. So first of all, I have to understand, I have what I have by the grace of God. God has blessed me. And so what do I do with my blessing? Is my blessing to make me feel better, to do more things for just me? No. It says very clearly in Psalm 67, we're blessed so that we can make an impact around the world. And Cross International believes that we should take our blessings and find other ways to bless people around the world. We work with so many partners that need that blessing and can use that blessing to do incredible things to serve in their communities.
23: Absolutely. Thank you, Jimmy Dodd. Wow, we've got incredible partners slugging it out every day, just like Dr. Victor and the Mbuya Development Center, many others. The question is, how many children can you help? How many children can you lift up? How many children can you end the suffering for? Could it be 100 kiddos? God has blessed you. You've made great investments in this life. Could it be 50? Could you be a village impact partner right now and say, you know what, God has blessed you. I'll do that $3,100 gift for 50 kids, or a gift of whatever amount would for 30 kids.
22: Two thousand.
23: What is it, Dave?
22: Yep. $2,000.
23: 18?
22: Yeah, 18.
23: Couple grand.
22: 60, yeah, couple
23: grand.
22: Yep.
23: You know, maybe you could do that. And so we're going to, as we close out, just invite you. And then I still believe with all of my heart, there's 100 of you listening that could do a Freedom 250 gift for the children of Africa there in Malawi, Zambia, and Uganda. Come on. You could be one of 100 and release a family of four kiddos from poverty and give them freedom in Christ with a $250 gift. So as we close out, we're going to tell you where you can make your best gift. God bless you again. Thank you to everybody who have already given in our campaign. But Dave, we've got a lot of work to do, so we're inviting you to make that call or go on the web right now.
22: Yeah, and you hear the children, they've got the whole world in his hands. Here they are in the background because someone like us invested in their life. Would you do the same? 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

0: This has been a test of the emergency alert system.
1: With SRN News, I'm Bob Agnew in Washington. Iran has fired ballistic missiles and drones toward Bahrain and Kuwait, according to Bahrain's government. The U.S. said it intercepted several aimed at Gulf allies in the Strait of Hormuz. Bahrain called on Tehran to stop what it called a serious escalation. Iran said it targeted the U.S. military, and its foreign ministry accused the U.S. of attacking surveillance facilities on one of the Iranian islands. Tehran called it a violation of the fragile ceasefire. Israeli airstrikes on southern Lebanon have killed 9 people, including 3 Lebanese military members. The strike occurred days after a new ceasefire deal had been reached. An airstrike on a vehicle killed a brigadier general, a captain, and another soldier, complicating matters that the Hezbollah terrorists there rarely observe the ceasefires when they are put into place. This is SRN News.
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4: 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I'm still looking. I'm still searching. Hi, this is Lon Solomon, and this is what Billy Joel said at the close of his documentary, And So It Goes. You know, Billy is right. Everyone is born lost, looking and searching for something to fill the hole inside of us that only God can fill. This is why Jesus said, come to me and I will give you rest. You will find peace for your soul. Hey, if you're still looking, look in the right place, the Lord Jesus. Not a sermon, just a thought.
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0: 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And today, Rabbi Schneider reminds us that we're wonderfully made and uniquely cherished by God. 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And now, Rabbi Schneider will begin with a short recap.
1: We left off in chapter number 6, verse 5. This is one of the most profound verses and revelations in the entire Word of God. That the Lord has voluntarily placed Himself in a position whereas you and I can either wound Him or bring to Him intense pleasure. Many of us don't relate to God in this way. We only think of God as the all-powerful, holy God in heaven that can answer our prayers or judge us. We don't understand that God created us to be a partner with Him in love. And this is why Revelation chapter 19, verse 7 and 9, says that our salvation experience culminates with the marriage supper of the Lamb. Listen what Jesus says prophetically through King Solomon to the bride, who's a shadow of you and I, in chapter 6, verse number 5. He says to her, "Turn your eyes away from me, for they have confused me." I know this is so difficult for you and I to comprehend how God could say to us, "Turn your eyes away from me, for they have confused me." Some translations read, "overwhelm me." But I want you to stop with me for a second. I want you to put this in perspective. I want to try to frame it for you in a way that hopefully you can digest. Once again, the Song of Songs is written in poetry. Poetry is the language of love. Poetry shares with us deep insights into love in a different form of language that is able to move man's heart like no other language. So when the Lord is speaking this way, once again, He's communicating deep truth through a spiritual poetic language. He said, "Turn your eyes away from me, for they have confused me," or "they have overwhelmed me." You and I sit here and we think, that can't be God. How could my eyes ever overwhelm God? How could little puny me overwhelm God? How could my looking deeply into His eyes confuse Him? That He would ask me to turn my eyes away from Him. I know how hard it is to receive that. And I know that many of you are thinking, no way, and are perhaps even upset with me for sharing this. That's why John the Baptist introduced Jesus as, listen now, the bridegroom. John the Baptist referred to himself as, get it now, the friend of the bridegroom. Jesus is the bridegroom. Paul said that he was presenting us to Jesus as a pure virgin. Jesus told many parables about the church, and in the parables, the church is referred to as his bride or as the 10 virgins. And once again, Revelation 19, 7 and 9 says that the end of our salvation experience culminates with what Scripture calls the marriage supper of the Lamb. So if we're in a marriage with Jesus, doesn't it make sense that your heart has the ability to deeply move and affect God? Who would be married to somebody that couldn't move them? Who would be married to somebody whose love didn't affect them? No, God has voluntarily humbled Himself and placed Himself in such a position of vulnerability with you that your love can deeply move Him, even as our heart can grieve Him, as the Scripture teaches. Let me give an example of this to try to illustrate the poetry of this. Have you ever looked into somebody's eyes and their love was so powerful or so strong, you literally had to look away from it? Or you saw such beauty in their eyes that you didn't feel right staring into their eyes, that it was almost disrespectful to do it because it's so sacred? That's kind of what the Lord is responding to here. There's such beauty, such love, such a sacredness coming from our love to Him that comes from a voluntary free act of our will, that He responds to it in His extreme posture of sensitivity and humility by sharing His heart with us in this poetic language form. I hope that the Lord has gripped your heart through this, because nothing can make you more powerful than realizing that you, beloved one, have the ability to move God. Even as the ancient proverb says, greater is he that rules his own spirit than he that rules a city. In the similar sense, greater is our power when we realize that we literally can move God, the creator of the universe, than our power is to be able to move 1,000 people standing on a stage. Oh, Jesus, this is so far beyond us to comprehend. I can talk about it. I can try to describe it, but Jesus, I pray that by revelation, you would break into our hearts to help us to understand how deeply loved we are and how we've been created in your own image, and that we have become, Father, those that have the ability to move you in love, God, to add to your experience as God by choosing to love you out of our own will. Oh, I know it's a paradox that God's complete in and of himself and that he needs nothing. And yet somehow God is looking to us to be an equal partner with him in love. You are, as scripture says, the bride of Christ. You're the bride and the wife of the Lamb, according to the word of God. As I said, this has nothing to do with gender. This is not about male and female. This is language, beloved, that describes intimacy. Well, as Jesus continues on to just tell his bride how much he loves her and how beautiful she is, I love this particular element of this posture that he takes with her, and I want to apply it to you and me. Jesus says to her in verse number 9, he says, you are a pure child of the one that bore you. And then he says, you are unique. Look in verse number 9. He says, but my dove, my perfect one, is unique. She is her mother's only daughter. What God is saying here, in a sense, is you're the best. You're unique. You're unlike any other. In a sense, you could say that God is saying, you're my favorite one. And you know what? God wants you and I to recognize that you're not just one of the many, and I'm not just one of the many, but we are each one of us unique and God's favorite. You are cherished, beloved one, and deeply loved. Oh, goodness. And no one can love God like you love him. Your love for him is unique. That's why the Bible says in heaven, we're going to be given a name, a new name, and the only ones that are going to know this new name that Jesus gives us are he and us. Each one of us, beloved, is unique, deeply treasured in love, and each one of us is God's best and his favorite. Jesus continues and he says to her, as he's watching her continue to evolve in this divine love and this baptism of love, Jesus says to her in chapter 6, verse 10, who is this that grows like the dawn? He continues, as beautiful as the full moon, as pure as the sun. In other words, she's growing. Her love, her light, her strength is continuing to grow like the dawn. The dawn breaks forth and gets brighter and brighter and brighter like the morning dawn. And that's what type of a life you and I are living. Now, if your walk with God, beloved one, if your walk with Jesus is truly genuine, you know what? Even the people around you will be able to see that you're changing, that there's transformational reality that's happening in your life. I know in my life, my wife sees it, my children see it, my friends see it, the people that know me see it. I'm always changing because I'm being transformed by the love of God. That's what Jesus is saying to her. You're being transformed. Listen again. Who is this that grows? Get it now, grows, you're changing and you're growing like the dawn. So if your love for God is alive, if the Holy Spirit is really in you, if you're really yielding to him, you know what? You're being changed. The Bible says you're going from grace to grace, from strength to strength. And as we continue to look at God through the Word, because the Word is God, the Bible says we're being changed from glory to glory.
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1: The scripture continues. I went down to the orchard of nut trees to see the blossoms of the valley, to see whether the vine had budded, whether the pomegranates had bloomed. Before I was aware, my soul set me over the chariots of my people. In other words, she went down now to the vineyard where Jesus was building the kingdom. And when she got to the vineyard, beloved, remember I said in last broadcast, as we mature in love and partner with Jesus, we find out that he's a servant. Remember, Jesus is the same yesterday, today, and forever. Jesus said, I am among you as one that serves, right? They couldn't receive it in John 13 when he began to wash their feet. But Jesus said, unless you let me wash your feet, unless you let me serve you, you have no place with me. And so as this Shulamite bride, who's a shadow of you and I, was being changed, as she was fully encountering Jesus and coming into a revelation,

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5: Smoothly for my beloved. In other words, whatever his will was, she wasn't choking on it anymore. It wasn't like her will was striving against his will any longer in life. It wasn't like the flesh was striving against the spirit and the spirit was striving against the flesh. There wasn't this constant battle going on. She was so in union with him now. She said, your will, your word, your wine goes down smoothly. And then she said in verse number 10, one of the climactic verses of the entire song, she says in verse number 10, I am my beloved's, and his desire is for me. Oh, what an awesome thing. I am my beloved's, and his desire is for me. To know, beloved child of God, that Jesus desires you, that he loves you, get this now, and he desires you. He desires your fellowship. He desires you to talk to him. He desires you, spirit, soul, mind, and body, get this now, even when you're weak, even if you fall, always, at all times, Jesus loves you and your love leads him. Just like the Shulamite bride said earlier in the song, I am black but lovely. Jesus loved her and thought she was lovely even in her imperfection, even when she fell, even in those issues in her life where there was still sin. She was still desired and loved and cherished by God. And that's how God feels, praise his name, hallelujah, about you and I. We are yours, Lord Jesus, and your desire is for us. She was fully committed now, beloved ones, to being a servant with him. We see the same thing continuing in chapter number 7. And then as we come to chapter number 8, we find that she's strong. She'd become a strong disciple now of Jesus. She had become one that was comfortable in her own skin. And she knew who she was in the Lord. She wasn't doubting herself. Just like the Bible says, before Enoch left the world, God had testified to him that he was approved. In other words, Enoch had come to a place in his life that he knew he was walking with God in a way that pleased God. This Shulamite bride was walking before God in a way, beloved, that she had a consciousness that she was mature, that she was walking in strength. She knew she was approved. And you know what? God wants to bring that same reality into your life. As we come to the end of the Song of Songs, beloved ones, in chapter 8, Jesus comes back to her and he says this. This is so moving. He says to her, I found you under the apple tree in verse number 5, and I awakened you. In other words, Jesus was bringing her back to the very beginning of her journey. Jesus reminds her from where she was brought from. Jesus says, I found you under the apple tree. Beneath the apple tree, I awakened you. There your mother was in labor with you. There she was in labor and gave you birth. It's a beautiful thing to realize God has been with you and I all these years. He's been with us through everything that we've been through. And he's brought us through everything to this season. And now that he's brought us, beloved ones, to this place, he wants us to receive now a baptism of fire by his Spirit and a baptism of love. And so we come to verse number 6. Jesus says to her, put me like a seal over your heart. Put me like a seal over your heart, like a seal on your arm. For love is as strong as death. Jealousy is as severe as Sheol. Its flashes are flashes of fire, the very flame of the Lord. Jesus is asking you, will you receive a baptism of fire in love? We speak about the baptism of the Holy Spirit. But the baptism of the Holy Spirit, beloved one, is a baptism of love. Jesus said to Peter, do you love me? Peter said, Lord, I love you. 3 times he has said it. Jesus said, Peter, if you love me, feed my lambs. Jesus said, Peter, do you love me? Peter said, Jesus, you know I love you. Jesus said, feed my sheep. Once again, Jesus said, do you love me? Peter said, Lord.

0: Lord, you know I love you. Jesus said, feed my sheep, tend my lambs. In other words, Jesus was saying, if you love me. Serve my sheep, tend my lambs. And so as we come to the end of this journey, beloved ones, Jesus climaxes this message to us by saying, I am sealing you in my fiery love. Now I want you to receive this and serve my people, tend my lambs, feed my sheep. And so the song ends with this prophetic parable in verse number 11. Solomon had a vineyard at Baal Hamon. He entrusted the vineyard to caretakers. Each one was to bring 1,000 shekels of silver for its fruit. In other words, Jesus is saying, I've left you on the earth to build the kingdom. You're going to stand before me, Jesus is saying to you right now, beloved one, and give an account. I'm expecting that when you stand before me on the last day, that you're going to have 1,000-fold fruit to show me because of your love for me. Because you're going to be coming to face me soon. I'm going to be coming to you soon, or you're going to be coming to me through death. Either way, Jesus says, you're going to stand before me, and I'm going to ask you to give an account with what you did with your life. And so the Shulamite bride ends by saying, I'm going to bring you, King Jesus, everything you deserve. I'm going to bring you 1,000 shekels because I love you. And I'm going to support, she says, those that are laboring in the vineyard. She says in verse 12, my very own vineyard is at my disposal. For 1,000 shekels are for you, Solomon, and 200 are for those who take care of its fruit. She's saying, I'm going to give you, King Jesus, 1,000 shekels that are yours, and I'm going to support the men and women of God that are on the forefront laboring for your kingdom. And then it ends, beloved, with this prophetic exclamation of, come, Lord Jesus. In verse number 14, she says, hurry, my beloved, and be like a gazelle or a young stag on the mountain of spices. It's awesome to me that this song ends, beloved, with her calling for Jesus' return. Jesus is coming back for you and for me. Put your hand over your heart and say with me, Jesus is coming back for me. Every eye is gonna see him. He's coming down from the mountain of spices. He's returning from heaven, beloved one, for you. And when he does, he wants you to be able to stand before him, just like the Shulamite bride, with 1,000 shekels of silver, to be able to say to him, Jesus, I lived wholeheartedly in love with you. I spent my life pursuing you, loving you, and here's 1,000 shekels to show for it. I used my time, my talent, and treasures to build your kingdom. And Jesus, lover of my soul, I am so looking forward to spending now eternity in heaven with you. All hail the power, beloved, of Jesus' name. Thank you for tuning in today. Beloved, I've been praying that Father God would continue to subject me and that I would cooperate with his subjection and come under the blade of his word. The word is living and active and sharper than a two-edged sword. And it's ministered to us in the power of the Holy Spirit through Messiah Jesus. In order for this process to take place, I have to be willing to come under his authority. And when we come under his authority, it affects our disciplining of our thoughts, our attitude, our words, everything in life, including how we use our finances. I want to encourage you, surrender your finances to God, to Hashem, because we can't enter into the fullness of his presence without being surrendered to him in every area of our lives. If the Lord is blessing you and feeding you through this ministry, and you feel him urging you to make a donation to him through it, beloved, just be obedient.
1: 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And now here's Rabbi to speak God's sacred blessing over our lives, first sung in Hebrew and then spoken in English.
2: 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Father God wants to intimately bless you. So receive His blessing into your life today with gladness and an open heart.

0: Lord bless you and keep you. The Lord make his face shine on you and be gracious to you. The Lord lift you up with his countenance. And the Lord give you, beloved one, his peace. God bless you and shalom.
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8: With SRN News, I'm Bob Agnew in Washington. The U.S. has intercepted Iranian missiles and drones that were fired at Gulf allies Bahrain and Kuwait. Meanwhile, the government of Bahrain is calling on Iran to stop an escalation in the tension. Six more states held primary elections this week. The top Republican in Congress is concerned about many of the results. On the Salem News program this week on Capitol Hill with Tony Perkins, House Speaker Mike Johnson said the Democrats appear to be intent on nominating far-left radicals for both the House and Senate. U.S. employers added a surprising 172,000 jobs in May as the labor market continued to show resilience, even in the face of rising costs, largely due to the Iran war and higher gasoline prices. The Labor Department reported Friday job growth was down slightly last month from a revised 179,000 in April. This is SRN News.
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12: I'm as lost as everybody else. I'm still looking. I'm still searching. Hi, this is Lon Solomon. And this is what Billy Joel said at the close of his documentary, And So It Goes. You know, Billy is right. Everyone is born lost, looking and searching for something to fill the hole inside of us that only God can fill. This is why Jesus said, "Come to me, and I will give you rest. You will find peace for your soul." hey, if you're still looking, look in the right place, the Lord Jesus. Not a sermon, just a thought.
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17: As we're talking about the house of prayer, I don't know about you, and I don't know if you know it or not, but we need prayer. We need to commune with God with everything that's going on in our world and everything that's going on in our society, everything that's going on in the church, everything that's going on in our lives. I hope you're not ignoring your own communing time with God. That we need prayer. This is not just a religious exercise. This is when you get to go before the throne. You know the Lord's Prayer because people respect it. You hear the Lord's Prayer at different venues and different events. You'll hear the Lord's Prayer at banquets. When I was playing football, we would say the Lord's Prayer before we took the field. But the reality is that the Lord's Prayer is just like the national anthem before a football game. Everybody respects it, but it has little to do with what's about to happen on the field. We got the Lord's Prayer, we respect it, but we just don't reflect it. I mean, you have the prayer, we know it, but we just don't go it. You know what I mean? I think we understand that it has weight, but we don't really understand the weight that it really has. In Luke chapter 11, before I come back to Matthew 6, there's a disciple who sees Jesus praying, Luke 11 verse 1. He sees Jesus praying, and after Jesus finishes his prayer, the disciple says, Jesus, teach us how to pray. The disciple sees Jesus praying, and he says, Jesus, teach me how to pray. You got to understand that all throughout the Gospels and all throughout the book of Luke, before Luke 11, Jesus was found praying consistently and constantly. In Luke chapter 3, verse 21, you find him praying at his baptism. In Luke chapter 5, verse 16, you find him praying and slipping away often, it says, in the wilderness. In Luke chapter 6, verse 12, you'll find him praying in the mountains all night before he chooses his disciples, his 12 disciples called apostles. In Luke chapter 9, verse 18, you will find him praying right after the feeding of the 5,000. In Luke chapter 9, verse 28, you're going to find him praying at the transfiguration with Peter, James, and John when they saw him transfigured. And then in Luke chapter 11, he's praying again, and this disciple gets smart. The disciple says, I always see Jesus praying, and I see the power and provision in his life. Hold up, Jesus. I'm going to need you to teach me how to do that. Because if Jesus, the Son of God, is constantly and consistently going before the throne, it might behoove us as followers of Jesus Christ to recognize that it's in our best interest to constantly and consistently go before his throne so that we can receive the power and provision in our lives, just like Jesus Christ operated with the power and had the provision of God through and in his life. So the disciple got smart. So I figure we get a little bit smart, just like the disciple, and say, Jesus, teach me how to play. Let me go ahead and subscribe to your channel. And I'm gonna need you to send me that link. Because I need to know how to. Many of you will subscribe to all these YouTubers, but you won't subscribe to the miracle worker. Jesus done already put out a link that you need to subscribe to, ring the bell, do the thumbs up, get the notifications so we can go ahead and get this how-to on how to pray. Because prayer is important, and this disciple realized what we need to understand as Christians. Like, prayer is like communication in the marriage. It is the main artery through which the success of your relationship will flow.
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17: Prayer is like oxygen to the human. It keeps the vitals of faith consistently functioning. Prayer is like a lifeboat in a storm. It covers the Christian when they face challenges. Like, prayer is like a pillow top mattress to the weary. It's a place for Christians to find rest and peace. Prayer is like a shield in battle. It's what we use to defend ourselves against life's challenges. We got to understand, like this disciple understand, I got to subscribe to this channel because I've got to figure out how to do what Jesus is doing. Because I don't know if you really realize that without prayer as a Christian, the soul withers. Without communication, you have the marriage and the wedding bells, but you don't experience the vows. You don't get the full experience of the Christian life until the Christian dedicates themselves to communing and communicating with God. And so this disciple says, you know what? I keep seeing this, and Jesus is kind of, you know, Jesus. So I'm going to go to him and see if he'll give me the how-to on this. He went to Jesus. Now, if I want to learn how to play basketball, I'm going to Michael Jordan. Notice I didn't say LeBron James. I'm just saying. Don't. That's not what the sermon's about. I'm just saying. If I need to learn how to shoot, I'm going to Steph. If I want to run fast, I'm going to Usain Bolt. If I want to preach, I do this all the time, I'm going to Tony Evans. I want to go to whoever the best is to figure out the how-to so that I can get the same results. Y'all be on YouTube trying to get abs, trying to get all types of stuff. But this subscription is much greater for your life continually. So I want you to notice something, that in the Synoptic Gospels, they will tell the same story from different vantage points, Matthew, Mark, and Luke. So the feeding of the 5,000 is the feeding of the 5,000. They're just telling it from their vantage point. If I were to give it a title of the Synoptic Gospels, I would just call it Vantage Point. But here, Luke 11, and we quoted Matthew 6, I would actually suggest to you that even though Jesus answers the disciple in Luke 11 with the Lord's Prayer, it is not a different vantage point of the same event. This time, it's two different events because the events are happening in two different settings. And it's stated enough, differently enough, where scholars and commentators agree, this was not one event talked about two separate times. This was actually two separate teaching, two separate times. What does that mean? That means that this particular sermon on prayer was so important that when Jesus taught it, he repeated himself. If my mama tell me something twice, I'm going to pay attention because she's trying to get a message across to me that I need to really gear my ear to. If Jesus is asked about prayer and teaches about prayer two separate times, and what he did was come with the Lord's Prayer, then it must be something about the Lord's Prayer that we need to tune our ears to. And when he gets into this, you got to understand, he says, pray then in this way. That's where he starts, ladies and gentlemen. He says, pray in this way. As he starts, you open up the link and the how-to video starts. Jesus says, pray then in this way. The assumptive variable in the statement is that you already pray. It's not if you pray, you should pray. It's pray then in this way. It's a how-to on what you already should be doing. The goal of this subscription, the goal of the video, the goal of this how-to is to make you as a Christian when you go before the throne more effective when you get in there. Because we understand James 5:16 says the effective prayers of the righteous accomplish much, which means you can be praying, but you can be praying ineffectively. And so we want to accomplish much. Don't you know when you pray, you don't want it to be a waste of time. You want it to accomplish much in our community, in our world, in our church, and in your life. And so he says, I want to make this more effective for you, so pray then in this way. Now remember, in Luke 11, the disciple asked the question. So when Jesus is answering the question, he's saying, pray then in this way, just like I do when I pray. I need you to understand what Jesus is saying. I do this. I pray this way. When I slip away in the wilderness, I pray this way. He's not saying you have to pray the Lord's Prayer every time you pray, because you don't see that in the rest of the New Testament. People were praying. He's saying pray along these lines. Pray with this in mind. Pray using this type of cadence when you go before God, because that's what I do. And then he says to the disciples, this is where I get stuck. Then he says to the disciples, pray then in this way. And then he says, our Father. Oh my goodness. He looks at the disciples and he says, when you pray, say our Father. It's Jesus' Father. He makes his disciples and the believers of God not just my Father. When you come before the Lord, you come before the Lord as he's your Father.
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17: He makes his disciples and the believers of God not just my Father. When you come before the Lord, you come before the Lord as he's your Father. Jesus the Christ, the Son of the living God, is looking at his disciples and he's saying, you come before the Lord, a part of the family, running into your daddy's bedroom. He uses the term Father. That is sentimental. He's not starting with God and all of that, which is true. He's saying, no, I want you to come before the Lord and come before the Lord with a childlike faith that you're coming before your daddy. It's our Father. Like, I can approach his throne, but because of my work, I have shattered the dividing walls. I have removed the veil. I have made it to where you can come all the way into Daddy's bedroom and share in it just like I do. And your Father, that sentimental term, your Father cares for you, unbelievably cares for you, that he would send his Son to die on a cross. And you come before him like he's an ethereal spirit in Never Never Land that's never going to operate in your here and now. And Jesus is saying, oh no, he is your Father. Just like he is my Father. You come before his throne. You are a part of the family. Ephesians 2:19 says, you are a part of the household of faith. John 1:12 says, many as have received him have become and have the right to be children of God. Acts 17:28 says, you are his offspring. If you are his offspring, you don't just come to him like he's far off and he doesn't care. You come before him like a child into the bedroom saying, Daddy, I need you. And I expect it because you're my Father. This is not a disconnected thing we do as believers. This is where we come before his throne, because now him being our Father, that means you have another level of access than anybody else, because you're his kid. For my kids, I'm pastor, but I'm also Father.
20: Yeah.
17: That's a different level of access. They don't think about me the same way your kids think about me. Your kids see me and they see pastor. My kids see me and they see daddy. They come to me with a whole different spirit and a whole different faith and a whole different expectation because they know I care for them. Jesus is saying, this is your Father. This is not something far off from you. You're sharing in this with me. Because of my work, I've made you a sibling of this thing. The expectation of the believers, we come before the throne, because some of us come before the throne and we really don't have big expectations. Now my kids have access, and I'm sorry to say, your kids don't have the same access. You just can't do everybody, can't do that. So if you send your kids to me, you say, hey, go ask, he's nice, go ask Pastor Jay for some money. Your kid gonna come back to you and say, Pastor Jay mean. Pastor Jay say, he pray, he don't pay. Because there's a different level of access that my kids have as my children. Understand, Jesus looked at the religious leaders of the day in John 8:44, and he said, you are of your father, the devil. God may be God over everyone, but he's only father to some. That is a privilege to everybody in this room. He's not far off. He's not an ethereal spirit. He is your daddy, the one that sent his son. Loved you so much that while you were in your sin, he sent his son to die for you, and we come into his bedroom like he won't do it? Has he gotten that far off from the saints of Jesus Christ? And we wonder why he may not be coming through, or he may be closing doors, and maybe because you're still acting like he hasn't already done it. When my kids come into my bedroom and they kind of come in there with that, well, I'll go ahead and ask, but I already know he's gonna say no. You know what I say? No. Because the way you coming in here is with the spirit that I don't already take care of your whole life. It's offensive to me that you would come in my bedroom and act like I'm not going to provide when that's all I do. And the children of God go before the Lord as if he's not going to provide, like he doesn't already do it. So we come into his throne room like this. Well, I'm going to ask, but I already know he's going to say no.
20: That's great.
17: And Jesus is looking at his disciples and he's saying, no, when you pray, I'm not telling you to say these same words, but I'm telling you, your heart should be like a child that's coming to their daddy. This daddy is a whole nother level. This father is a whole nother level of what he's willing to do for his children who seek him and come to. Where is your heart at as it relates to your father? And he tells you this. He says, your father, he's not just any regular father. He says, he's our father, and he lets you know that he's located in heaven. He said, your Father is in heaven. Our Father who art in heaven. You know what that means about your dad? That means that your dad is totally set apart. Your dad is totally holy, totally gracious, totally merciful, totally immutable. He is omnipotent. He is omnipresent. He is omniscient. He is omnibenevolent. He is loving. He is just. He is all of those things. And we are timid to go before his throne as if he's not our Father in heaven. The problem is we don't recognize him as our Father in heaven because we've struggled so much with our Father on earth. He is not like your earthly daddy. I know for many of y'all, your dad didn't show up. He said he was gonna call, he said he was gonna pick you up and he didn't make it. He said he was gonna go to your game and he didn't show up. He just conceived you but didn't raise you. He wasn't around for you. You got a disjointed relationship with your father. That's why Jesus makes it clear when you go before the throne, you go before your father who is nothing like your earthly father. He is your Father in heaven. He's nothing like your father, your grandfather, your godfather, your play father. He ain't none of them men. He is your father and he's located in heaven. So when we go, he's saying, it's not about saying these words, man. It's about your posture when you come into the throne room. Are you kidding me? Because he's your father and he is in heaven, ladies and gentlemen, that settles the matter. It settles the matter of your loneliness. Because this father said he'll never leave you nor forsake you. It settles the matter of your lacking in resources. Because this father, your heavenly father, owns cattle on 1,000 hills. The earth is his and the fullness thereof. It settles the matter when you feel shaken because this father is unshakable. It settles the matter when you mess up because this father is faithful to forgive you of all unrighteousness. It settles the matter of your grief because this father will comfort you. It settles the matter of your sin before you come into the household because this father will save you. I mean, I just, it's your father. And it's your father in heaven. And we're so busy comparing them to our broken relationships on earth. I told y'all before, like I had a big struggle with school in general. I was struggling. I had colleges looking at me for football. But I was taking my SAT and I could never pass it. So I had about 30 Division I college scholarships go away. They said, this kid's not gonna pass. So I'm distraught and I go into my dad's bedroom and I said, Dad, I need help. I don't know, I'm not gonna make it. I got a dream. I'm not going to be able to make it. Like, I need you to help. I need you to do something. I need you to figure something out for me. Because I knew I wasn't going to make it. Because I could not pass the test. I just didn't have the focus. I didn't read fast enough because they put that clock on you. The clock made me nervous. Like, I wasn't that type of test taker like that. So I went into my dad's room and I said, Dad, I need your help. I can't do this. And when I went into my dad's room, there wasn't no second guessing whether Tony Evans was going to try to figure something out. I had full faith that my dad would help me. And he got up out of that bed, and I tell you, for the next several months, he called high and low. He called Duncanville High School. He called the school board. He called the state of Texas. He was calling all of his relationships. And at the end of the day, they called him back and they said, you turned in all the documentation. But he went to work and I watched him work. And now that I'm older, I realize how much he put in that moment in my life.
20: That was Pastor Jonathan Evans. Before you go today, I want to remind you that we have a couple of special gifts for you. 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Thank you for listening to the Faith Walk with Jonathan Evans. 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
22: Shalom, my holy brothers and sisters. This is Rabbi Schneider. You know, when Yeshua came, the vast majority of the Jewish leaders missed him. They couldn't perceive that Yeshua was the Son of God because they had no context for that on their theological grid. They didn't think that there was room for God to have a son. And because they were locked into their own perspective, they missed the Son of Man who was the Son of God when he came. What's the application? We need to be careful that we're not missing things that the Lord wants to reveal to us because we're so locked into our own theological boxes that we don't have room to let in anything new that God wants to show us. Let's be humble. Let's be open. Let's stay expectant and let's be authentic before God and ourselves.
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8: With SRN News, I'm Bob Agnew in Washington. The U.S. has intercepted Iranian missiles and drones that were fired at Gulf allies, Bahrain and Kuwait. Meanwhile, the government of Bahrain is calling on Iran to stop an escalation in the tension. Six more states held primary elections this week. The top Republican in Congress is concerned about many of the results. On the Salem News program this week on Capitol Hill with Tony Perkins, House Speaker Mike Johnson said the Democrats appear to be intent on nominating far-left radicals for both the House and Senate. U.S. employers added a surprising 172,000 jobs in May as the labor market continued to show resilience, even in the face of rising costs, largely due to the Iran war and higher gasoline prices. The Labor Department reported Friday job growth was down slightly last month from a revised 179,000 in April. This is SRN News.
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27: 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We're going to see the Lord Jesus Christ, and he today is in a glorified body, and we shall be like him. This is the anticipation and the hope of the believers. Those who are walking today by faith, friends, and that's the way Moses is going to walk. But now he says, your presence must go with us. 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
12: I'm as lost as everybody else. I'm still looking. I'm still searching. Hi, this is Lon Solomon, And this is what Billy Joel said at the close of his documentary, And So It Goes. You know, Billy is right. Everyone is born lost, looking and searching for something to fill the hole inside of us that only God can fill. This is why Jesus said, come to me, and I will give you rest. You will find peace for your soul. Hey, if you're still looking, look in the right place, the Lord Jesus. Not a sermon, just a thought.
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3: On today's edition of Real Life Radio, Pastor Jack now, in a message called Take a Walk on the Wild Side, Part 2, continues with his series called Anchored, a study in 1 Peter. Now, Peter was, of course, a disciple of Christ who later on became the leader of the first church. And throughout his ministry, Peter lovingly cared for others and faithfully pursued his passion to spread the gospel to those around him. Peter understood the power of God's love, and he set an example for all true believers to live by. Now, as we continue in the final section of chapter 5, we'll see how submitting to our elders and to each other is a good thing. There really is something to be said about learning from seasoned believers who've lived a life devoted to God and to His authority. So today, Pastor Jack tells us that we're to take a stand against pride. God rejects pride in all forms. When our eyes are only on ourselves and our issues, we've given in to the worst of all sins. Killing pride, however, opens the door to humility and communion with other believers. And now with his message called Take a Walk on the Wild Side, Part 2, here's pastor and Bible teacher Jack Hibbs.
4: Satan murdered Adam and Eve. He murdered their spirit. And how did he do it? Did he use a gun? No. Did he use a rock? No. He used words. He used a lie. He used a lie. Stay away from evil. Pride feeds on evil. Evil feeds on pride. And Jesus warned about it over and over again. But there's this divine rejection of the proud. And we live in a culture today where it's proud, proud, proud. And I'm not talking about being, please understand me, I'm not talking about you being proud in your hard work and achieving that great thing there at the company or this particular target of life. That's fantastic. Just don't let it go to your head. It's a beautiful sight when you see somebody who makes a great achievement and they say, you know what, I couldn't have done this without a great staff or a great, my parents were so encouraged. Are you with me? That's beautiful. I'm sure God loves that. We're not talking about that. We're talking about a pride that has got swag to it. It's arrogant. It's in your face. And it's a pride that is abusive. It's a pride that is, it just blundges you and others around it. It's a pride like some despot would have. It's the kind of pride that a person, though may not exhibit it outwardly, they are manipulative on the inside and they're using everything about you and others around to deify themselves. You know what I'm talking about?
18: Yes.
4: It's a very dangerous thing. Pride, pride, pride. The Bible says in Psalm 14, verse 1, the fool has said in his heart, there is no God. I always, always fascinated by that verse. The fool has said in his heart, there is no God. And you say, what does that have to do with, I mean, I get that Pastor Jack is evil, but how does that dovetail into pride? I think it's the epitome of pride. The fool has said in his heart, there is no God. Number one, who gives him the right to say that? What does he know, the fool? By the way, the word fool is, listen to this, the word fool, let me read it to you. The implication is thus, that which a man, the fool, is a fool by his own decision and admission. And not for a lack of knowledge, his mind knows better. It is in his heart that he is happily corrupt, able but unwilling to change. The fool's not stupid. The fool says, nope, not me. I'm going to say in my heart. You know why it says in his heart? Because he can't say it in his head. He knows. But his head tells his heart, hey, down there, 18 inches below my brain, there's no God. Why would somebody try to convince themselves that there's no God? So they could continue to perpetrate evil. And that's the epitome of pride. Satan says to Eve, oh, God knows that the day of you eat of it, you'll be like God. Oh, really? Mm-hmm. So go ahead and eat. And the Bible says when she saw that it was something to make her wise and to give her pleasure and to give her power, she took of it and she ate. You see the link? Pride, evil, sin, death. The Bible says stay away from that. Why? Because God resists the proud. None of us want God to resist us. Wouldn't that break your heart? If you found out today that God has been resisting you, what a terrifying thing to ponder. A reformer, the great Martin Luther and Thomas More, I want to read this to you, encouraged the Christians of their day to, quote, take Lucifer lightly. I like that. Take Lucifer lightly. Luther says, the best way to drive out the devil, if he will not yield to text of scripture, is to jeer and flout him, for he cannot bear scorn. Now, I'm going somewhere with this. Listen. For his part, Thomas More wrote, the devil, that proud spirit, cannot endure to be mocked. Think of it. We know this from the Bible, that when Saul was tormented, David came and played worship music, and the devil that was attacking Saul had to flee because of the worship music. Isn't that interesting? I think that's powerful. We need to see worship as not only a blessing to God, but as an implement of warfare. Worship, combative worship, should be awesome. But listen, the truth of the matter is, I love what Luther points out. If Satan doesn't seem to be responding to Scripture, mock him. I got to tell you, this is unplanned. Yesterday, Lisa and I were at Costco and we bought a boogie board for our grandkids, a couple of boogie boards. And I wasn't paying close attention. I just saw the great price. Grabbed it and threw it in the basket, get it home. And the grandkids were over. And my grandson, Ollie, said to me, Papa, did you see what's underneath the boogie board? And I thought he's talking about like a bee or something. Something gotten in the water. And I go, what? And I look at it. It's all kind of crazy swirls, you know, like water swirls. And I'm looking. And then I saw two eyes. And I'm looking. And then I see two fangs and horns. Yeah, I should have took a picture of it. And he goes, listen to this. 6 years old. He said, he didn't ask, what is it? He said to me, why do you think someone would put that on a boogie board? Isn't that a great question for a kid? Isn't that great? I didn't see it. I just saw the price. Woo! That's cheap. I had no idea. There's a wet devil on the back of it. There's a sermon in that, ladies and gentlemen. Oh, he went for the good prize. Little did he know that the boogie board was possessed. And you know what I told him? Because I had studied for this sermon, I used that. I said, you know what? Let's turn it around and look at it. And he goes, all right. We turned it around and held it up, and we laughed at it. I said, here's what we're going to do. We're going to make fun. Ha! Listen, and I told him, the Bible says greater is he that's in us. That's Jesus than he that is in the world. And he goes, yeah. And listen, I love what Luther said. That old devil, that serpent, he can't handle it. He can't handle to be mocked. He can't take it. You want to know? Listen, people who can't be mocked and ridiculed, they can't handle it. Why? Their arrogance is getting hit. If you're not taken seriously, if you're proud and you get all upset because people are not taking you seriously, you know what? Watch out. You're in a bad place. Hey, if they don't, listen, if you've got something to say and people don't want to hear it, move on. But if you think what you've got to say is so important, look, if it's Bible, then awesome. If it's you and your earthly wisdom, who cares? I care, that's why. You better watch out. I know somebody like you. Our human opinion doesn't matter. Stay away from evil. He's warning us. Very dangerous thing. The proud Christian is either deceived at best or a fraud at worst. The Bible tells us in Proverbs 6, verse 16, 6:16, there are six things the Lord hates. No, seven things he detests. Haughty eyes. That means proud eyes. I don't know. You could draw a cartoon and what that looks like. A lying tongue. Get that. Hands that kill innocent or takes innocent life. You know what that word means? Any hands that takes the life of those who cannot defend themselves. This has nothing to do with self-defense. If somebody attacks you in the parking lot, well, first of all, not this parking lot, some other parking lot. You defend yourself, okay? But this is talking about someone attacking someone who cannot defend themselves. God says, I detest that. Wow. A heart that plots evil, feet that race to do wrong, and a false witness who pours out lies, a person who sows discord in a family. God says, I detest them. There's no excuses for this. God says, I hate that. And I'm going to deal with it. Powerful. Augustine said, that which first overcame man, he's talking about pride, is the last thing he overcomes. That's so very true, isn't it? But the Bible says God resists the proud. Moving on, the Bible here tells us that he gives grace to the humble. Thank God for that. He gives grace to the humble. And we learned last week that this empowers us. God's grace is an empowering grace. It's not a cloak for us to do the wrong thing. God's grace is the power by which we get up again and then learn from what we've done and move on from it. God's grace gives us another chance. How much, can you imagine? I always want to find out, how much grace does it take to get the believer through one day? How much grace? Think about your life. I'll think about my life. How much grace does God disperse to me to get me through one day, just one day? It's infinite. I'm sure it's infinite grace. The Bible tells us in James 4, verse 6, and he, that is God, gives more grace. Therefore, the Bible says God resists the proud.

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5: Verse 6, we learn this. We stay by the purpose for your life. Therefore, humble yourselves under the mighty hand of God, and he, that he may exalt you in due time. This is an amazing statement. You want pride to be killed in your life? Yep. Humble yourselves under the mighty hand of God. See, people who are proud see themselves as mighty. There's no room for God in your life. But when you bring yourself under the proper understanding of who you are and who God is, that's humbling yourselves under the mighty hand of God. And look what he does. Isn't it amazing? It says that he may exalt you in due time. Now, that's a bonus. Amen. I mean, that's like a... That's a bonus. I didn't even ask for that. God says, listen, you see yourself rightly, you see me rightly. You come, you stay with me, we're going places. Follow me, Jesus said. And oh, by the way, I'll exalt you in due time. Now here's, listen, every scholar agrees that it applies to the last day when you and I stand before God and from that moment on in all of eternity. There's no doubt about it. But I believe it means God blesses obedience. You've heard that before. That he may exalt you. Proverbs 18, verse 10. Proverbs 18, 10 says, the name, this is beautiful, the name of the Lord. The word name, or the title name, means authority, position, person. So the name, the authority, the person, the position of the Lord is a strong tower, fortress, safe place, a sanctuary. The righteous run into it, that is those who are graced by God and invited by God to come, are safe. The name of the Lord is a strong tower. The righteous run to it and are safe. Church, this is normal. Run to God in all of your needs. You'll be safe. The purpose of your life and mine is to get to God always. Listen, don't answer, but what decisions you have to make this week? What's on the agenda for tomorrow? Whatever it might be, wherever you have to go, get to him. Get to him because of his grace, because of his goodness. He's saying, you come to me and I'm going to go before you. And the fact of the matter is, I'm going to exalt you in due time. Yes, I believe it applies to the day of judgment and for eternity. But I personally believe that as you follow God and consult him, Matthew 6:33 says, seek first the kingdom of God and all these things will be added to you, that God will bless your life in the here and now. And so you're going to want to stay close to him. You're going to want to draw close to him. Listen to this about the benefits of staying close and having this blessing upon your life. Psalm 91, I'm going to put it up on the screens. I want you to look at this carefully. It's beautiful. Psalm 91, the whole psalm is fantastic, but look at verses 14 to 16. This is God speaking. Because he or she has set his love upon me, therefore I will deliver him. Go ahead and put your name in there if you would. I will set you on high because all of you has known my name. He shall call upon me. This is God speaking. I will answer him. I will be with him in trouble. Did you hear that? Somebody say amen. I will be with you, he says, in trouble. I will deliver him and honor him. With long life, I will satisfy him and show him my salvation. Is that not awesome? Is that not a great verse? Listen, doesn't that argue for not only eternity, but the here and now? God wants to bless your life now as you walk with him.

0: You can stand, imagine Peter's audience. They're going to stand at some point in time in some Roman province, and they're going to be arrested for being Christians and condemned for being lovers of Jesus. And they're going to stand there, some of them in abject poverty because they've been driven from their resource in life, and they're standing there, unwilling to deny Jesus. They stand there, and they are going to be burnt at the stake or quartered by animals or eaten alive by lions. And to them, it's a small price to experience for the glory of what God has done in their life, but not to be compared to the glory that awaits them. They were not deceived. They were not brainwashed. They clearly saw that the kingdom that they lived for transcended the kingdom that they lived in. And this is the Christian life. And then finally, look at verse 7. We'll end in this argument. Taking a walk in the wild side, it's this, is that we finish with the victory in hand. We finish with victory in hand. Casting, listen to this, casting all your care upon him, for he cares for you. It doesn't get better than this. Doesn't get better than this. You say, Jack, wait a minute. You're asking me to live a radical life for Jesus. Well, technically, I'm asking you to show up and be willing. He'll do the radical part. I'm just asking you to show up, to get serious. If you are serious, stay serious. He'll do the hard work. He'll do the heavy lifting. But Jack, if I do that, it says here, casting all your care upon him because he cares for me. Isn't this kind of a lifestyle as a believer going to cause more care and more angst in my life? You're asking me to sign up and show up for a battle, but then it says, cast all your care upon him. There's a contradiction in this. Not at all. Not at all. God shows up and flexes his power when his power needs to be flexed. If you live your life in a box, you're not going to see the power of God. Now, I don't mean to offend anybody if this offends you, but, you know, not far from here is the wild Pacific. It's awesome. It's beautiful. And the waves can be huge. There's some people that walk up to it and they get the timing of the waves or whatever, and they got it, and they dive in, and they go head first into it, and they go down, and the big waves are going over them, and you think, oh, the guy's dead. He's going to die. And then you see this little guy pop up on the other side of the big wave that just went by. And it's kind of, if you've never seen that before, it's like, how do you do that? And he goes into the wave and into the water, into the power of it, intentionally. And he stays at it, stays all day at it. Then you see the guy that's got fins on with an inner tube around his waist, mask and snorkel, right? And a blow up giraffe walking into the waves. And you're already laughing because it's on YouTube. It's an epic moment. You see these poor people, they couldn't be more safe. They got life jackets on. They've got snorkel fins. They got everything. They got a glow-in-the-dark vest. They're going into the waves. And what happens? They don't even get 6 inches into the water and a wave comes and they're head over heels tumbled, washed up to the lifeguard stand. And that's it. All the gear comes off and they sit down. What Christianity, which one describes your Christianity the most? Think about it. Because he cares for you, it means you don't have to care for yourself. We need to hear this. Mark it down. Casting off the weights. Just cast off all the weights. All the things that hold us back. Cast them off. Get rid of the giraffe. Dump the snorkel. Casting all your care. I'm going to give you one opportunity to answer what the word in the Greek language means for all. What do you think the Greek language definition of the word all means? That's right. All. Everything. All of it. Cast everything. But Pastor, there's the thing, the but. I heard the verse, Pastor, but. You need to take that. You need to take that word and you need to get rid of it. God, I know you're powerful and everything, but you just took yourself out at the knees. You're up on the shore hiding underneath the lifeguard rack. No, but. Casting. It's a command, by the way. Mark it down, Christian. This is, in the Greek language, it is a command. Casting. He's not asking you. He's telling the believers, you guys want to survive? You want to have a victory? You want to go through all this stuff and come out on the other side? Glorious before the Father in heaven? Here's where we begin, friends. You've gotten the place of humility. You're under the hand of God. You're united as brothers and sisters. Here's the deal. When pride comes, and it's going to come every day, you grab it and everything else assigned with it, and you cast it back. It's awesome. Casting all your care. The great benefit of that is, listen, by humbling yourselves under the mighty hand of God and casting back the concerns, there's joy. I mean it, there's joy.
1: 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And you know, there's freedom in walking with the Lord. Our tears are but a pathway to His world of eternal peace. Take a Walk on the Wild Side, Part 2. It's part of Pastor Jack's series called Anchored, a study in 1 Peter. A series that takes us through the life and times of the Apostle Peter, whose love for Jesus Christ really did carry him through some great persecution, and whose compassion for others still inspires us today. 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
7: SRN News, I'm Mary Rose. Federal prosecutors say multiple election fraud investigations are underway in California as officials continue counting ballots from this week's primary election.
8: The Assistant U.S. Attorney for Los Angeles, Bill Asaley, says his office has opened multiple election fraud investigations and sent a prosecutor to Los Angeles County's vote counting center. A spokesman for the county's registrar said an Assistant U.S. Attorney was given an overview of the public observation program and participated in a walkthrough of the ballot processing operations, something he described as routine. The developments came as President Trump repeated claims of mass fraud over the drawn-out vote count from California's Tuesday primary. I'm Jennifer King.
7: New polling is raising questions about the Democratic outlook in Maine's Senate race.
9: Democrats are facing new concerns in Maine's Senate race, as recent polling suggests their nominee's lead over Republican Senator Susan Collins may be narrowing. The latest survey shows the race tightening after weeks of scrutiny surrounding the Democratic candidate. The numbers are fueling questions about whether voters are reconsidering their support as additional reports and allegations continue to draw attention. Willie Nelson, Los Angeles.
7: The remaining three 60 Minute stars say they're staying at the CBS show they don't want to see die.
10: Executive producer Tanya Simon was fired. So were correspondents Sharon Alfonsi, Cecilia Vega, and this week's Scott Pelley. It leaves the show with three reporters.
11: I'm Bill Whitaker.
12: I'm John Wertheim.
13: I'm Leslie Stahl.
10: In a memo to fellow staff obtained by the AP, Stahl, Whitaker, and Wertheim expressed anger over the recent firings and were having a hard time deciding whether to stay. The three remaining reporters said if they can continue committing acts of independent, fearless journalism and storytelling, they're here for it, adding, if not, they leave.
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19: He says basically this: not only do we lack the verbal skills to adequately express how good God is and how mighty are his deeds, but he says, I got to be honest with you, what's even worse than that is forgetting how good God is and how mighty are his deeds. He says, my generation is just as guilty as my forefathers' generation in forgetting how good God is and how mighty are his deeds. He takes responsibility. In verse 6, he says, we have sinned, even as our fathers did.
20: 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Well, the truth is, sometimes we do forget. As faithful as the Lord has been in our lives, as good as he is to us, we sometimes take him for granted. And even then, in the midst of our unfaithfulness, God remains faithful. Pastor Gary talks about that today as we continue our study of the book of Psalms. 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
19: 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So if you'll take your Bibles and join me at Psalm 106. Now, while you're turning there to Psalm 106, you'll notice, if you've already gotten there, that Psalm 106 has no byline. There's no subtitle to this particular chapter, so we don't know exactly who was inspired to write it. We don't have any background information on this particular psalm, but that's okay. 50 out of 150 psalms have no bylines or subtitles, so no less than one-third of the book of Psalms falls into this category. No subtitle, no byline. So I'm going to read the first 13 verses, and then we're going to do a quick survey through the entire chapter. It's 48 verses long, but I'm only going to start by reading verses 1 through 13. So follow along in your Bibles with me. Psalm 106, verse 1. Praise the Lord. Give thanks to the Lord, for he is good. His love endures forever. Who can proclaim the mighty acts of the Lord or fully declare his praise? Blessed are they who maintain justice, who constantly do what is right. Remember me, O Lord, when you show favor to your people. Come to my aid when you save them, that I may enjoy the prosperity of your chosen ones, that I may share in the joy of your nation and join your inheritance in giving praise. We have sinned, even as our fathers did. We have done wrong and acted wickedly. When our fathers were in Egypt, they gave no thought to your miracles. They did not remember your many kindnesses, and they rebelled by the sea, the Red Sea. Yet he saved them for his name's sake, to make his mighty power known. He rebuked the Red Sea and dried it up. He led them through the depths as through a desert. He saved them from the hand of the foe. From the hand of the enemy, he redeemed them. The waters covered their adversaries. Not one of them survived. And then they believed his promises and sang his praise. But they soon forgot what he had done and did not wait for his counsel. Let's pause there and pray. Father in heaven, we thank you now as we open up your word to look into Psalm 106, that you would speak to our hearts from this ancient text. We know, Lord, that though the words were written thousands of years ago, the meaning behind these words and the truth of these words is still just as relevant for us today as they were then. And so, Lord, use your word to minister to our hearts. Speak to us, we pray. Guide us and direct us and challenge us and encourage us. As we open our Bibles on our laps, we're just so thankful that you've given a revelation of yourself to mankind. And we pray now that you would take Scripture and use it in our lives, Lord, to grow us to be more like Jesus in every way. And we give you all praise, glory, and honor. It's in Jesus' name that we pray. And everyone said, Amen. Well, I heard the story of an 80-year-old couple, husband and wife, who were having trouble remembering things, and so they decided to go to their doctor and be checked out, and he ran some tests, and he said, listen, there's nothing to worry about. You guys are, you know, you're now 80 years old, and just with age, you're going to forget some things, but it's okay. Don't worry about it. And the doctor said, I would recommend that you carry around a little notebook. And then if you start to forget things, you know, just write things down. That'll help you with your memory. They took the doctor's advice. They left the office. They went home later in the day. And the wife said to her husband, as they were just kind of lounging around the house, she said, honey, would you mind getting me a bowl of ice cream? He said, yeah, no problem. I was going to head into the kitchen myself anyway. And so as he's going into the kitchen, and she follows up by saying, could you put some chocolate syrup on it? He said, yes, sure, dear, I'll do that. She said, could you throw on a couple of cherries on top? He said, yes, dear, I'll do that. She says, now you better write that down in your little notebook, honey, because you're going to forget what I just said. He said, I won't forget what you just said. Well, he's in the kitchen for 20 minutes. 20 minutes later, he comes out. And he hands his wife a plate of scrambled eggs and bacon. And she just glares at him. She says, I cannot believe you forgot what I told you. You didn't write this down. He said, what did I forget? She said, my toast. Now, I'm not picking on older adults. The fact of the matter is that all of us are a little forgetful every now and again. I'll confess to something. How many of you would admit you've taken your clicker on your keychain to try to find where your car is parked? How many of you? Come on, show your hands. Yeah, it's good to be honest. Sure. But it's pathetic when it's in your driveway. That's what's so terrible. But it's not just old. It can be young. You teenagers, you know, we had a wonderful looking senior graduating class up here. I guarantee you teenagers, listen up. You forget to take out the trash every once in a while. Forget to make your bed. Forget to do your homework. Yeah, it's called, parents call that selective memory, but you forget. We all forget. And then have you seen on television now, they have this ad for this supplement called Prevagen. Prevagen is supposed to help boost your memory. And so on the TV commercials, have you seen this for Prevagen? Because they talk about how the secret ingredient to Prevagen to help boost your memory is an ingredient found in jellyfish. Jellyfish. So I don't know if the thing is legit or not, but whenever I see something like that, I don't know if your mind works like mine, but sometimes I'll stop and I'll ask, now, who figured that out? It helps to boost your memory, an ingredient in jellyfish. Who stumbled upon that? What was it, two freshmen from UC Berkeley walking along a, you know, a beach in Southern California? Is that how it happened? A couple of freshmen, UC Berkeley, walking across along a beach in Southern California, and one guy says to another guy, "You see that jellyfish there on the beach? Yeah. I bet if you ate that, it would boost your memory." "Really? Yeah. No way. Way." How did that happen? But anyway, I don't know if Prevagen works or not, but we have all these things now to try to boost our memory because young or old, we're all a little forgetful. All that to say, Psalm 106, we see the Israelites have a serious memory problem, at least as it relates to their relationship with God, which is the most serious kind of memory problem. Now, the psalm starts out here in verse 1. If you look back again at verse 1, the psalmist says, "Praise the Lord." He says, "Give thanks to the Lord." Notice in verse 1, "For he is good, and his love endures forever." And then in verse 2, he follows up with this question, "Who can proclaim the mighty acts of the Lord, or fully declare his praise?" What he's saying basically is God is good, and his deeds are mighty, but who can fully, adequately express in words about how good God is and how mighty are his deeds? He said, you know, there's some language limitation here, and when you start to comprehend how good God is and how mighty are his deeds, it's difficult. Who can really fully, he says there in verse 2, who can really fully declare his praise? And then the psalmist adds a little further down in the chapter. He says basically this: not only do we lack the verbal skills to adequately express how good God is and how mighty are his deeds, but he says, I got to be honest with you, what's even worse than that is forgetting how good God is and how mighty are his deeds. And he says, my generation is just as guilty as my forefathers' generation in forgetting how good God is and how mighty are his deeds. Look further in this chapter at verse 6. He takes responsibility. In verse 6, he says, "We have sinned, even as our fathers did. We have done wrong and acted wickedly." He says in verse 7, "When our fathers were in Egypt," notice this, "they gave no thought to your miracles." Underline that in your Bibles. "They gave no thought to your miracles." Underline the next statement. "They did not remember your many kindnesses, and they rebelled by the sea," the Red Sea. The psalmist here basically is saying worse than lacking the words to express how good God is and how mighty are his deeds is forgetting how good God is and how mighty are his deeds. And he repeats this phrase about forgetting two more times. Look at verse 13. In verse 13 he says, "But they soon forgot what he had done and did not wait for his counsel." In verse 21 he says, "They forgot the God who saved them, who had done great things in Egypt."
11: How quickly the Israelites had forgotten. But if we're being honest, we do the same thing more often than we would ever admit. Now don't go away. Pastor Gary Hamrick will be right back with the second half of today's Cornerstone Connection message from Psalm 106. 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Have you ever read the book of Exodus and thought, how can the Israelites see all those mighty works of God and still doubt him the next time a crisis comes? If you answered yes, and something tells me that you did,
12: 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Here once again is Pastor Gary Hamrick.
19: So let me put all of these statements together so you can see them on one slide, and you can recognize then just at one glance how forgetful the people of God were. Verse 7, the first part of verse 7, he says, they gave no thought to God's miracles. Latter part of verse 7, they did not remember God's many kindnesses. Then in verse 13, we just read, they soon forgot what God had done. And in verse 21 says that they forgot the God who saved them. Talk about forgetfulness. I mean, the people of Israel were forgetting God constantly. And Psalm 106 is really about faithfulness and forgetfulness. It's about God's faithfulness and man's forgetfulness. And then the psalmist here throughout this chapter then gives example after example from their history as he reviews Jewish history about just how forgetful the people of God were. And the more he reviews their history, the more of an indictment it becomes against his own people here. Now, he doesn't review their history in chronological order. He skips around a little bit. But most of the history that the psalmist reviews here in chapter 106 is the time period of the 40 years of wilderness wanderings between when the Israelites were set free as slaves from Egypt on their way to the promised land of Israel. Now, it took them 40 years. It shouldn't have. If you do the math, it should have taken them 13 days in a direct route along the coast of the Mediterranean from Egypt to Israel. But it turned out to be 40 years because of their forgetfulness, because of their rebellion. Not that they forgot like directions, but because of their disobedience and because of the rebellion against God, they in that sense forgot him, and because of their sin, God then judged them by saying, you're going to wander in this wilderness for 40 years until this generation dies, and I'll take the next generation into the land. Because they didn't believe God. They didn't trust God. And so in the Sinai Peninsula would lie millions of bodies of the Israelites because of their rebellion against God. So, in general, what we're going to see here in Psalm 106 is that the psalmist says that the Israelites were guilty because they were discontent, dissatisfied, and disobedient. And all those things are a form of forgetfulness. When you're discontent with your situation, you forget God. When you're dissatisfied with what you have or where you are, it's forgetting God. When you are disobedient towards him, it's forgetting God. And so the psalmist is going to develop this as we look through chapter 106, and we see how these are all forms of forgetting God. Now, I'm not going to address every example that he gives, but I'm going to pull out a few here so we can get the picture of just exactly what went wrong. The first thing I want you to notice with me is verses 13 through 15 in this chapter. Verse 13, he gives an example about the whole manna and meat in the wilderness. Verse 13, he says, but they soon forgot what he had done and did not wait for his counsel. In the desert, they gave in to their craving. In the wasteland, they put God to the test. So he gave them what they asked for, but sent a wasting disease upon them. Now, here's what we know. We know that the number of the counting men who left Egypt numbered 600,000. When you multiply women and children, the number of the Jews who left slavery in Egypt was around 2 million. 2 million people wandering through the Sinai Peninsula need food and water. So God miraculously, graciously, providentially provided for them. And he provided for them by bringing along the surface of the ground each morning something that in Hebrew is called manna. Now, manna in Hebrew just translates, what is it? That's what the word means. What is it? There was no name for this because this substance that God had provided had never been seen before. But it is described in the Bible as something flaky, something sweet, something bread-like. In fact, in Psalm 78, it describes manna as the bread of angels. And every morning, the people would get up and gather enough just for that day. They were never to take more than just that day. If they did, it would spoil. Maggots would invade it, and it would be inedible. They were only to take enough for that day because God was teaching them, you rely on me every day. You rely on me every day. So this manna was provided from heaven, this sweet kind of flaky thing, and the people began to complain. They were discontent. They're like, we want a little bit more than this manna stuff. We've done everything we can. We've made manna splits, manicotti, manwiches. We're kind of tired of all of this. Do you have something else? They basically said to God, besides Krispy Kreme, we want Chick-fil-A. That's what they basically say. And so God says, you want Chick-fil-A? I'll give you Chick-fil-A. You're tired of the Krispy? I'll give you Chick-fil-A. And he gave them so much Chick-fil-A that chicken nuggets were coming out their nostrils. Now, the Bible actually says it was quail, but I think the Message Bible says Chick-fil-A. Anyway, this is what God gave them. They were complaining and grumbling. They were discontent. They didn't like God's provision. Can you imagine this? God is providing for you miraculously, and you're like, it's not good enough. I want a little bit more. Can we have some meat to go along with this? And so God does rain down quail. The Bible says as deep as up to their knees in the camp. They had so much. Figuratively, it says it was coming out their nostrils, but what it just means is they had more than enough, and they were overwhelmed by what God did. And God did it in a big way to basically show them, you know, stop your whining, stop your belly aching, I can do whatever I want, here's more than you even want. And they frustrated God. They angered him because of their discontentment. And discontentment is a form of forgetting God. And so that's one of the things that the psalmist points out. Notice at the end of verse 15, it says, but God sent a wasting disease upon them. It's interesting, if you have a King James Bible, it translates the Hebrew a little bit differently. King James says that he sent leanness into their soul. He sent leanness into their soul. It's a picture of this. They may have been physically satisfied, their appetite was quenched, but they were still left empty in their soul. Because when you forget God, you might have all the other things that the world offers. But if you forget God, you will feel an emptiness of your soul that only He can satisfy. Another thing that the psalmist points out further down, verse 19, is the situation with the golden calf. Verse 19 says, at Horeb they made a calf and worshipped an idol cast from metal. They exchanged their glory for an image of a bull which eats grass. They forgot the God who saved them, who had done great things in Egypt, miracles in the land of Ham, and awesome deeds by the Red Sea. So this is the scene of the golden calf. Many of you are probably familiar with this story. This is when Moses went up on Mount Sinai to get the Ten Commandments from God, and when he went up to Mount Sinai, he left his brother Aaron in charge. And Aaron didn't give the best leadership to the people of God, because the Bible says that when Moses was a long time in coming down from the mountain, the people grew impatient, and they went to Aaron, the guy in charge, said, Aaron, we don't know where Mo is, and we're a little tired of waiting for him, and we really want to worship something, so why don't you put together something for us so we can worship? And Aaron, being the spiritual leader that he was, said, why don't you take off all your gold bling, throw it into a pot, and I'll melt it down and fashion an idol. What? They just left Egypt, the place of idolatry, and they're now going to do what? And so, yeah, the Bible says that Aaron took all their gold, melted it down, fashioned together a bull. Bible says he took a tool and actually fashioned it. Okay, keep that in mind. Makes this bull. Where did he get this idea? They got the idea because it was a carryover from Egypt. The Egyptians, among many gods, worshipped the bull god Apis. And so they're thinking to themselves, we have nothing to worship, so let's just worship this bull idol. Okay, now, friends, listen, this is indicative of the human heart. Every human being has an innate need to worship. The question becomes who or what you will worship. All of us have an innate need to pay worth to something greater than ourselves. Now, hopefully, when you understand who God is and when you accept Christ as your Savior, then you ascribe worth unto God, worth unto God, worship. The etymology of that word is ascribing worth-ship to God. The people here are so desperate to worship, but yet we're unfamiliar with who God is at this point and how to worship Him, end up stooping to a level of idolatry and worshiping a golden calf. Now, Moses gets wind of this because God tells Moses on Mount Sinai, and it's very interesting in the language of the Bible, because God basically uses language to show He wants nothing to do with the Israelites, because He says to Moses, you better get down off the mountain, your people, He says, not my people, He says, your people are engaging in idolatry and revelry.
13: We may not build a literal golden calf, but all of us have been guilty of idolatry at one time or another. The best thing we can do is admit to our mistakes. The last thing we want to do is to forget that we sometimes forget about God. Well, here's something we definitely want you to remember. 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
19: He'd be good to them. 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You've done this to me so many times, I'm done with you. That's it. But not God. Not God.
13: That's our next episode featuring part two of Pastor Gary Hamrick's message, God's Faithfulness, Our Forgetfulness. 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
7: SRN News, I'm Mary Rose. Iran has fired ballistic missiles and drones toward Bahrain and Kuwait. According to Bahrain's government, the U.S. said it intercepted several aimed at Gulf allies and the Strait of Hormuz. Bahrain called on Tehran to stop what it called a serious escalation. Iran said it targeted the U.S. military, and its foreign ministry accused the U.S. of attacking surveillance facilities in Quisham Island. Tehran called it a violation of the fragile ceasefire. The U.S. military reported no harm to personnel. Israeli airstrikes on southern Lebanon have killed 9 people, including 3 Lebanese military members, according to the Lebanese army and state media. The strikes occurred days after a new ceasefire deal was reached. An airstrike on a vehicle killed a brigadier general, a captain, and another soldier. This is SRN News.
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0: No one is more aware than I of both the breakup and the breakdown of families. 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
25: We are endued with power from on high by the Holy Spirit so that we can live a life that is no longer dominated by sin and that is no longer dominated by our flesh. A life that is a witness to Jesus Christ. A life that is a witness to His ability to transform a person. And now we can walk in the Spirit and in the power of the Spirit.
4: The feasts and laws of sacrifice in the Old Testament that Israel was to follow all pointed miraculously to Jesus thousands of years later. What the Israelites were commanded to do would all make sense one day when Jesus came to die for your sins as the perfect law-fulfilling sacrifice. In today's message, Pastor Dan will take you through the symbolism behind those Old Testament traditions that might not be so clear until you learn how they connect to Jesus. Jesus was the fulfillment of all the Old Testament laws. Now, here's Pastor Dan in the book of Deuteronomy, chapter 16, for today's edition of Ring of Truth.

0: Deuteronomy chapter 16. So just as a reminder, the children of Israel have come to the end of their 40 years of wandering in the wilderness. They are preparing to enter into the promised land. They are camped just outside of the promised land, just across the Jordan River, in a place called the Plains of Moab. They're just across from the city of Jericho, the first city they will conquer when they enter into the promised land. And Moses is giving his final sermon to the children of Israel before he passes off the scene. And Moses is reviewing the law with the children of Israel. And the reason he is reviewing the law with them is because this generation was not present, for the most part, the first time the law was given at Mount Sinai 40 years earlier. And their success in the promised land will be dependent upon their obedience to God's word, their obedience to God's law, his commandments. And so their success will be determined by their obedience. If they are obedient to the Lord and walk in his ways, God will bless them, God will prosper them, God will give them great success. Things will go well for them. But if they're disobedient, things will not go well for them, and they will not succeed, and they will not stay in the land that God is giving them ultimately. And so again, Moses is going over and reviewing the law with them to prepare them. So chapter 16, verse 1, observe the month of Abib and keep the Passover to the Lord your God. For in the month of Abib, the Lord your God brought you out of Egypt by night. Therefore, you shall sacrifice the Passover to the Lord your God from the flock and the herd in the place where the Lord chooses to put his name. The children of Israel are commanded to keep the Passover once they enter into the promised land. And they kept the Passover every year to commemorate God's deliverance, God delivering them from Egypt. And we studied the Passover in depth back in our study of Exodus. But every year they were to commemorate God delivering them out of Egypt and out of their slavery in Egypt and bringing them out of that and taking them to the promised land ultimately. And remember, all of the scriptures are pointing to and speaking of Jesus Christ. Everything in the Old Testament is a shadow of Jesus Christ, and Jesus Christ is the reality. Jesus said, "All scripture testifies of me." If you remember after his resurrection, when he met with the two men on the road to Emmaus, Jesus, it says, began at Moses and took them through all of the scriptures and showed them how all of the scriptures, all of the Old Testament, was speaking of him and his crucifixion and his resurrection specifically. Passover points to Jesus Christ. In the New Testament, Paul writes, Jesus is our Passover lamb. He was sacrificed for us. He was crucified for us to deliver us from sin. The Bible tells us in the New Testament that all of us were slaves to our sin and that we were in bondage to our sin and our sin ruled over our lives and we were slaves to our sin just living in the world and Jesus Christ delivered us from our slavery to our sin through his shed blood on the cross. His shed blood broke the power of sin over our lives, and he set us free from that power of sin ruling over us. Egypt in the Bible is a picture of the world. Jesus delivered us from our sin, and he delivered us out of the world, and he made us children of God and citizens of heaven. And like the children of Israel here are instructed to commemorate the Passover and commemorate God delivering them from their bondage in Egypt, we too should commemorate what Jesus Christ has done for us. and how he saved us and how he delivered us and how he has set us free from our slavery to sin. Now, I know that some of you here grew up in a Christian home, and you have been a Christian for as long as you can remember, and you don't really remember a time when you weren't a Christian. And praise the Lord for that. And then there's others of you here that you got saved later in life, and you can remember living in Egypt. You can remember the bondage. You can remember the slavery to your sin. Whatever your history is with Jesus Christ, we should commemorate and celebrate our salvation that we have through his death and resurrection. And one way that we do this is through communion, through the Lord's Supper. When we partake of the Lord's Supper, we proclaim his death for us on the cross. Now, in verse 2, the children of Israel were commanded to sacrifice the Passover, notice, in the place where the Lord chooses to place his name. Now, God has repeated this several times in Deuteronomy, this idea of the place where he places his name, the place that he chooses to put his name. Now, up until now, the children of Israel have been wandering in the wilderness and moving from place to place in the wilderness. Once they enter into the promised land, God will designate a place where they are to gather to worship, where they are to gather to make offerings and to bring their offerings to the Lord. He'll designate a place for the tabernacle and then later on the temple. First it will be in Shiloh and later in Jerusalem. And once they're in the land, the Israelites will go to that designated location to celebrate the Passover. Jesus was crucified in Jerusalem during the Passover feast, in part because that's the place that God designated where the temple should be. And so that's where he was for the Passover. During the time of Jesus Christ, we know the historical record tells us that something like 250,000 lambs were sacrificed at Passover in Jerusalem at the temple, because that was the place where they were to sacrifice the lamb for the Passover. They actually had to build drainage systems from the Temple Mount to drain all the blood off the Temple Mount down into the Kidron Valley, because 250,000 lambs produces a lot of blood. So they had to have a way to get it off of that Temple Mount. This isn't going to be on the final exam in heaven. You don't need to remember that. It's just interesting information, I think. So verse 3. He says, you shall eat no unleavened bread. I'm sorry, you shall eat no leavened bread with it. 7 days you shall eat unleavened bread with it. That is the bread of affliction. Here's why. For you came out of the land of Egypt in haste, that you may remember the day in which you came out of the land of Egypt all the days of your life. When the children of Israel came out of Egypt in the Exodus, they left in such a hurry, they had no time to add leaven or yeast to their bread and allow their dough to rise. And so they left with unleavened bread immediately after the Passover meal. And so as part of this Passover celebration, the very next day begins the Feast of Unleavened Bread. For 7 days after the Passover, they shall eat unleavened bread. Leaven in the scriptures, it's a picture of sin. It's a picture of sin or corruption. After we were delivered from our slavery to our sin by Jesus Christ, we go forth now without sin. We go forth now, and we're not going forth continuing to practice sin. We go forth no longer living in sin, no longer practicing sin. We purge out the leaven from our lives. We purge out the sin. This is what repentance is. When you come to faith in Christ, you repent of your sins. You purge out those sins and you walk in newness of life in Jesus Christ. The old things pass away. Everything is made new. In 1 John chapter 3, verse 9, it says, no one born of God makes a practice of sinning. He cannot keep on sinning because he has been born of God. when you're born of God, when you're born again, you no longer make a practice of sinning. That doesn't mean you never sin again. It just doesn't define your life anymore. It doesn't dominate your life anymore. You're no longer a slave to your sin like you once were before you were born of God. You don't make a practice of sinning if you're a child of God. You remove the leaven from your life.
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0: Look at verse 5. You may not sacrifice the Passover within any of your gates, which the Lord your God gives you. Once they come into the promised land and they settle in their different cities and towns, they're not allowed to sacrifice the Passover wherever they want. They cannot sacrifice the Passover just in their hometown. They have to go to the place that God chooses and celebrate the Passover there. And God does this so that the people do not create their own form of worship and start making their own rules for the worship of God. And I think it's important for us as Christians, who those of us who are physically able to come to church should come to church. And of course, I'm not talking to you.

and participate in body life in a local church, just like you're doing. I don't think it's a good idea to not be part of a church and not participate in the life of a local church. It's not a good idea to just worship Jesus on your own or to just watch online and stay at home and do your own thing. I don't think that's a good idea. If you're able to go to church, you should go to church. It's good to have to show up somewhere and to worship and to be part of a group of believers who are also following Christ and seeking the Lord and not just be this lone ranger out there doing your own thing. God says you cannot celebrate the Passover at home. You've got to come to the place that God designates. Again, it will be Shiloh, then Jerusalem. Verse 6 says, but at the place where the Lord your God chooses to make his name abide, there you shall sacrifice the Passover at twilight, at the going down of the sun, at the time you came out of Egypt. For the Jews, their day begins at sunset. Their days go from sunset to sunset, not morning to morning, like our days. They measure the day from sunset to sunset. So the sacrifice of the Passover lamb was to take place at twilight or at sunset, meaning at the very beginning of the day of the Passover. Twilight, we're told here, was also the time that they came out of Egypt. So they left Egypt in the evening. And you shall roast it and eat it in the place which the Lord your God chooses. And in the morning, you shall turn and go to your tent. So they're to go to the place that God designates. It will eventually be Jerusalem. They'll go to that city. There they will roast the Passover lamb. There they will eat the Passover lamb the night of the Passover. And I want you to note here in verse 7, they're instructed to roast the lamb. And so the Jewish people, in particular the rabbis, really have put a lot of thought into what does it mean to roast the lamb? And so what they would not do, they wouldn't do it in a pan of any kind, because that would not be roasting the lamb. That would be searing the lamb. They wouldn't do it on a grill, again, because that would be metal touching the meat. And they think through all of this stuff. What does God mean by roast? How do we roast the lamb? They decided ultimately that they would put the lamb carcass on big pomegranate skewers, pomegranate branches. And the reason they chose pomegranate branches is because pomegranate branches have a very low amount of moisture in them. They were concerned that if they used a type of wood that had more moisture in it, that they would be steaming the lamb instead of roasting the lamb. And so they use a pomegranate branch. What the Jews used to do is they would run a branch through the mouth of the lamb, out the tail, and then one through the shoulders and spread the arms, the front legs of the lamb out and tie them back on the skewer going through its shoulders. And so they literally crucified lambs to roast them, and then they would roast them in these vertical fire pits where they would just set the whole thing down into the pit. Now, the Samaritans who live in Samaria, they still continue to do a very similar practice. They have these long pomegranate branches, and they'll set the whole thing down in that fire to roast the lamb over the fire. But in the days of Jesus, they did this. And again, they sacrificed 250,000 lambs in the time of Jesus. So when Jesus was crucified, there were literally thousands of people in the streets of Jerusalem carrying crucified lambs through the streets. What a striking visual that must have been to see as the Lamb of God who takes away the sins of the world was being crucified just outside of Jerusalem on Calvary. So it says in verse 8, 6 days you shall eat unleavened bread, and on the seventh day there shall be a sacred assembly to the Lord your God. You shall do no work on it. And next, Moses gives instructions for the Feast of Weeks, also called the Feast of Pentecost in verse 9. You shall count 7 weeks for yourself and begin to count the 7 weeks
from the time you begin to put the sickle

0: to the grain. Then you shall keep the Feast of Weeks, or the Feast of Pentecost, to the Lord your God with the tribute of a freewill offering from your hand, which you shall give as the Lord your God blesses you. You shall rejoice before the Lord your God, you and your sons and your daughter, your male servant and your female servant, the Levite who is within your gates, the stranger and the fatherless and the widow who are among you, at the place where the Lord your God chooses to make his name abide. And you shall remember that you were a slave in Egypt, and you shall be careful to observe these statutes. So the Feast of Weeks, or the Feast of Pentecost. Feast of Pentecost had its ultimate fulfillment in Acts chapter 2. On Pentecost in Acts chapter 2, that first Pentecost after the resurrection of Jesus Christ, at that Pentecost, the Holy Spirit was poured out on the disciples, and they were empowered by the Holy Spirit to be witnesses for Jesus Christ in the world. Remember, Jesus said, "You will be witnesses for me when the Holy Spirit comes upon you, and you'll be witnesses for me in Jerusalem, Judea, Samaria, and to the ends of the earth." Jesus instructed his disciples to wait in Jerusalem until they are endued with power from on high, and they were endued with that power on Pentecost. In Acts chapter 2, that's when the Holy Spirit was poured out. That's when the church was born. And so follow the flow here. Jesus died to set us free from our slavery to our sin and to deliver us from this world. Then we are endued with power from on high by the Holy Spirit so that we can live a life that is no longer dominated by sin and that is no longer dominated by our flesh. A life that is a witness to Jesus Christ. A life that is a witness to his ability to transform a person. And now we can walk in the Spirit and in the power of the Spirit. And Galatians 5 tells us, if we walk in the Spirit, we will not fulfill the desires of our flesh or the desires of our sinful nature. So not only does he pay the penalty for our sin and deliver us from the power of sin, but then he fills us with the Holy Spirit and he gives us the power now by the Holy Spirit to live a life that glorifies him and pleases him. A life that is not dominated by the flesh and ruled by sin, but a life that is ruled by the Holy Spirit. And it's a witness to the world around us. And I say, praise the Lord for that. Praise the Lord for what he has done in not only saving us and delivering us, but then giving us his Holy Spirit and empowering us by the Holy Spirit. So next, Moses gives us instructions regarding the Feast of Tabernacles. Again, we've studied these feasts previously. So if you look at verse 13, you shall observe the Feast of Tabernacles 7 days when you have gathered from your threshing floor and from your wine press, and you shall rejoice in your feast, you and your son and your daughter, your male servant, your female servant, and the Levite, the stranger and the fatherless and the widow who are within your gates. 7 days you shall keep a sacred feast to the Lord your God in the place which the Lord chooses, because the Lord your God will bless you and all your produce and in all the work of your hands, so that you surely rejoice.
1: He asked me how I know, and I say, bring sure.
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4: News. I'm Mary Rose. President Trump on Friday pushed back on inflation concerns driven by a strong jobs report. He told reporters aboard Air Force One,
5: "We have good everything, good numbers, but the job numbers just came out and they were fantastic, far better than even anticipated. They anticipated pretty good, but they had no idea it was going to be that. And unfortunately, we're in a world where for the last 15 years or so, when you have good numbers, the market goes down. When you have bad numbers, the market goes up because too much emphasis is placed on inflation."
4: The Treasury Department is warning banks about the risk of serving people living in the country illegally.
6: It's part of the Trump administration's efforts to tighten immigration controls. The Financial Crimes Enforcement Network, or FinCEN, issued guidance following an executive order by President Trump in May. That order requires banks to scrutinize customers' citizenship more closely, but it is less aggressive than initially expected, since it doesn't mandate collecting citizenship information. Treasury Secretary Scott Bessent emphasized preventing illegal aliens from exploiting financial institutions. Banks are pushed to watch for red flags like identity theft and payroll fraud. Haya Pinjwani, Washington.
4: During a heated Senate hearing, Senator Eric Schmidt sharply criticized Hawaii Senator Mazie Hirono for defending violent criminals, including those convicted of murder, rape, and fraud from deportation. Schmidt defended the SCAM Act, which would expand grounds for denaturalization and deportation for certain crimes committed within 10 years of naturalization. Motorists and airline passengers aren't the only travelers thinking about high fuel prices as summer vacations near. Recreational boaters are feeling a pinch from the Iran war, too. This is SRN News. China demolishes a church.
7: The congregation of the Yazhong Church has no building anymore. Chinese authorities evicted members and then brought in heavy equipment to flatten the structure in the country's mountainous southern region. China Aid reports that the action was taken because the congregation refused to display the Chinese flag inside the sanctuary. The ruling Communist Party is in the midst of another nationwide crackdown on Christians. Michael Harrington reporting.
4: Religious congregations are helping refugees adjust to life in the U.S. In Durham, North Carolina, two congregations, a church and a synagogue, have stepped in to provide women from Afghanistan with a seven-week sewing circle. The Trump administration has proposed raising its refugee admissions cap from 7,500 to 17,500. The administration is also reportedly considering a plan to relocate over 1,000 Afghan allies who aided U.S. forces. This is SRN News. A British actor known for his suave, smooth voice has passed away.
8: British actor Anthony
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10: Shalom, my holy brothers and sisters. This is Rabbi Schneider. You know, when Yeshua came, the vast majority of the Jewish leaders missed him. They couldn't perceive that Yeshua was the Son of God because they had no context for that on their theological grid. They didn't think that there was room for God to have a son. And because they were locked into their own perspective, they missed the Son of Man who was the Son of God when he came. What's the application? We need to be careful that we're not missing things that the Lord wants to reveal to us because we're so locked into our own theological boxes that we don't have room to let in anything new that God wants to show us. Let's be humble. Let's be open. Let's stay expectant and let's be authentic before God and ourselves.
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12: I'm as lost as everybody else. I'm still looking. I'm still searching. Hi, this is Lon Solomon, and this is what Billy Joel said at the close of his documentary, And So It Goes. You know, Billy is right. Everyone is born lost, looking and searching for something to fill the hole inside of us that only God can fill. This is why Jesus said, come to me, and I will give you rest. You will find peace for your soul. Hey, if you're still looking, look in the right place, the Lord Jesus. Not a sermon, just a thought.
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17: Welcome to This Week on Capitol Hill, your insider's guide to the stories shaping Washington and the world. I'm your host, Tony Perkins. Well, this week marked the halfway point of the 2026 primary election season, and if the results are any indication, some long-held political assumptions may be facing a serious challenge. From California's gubernatorial race to debates over America's relationship with Israel to a renewed emphasis on family policy, the transformation of the political landscape appears to be continuing. Well, this past Tuesday was the biggest primary day of the election cycle so far. Nowhere were the results more surprising than California, where a political shift of potential seismic proportions may be underway.
18: We're just getting started. This is the first stage, but the fight really starts tomorrow to bring the change to California that we so desperately need. But I'm very confident we're going to make it happen. Change is coming to California.
17: That was Steve Hilton, Republican candidate for governor in California, who, as we head into the weekend, continues to lead, despite California's notoriously slow ballot counting process. We'll get an analysis of Tuesday's results and examine the trends emerging as we move toward the midterm elections with Andy Walworth of Real Clear Politics. Another longstanding assumption facing a fresh approach is America's military support for Israel. This week, legislation was introduced in Congress that would fundamentally reshape U.S.-Israel relations by ending America's military assistance to Israel. What's remarkable is that the proposal comes from Republicans and reflects a position Israeli Prime Minister Benjamin Netanyahu has publicly embraced.
19: We appreciate the aid that was given. We appreciate what is happening now. We appreciate President Trump's resolute stand. We appreciate all that. But I think it's time that we ended over time an agreed schedule, American military aid, and move from aid to partnership.
17: The author of the legislation, Indiana Congressman Marlon Stutzman, joins me in studio to explain the proposal and why he believes the time has come for a new chapter in the U.S.-Israel relationship. And is Pride Month losing some of its political momentum? Several governors have moved beyond simply remaining silent this June and are instead actively promoting policies that strengthen marriage, children, and the nuclear family. Nebraska Governor Jim Pillen joins us to discuss why. Also, House Speaker Mike Johnson also will be joining us to talk about Reconciliation 2.0, which passed the Senate in the early hours of Friday morning.
20: On this vote, the yeas are 52, the nays are 47, and this bill, as amended, is passed.
21: Yeah.
17: In addition to the all-night session that the Senate had, we'll discuss with the Speaker what will be included in Reconciliation 3.0, as well as the looming debate over the extension of Section 702 of the Foreign Intelligence Surveillance Act, which failed to gain approval in the Senate this week. All of that and more coming up on This Week on Capitol Hill.
0: Today's edition of This Week on Capitol Hill is being presented by AARP.
17: Well, as I mentioned, this week marks the halfway point of the primary election season. Conventional wisdom says the party in power loses political ground in the midterm elections. And a recent survey of K Street leaders, that's Washington's lobbying class, shows 61% expect Republicans to lose their congressional majority in November. Now, history may support that view, but do the current political trends? California's primary results suggest voters may be more willing to challenge established political patterns than many analysts expect. So what should we make of this week's results, and what do they tell us about the road ahead? Joining us now to help sort through all the numbers and the trends is Andy Walworth. He's Chief Content Officer of Real Clear Politics Media. Andy, welcome to This Week on Capitol Hill.
21: Hey, Tony, thanks for having me on. Appreciate it.
17: Well, let's jump right into it. What are the key takeaways? What do you see from this week's primary election results? I mean, we're halfway through the season.
21: Yeah, well, of course, the marquee event was California, so we might as well start there. In some ways, it was surprising. In some ways, it was not surprising. The polls, regular averages, sort of held up pretty much. So it looks like what we're looking at right now, there'll be this runoff between Javier Becerra and Steve Hilton. Hilton's the Republican. You have Tom Steyer in third place. He's the billionaire. He spent more than $200 million of his own money. But it's not that close, so it looks like that will be the runoff. They take a long time to count their votes in California. So we won't have these certified elections until July 10th, which is more than a month away. But I would be surprised if these numbers change that much. In the mayor's race, which was the other marquee race, it looks like Karen Bass, she's about 35% right now. Spencer Pratt, at 29%, Nitya Raman, who was a member of the Democratic Socialists of America, she's at 23%. So the good news here for both Hilton and Pratt is that they are very likely to be in the runoff. It looks like that's going to happen. I think the bad news is that it doesn't look like there was sort of a hidden vote for either one of them, because what we saw sort of was roughly in line with the polls before the election. What sometimes you see is that there are voters who get into the polling booth and they pull the lever for a candidate they didn't tell the pollsters about. That happened with Trump. He called it the Trump shy voters, if you remember. Mm-hmm. But I think what you can expect now is that Hilton will pick up all those Chad Bianco voters. There was about 11% of the electorate. He was the other Republican in the race. That only gets into about 38-40%. California, I think, remains a very blue state. So, Tony, I would be it would be a surprise if either of the Republicans made it into office. But I do think it's going to be very interesting. And it does show that there is a general dissatisfaction with the status quo, even in a place like California.
17: So Andy, two questions on that, in particular, mm-hmm. California. We see both in Hilton and Pratt, they're outsiders. They were not political people. They weren't ascending through the ranks. Very much like President Trump. Is this a new trend we're seeing in politics?
21: I think it's. I think there is, Tony, a real anti-incumbent feeling in the country right now, and you're seeing that on both sides. I think it's a good year to be an outsider and a bad year to be part of an existing administration. I think the Democrats are going to have a lot of problem. All those Democrats who were involved with the Biden administration are going to have a lot of explaining to do. I would think the Democrats are going to be looking for an outsider when it comes to 2028, not so much on the Republican side.
17: One more question on the California trends. Were there voters that, you know, now that there appears to be change, potential change on the horizon with Hilton and Pratt, that maybe set this out, that might be enthused by the results, that may vote in the general election that didn't vote in the primaries?
21: That's entirely possible. And especially with someone like Pratt, who is such an innovative a candidate in so many ways. I think that is a real possibility. I mean, Karen Bass is a singularly bad candidate with a singularly hard record to run on. Javier Becerra on the governor's side, because he hadn't held state office, at least not since he was attorney general, doesn't have the sort of same baggage that she does. So if I were watching the two races, I would think that the LA race is going to be the more interesting and more fun. And there is this possibility, too, that you'd have these sort of reverse coattails where the Pratt voters might get in the voting booth and pull the lever for Hilton. Even though he's technically, you know, further up the ballot. So I think you're right. It could happen. But I just caution, boy, that is a blue state. And they've elected Republicans before, obviously. It could happen again. And I mean, that's why we play the game and we wait till November, because, you know, it's politics. Anything could happen.
1: Yeah, absolutely right. A day is like a lifetime in politics, a lifetime a day. So let me ask you this. When you look at the rest of what happened on Tuesday, any other surprises there that jump out to you?
21: You know, can I just say one other thing about Pratt, and then I'll move on? But, you know, we've gotten to this point where we think that all elections are national, where Trump is such a big player and it's all about Trump. Pratt is very strategically saying that his race is about LA, and he is very focused on local. And I'll be watching that, because I think that's a curious development as well. I mean, if that sort of is counter to the national trend we're seeing.
1: Yeah.
21: The other thing, I guess, that, you know, a lot of people focused on was this race in Iowa where Randy Feenstra lost to Zach Lawn, I guess the name is. You think, and people, because Trump had endorsed Feenstra late, people said, look, you know, Trump is losing his grip on the party. I think people have made way too much of that. Feenstra wasn't that strong a candidate. The results were very close, 37.8 to 37%. So it wasn't really a blowout. And, you know, Lon is sort of, he's MAGA. He's certainly MAGA adjacent, if he isn't full MAGA, and he's MAHA. So I think Trump's sway within the Republican Party, if you've been reading those headlines saying, you know, that this is a rejection of his power, I think that's overblown. He's still the guy.
1: All right, Andy, we've got to leave it there. Thanks so much for joining us. Great to see you. All right, folks, stick with us. On the other side of the break, a historic U.S.-Israel relationship being proposed. Don't go away.
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10: Shalom, my holy brothers and sisters. 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They couldn't perceive that Yeshua was the Son of God because they had no context for that on their theological grid. They didn't think that there was room for God to have a son. And because they were locked into their own perspective, they missed the Son of Man who was the Son of God when he came. What's the application? We need to be careful that we're not missing things that the Lord wants to reveal to us because we're so locked into our own theological boxes that we don't have room to let in anything new that God wants to show us. Let's be humble. Let's be open. 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
17: Welcome back to This Week on Capitol Hill. I'm your host, Tony Perkins. Well, on Wednesday of this week, a resolution was introduced into the House of Representatives that, if passed, would trigger a seismic change in U.S. policy on Israel. The legislation, which has the support of Israeli Prime Minister Benjamin Netanyahu, would shift the framework for the U.S.-Israel relationship from one of traditional foreign assistance to one of partnership. Joining me now in studio is the author of the resolution, Congressman Marlon Stutzman, who is actively engaged in U.S. foreign policy on the Middle East and a very vocal supporter of Israel. He represents the 3rd Congressional District of Indiana. Congressman Stutzman, welcome to This Week on Capitol Hill.
8: Thank you, Tony. Great to be with you.
17: This is a historic shift in the relationship between the United States and Israel that you're proposing.
8: It is. And, you know, as you've been to Israel many times, I've been to Israel many times, and to see how the country just continues to grow and flourish is just remarkable. You know, it reminds me of Nehemiah when he's rebuilding the walls. He's got a sword in one hand and he's building with the other hand. That's what Israel's had to do for so many years, but their economy is strong, the population is growing. And so we've been giving Israel, you know, support of $3.8 billion roughly a year for their military, and it's a partnership between the United States and Israel. But this is a proposal to stand together as true allies and not have a dependency, what many people see as a dependency on the United States military or government.
17: Now, Congressman Stutzman, some administrations have used that foreign aid with some pretty heavy strings attached.
8: Yes.
17: And that's been put Israel at risk, has it not?
8: It sure has. And that's why Prime Minister Netanyahu, you know, I believe, wants to move a different direction and say we don't need that supplemental given to us directly as aid, but let's have a trade agreement. Let's have a defense agreement. You know, what I often think of is, you know, the relationships that we have through NATO, which aren't as strong as they should be, but our greatest ally in the world, Tony, is Israel. It's no longer Great Britain. It's no longer other countries in Europe. It's the capabilities that Israel has, the technology that Israel has, they are our true allies.
17: And let me ask you about that, Congressman Stutzman. So what makes them that strong of an ally compared to Great Britain or another country in Europe?
8: Well, I think a lot of it comes down to their values and their capabilities with technology. You know, Israel is becoming known as the Silicon Valley of the Middle East. But I think there's a special blessing on Israel and the fact that they are a more free society, they are a democracy. I think that those values and the fact that they're built on Christian Judeo principles helps them be successful.
17: I think, I know you've probably observed this, I've seen it even in the 20 years that I've been going to Israel, that Israel starting out as, you know, kind of almost Marxist ideology from Europe has moved closer to that Judeo-Christian worldview that you described, going back to their biblical roots as they're rediscovering that.
8: I think it's the relationship with America. You know, there's roughly 10 million Israelis in Israel. I don't know the exact percentage of Jews versus non-Jews. But here in the United States, there's roughly 7 million Jews. And I think it's that relationship between Christians and Jews in America and the country of Israel that has moved them that direction. So I think we've had a positive influence on Israel. And my hope is that Israel will continue to have a positive influence on America.
17: Before we get to the specifics of this resolution and how that would work, now I know it's a framework, and so it'll be a memorandum of understanding will actually hammer out the details of this. This is just creating a new paradigm, really.
8: Right.
17: But, you know, there's some critics on the right about the relationship with Israel, especially among evangelicals, criticizing evangelicals for this relationship. When you state your support for Israel, you're stating, correct me if I'm wrong, but I've spent a lot of time with you.
8: Yeah.
17: You're stating your support for the Jewish state, their right to exist, their right to defend themselves. You're not giving a blank check to every policy that they write or every administration that holds power.
8: No. In fact, I wish other countries would behave like Israel is right now. I mean, you look at what's going on in Europe with immigration policy. They're taking a very different turn in Europe than what Europe used to be. They're going to be weaker. They used to be dependable allies. They're not. Even though they say Iran is the leading state sponsor of terror, they're not even helping us with the fight with the IRGC. So I think that when this comes back down to the values that America has, and all of those are built on those Christian Judeo principles, Israel has shifted that same direction. And I think that's why they see the growth and the blessings. I mean, the family structure is strong in Israel. And I think that also affects the economics as well.
17: Okay, let's talk. We just got a little over 3 minutes left. Let's talk about what this framework would provide and what that looks like.
8: Yeah, so a new memorandum of understanding is coming up in 2028. And as Prime Minister Netanyahu said on 60 Minutes, that he wants to end that supplemental that we give to them and be a true partner and be a true friend. And so we're calling it aid to trade and moving from an aid supplemental to trade agreements, defense agreements. And my hope is that even with the Abraham Accords, as those continue to grow, that can maybe even be a part of this, that the Middle East could be a powerhouse economically with the oil and gas industry there, with the technology that's growing there. They could really be a strong economic engine and take advantage of Europe that is going the other direction.
17: It's amazing the technology and the advancements that have been made by Israeli companies.
8: Yes.
17: That the United States benefits from. I mean, if you use Waze, that came from Israel.
8: That's right.
17: A lot of our cybersecurity for our banking infrastructure came from Israel. Cell phone. I mean, there's so much. You go down the list.
8: Yeah, it is. I mean, they're known as Startup Nation. They have more startups than any other country in the world besides the United States. And so that natural relationship economically makes sense because you have startup techs there and they can come to the United States and develop relationships with our companies.
17: So Congressman Sussman, why would someone be against saying, all right, we're not giving any more aid, we're just going to build a mature partnership and we're going to do trade and we're going to help grow each other's economy? Who would be against that?
8: I think it would be somebody who says, you know, actually we want to control Israel. We want to have leverage over Israel and say, hey, you know what, you take our money, you have to therefore do this.
17: Very similar to what we saw in the Biden administration, slow walking the munitions they needed to defend themselves take on Hamas.
8: Yeah, and you know, this $3.8 billion is about 2% of their budget. So it's not a small number, but it's not a big number
17: but
8: either.
17: Part of that has been controlling the manufacturing of some of the munitions that they needed. They've been forced to buy that from the United States with the money that the U.S. provided.
8: Yeah, we give them the money, but then they're required to buy back from us.
17: And not manufacture it.
8: Exactly. And so that's where the wrong administration, like the Biden administration, could put them in a very vulnerable spot, because if they're depending on American equipment and we don't provide it.
17: So my assessment of this, Congressman Sussman, if you support Israel, you would support this because this gives them relationship, but independence. If you don't support Israel, you would support this because it's no longer giving them money as foreign aid.
9: That's right. Yeah, if you're a budget hawk, we're reducing our spending in our foreign aid. And there's a lot of, you know, some members of Congress, they just oppose foreign aid to everybody. But in this case, you know, we've supported it for a long time because we support the growth and the security and safety of Israel. But now the relationship is, it's a mature relationship, and it's time to move forward together, defending one another and growing together.
17: So, bottom line, nobody should be against this.
9: It'll be interesting. I'm sure there'll be some conspiracy theories that come out of all of this. So.
17: Well, I commend you, Congressman Marlon Stutzman, for providing leadership on this. I think it's a very strategic piece of legislation that'll benefit both countries.
9: Yeah, well, I know that, you know, President Trump is a strong leader, strong negotiator. As he and Marco Rubio work through this, I wanted to be able to show their support in Congress for this.
17: All right, thanks so much. Folks, stick with us. We're back with more after this.
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14: When we're in danger, our first instinct is to flee, right? This instinct has saved many people, but the problem is we don't always recognize it. We all want that warning when we're in danger. And if you think about eternity, you start to see that God's Word, the Bible, is a warning to each of us. He tells us that every wrong thing we've ever done, no matter how big or small, puts us in eternal danger of being separated from God. But you know, there's a way of escaping that. God provided His only Son, Jesus Christ, who died on the cross and paid the penalty for all our disobedient acts. Then Jesus rose from the dead and lives forever in heaven and wants you to be there too. He offers forgiveness and a new life through a relationship with Him. To learn how to begin a relationship with Jesus and be saved from the danger of an eternity separated from God, call 888-NEED-HIM. That's 888-NEED-HIM.
15: I'm as lost as everybody else. I'm still looking. I'm still searching. Hi, this is Lon Solomon, and this is what Billy Joel said at the close of his documentary, And So It Goes. You know, Billy is right. Everyone is born lost, looking and searching for something to fill the hole inside of us that only God can fill. This is why Jesus said, "Come to me, and I will give you rest. You will find peace for your soul." Hey, if you're still looking, look in the right place, the Lord Jesus. Not a sermon, just a thought.
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17: Welcome back to This Week on Capitol Hill. I'm your host, Tony Perkins. Thanks so much for joining us. Well, as we approach the 250th anniversary of America's independence, there's a growing recognition that if we hope to preserve this nation and the freedoms that we have for future generations, we must do what our founders did, and that is acknowledge our dependence upon God. And in that spirit, I invite you to join me in signing the Declaration of Dependence and challenging others to do the same. Simply text America to 677. That's America to 67742, and I'll send you a link to the declaration. Well, speaking of declarations, there are signs of a broader cultural shift taking place across the country. Corporate America's celebration of so-called Pride Month has been noticeably more subdued than in recent years. And at the same time, several states are taking steps to affirm and celebrate the family as God's design for society. And one of those states is Nebraska, where Governor Jim Pillen has officially proclaimed June as Marriage and Family Month, recognizing the vital role that strong marriages and families play in the health and future of our nation. Joining us now to discuss that proclamation and the importance of strengthening the family is the governor of Nebraska, Jim Pillen. Governor, thanks so much for joining us. Welcome to This Week on Capitol Hill.
2: Thank you for having me. It's an incredibly important topic. I'm grateful to be able to talk about it.
17: Well, you know a lot about young people. You know a lot about their success and preparing them for success. You know, you've worked with young people. How important is the family in that preparation?
2: You know, I think that what's so incredibly important when we think back and look in the mirror and talk about our life, you know, as I have often said, we grew up with nothing, but we had everything. Because we had an incredible mom and dad, and being a mom's the most important job on the face of the earth, in my view. And I think it's really, really important that we do a better job of speaking about how important the values that we've developed, and all based around faith, family, hard work, the American dream, and families are the essence of it. Now, challenges arise. We're human beings. But I think what's really, really important in having this conversation is that doesn't mean everything's perfect. But what it means is as Suzanne and I, our mantra for raising our family is love conquers all. It's really, really important that we stay focused on that and that we speak it into existence, not talking about it. Our children, others are not going to get it by osmosis. And these other voices can overtake, and we can't let that happen.
17: Well, just as in sports where there is a goal line, you don't always reach it, but you aim for it. And, yeah. And in public policy, we know that not everybody reaches it, but we set a standard by which society benefits if we do reach it. And is that not why you're declaring this as a family month?
2: No question. When you have when you set policy, it has impact. And proclamations are really, really important. That's why we did it, because what happens is that it starts having an influence on how people think. Now, we're taking the conversation broader to say, okay, what if there is a deterrent to family, what's happening? Well, number one, just think about how difficult it is for families. Used to be we ate every meal, three meals together a day, 7 days a week. That's a great deterrent to family. We have to sit down at the table and eat together more. We have to make it a priority to go to church so that we are with like-minded faith people to help pull us together, because we can't do this alone. And then the greatest obstacle of all, Tony, is this screen time and these dumb phones and how families have become addicted. We talk about what these phones are doing and technology is doing to our kids. It's what's it done to grandparents and parents. We just look all the time. People are sitting down and looking at their phones, not even talking to each other. So I think it's important that we talk about this in the family texture to say, okay, what are the biggest obstacles? We have to have more time together. so that our families are stronger and that our families can overcome all the obstacles that are out there, because there's a lot.
17: Governor, I just have about 45 seconds left, but this is not just an off-the-cuff proclamation. This is based on decades of social science that kids do best when they're raised in a home with a mother and a father who are married.
2: There's no ifs, ands, or buts about it. And you can talk to anybody that has worked with children and see, since we've been having more breakups of family, more children being raised without a father in their life, the outcomes are very, very difficult and very, very challenging. We have to make sure that young men understand what kind of responsibilities there are, and how important it is that they are in their children's lives, and obviously motherhood. I talk about it all the time. Motherhood's the most important job on the face of the earth.
17: It certainly is.
2: Let's brag about moms.
17: Governor, thanks so much for joining us, and I appreciate your leadership on the issue.
2: Thanks.
17: Folks, stick with us. On the other side of the break, House Speaker Mike Johnson joins us, so don't go away.
0: Americans may not agree on much, but we agree on Social Security. 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
17: Welcome back to This Week on Capitol Hill. I'm Tony Perkins, your host. Well, both the House and Senate were back in D.C. this week. The Senate managed to finally pass Reconciliation 2.0 in the wee hours of Friday morning. The measure awaits the House when they return this coming week. However, the Senate failed to advance a reauthorization of a key provision of the Foreign Surveillance Law known as FISA. The current provision expires June the 12th. Joining me now for our weekly conversation to discuss this and more is House Speaker Mike Johnson, who represents the 4th Congressional District of Louisiana. Mr. Speaker, welcome back to This Week on Capitol Hill.
4: Hey, Tony. Great to be with you, as always.
17: All right. So the Senate finally advanced Reconciliation 2.0. What are the next steps to seeing immigration and border security fully funded?
4: Well, we've got to do it quickly, and it is a real shame, as we've discussed many times, that the Democrats have chosen to politicize immigration enforcement and border security, two critical functions of the federal government. I'm grateful that the Republicans stuck it out. The final vote, as you saw, was after 5 a.m. They did an around-the-clock voterama, as they call it in the Senate, and the Democrats tried to obstruct that at every turn. But thankfully, we got a majority to get that through, and it is a reconciliation bill, so they only needed Republican votes, and they sent it over to the House so they get it done first thing next week as soon as we return. And finally, we'll get those two functions, those two agencies, fully funded. They've been effectively unfunded for a long time now because of Democrats' games. And the key point here is, Tony, we'll fund it for three straight years, so they won't be able to play these games any longer in the Trump administration.
17: Do you think you'll get any Democratic support in the House?
4: I certainly hope so, but I doubt that it will happen. I mean, they've dug in. Everything is partisan now, and it's a shameful thing that the radical left, the insurgent left, is taking over the Democrat Party. Watch the primaries as they play out. Watch the voices that are being elevated in their party. They're not rational anymore. As we keep saying, and we've discussed many times in the program, the upcoming election this fall is about common sense versus crazy. And I will tell you that we'll stand by common sense every time in the Republican Party. We're going to make sure the American people are safe, we have a secure border, and that our immigration laws are respected and enforced.
17: Speaking of common sense versus crazy, it appears that voters in California are tired of crazy and may be going for common sense.
4: It does. Some good developments out there. You know, the Republican candidate, Steve Hilton, is the, you know, ran first in the jungle primary for governor. We had some good races around the state for our candidates and for the House. And we'll see how it all shakes out. It's shameful that they've not yet finished completing the count of their ballots. But don't get us started on that.
17: Yeah, right. That's surprising. Let me go back to something else coming out of the Senate, or actually I should say that did not come out of the Senate, and that is the Foreign Intelligence Surveillance Act, the Section 702 that expires June the 12th. That failed a procedural vote in the Senate. What's next?
4: Yeah, it's a concern. I mean, the expiration date, as you said, is next week, and we must reauthorize FISA. Now, the last time we did it in 2024, Republicans, conservatives, we worked very hard. We got 56 major reforms on the Foreign Intelligence Surveillance Act to ensure

0: influencers basically posting on the internet, on the social media, about choosing abortion for a child that had Down syndrome. And I just want to quote from what you posted. And it said, in 29 days, we'll celebrate the 250th birthday of our exceptional nation, which became the greatest of all because we were the first to declare the self-evident truth that all people are created equal by God, not born equal, but were created equal. Why is it important to have this cultural conversation?
1: Well, it's rather shocking, heartbreaking. I mean, millions of people now have seen the post that we're referring to. There's a famous YouTuber who, you know, creates content and decided to go online and effectively share with the world that he and his wife chose to abort their innocent, precious, unborn child because they got a Down syndrome diagnosis. Now, remember, those are the false diagnoses, right, many times, but that child is no less precious than anyone else. And it's been heartening to see a lot of people go on and comment who have Down syndrome children, or who truly respect the sanctity of human life. But my point was, this is directly tied to the celebration we'll have of our nation on July 4th. We are dedicated to the proposition that we're all created by God, we're made in his image, we all have inestimable dignity and value, and every unborn child is worth fighting for. And when a culture devolves to the point where that kind of depravity, I mean, it's evil to kill an unborn child, when it becomes the fodder for social media influencers to get attention and clicks, it's a very dangerous place. We got to remind everybody of the sanctity of human life every single day.
0: I mean, Mr. Speaker, isn't this what sets Western civilization apart, that we view life as having inherent value and dignity? It's not viewed upon as utilitarian value. That's big difference.
1: It is, and it's what separates Western civilization from ideologies like Marxism that don't really value life because they don't recognize the existence of a creator who gives us life and the rights that we have. You know, that philosophy follows government. Government is the God, and therefore no one has inherent value. You're just another social animal. You're part of the herd that has to be directed and dictated to. That's not what we stand for in America. It's the reason we're the most exceptional, greatest nation in the history of the world, because we're founded on this creed that's listed right there in the nation's birth certificate, right in the second paragraph. So, a self-evident truth.
0: So is this not further evidence of the Marxist ideology that has infiltrated our schools, our media, and the broader culture?
1: Absolutely. And the moral relativism that it has spawned, and the fact that, you know, few generations of American school children now have been indoctrinated into these false ideologies. We're losing the foundational principles that made us the most successful, most powerful, most benevolent, most free nation in the history of the world. We have to defend those foundations, Tony. It's essential to maintain our republic.
0: Mr. Speaker, 30 seconds left. Besides Reconciliation 2.0, what should we be looking for next week?
1: Well, it's a busy week again. We're moving appropriations through the process, funding the government as good stewards. We've got a couple of those bills already off the plate. 9 have been through committee. There's 12 in all. We'll keep it moving on all the other things that are on our plate that we'll talk about next week.
0: All right, Mr. Speaker, have a great weekend. Always great to see you, my friend.
1: Thanks so much.
0: All right, folks, don't go away. On the other side of the break, a few more final thoughts on the news of the week. So stay tuned to more this week on Capitol Hill. By the way, let me just leave you with this. Let me encourage you to be praying for what's happening here in our nation's capital, and praying as we move toward that 250th celebration. It's a big celebration. All right, we'll be right back.
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0: In Scripture, those whom God blessed most abundantly were people of abundant mercy. Abraham, for example, helped rescue his nephew Lot even when Lot had wronged him. And Joseph was merciful to his brothers even after they sold him into slavery. Twice David spared Saul's life after Saul had tried to kill him. Now our society encourages us to grab all we can, but God wants us to give. If someone wrongs you or fails to repay a debt, be patient and merciful. That doesn't mean you excuse sin, but you respond to people with a heart of compassion. That's what Christ did for you. Should you do any less for others? This is John MacArthur, hoping you'll join me again for Portraits of Grace.
1: Welcome back to This Week on Capitol Hill. There's something different about this June. There are fewer rainbows. No, I'm not talking about the sign of God's covenant that appears in the sky after a storm. I'm talking about the rainbow flag that has become the symbol of Pride Month. For years, June brought a predictable wave of corporate logos, advertising campaigns, theme merchandise, and public celebrations. Parents learned to pay close attention to commercials and family programming. Sports fans grew accustomed to Pride-themed uniforms and promotions. And many city streets became venues for often decent displays at Pride parades. Well, this year is noticeably different. The symbols are not all gone, but there are far less prominent ones. It is premature to say that Pride has fallen, but it is fair to say that the appeal of Pride Month has faded. Corporations are rethinking their public affiliation with a cultural agenda that, according to a Gallup poll released this week, is losing support among Americans. The Obama-Biden era push to promote transgenderism among children while limiting treatment options to only experimental drugs and surgeries has prompted many Americans to reconsider the movement's underlying motives. Increasingly, Americans see pride parades not merely as expressions of tolerance, but as demonstrations of cultural influence reaching into every corner of society. For many, concerns over gender identity policies involving children became the point at which broader questions about sexuality, marriage, parental rights, and cultural authority converged. As many warned years ago, the debate was never simply about the right to marry the person one loves. It was also about redefining long-standing social norms, including those governing parent-child relationships. When schools withheld information from parents about a child's social gender transitioning, many families saw the connection between what was happening in the classroom and the broader redefinition of marriage and family. As a result, public opinion began to shift. That shift is showing up in the corporate world. Companies are not only scaling back Pride Month promotions, many are abandoning participation in the Human Rights Campaign's Corporate Equality Index. The 2026 index lost 65% of its Fortune 500 participants. Whether driven by conviction, consumer pressure, or shareholder concern, many corporations are recalculating their public association with LGBT activism. Now, by itself, that would not prove a cultural realignment, but combined with developments in states across the nation, it suggests something more than a temporary retreat. Republican leaders have moved beyond symbolic resistance to Pride Month and are increasingly advancing proclamations and policies promoting the nuclear family. Among the arguments they cite is extensive social science showing that, across numerous measures, children do best when raised by a married mother and father. Here is why I believe it's more than just a passing fad. Corporate leaders and elected officials are responding to the people. For several years, parents refused to back down. They attended school board and city council meetings, opposing boys and girls sports and mixed-sex bathrooms, and in many cases ran for office themselves. They won seats, changed policies, and reshaped local governments. There are fewer rainbows this June. That doesn't mean that cultural debate is over, but it does suggest that millions of Americans who refuse to surrender their convictions are beginning to see the impact of their perseverance. Parents and patriots are prevailing. And that is promising for America. And that has been This Week on Capitol Hill.
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6: SRN News, I'm Mary Rose. There are reports of intercepted Iranian missiles and drones targeted at Tehran and Kuwait.
7: Air raid sirens in Bahrain as Iranian missiles and drones head for Gulf neighbors, including Kuwait. Bahrain's government says those missiles were intercepted and called on Iran to immediately cease attacks on its Gulf neighbors. The statement came hours after the U.S. military said it shot down Iranian ballistic missiles and drones launched toward the Strait of Hormuz and Gulf Arab allies on Friday, and struck some of the Islamic Republic's coastal surveillance radar sites in response. I'm Julie Walker.
6: President Trump gave a speech and met with farmers in Wisconsin in a preview of what his midterm campaigning might look like.
8: We love the farmers. We love everything about your state.
9: The president described the Republican Party as the only option for farmers.
8: As president, I fought for the American farmer like no one has ever fought before. Nobody's like, I'm up here today. I don't need this. I got elected. I got elected. I'm here because I like the farmer.
9: Trump has scheduled a weekend at his estate in Bedminster, New Jersey, and will then attend Game 3 of the NBA Finals in New York Monday night. I'm Jennifer King.
6: Federal regulators giving the head of the MARTA transit system in Atlanta 2 weeks to put together a report on security and spending.
10: The feds will now be stepping in and investigating two stabbing attacks in Atlanta that happened on the MARTA transit system in the same week. The Fulton County Sheriff's Office says a 66-year-old woman, Margaret Swan, was stabbed to death, a 25-year-old under arrest. Transportation Secretary Sean Duffy posting a picture of her on his X page, writing, "Margaret's family deserves accountability. No one should be forced to fear for their safety on public transit." Laura Winters, Atlanta.
6: This is SRN News. America's oldest churches look to the country's birthday.
11: On July 4th, this nation will be 250 years old. But Old North Church in Boston, you remember, one if by land, two if by sea, it's 303 years old. It's one of just a tiny number of churches that were there at America's founding and are still operating today. Trinity Church in Newport, Rhode Island is even older, founded in 1698. And then there's First Baptist Church in America in Providence, Rhode Island. It's still going after 388 years. Michael Harrington reporting.
6: President Trump is moving to give administration officials more control over the billions of dollars in grants awarded by federal agencies in an effort to root out waste, fraud, and abuse. The Human Rights Campaign, America's largest gay pressure group, is complaining because the president's action will strip money from any program that promotes abortion, transgenderism, or the LGBT lifestyle. This is SRN News. World Cup fans who thought they scored free tickets will now have to pay full price.
12: FIFA has canceled World Cup tickets issued to about 60 fans who mistakenly got them for free because of a website error during the checkout process. Soccer's ruling body issued a statement saying it regrets the error and any inconvenience caused, adding that those tickets remain reserved for the fans who were affected to buy at the agreed price. The tickets were sold through the official World Cup site on May 21st. It's the latest glitch in an often controversial World Cup ticketing program. The attorneys general of New York and New Jersey are investigating FIFA for possible violations of consumer protection laws. I'm Marcela Sanchez.
6: The 104th game World Cup starts next Thursday in Mexico City. Taylor Swift has released a new song for Disney and Pixar's Toy Story 5. More details at srnnews.com.
13: 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I'm still looking. I'm still searching. Hi, this is Lon Solomon, and this is what Billy Joel said at the close of his documentary, And So It Goes. You know, Billy is right. Everyone is born lost, looking and searching for something to fill the hole inside of us that only God can fill. 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You will find peace for your soul. Hey, if you're still looking, look in the right place, the Lord Jesus. 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
20: 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It's Kevin McCullough, Monday through Friday, on That Kevin Show. And now, from the Connors and Sullivan Broadcast Studios, the man who is not what he wants to be, but is way grateful that he's not who he used to be. Here,
25: the Kevin. Yes, thank you for being here. Thank you to those of you that are helping us with our Angel Tree Camp system. Friends, we have less than 100 children to go now. Thank you to those of you yesterday who added another almost dozen kids to the roster, and now we're now counting down from that magical number of 100, and I would like to get all the way to zero by the time we're done. But friends, it's going to take every one of us that can say, hey, I can help a kid experience camp this year, and I want to do it, and I want to make sure that I get it across the finish line, because we're running out of time. And if there were just 98 of you that heard me talking right now, and we're on 400 radio stations, so one in every four radio stations listening right now, if one person out of every four radio stations said, you know what, I can do a one-time gift of $200 or 2 one-month gifts of $100 each or whatever, but I want to make sure that one of these kids gets to camp. Friends, it would just mean the world to me personally, but it would mean even more to the child who you make it happen for. So we're at roughly 63 kids sent to camp today. Can we get another 12 kids and get to 75 this hour? Could we have 12 kids, 12 people who said, you know what, Kevin, I'm gonna see to it that one of those children gets to go to camp this summer. For $200, you can take care of all of the expenses that they have for the camp, and they will have the time of their life. But most importantly, they will meet Jesus firsthand in the lives of the counselors and the teachers and everybody else that they'll come into contact with, and it will change their life for good. So for those of you that have participated already, thank you. We got a really late start. Their phone lines weren't working. You have to go to thatkevinshow.com and click the banner at the top of the page. And I know there's a big hesitation to always just do things on the internet with my audience. So I'm asking you, please stretch outside of your comfort zone. Please, if you're a phone person, say, okay, this time, this one time, I will use my phone to go to the website and click the banner. And then I'll give the gift and I'll make sure that a kid gets to go to Christian camp from the Angel Tree program. These kids, they all have the same thing in common. They had parents who went to prison. And through no fault of the child at all, they've had a life that's been punishing them for that ever since. So if the parent in the prison goes through the Angel Tree Bible Study program and they get to the end and they graduate, they get to nominate their kid for a week of Christian camp where their child can meet the same Jesus that they just met in the prison going through the Bible Study program. Here's what we need you to do. We had 162 names to start the campaign off with. The first 2 weeks, we lost completely because the phone lines weren't working. We're behind schedule. We're up against the wall. It's so bad. And I want to make sure that all 162 kids get taken care of. So we have 99 to go. Can I have 99 of you help us? 98 of you help us. Say, yes, we will do this right now. Friends, if you're looking for a way to make a massive impact in the kingdom and you've got some expendable income, a $10,000 gift, I believe, would get 40 children to camp. And if you're willing to do that, I'll fly you to New York. We'll have dinner together. I'll say thank you personally for doing it. But whether you can do $10,000 or not, can you do a one-time gift of $200 or a two-month gift of $100 in each month? If you can do that, we can get all of these kids to Christian camp this summer. And I don't know about where you live, but here in the tri-state area, if you want to send a kid to a Christian camp, out of pocket, it's going to cost you $500 to $1,000, depending on the camp, depending on where it's located and so forth. These kids, their entire camp will be taken care of because these camps are investing in these kids as well. So we need your help. I need 98 valiant, incredible warriors for what is good to step forward and say, count me in, Kev. I'm in. We're ready to go. We must get these kids to camp. And I want you so badly to help us do what we need to do to get them there. Here's the phone number. Not the phone number, the website. thatkevinshow.com. Don't call the phone number. The phone number has been having problems. Go to the website. thatkevinshow.com. Click the banner at the top of the page, thatkevinshow.com. All right. We've also got some breaking news that we're going to keep you on top of as well. The latest in Iran is really I find it quite puzzling because the president has, I think, a number of options at his disposal. And we're going to talk with KT McFarland about this. The options are what he could do, what he knows he can do, what he could do if the Europeans helped, what he could do if Iran showed an uncharacteristic tendency of wanting to help and bring this to a conclusion faster. But they all contain the same thing. The uranium has to leave Iranian hands. The uranium that's buried under the mountains, we have to dig it up and we have to get it out. Kazakhstan has offered to take it off our hands. Russia has the ability to deal with this. China could deal with this material. The U.S. certainly could deal with this material. Though, to be honest, we're the furthest away. We're the least likely possibility of making any sense of any of it. But in all of those scenarios, it gets it out of the hands of the Iranians. And that's what, even if you're China or Russia or Kazakhstan at this point, you've seen enough crazy come from Iran. They can't have enriched nuclear material. You just can't let them have uranium. It's just not feasible. They are nuts. And when they lose their temper, they get even crazier. They've still been attacking the last 3 days. They've still been attacking their neighbors, trying to shoot desalinization plants for water supplies, and other things. And if you're Saudi Arabia, if you're The Qataris, if you're, you know, in any number of these countries, you're like, they're the only ally, quasi allies that Iran had going into this, and they have just continually injured that relationship as they've gone along. So the president is still working through what he feels like will be the best deal. I'm going to ask KT in the second hour, what do you actually make of who we're dealing with? Are we dealing with people that can actually make decisions? Because their president resigned, and then he didn't. He unresigned, and then he resigned again. And who knows what the truth is today? I mean, it could be something brand new all over that. And then there's something else we're keeping our eye on today. Today is election day in a number of states. California is going to the polls. New Jersey is going to the polls. There's a number of people that are going to the polls that all need active participation. So if your state has voting today, go vote. I did it in the middle of the day. I got some of my stuff done. I said, okay, got a little window, zipped over to the school where I vote, cast my ballot, did it. There was nobody there. And on a low election turnout, your vote actually counts much, much more than it normally would, because the fewer the participants, the more impact every vote matters. So even if you've had a low turnout in your district today, tell your people, go vote. Let's go vote. Let's get the best candidates lined up for the November general elections as we can. All right, that's all straight ahead. Kevin McCullough, we got a big, big show. Big, heavyweight names today. I'm so excited about where we're going with all of it, and I hope that you'll just stay right here. It's That Kevin Show, thatkevinshow.com.
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13: 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Hey, if you're still looking, look in the right place, the Lord Jesus. 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
3: 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Or maybe you need a concordance right now. 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

0: have been asking the question, how do we live? How do we live in a culture that despises God? How do we live in a culture that really has no use for his word? And how do we live as people who desire to structure our lives, hopefully, prayerfully, around those two things? And it's an interesting day for me because I'm out at the Talkers Conference on Long Island today, interacting with the rest of talk radio, who I will tell you, if you think that's the culture in the society at large, wait until you get a bunch of media people in the room together. Sophia Jenkins is with us, and Sophia, the atmosphere at the Talkers Conference every year is one of, well, we're the know-it-alls on the radio. We don't need God or his word or anything else. So it's a very interesting environment for me to be in today, and I want to represent well, and I want to be practicing what we've been talking about. So I think it's kind of interesting that we're talking about legacy and activation of Elijah's story here on the last day. What are we looking at?
1: Yeah, it's been an incredible week and journey thus far as we examined Elijah's experience here in what we're calling the anatomy of a cave. Oh, legacy, activation thereof, it really leads us to this de-isolation protocol. He's establishing legacy and succession. We look at it, verses 15 and 16 in 1 Kings 19. And Yahweh says to him, go, return on your way to the wilderness of Damascus. And when you arrive, you shall anoint Hazael to be king over Syria. Jehu, the son of Nimshi, you shall anoint to be king over Israel. Elisha, the son of Shaphat of Abel-Meholah, you shall anoint to be prophet in your place. The beauty of the story is that after Elijah goes through these varying degrees of anxiety, isolation, he now concludes here where God shifts the focus to action, immunity, and the ability to pass the torch as a cure for his despair. Now, God doesn't coddle Elijah's self-pity, the self-pity he presented with when he approached God. He gives him instead a concrete to-do list. He says, go, return your way. You shall anoint Hazael, Jehu, and Elisha as prophet in your place. And Elijah is therefore commanded to find Elisha and throw his mantle over him. One of the remarkable things about journeying with God is when we face challenge, especially following triumph, and we look to God for answers, oftentimes the answer does not come in the manner in which we expect. So God's first instruction to Elijah here, where he probably just expected some added security, some help holding him and perhaps shielding him from the impending attack. Instead, God's first instruction is go, return. Shuv is the root word for repentance, teshuvah. In Hebrew thought, repentance is not just a feeling of regret. It is literally a physical U-turn. Similarly here, God tells Elijah that the cure for the cave is a physical reorientation back toward reality and back toward community.
0: Hmm.
1: What a remarkable illustration that is there, that God would not say, I'm delivering you out of the harm or out of the circumstances that we face. Rather, he is advising that we return to go back
0: right
1: to the community from which we've come, so that as he's blessing, as he's healing and setting us free, we're in a position to advance his kingdom work and build that succession, such as the case here with Elijah.
0: So here's the friends. Here's the deal, friends. We don't get a pass. That at the end of the day, he will be with us. And if he is with us, that is all we need. There's a longtime music producer out of Nashville who used to run a music group called Truth. I don't think they're together anymore, but they were kind of a choir. A lot of popular groups came out of them, For Him, Point of Grace, Avalon, some others. Mm-hmm. But his name is Roger Breland, and he used to say all the time that until God is all that we have, we sometimes will never know that he is all we need. But once he is all that we have, we then discover that he was all we need. And if he is all we need, then that can be all that we ever have and be fine. And that's kind of what Elijah's figuring out here, that, okay, he has the big mountaintop experience, literally. God blasts the enemies, blows their minds. The emoji of the mind blown could be 50,000 times bigger than it is. That's what God did. He's scared of the queen. He's in the cave. He's going through all of these anxiety-riddled exercises of, like, questioning. And yet, at the end, God says, no, I've got you. And if I've got you, then you don't need anything else.
1: Absolutely. And you know, it's a reminder, too, that the challenge that Elijah faced was specifically his. It was specifically tailored for his life, his anxieties, his hang-ups, also for his shortcomings so that God could develop him. When we think about the mantle that the scripture talks of, it's derived from the root Hebrew word, it's adorat, and the root word there is adar, which means majestic, wide, glorious. The adorat itself was actually the physical symbolization of Elijah's authority and his singular burden.
0: Right.
1: So by throwing his adorat onto Elisha, Elijah is physically and psychologically sharing the weight that he carried. He's transitioning from loneliness as a hero now to mentorship. And what better way do we have to find alignment, to find mutual sharing of a burden than to actually develop someone else?
0: No, that's another whole week of study right there, Sophia. We literally, because, and I think this is true, and if you notice, at least this is true in my own life, it's been my experience, let me put it that way, I don't want to subject other people to my experience necessarily, but we all, I believe, need a Paul in our life, and we all need a Timothy in our life. We all need someone who we can turn to and ask for insight and wisdom and say, help me understand what God is saying about this. And we then need to be turned around and pouring that into other people. And it may not all happen at the same time, but I've found largely, Pastor, that when my life is the most content is when I have one of those on each end. I have someone that I can turn to, and I have someone that is turning to me. And I think that's how God intends his people to do his work.
1: Yeah, absolutely. Absolutely. And even while he felt alone and didn't necessarily tap his resource, whom he should be turning to, he certainly finds peace, a sense of accomplishment and reward in finding someone else to pour into.
0: Yeah.
1: And God is remarkable that way, right? So one thing that really still resonates with the rest of this context here in the scriptures, the behavioral activation that takes place. So the way out of the cave, the clinical cure for this isolation, is physical movement and outward focused tasks. And most often you have to do something outwardly. You know, oftentimes we're so focused on what we're dealing with, the challenges we're faced with, that we have no room or capacity to do something for others. But God gives Elijah external work to pull him out of his own head. And so Elijah learns that he is a link in a chain, not the chain itself.
0: Yeah. Going back to my own personal experience, what you're saying resonates so strong, because I've had really dark chapters of life, but the ones that have turned into something meaningful and something that I've really seen God do something in is when he has said, hey, focus on what you can do for that person there. And in a way, getting my eyes off of my own issues, my own fears, my own anxieties, my own problems is a form of turning them over to him, but so is serving where he sticks you. So if he kicks you back in the game, get in the game.
1: Absolutely.
0: Sophia, this has been so fantastic. We're out of time. Real quickly, if people want to join the congregation at Ruach this weekend, where do they go? How do they find you? And what will you be teaching on?
1: So this weekend we will be at actually First Park Baptist Church. That is at 315 West 7th Street in Plainfield, New Jersey.
0: Okay.
1: And that begins at 10 a.m. They can also continue to follow us. Our website is ruachoutreach.org. wants to stay abreast of any coming events and look for opportunities to serve, because we're always looking for ways to...
0: And real quick, what's your text for this Sunday?
1: The text for this Sunday, I'm tired of all this, but it really relates to God restoring us and pulling us out of despair.
0: Yeah. A really good message, I think, to follow up on this great week of discussion. Hey, thank you, Pastor, for being with us, and we look forward to having you back.
1: Thank you so much, Kevin.
0: You got it. Calvin McCullough, it's a big broadcast this Friday. Stay here.
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5: We live in an age of tremendous global unrest. 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

0: KevinShow.com. Kevin McCullough, glad to have you with us. Yes, I have a little bit of a lisp. I'm still recovering from some of the injuries that I had, but we're grateful to be where we are because when you look around and you see where you could be, it should bring about a deep sense of gratitude for all the good that God has brought you. And from one of those perspectives, specifically in my own life, every time we would get to this stage of the year where the weekends start getting bright and warm and maybe even hot, and you think about swimming and you think about air conditioning and you think about fun and you think about all the stuff that summer will bring about, for me, when I was a kid growing up, it was always about getting to go to camp. I wanted to be at camp so bad. Camp was such a fun place to be. And I was not the son of an incarcerated parent, but I did have parents who were going through some stress. My mom had cancer. There were some other things that were weighing down in our home my final few years that I was able to go to camp. And the importance of the Christian fellowship and the people that loved on me and all the rest of it, it just made such a world of difference. And I didn't face one-tenth of the things that the kids that are in the Angel Tree program face before they get there. So I can only imagine if camp had that kind of, like, exponential impact on me, how much it has on a kid who is really insecure about everything related to their future, where their parents are, will they even remember them when they get out of prison, what's going on, etc. Steve Collins is back with us, and Steve is one of the senior camp directors for Angel Tree, and he's been at it for 25 years. He's a veteran at it. But Steve, you know the magic. There is something about taking a kid from a sweatbox public housing project and putting him in the beautiful outdoor experience, fresh air, bright stars at night. If you live in a major city, you may not have ever seen stars in the sky at night, because in the city they're hard to see. But in the in places like where the Angel Tree camps are in all 50 states, wide open skies, beautiful, breathtaking stars at night, and things like horseback riding or learning new games and making new friends and doing all these things. These are emotional power bombs that go off in the heart of the kid. I mean, it's just like they've never experienced it before. It's like having lived your whole life just watching black and white movies, and then you see a movie in color for the first time. You're like, what? It's that kind of overwhelming, in a good way, sensory experience. Talk about what kind of impact that has on the heart of the child, especially as they may be coming for their first time.
1: Mm-hmm. Yeah, it's amazing how much of an impact. It's hard to overstate the impact that outdoor setting has on these kids, because, yeah, for so many of them, they barely ever step foot off of concrete. And so when they get into this outdoor setting, there's been studies that show that getting into the outdoor setting relieves stress. It calms the anxiety that these kids live with on a daily basis, and it opens up their minds to new possibilities. And so getting out into nature, hiking down a trail through a pine forest, or riding a zip line between oak trees, or swimming in a lake that maybe is a little too cold to be comfortable, but it's just an invigorating experience. You know, these types of things that kids would not get to experience in the city, they get to experience in that outdoor setting. And when kids get into the outdoor setting and they see the stars, like you said, and they hear the birds chirping, and they see the trees swaying in the breeze, it opens their minds to the Creator, that God is a very loving, present God, and He has created something beautiful in this world. And it's not just about concrete and stress.
0: Well, I think you touched on something there that in classical education we talk about a lot, but we don't do a lot of classical education anymore, and that is beauty is one of those things, one of God's gifts to us. And we see it in nature, we see it in the design of the sky and clouds and sun and the deep blue and everything else. But again, the most important part, friends, because the goal of all of this is to bring Jesus into the life of this family. And if you're just joining us and you're saying, Kevin, how does the program even work? Well, it starts with the parent who's incarcerated. That parent has, on some level, been associated with the Prison Fellowship Program in prison, They've completed their Bible study program. Many of them are still studying with the Prison Fellowship program. Some of them have accepted Jesus. A vast majority of them do. And as they are going through the different levels of what they're able to do in the prison program, they're given the opportunity. At Christmas time, they give them the opportunity to nominate their kid to receive a present on behalf of them, and that's where Angel Tree got started. It was about helping kids who would not have anything otherwise at Christmas experience a Christmas in the name of their parent on behalf of somebody that gave the gift. The camping thing came a couple of years after that, but I think it's equally important. It's another opportunity for that child to kind of know that the parent not only hasn't forgotten them, but actually wants them to receive something very special and very unique and so important. If the parent has come to faith in Jesus, imagine how badly they want their child to know Christ as well. And getting them into an Angel Free camp is really a powerful way to do that. So here's what I need you to do. Go to thatkevinshow.com, thatkevinshow.com. 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

0: is That Kevin Show, thatkevinshow.com, and that's where you go to help a child find a Christian summer camp this year, Angel Tree Camp. And not just any kid. People have asked me, Kev, why is Angel Tree Camp so special? And I say, well, it's actually a really in-depth program, because what happens is the Angel Tree children are suffering not because of choices that they made, but because of choices that their parents have made. Sometimes one or both of their parents happen to be incarcerated, and as they are in the prison and going through the prison fellowship program inside the prison, completing a Bible study program and doing some other things, they are given the opportunity to then nominate their child for a scholarship to go to a summer Christian camp. And you may say, well, of all the things in the world, why would they choose to do that? Because Prison Fellowship understands how important this camp experience can be in interrupting the recidivism cycle of not just the inmate, but their family. Kids that have parents in prison that don't have people that intervene actively in their life, a lot of times end up going to prison themselves. So Angel Tree, from their Christmas gifting program to their Angel Tree camping program, they're all about intervening in the life of the child, especially while the parent's not able to be there, but kind of on behalf of the parent in many instances, where the parent has remorse, has sought redemption for what they've done. They've studied scripture, they've accepted Jesus, they've said, hey, I want to know more about this, and I want my child to know more about this. And that's how these children actually get nominated for these scholarships. Now, I have a list of names that still has about 150 children on it, and we want every one of them to receive a scholarship to go to Angel Tree Camp this summer. Here to discuss is Steve Collins, who's the senior program manager at Angel Tree Camping. He's got about 25 years of firsthand experience in Christian camp ministry. And Steve, I'm sure you've had the same conversation. How do you tell people the difference in Angel Tree Camp and the camps that you've worked at in the past?
1: Well, you know, there are some key things. We have in Angel Tree, we've got two types of partner camps. Some of them are more traditional camps, and so Angel Tree kids are able to attend a traditional camp environment. And then we have what we call focused camps. And these are camps that have a focus or an intention in reaching specifically Angel Tree kids or kids with incarcerated parents. And in those instances, the kids are able to get specialized programming at camp. So, you know, you've got the regular camp stuff, you know, the camp activities, the games, the s'mores, the archery, you know, the crafts, all these great things that we think of when we think of camp. But then at the same time, they're able to bring in speakers who can maybe have a history of incarceration or know what it's like to have an incarcerated parent. And so they can relate to the kids in a very special way. And they can have discussion groups where the kids can open up about what it's like to have an incarcerated parent. And one of the most powerful things that we hear from parents who attend these camps is that my child learned that they're not the only one. A lot of these kids go around feeling like, I've got an incarcerated parent. I've got to keep that under wraps. I've got to, you know, keep that away from public knowledge, you know, because they feel, you know, a level of shame for whatever reason. And so when they go to an Angel Tree camp and they find out that all these kids have an incarcerated parent, it frees them to talk openly about how they feel. And when the kids feel that freedom to talk about it, then they're able to not only express their feelings, but they're then able to receive healing and growth and compassion from the camp staff and find out how, even though maybe I've got a separation from my biological parent, God is a father who loves me and he

0: remembered, and the child knows that, that they were important enough to their mom or dad that they were nominated for this program. And by the way, they don't just hand out the opportunity. The mom or dad have gone through prison fellowships in prison program where they are studying scripture, they are listening to Bible teaching, they are being confronted with their own sin. Most of them come to faith in Jesus along the way, and as a result, their hearts are naturally overjoyed and they want to share the gospel with their own children. Who wouldn't want to? I'm not in prison and I've always wanted my kids to know Jesus. It's one of the most valuable things that you can help a child and a parent experience, is for that child to come to faith. So that's kind of the context that all of this is kind of set against. And I really want you to understand, friends, that when you give your gift, you're completing the circle. There's a piece of it that can't be done, but because you give the gift, that last few steps of connecting those dots for that child happens. And Steve, I think it's great that, especially for the Focus program, that you have people with incarcerated backgrounds or knowledge of incarcerated backgrounds coming in and talking to these kids, because I'm sure they're loaded with questions that they've never really been able to ask anybody, and to do so in a safe Christian context where they can not worry about who's looking at them when they're asking their questions, you know, in the middle of that, has to be a reassuring thing.
1: Absolutely, yeah. Yeah, these kids, they come away from that camp understanding that they're not forgotten, that, yeah, my parent does still remember me, still loves me, still wants me to have an experience like this. And then at the same time, they're coming away with some real tools for coping with this separation and how they can move forward in their lives.
0: When you give the gift of camp to one of these Angel Tree kids, you're giving them green grass, bright stars, fresh air. 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And I can't encourage you strongly enough to go to thatkevinshow.com, click the Angel Tree banner at the top of the page, thatkevinshow.com, and click the Angel Tree banner. It's got a little animation on it. You'll see it. It's very simple to find. Click that and give your best gift right now and help a child find Jesus this summer.
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4: 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Hey, if you're still looking, look in the right place, the Lord Jesus. 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
1: Quick, I need a concordance.
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5: I'm so grateful for you, and I'm so grateful for those of you that have helped us along the lines of getting the message out for Project Angel Tree Camp this year. Friends, yesterday, another eight children were given the gift of Christian camp for the summer because of your generosity. And that brings us to 62 kids that have been spoken for. We are in the process of needing to get to 162, so we've still got a lot of wood to chop, as they say. But I'm confident that if there were 100 of you within the sound of my voice, and there's easily way more than that listening right now on 400 stations across the country, if just 100 of you said, I will adopt one kid and give one kid a scholarship to go to summer camp this year. It's a $50, it's a $200 gift one time. If you need to break it up to, you know, $100 a month over 2 months, or four gifts of $50 each, whatever you need to do to make that happen, that will still count. It will still help get a kid to camp, and it would be incredibly meaningful for you to do something along those lines. These kids, they share one thing in common. All of their parents, they all have parents who have been incarcerated. But they also share another thing in common. Not only have all of them have a parent who's been incarcerated, they also all have a parent who's gone through the Prison Fellowship Bible Study Program in prison, and upon graduation have been given the opportunity to nominate their child for a scholarship week of Christian summer camp. And if you don't think that this might just reverse the cycle of what that family has been going through already, think again. Because when the parent finds Jesus in prison and then says, hey, I want my kid to know Jesus, will you send them to a Christian camp where they're going to be, you know, confronted with the claims of the gospel every day? That's a powerful thing. So go to thatkevinshow.com. Click the banner at the top of the page, thatkevinshow.com. 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You can select how much you want to give on the page. You'll see right up to the minute how many kids we have going. But friends, we've got 118 that still need help, and I know that you could help them. And I threw this out last hour. If there's someone that would like to give a gift of $10,000, $10,000 one-time gift, I would like to bring you to New York, treat you to dinner, and have a one-on-one evening with you and your significant other, and get to know a little bit about who you are. Maybe if you have a business, what that consists of. But I would love to just say thank you in a tangible way if you would help 40 children find their way to camp through a one-time gift of $10,000. I believe that there's someone in the audience that could do that. There may be more than one. And for everybody that does it, we'll do the same thing. But I need your help right now, because I don't want to leave any of these 162 names off the list of kids who get summer camp. So would you help us? Would you be willing to help us right now? Go to thatkevinshow.com, select the amount, and give the gift. It takes like 25 seconds if you're good on the computer or on the handheld device, and then give that gift. And then let's figure out ways to make these children's lives so much more than what they are facing this summer without the possibility of going to camp. And again, if you can make that gift of $10,000, I will do something personally for you. But if we didn't have that at all, that would be fine. As long as we had 118 people that said, I will take care of one child this year. Would you at least go that far to say there's a kid whose life can be majorly impacted by Jesus at Christian camp this year, and I want to see to it that that child has that opportunity? ThatKevinShow.com. 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Kevin McCullough, so glad to have you with us. Thank you for being here.

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4: 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That job and the home loan benefits I got from the Army National Guard helped me buy my first house. 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
6: This is John MacArthur welcoming you to Portraits of Grace. In Scripture, those whom God blessed most abundantly were people of abundant mercy. Abraham, for example, helped rescue his nephew Lot even when Lot had wronged him. And Joseph was merciful to his brothers even after they sold him into slavery. Twice David spared Saul's life after Saul had tried to kill him. Now our society encourages us to grab all we can, but God wants us to give. If someone wrongs you or fails to repay a debt, be patient and merciful. That doesn't mean you excuse sin, but you respond to people with a heart of compassion. That's what Christ did for you. Should you do any less for others? This is John MacArthur, hoping you'll join me again for Portraits of Grace.
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9: All right, nearly 2 a.m. You got this. You can finish any science project before it's due. Already tucked the kids into bed. Who is I supposed to call? No, I just need to finish this. Oh, and I've got the kids' lunches tomorrow. This house needs to be cleaned. Did I eat today? There's just so much to do, and I'm nowhere near done, and I just wish I could do more.
8: Well, we all get caught up in the busyness of life, don't we? And you probably feel with some frequency like you're running on empty. Today's Focus on the Family with Jim Daly is for you as we explore important rhythms that will help you have a more healthy, more meaningful life. Thanks for joining us. I'm John Fuller.
10: John, do you ever get caught in that exchange with somebody where they say, how are you doing? Oh, I'm so busy. You just go into this whole litany of 14 things you got to do.
8: And then they respond like, oh, you're busy. Well, yeah, let me tell you how busy you. I am. Yes.
10: So,
8: yeah, absolutely.
10: I'm guilty of that because, usually I'm pretty busy. And you want to know about it? I'll tell you. Yeah. You know, I'm flying here. I'm going there. And, you know, we wear it like a badge of honor, but our guest today is going to challenge that and say, are you sure that's healthy? And I think I'm at the point of saying amen. I don't think that's the way we should go. And the problem, of course, is that that lifestyle is unsustainable. I don't think it's what the Lord wanted for us when he talks about bringing life to the full. And what does that mean? Yeah. And we're going to explore that today.
8: Mm-hmm. Yeah. And Deborah Falada has been with us a number of times. She's always very popular as a guest. She's an author, speaker, a counselor, and she writes and speaks about marriage and relationships. And today we'll hear about a book that really is so deep and rich, Jim. I don't know how much of it we'll be able to cover today and next time, but it's called Soul Care, Find Life-Giving Rhythms, Live Restored, Avoid Burnout, and Discover Unspeakable Joy. And we've got details about Deborah and the book at focusonthefamily.com/weekend.
10: Deborah, welcome back to Focus. It's so good to have you.
11: It's good to be back with you both.
10: It's so fun. Well, we kind of set it up there. Maybe you can bounce off of that, this idea of busyness and the badge of honor. And I think the American culture really raises that to a high standard, don't we? That maybe too high. We kind of put it out there for people to see how busy we are so you can tell us how good we are.
11: Yeah, I think we tend to value the amount of things that we have going on rather than the quality of the things that we have going on. It's not about the quantity. It's about doing what God has called us to do. And I think you're right when you said it's not sustainable. And that's the bottom line here. You know, as a licensed counselor, I see so many people coming into my office, high capacity ministry, executive pastors, senior pastors, people who are burnt out.
10: Let's explore that a little bit, that burnout feeling. I'm not even sure. I think I have been there. But again, not being trained in that way to really understand it, I'm not sure that many of us as lay people can know if we're on the edge of burnout. What are some of the descriptors for a person who's on the burnout glide path?
11: Yeah. Well, let me start by asking a question. The first question I would ask is, how full do you feel? If zero is I feel totally depleted in life, and 10 is I feel filled, what number would you give yourself? I think that's a really important question to ask. And then you want to start looking for symptoms of burnout, which are things like excessive fatigue, even after you've had a good night's rest. But I think one of the telltale symptoms is you start feeling apathy towards the things that you used to love doing. Honestly, it can also come with physical symptoms, as far as headaches and muscle aches and pains and all the different things that you don't know what to attribute it to, but it's causing you to feel depleted. And you want to be on the lookout for those kind of things.
10: Yeah, it's important because it's part of Soul Care, the title of your book. Let's talk about that, the title Soul Care. You know, we've got self-care and we got other things like that. So what is the differentiator with soul care? As Christians, we love that. Soul.
11: Yeah, I know.
10: We love
11: You're
10: the
11: right.
10: soul.
11: You're right. I think Christians tend to be a little bit scared of the word self-care because of the focus on self. And here's the thing about it. The way that culture defines self-care is superficial. It's not enough to get a manicure, pedicure, take a warm bath if you're not getting to the roots of the things that are draining you, as well as the roots of the things that are going to fill you up. So even culture's definition of self-care isn't enough for us as Christians. We have to dig a little bit deeper. And soul care is birthed out of the six rhythms that Jesus himself practiced to fill up during his time here on earth. And if Jesus himself understood that he had human capacity and he had to honor that human capacity, though he was fully God, he was fully man, how much more do we have to have the humility to say, I have a human capacity and I need to honor that?
10: Yeah, and we're going to get to that because that's the core of the book, right? Before we get there, though, Jesus said in Mark 12 about loving, you know, the Lord your God with all your heart, soul, and mind. We understand that one. Loving your neighbor as yourself, we don't spend a lot of time thinking about that because on the one hand, we think loving ourselves is almost feels anti-Christian to do that. What do you see in the healthy clinical sense of what the Lord was expressing there? What do we do in a healthy way to love ourselves and then loving our neighbor?
11: Well, I think the healthiest people are the ones who are the most filled up. You know, empty people have a hard time focusing on others. And I think sometimes we're so afraid to be selfish that we self-neglect.
10: And wear that as a badge of honor.
11: Yeah, exactly. Right? And self-neglect leads us to self-sabotage because we're empty. And you know the irony in all that? When I self-neglect, when I neglect my needs and I neglect what's going on inside of me, I feel so burnt out and empty that the only person I can think of is myself. You know, when you're at your lowest point in life, you're not thinking of others. You're just thinking about how bad you feel.
10: Well,

0: like
1: do you feel?
0: Can't think of others.
1: Exactly.
0: That's your point.
1: Exactly. It becomes this vortex of selfishness in a different way. But I think the balance of that is learning to honor and address our needs and how we can stay filled up so that we can continue to pour out in the way that God has called us. My dad used to always tell me growing up that human beings are like a well. And if you don't keep filling up your well, you're eventually going to run dry and you're not going to have anything to offer the people in need. And I see this as a message specifically for the caregivers out there. Those of us, the counselors, the pastors, those in healthcare, teachers, ministers, who are constantly pouring out. We have to be even more intentional about making sure that we're filled.
0: Yeah, that's so good. In fact, in the book, you had a story of a pastor, senior pastor, who did experience burnout. Describe, and of course, you've changed his name, and I get all that to protect him. But describe his situation and what was the remedy?
1: You know, he was at the height of ministry. He had this thriving church that was growing in an unexpected way. But he was on the verge of burnout. When he came in to see me, he was done with ministry. He was feeling so bad emotionally and physically, so exhausted. And here's what it comes down to. Before you can start practicing healthy rhythms, you have to get to the root of why you don't practice them to begin with. If you don't get to the root of your underlying belief system and why you tend to neglect yourself to begin with, you're just going to repeat the same patterns with time. So I had to sit with him and really start to dig. Why do you neglect yourself? Why are you burnt out? This man grew up in a family where his stepfather was so strict. He was such a perfectionist. And if you messed up, it was over for you. There was physical abuse, emotional abuse. So he learned to just put his needs on the back burner and focus on doing the right thing in the right way for his father and not rocking the boat in any way.
0: To avoid punishment.
1: To avoid punishment.
0: Yeah. Wow.
1: So here he was years later, doing the same thing in ministry, seeing what everybody else needed, trying to be perfect, not rocking the boat, not focused on his needs until he got to a place of complete depletion.
0: Yeah, that's so amazing. You know, Deborah, sometimes these things are so subtle. It doesn't sound subtle when you unfold it for your client.
1: Right.
0: But then it just hits you. How do we understand how those subtleties of our childhood and the things we experience end up becoming this huge weight in our lives? How do we even start to think about the behaviors that we're acting out and where they're connected?
1: Yeah. Well, the first question to ask yourself is, what's the belief system here? Why am I doing more than I should? Why do I always say yes? Why do I take more on my plate? And we might find that underneath the surface, there's a belief system that thinks, if I don't do it, nobody else will. Or I have to be the one to do this so that I have value in my life.
0: Affirmation.
1: I want to feel valued. I want to feel affirmed. There's a belief system that we carry. And oftentimes it's rooted in our trauma rather than in God's truth, who says that we are already loved, we are already valuable, we are already enough because of Jesus. And when we function out of the belief system of trauma, we find ourselves engaging in unhealthy patterns.
0: Wow. I mean, that's something for us to take inventory of, you know, in our lives. What motivates us? Why are we behaving the way we are?
1: Right.
0: Especially for those of us that are Christian, because we should be the healthiest people on the face of this earth.
1: I know.
0: Emotionally.
1: Can you
0: and
1: imagine?
0: Often we're not.
1: I know. Can you imagine if the church took on the call to get healthy?
0: Yeah.
1: How that could overflow into our world.
0: Yeah, that is so good. All right, you opened that door on the six principles that you've learned that Jesus demonstrated for us, and we'll get through all of them. Let's start with nourish. What does it mean to be nourished?
1: That was a unique place to start for me, because I think the world helps us focus on our physical well-being, probably to a fault. But in church, we often neglect our physical well-being. But how can we go to Judea and Samaria and the ends of the earth when we're sick and tired and depleted, right? Mm. Our physical health, our temple, is such an important part of having healthy rhythms. And Jesus himself stopped to take care of his body. The Bible says he was wearied with his journey, and so he would stop. It talks about him making time to eat

0: and drink and making sure his disciples were nourishing their bodies. Coming from a Middle Eastern family and thinking of Jesus saying to the disciples, come and eat, was a really refreshing look at him, because he actually cared about the state of their body, because he knew that that was the path and the avenue to being able to do everything that God had called them to do.
1: This Focus on the Family broadcast will continue in just a moment.
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2: Deborah, you mentioned your heritage, Egyptian, and I remember going to someone's home, Peter, who grew up in Lebanon, and oh my goodness, I mean, coming over for, you know, in the States, we say, hey, you want to come over for dinner? They spent 4 days getting ready to do this meal for us.
0: I believe it.
2: And the homemade hummus and the breads and the, you know, dates. And the kitchen was fully decked out. Yeah. Every counter had heaps of food. I'm going, Peter, my goodness, you could feed 100 people. This is what we do. Yeah. We want to make sure you have enough.
0: We want to make sure you're nourished.
2: I was like, enough? I mean, but it was amazing. And I think for those of us that do the drive-through mostly, whatever that might be, you know, pick up the already cooked chicken and at Costco and get it to the table. Describe for us that culture of a meal. I mean, it's different. We don't possess that understanding of what it means to sit and eat together the way the Lord did with his disciples. It's a gathering. It's something special.
0: Well, first of all, it was a life-giving meal because of the people that were there, but also because of the types of foods that were being eaten. I mean, we've really strayed from that in modern America, 2024. The things that we're eating today are mostly processed and unhealthy rather than whole foods that nourish us. They might be foods that fill us, but they're not foods that nourish us. And, you know, interestingly enough, we work against God when we're not taking care of our bodies, whether it be not eating good foods, whether it be not drinking enough water. I had an experience where I was out on a ministry trip and I was dehydrated and I started having heart palpitations. And, you know, right away you're like, this is spiritual warfare. It might not be a demon. It might be that you're just dehydrated. You know, sometimes we're, our blood sugar is low. We're not eating healthy foods. And then we blame the enemy for it rather than seeing our role in the process of having a healthy body.
2: Well, I want to shout out to your husband, who's a doctor. You called him, right?
0: I called
2: him. Hon, you need to pray for me. There's spiritual warfare. He said, how much water have you had?
0: Exactly. What's going on? How much water have you had?
3: Start with the basics.
0: Start with the basics. And how often do we neglect the basics in the caring of our souls?
2: Yeah. The next one is rest. This is probably one of the more difficult ones, going back to our initial conversation about being busy as a badge of honor.
0: Right.
2: To really be able to rest. And, you know, we think of Jesus as on 24/7. That's not really what happened.
0: No, I think we give ourselves the impression that he was busy and always going and always pouring out. But when you look at scripture, and the most beautiful part of writing this book was looking at Jesus through the lens of soul care. He was so good at it. And things that you notice that you would have never noticed before had you not been looking for those things. Jesus was really good at pulling away and taking breaks. He was really good at responding to his body's exhaustion. I'm tired. I'm weird with my journey. What am I going to do? I'm not going to push through. I'm going to rest. I'm going to honor my capacity. My favorite verse was when Jesus took a nap. He climbed on the boat after a long day of ministry. And instead of just pushing through and doing more, you'd think he'd tell himself, I only have 3 years. I got to push through.
3: I'm not going to sleep.
0: Yeah, I'm not going to sleep. He went on the boat, climbed down into the hull, and took a nap.
1: Now, there's an element of trusting God in that. I mean, Jesus modeled that for us, but it's really hard to consider rest as somehow related to trusting God and acting in faith. How do I do that when I stop?
0: I was working with a client recently who said, I feel guilty when I stop to rest and take naps. So we really had to dig, what is the underlying belief system mm-hmm. that's causing you to feel guilty? And she said, I don't feel valued when I'm not doing something. I feel like I have to be the one to do. And I challenged her, isn't there a sliver of pride in that, thinking that it's on us to do rather than when I close my eyes and rest, I serve a God who is bigger than me and he's able to take the little that I can give him and multiply it. Yeah. It's actually on him, not on me. Mm. And I think sometimes when we have a hard time resting, there's a little bit of pride underneath that rather than trusting the Lord.
3: You know, so often, Deborah, and I've seen this personally, a friend of mine who he had never shared this before, but as a 7-year-old boy, he was molested by a neighbor. And, you know, as an adult, he was type A, high achiever, and it was so courageous of him because at one point he told me, he goes, you're the first human being I've ever said this to, but I think I wake up every day trying to feel clean. Mm. And the only way I feel like I can get clean is if I work harder.
0: Trying to prove himself.
3: Isn't that interesting? And it gets back to the point we made earlier, these connections that happen to us.
0: Right.
3: And then how it translates into our actions. Many years later, perhaps, this struggle to feel clean and have to get rid of what was ugly.
0: Right.
3: And to work my way through that. Mm. I mean, what a tumultuous, torturous place to be in.
0: It's funny because sometimes we look at the success or the good behavior as a positive thing, but if it's not rooted in healthy beliefs, it'll always lead us down an unhealthy path, which ends up in burnout, which mm-hmm. ends up in us being in a place where our light is no longer shining.
3: Yeah. When it comes to this idea of rest, I feel pretty good about this, honestly. And I'm trying to be objective with my self-assessment.
0: Yeah.
3: But you mentioned the book, you know, tried to live your life at 85%.
0: Doesn't it sound like something an Olympic coach would tell you,
3: yeah,
0: right?
3: But I like that. I feel like that's what I try to do.
0: And I'm glad
3: it's
0: to
3: just,
0: hear that.
3: I think it's healthy. You leave some capacity. And I don't always do it perfectly.
0: Right.
3: But the point is, I think generally, I actually strive to do that.
0: Well, if you think of our emotional energy like a budget, we all know that living at 100% max of your budget is unhealthy. I wouldn't tell you spend every penny of your paycheck, because what happens when unexpected needs arise? You can't save for the future when you're living at max capacity. Our emotional energy is very similar, and we have to honor that and make sure we have margin. One thing that was really neat when I was processing and writing Soul Care, I often tell my clients the 85% concept. When I thought about the concept of the Sabbath, there's one day of rest out of 7. When you calculate that out in percentage, guess what it comes out to?
3: It'd be about 15 to 18%?
0: 85%.
3: Mm-hmm. Okay, the opposite.
0: The opposite.
3: Of that.
0: Yeah. 15 to 18% rest, 85% work.
3: Yeah.
0: So it's that concept that I think there's something really spiritual underneath the surface, because God understands the way our bodies work and what our bodies need.
3: Oh, I think it's so perfect. You experienced a season in your life where you battled with insomnia. I think that's called growing older.
0: I sure hope not.
3: I mean, so many of us over that maybe 40 line, you start sleeping a little more restlessly. It's like, for my pattern, it's real good sleep at the beginning.
0: Yeah.
3: And then 3 o'clock in the morning, I kind of get a little more restless, start thinking about some things I need to do. And I can struggle with that. But speak to that moment in your own life with insomnia and what that signal was for mm-hmm. you.
0: Well, one of the things that I challenge people to take seriously in soul care is the rhythms of sleep that they have. I think we get into a pattern of, well, nobody sleeps well, and this is just part of life, but we don't realize when we're not sleeping well, we're not functioning well either. Our judgment is depleted when we're tired. Our response is slower when we're tired. So it's, for me, understanding that insomnia was a signal. Like, what's going on here? Are my chemicals off? Is this hormonal? Is this anxiety? Is there something that I need to adjust underneath the surface? Rather than just ignoring it, pushing through, covering it up, actually figuring out what is this telling my body and what do I need to do differently to respond?
3: You know, you're seeing people that have come to that conclusion in your practice as a counselor. What percentage of people broadly think are in that spot where they're going, okay, this might require some help? I know that's not a scientific question because it's hard to guess, but I would think it'd be on the smaller end.
0: I think it's 10 to 15%
3: that are going, okay, I need to do something.
0: The more likely response is to push through. And that's the unfortunate thing.
3: And just pile it on, and then 20 years later, you have a real massive problem.
0: I would say maybe even 2 years later.
3: Okay.
0: Yeah, absolutely.
4: So I'm thinking of somebody, as you raised that good question, Jim, I'm thinking, Deborah, of somebody that I know. He's late 20s, and he goes to sleep around 11 at night and gets up at 2 or 3 in the morning. That's it. He sleeps 3 or 4 hours a night.
0: Wow.
4: And I thought that's a little unusual.
0: It is
4: unusual.
0: And
4: he seems to have accepted that. He goes running at 3 in the morning. Just to deal with that. So what would your guess be in terms of how I can help him see maybe this isn't normal?
0: Yeah. Well, I would challenge him that this is a signal of something going on underneath the surface. Because we are supposed to have healthy rhythms of sleep. We were made for healthy rhythms of sleep. We were created the circadian rhythm of day and night. And so rather than just think this is how I am, we need to start investigating and figure out, first step, seeing a doctor. Second step, seeing a counselor and trying to get to the root of what some of this might be, whether it's physical or whether it's psychological and emotional and something that needs to be addressed.
4: And this kind of goes back to one of your first observations. Why am I this way? Why am I letting this happen?
0: Right.
3: Yeah, and it could be, first step might be pray. And ask the Lord to reveal to you mm-hmm. what's happening there. Yeah. And I think that's a good place to end, Deborah. Jesus is modeling. We're going to come back next time and explore some of the other attributes that you've highlighted. But ending, I think, on the high note of God's creation and what he wants from us and what he modeled for us. Jesus did model emotional health and well-being. What are those snippets that you could close here at the end and encourage people to think about as they live their day-to-day life and want to honor God and how they do that?
0: I would say the best way that we can continue to pour out in the way that God has called us to, in the most effective way, is to make sure that we remain filled, because our level of effectiveness is directly correlated to our level of fullness.
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13: 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In Scripture, those whom God blessed most abundantly were people of abundant mercy. 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Twice David spared Saul's life after Saul had tried to kill him. 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Should you do any less for others? 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

0: What's your greatest need? Are you feeling spiritually confused and you need answers? Or maybe you feel lost and alone and need a friend? Today on Truth for Life Weekend, Alistair Begg takes a closer look at Jesus' compassion for hungry, wandering souls. And he explains how you can have your deepest needs satisfied.
1: We turn now to Mark chapter 6 and to another unexpected response on the part of Jesus. We might even say that it was an unwelcome response, at least from the disciples' perspective. I'm referring now to verse 37. I'll point it out to you and then we'll come back to it. Jesus answered them, "You give them something to eat." And the fact of the matter is they couldn't, but as we're going to see, they did. And in that paradox, there is a lesson for us. What I'd like to do is to simply follow along with you in the narrative as it is before us. But we know that when we come to a portion of Scripture like this, it sets within a context and an immediate and a wider context. And without being unduly arduous in tackling this, let me just suggest to you that if you turn back a page to verse 7 through verse 13, then you will have the immediate context for what follows in verse 30. In verse 7, calling the 12 to him, he sent them out. Mark has been making this clear from the very beginning of his gospel. In chapter 1, you needn't turn to it, in verse 17, when he calls the fishermen, Simon and his brother Andrew, to him, he says, "Come and follow me, and I will make you fishers of men." Now, we perhaps are familiar with this story, and we have an inkling of what Jesus meant. How striking it must have been for the two of them. Fishermen used to fishing for fish, and Jesus says, "Why don't you come and be my followers, and you can go out and fish for men?" In the 14th verse of chapter 3, in calling those he wanted to him, he sets aside the 12, designates them as apostles, and his purpose is twofold. Number one, that they might be with him, and number two, that he might send them out. He wants them to be with him, and then he wants them to go for him. And having sent them out to preach, he gives them authority to drive out demons, and the details of that unfold essentially throughout the gospel record. Now, when you look there at verse 13, and then and following through to the end of verse 19, and then you fast forward to chapter 6 and verse 30, then you can see how this all fits together. Verse 12 and 13 of chapter 6, they went out and preached that people should repent. They drove out many demons and anointed many sick people with oil and healed them. That had an impact in the community, as verses 14 and 15 and 16 make clear. And then, verse 30, the apostles gathered around Jesus and reported. So in verse 30, quite simply, we have a report. And the report is clear. They reported to Jesus all that they had done and taught. Now, in response to this report, Jesus says it would be good for us to have a retreat. Verse 31, because so many people were coming and going that they didn't even have a chance to eat, he said to them, "Come with me by yourselves to a quiet place and get some rest." This was the pattern of Jesus. His individual pattern was to slip away from time to time. And so he includes his beloved core group in the pattern, and he says, "Let's go to a quiet place and let's get some rest." Verse 32, so they went away by themselves in a boat to a solitary place. All of this ministry taking place around the Sea of Galilee, it made perfect sense for them to jump into a boat, and they could cut across a corner of the lake and be in a more remote region within a very short period of time. But verse 33 tells us that the planned retreat has to be aborted. And the reason is that the people, many of whom saw them leaving, realizing who they were, began to run on foot, and from all the towns, they managed to get to the place that was the retreat place ahead of the little group that was going for the rest. And so when they reached there, there was no possibility of rest. They were confronted by, if not an unwanted crowd, certainly an unsought crowd. It was not that Jesus had sent his disciples out and said, try and put a big evangelistic opportunity together for me, and then I'll come across and I will speak to all these people. No, Jesus had done the very reverse. He said, let's get away by ourselves. We need to regroup. It's time for us to have some rest. And here they are confronted by that which challenges the very strategy. And here we see the wonderful nature of Jesus himself. But many who saw them leaving ran on, got there ahead of them. Verse 34, when Jesus landed and saw a large crowd, he had compassion on them. He looked at them and he saw them. They looked like sheep without a shepherd. Now that picture, of course, is found again and again in the Bible. And Jesus has come to be the great shepherd of the sheep. Jesus is the one who embodies the shepherd who goes out looking for the lost sheep. Jesus was teaching how important it was for him to reach out to individuals. Jesus was the fulfillment of David, who was the great shepherd boy of Israel, pointing forward to a shepherd who would ultimately come, who would gather the sheep into his fold. Jesus is the shepherd who lays down his life for the sheep. Therefore, it is no surprise for us to discover that when he looks out as a shepherd with a shepherd's heart, he sees people as sheep without a shepherd. You see, if you're a businessman or woman, with a businessman or a businesswoman's heart, when you see a crowd, what do you see? You see market. You see opportunity. Because you think in business terms. And so you should if you're a business person. But Jesus sees this vast crowd and he thinks what he can provide for them and what they need. And seeing them in this way, look at the striking sentence that ends verse 34. He saw them. They looked to him like sheep without a shepherd, and so he began teaching them. Teaching them. Isn't that very interesting? You might have expected a different verb. He saw them as sheep without a shepherd. In other words, he saw them as harassed and bewildered and wandering and lost. He looks out on them and he realizes that there are mums and dads there that are at odds with one another, as there are in this congregation right now. And he looked out and he saw that there were disenfranchised individuals who were on the fringes of things, who by dint of their life and their choices were somehow removed from the crowd. They were the wandering sheep, and he knew them too, as he knows you. And he sees all of that and he teaches them. We'd be inclined to say, well, why would you teach them? Don't they need a psychiatrist, or don't they need a psychologist, or don't they need somebody to just come and give them a back rub? What are you doing, Jesus, teaching them? Some of you are here and that's what you're looking for. Some kind of solace, some kind of respite. And then you walk and somebody's attempting to teach the Bible. What possible relevance could there be in the teaching of the Bible, for goodness sake? Well, it actually says that he began teaching them many things. Teaching them that he is the one who opens the eyes of the blind. Teaching them that he is the one who sets the captives free. Legion could have testified to that. Maybe he was somewhere in the community doing that even as Jesus spoke. I'm the man who had all the demons. You are? What happened to you? Jesus set me free. And Jesus begins to teach them concerning the kingdom of God. The inrushing of God into a moment in time, speaking to all that will be accomplished ultimately in his plans and purposes. And while this is going on, the sun is setting. And verse 35 tells us that by this time, it was now late in the day. And so his disciples came to him. And this is at least ironic. It is almost funny, at least to me. Because here the disciples come to tell Jesus what to do. There's nothing like stating the obvious, is there? This is a remote place, they said. Well, what was Jesus? I mean, he didn't understand that it was a remote place? And it is already very late. You mean like, I don't know what time it is? The disciples are actually very good at telling their master stuff. Because not only do they state the obvious, this is a remote place and it's very late, but they actually instruct Jesus as to what he ought to do. They tell Jesus, send the people away. Now, it would appear that they are driven by pragmatic concerns. They're practical men, after all. Send the people away. It's late. They can go out into the surrounding countryside. They're going to have to go into the villages if they're going to buy themselves anything to eat. If they're going to get any supper at all, they're going to have to leave here. And then it is that point, at that point in verse 37, that Jesus gives them this uncomfortable assignment. He looks at them and he says, you give them something to eat. Now, this is when I wish this was on video, because I'd like to see their eyes as they look at one another. You, where are we supposed to produce stuff to give them something to eat? Philip, and we know it's Philip from the Johannine record, Philip starts to talk in terms of finances. Philip says, well, I'll tell you right now, Jesus, it takes about 8 months' wages to foot the food bill for such an operation like this. You don't honestly think that we're going to muster up that kind of cash and go out and go to the grocery stores, the equivalent of, and spend that much on bread and give it to them to eat. But Jesus doesn't quit. He says, how many loaves do you have? They must have said, hey, search me, I don't know. So he says, well, then go and see. What a futile exercise. 5,000 men, not counting the women and the children, late in the day. Jesus, our best suggestion is, get these people out of here and on their way. Jesus says, why don't you conduct an inventory? And so when they found out, they came back and said, 5 and 2 fish. And in the Johannine record again, that's in John's gospel, Andrew is the one who says, there is a young lad here, and he has 5 loaves and 2 fish, but what are they among so many? In other words, what can we possibly do with this, Jesus? This is an impossible situation. Once again, now the kingdom of God is about to dawn. An indication of it is about to be seen. Who is this Jesus? That's the question that's running around the court of Herod. Is he the prophet of God? Is he John the Baptist raised from the dead? Who is Jesus? A question that some of you are perhaps asking this morning. And if you haven't resolved it, it's a question that you should be asking. And then verse 39. Without giving them any indication of what he plans to do, Jesus directed them to have all the people sit down in groups on the green grass. It's fascinating, isn't it? He makes them do this. I can just imagine it, can't you? Would you please sit down? Why? I don't know why. Jesus told me to ask you if you would like to sit down. Well, what are we sitting down for? I'm sorry, I can't tell you that either. He just wants everyone sitting down. And please, he wants 50s and 100s, so that it will be possible to be moving among them. So that you've got, if you like, he sets them out in garden beds. He sets them out the way you would plant flowers in a garden, so that there is access to them for weeding and so on, irrigation. And that's exactly what is unfolding. And Jesus directs the disciples to go and tell the people to sit down on the grass. And so, verse 40, they sat down in groups of hundreds and fifties. And taking the 5 loaves and the 2 fish and looking up to heaven, he gave thanks and broke the loaves, and then he gave them to his disciples to set before the people. Fantastic, isn't it? Either this is going to be a dramatic display of the fact that Jesus is none other than the creator of the ends of the earth, or it's going to be a bust. And the 12 take the material, take the loaves, and they begin to serve, and they continue to serve. And the miracle unfolds. And did you notice? It's not like some of the people got a wee bit of bread, and some of the folks got some fish, because there was, and a few less people got fish than got loaves, because there was only 2 fish. After all, you know, there wouldn't be, you know, you can make the 5 loaves go a little further than the 2 fish. But no, he divided the 2 fish among them all, and they all ate and were satisfied. He gave the loaves to the disciples to set before the people. He also divided the two fish among them all. They all ate and were satisfied. In other words, Jesus is doing here in the Galilean context what had been done many, many years before when God had provided manna in the wilderness. Here, the shepherd of Israel is showing himself as

The miraculous impact of Jesus made it possible for everyone to eat and for everyone to be satisfied. There's no surprise in this. Remember Mary as she provides what we refer to as the Magnificat? You remember where she says that the Lord has regarded the soul of his handmaiden? And as she sings of the one who is going to come from her womb, what does she sing of him? She says, he has filled the hungry with good things, but the rich he has sent empty away. And having all eaten and been satisfied, Jesus gives further instruction to the disciples. Hey, fellows, why don't you just go and pick up the leftovers? If they were in any doubt about what had taken place, as they all go with their baskets, it's a very humorous picture for me again. All the big smart guys. Jesus, I think we better get these people out of here. After all, it's late. It's a remote place. And there's really nothing at all for them. We have done an inventory. We have 5 loaves and 2 fish. But frankly, I mean, you know, we know, everybody knows, you're not going to be doing anything with that, at least not today. Not for a long time. And now here they are with their baskets, bumping into one another, picking the stuff up. And suddenly realizing we have more left over than what we started with. You see, for those of you who are wondering about Jesus, let me just remind you of C.S. Lewis's great quote. Because the chances are, if you do not understand the Jesus of the New Testament, you have concluded that Jesus was probably a really quite nice man, you know, like a good man. And you remember C.S. Lewis's wonderful quote where he says, a man who was merely a man and said the things that Jesus said, did the things that Jesus did, would either be a lunatic on the level with someone who claimed to be a poached egg, or he would be a demon or something worse. So you can spit at him and call him a demon, or you can fall at his feet and worship him as Lord and God, but do not come to him with any patronizing nonsense about his being a great moral teacher. He has not left that option open to us. He did not intend to. The Jesus to whom we're introduced in the pages of the New Testament is, if you like, in one sense, a difficult character to deal with. Because we're not introduced to somebody here who has come up with a list of rules and regulations and inviting people to come and apply them to their lives externally so that they might manage to navigate life a little easier. No. We have a king inviting people to bow down before him. We have a shepherd inviting sheep into his fold. 4 points of application. Number one, the question of Jesus' identity, which is buzzing at this time, is rightfully buzzing. Because after all, such events speak to the fact that he is no ordinary man. And if you are hungry today, he will feed you. If you are not, he will send you away. That's the first point of application. So if you're wondering about the question of the identity of Jesus, I encourage you to continue your search. Secondly, let's just notice the distinction between practical concern and divine compassion. The disciples were very, very practical, weren't they? But they were missing the compassion of Jesus. Some of us are like that. Some of us are like that. Send the crowds away. We don't want to deal with these crowds. We don't want to deal with these people. They're not like us. They're asking dumb questions. They're just a drain on our resources. And Jesus saw them with a heart of compassion. Thirdly, you might want to ponder throughout the day the simple distinction between verse 36 and 39. The disciples' response, send them. Jesus' response, seat them. Send them. Send them away, Jesus. Jesus says, sit them down. And finally, it's impossible to read the record of this without recognizing that God takes impossible situations, unbelievably limited resources, and he multiplies them for the well-being of others and for the glory of his name. I wonder if you brought your life. You might feel yourself to be the only person, you may be the only person in your whole family that's a believer. And you feel yourself in the response of Andrew to be saying, what am I among so many? What can I say? What can I do? God is able to take your life and multiply it. Have you offered up your resources to God?
your time, your talents, your energy, your gifts, your finances.

0: finances. It may not be much. If I had time, I'd retell the story of Gladys Aylward, which I don't have time to do. But I have her in my mind's eye as I close. A servant girl in the East End of London with no education, no savings, a small brown suitcase, and a passionate longing to go to China with the good news of the gospel. The missionary society blew her out. Now I am telling you the story. And she said she got down by her bed. She got down by her bed in a garret in the East End of London. And she said, Lord Jesus Christ, even if those men don't understand it, I understand it. You want me to go to China for you. And this tiny little lady with the long, straight black hair began a journey by train and then by ocean liner and eventually ended up in Shanghai. And as she stood on the deck and looked out on Shanghai, and she saw all the tiny little Chinese people with their jet black straight hair, she suddenly realized that God had a plan and purpose for her, and that he'd even established her DNA in such a way that she would be perfectly suited to become the little woman who would reach all those tiny children's lives, because she offered up her life to God and he multiplied it for his glory. Don't be too quick to assume that God is unable to do with you what he may intend to do with you. Offer your life to him.
1: 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And as a result, you worry or you burn out. But Jesus teaches that you're not to be afraid and not to worry. Instead, he calls you to come to him and find rest for your soul. This is something everyone needs to be reminded of regularly. So today we want to recommend a little book titled Come You Weary, Enjoy Christ's Comfort. 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That you're alone in your weariness and distress? For more information about the booklet, Come You Weary, Enjoy Christ's Comfort, visit our website at truthforlife.org. I'm Bob Lapine. Thanks for taking time out of your weekend to study the Bible with us. You feel like you've made a dreadful mess of your life? That you're beyond redemption? Next weekend, we'll have an assuring message of Jesus' powerful grace that overcomes all our sin. The Bible teaching of Alistair Begg is furnished by Truth for Life, where the learning is for living. Helping illuminate the path forward, WAVA.
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4: 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But he was God, you see. 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Now, you and I today are not going to see God. We're going to see the Lord Jesus Christ. And he today is in a glorified body, and we shall be like him. This is the anticipation and the hope of the believers, those who are walking today by faith, friends. And that's the way Moses is going to walk. But now he says, your presence must go with us. And we need his presence today, friends, to face the problems of every day.
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2: News. I'm Mary Rose. Iran has fired ballistic missiles and drones toward Beirut in Kuwait, according to Beirut's government. The U.S. said it intercepted several aimed at Gulf allies and the Strait of Hormuz. Beirut called on Tehran to stop what it called a serious escalation. Iran said it targeted the U.S. military, and its foreign ministry accused the U.S. of attacking surveillance facilities on Qasem Island. Tehran called it a violation of the fragile ceasefire. Residents of St. Petersburg have been told to stay indoors after a large-scale Ukrainian drone attack targeted the city. It highlights Kyiv's growing ability to strike deep inside Russia. St. Petersburg's governor said three people sustained minor injuries and warned of possible mobile internet disruptions. This is SRN News.
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9: So light bulbs.
8: 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Yeah. 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That's my job. 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
15: As we're talking about the house of prayer, I don't know about you, and I don't know if you know it or not, but we need prayer. We need to commune with God with everything that's going on in our world and everything that's going on in our society, everything that's going on in the church, everything that's going on in our lives. I hope you're not ignoring your own communing time with God. That we need prayer. This is not just a religious exercise. This is when you get to go before the throne. You know the Lord's Prayer because people respect it. You hear the Lord's Prayer at different venues and different events. You'll hear the Lord's Prayer at banquets. When I was playing football, we would say the Lord's Prayer before we took the field. But the reality is that the Lord's Prayer is just like the national anthem before a football game. Everybody respects it, but it has little to do with what's about to happen on the field. We got the Lord's Prayer. We respect it, but we just don't reflect it. I mean, you have the prayer. We know it, but we just don't go it. You know what I mean? I think we understand that it has weight, but we don't really understand the weight that it really has. In Luke chapter 11, before I come back to Matthew 6, there's a disciple who sees Jesus praying. Luke 11, verse 1. He sees Jesus praying, and after Jesus finishes his prayer, the disciple says, "Jesus, teach us how to pray." The disciple sees Jesus praying, and he says, "Jesus, teach me how to pray." You got to understand that all throughout the Gospels and all throughout the book of Luke, before Luke 11, Jesus was found praying consistently and constantly. In Luke chapter 3, verse 21, you find him praying at his baptism. In Luke chapter 5, verse 16, you find him praying and slipping away often, it says, in the wilderness. In Luke chapter 6, verse 12, you'll find him praying in the mountains all night before he chooses his disciples, his 12 disciples called apostles. In Luke chapter 9, verse 18, you will find him praying right after the feeding of the 5,000. In Luke chapter 9, verse 28, you're going to find him praying at the transfiguration with Peter, James, and John when they saw him transfigured. And then in Luke chapter 11, he's praying again, and this disciple gets smart. The disciple says, "I always see Jesus praying, and I see the power and provision in his life. Hold up, Jesus. I'm going to need you to teach me how to do that." Because if Jesus, the Son of God, is constantly and consistently going before the throne, it might behoove us as followers of Jesus Christ to recognize that it's in our best interest to constantly and consistently go before his throne, so that we can receive the power and provision in our lives, just like Jesus Christ operated with the power and had the provision of God through and in his life. So the disciple got smart. So I figure we get a little bit smart, just like the disciple, and say, "Jesus, teach me how to play. Let me go ahead and subscribe to your channel. And I'm gonna need you to send me that link. Because I need to know how to." Many of you will subscribe to all these YouTubers, but you won't subscribe to the miracle worker. Jesus done already put out a link that you need to subscribe to, ring the bell, do the thumbs up, get the notifications so we can go ahead and get this how-to on how to pray. Because prayer is important, and this disciple realized what we need to understand as Christians. Like, prayer is like communication in the marriage. It is the main artery through which the success of your relationship will flow. Prayer is like oxygen to the human. It keeps the vitals of faith consistently functioning. Prayer is like a lifeboat in a storm. It covers the Christian when they face challenges. Like, prayer is like a pillow top mattress to the weary. It's a place for Christians to find rest and peace. Prayer is like a shield in battle. It's what we use to defend ourselves against life's challenges. We got to understand, like this disciple understand, I got to subscribe to this channel because I've got to figure out how to do what Jesus is doing. Because I don't know if you really realize that without prayer as a Christian, the soul withers. Without communication, you have the marriage and the wedding bells, but you don't experience the vows. You don't get the full experience of the Christian life until the Christian dedicates themselves to communing and communicating with God. And so this disciple says, you know what? I keep seeing this, and Jesus is kind of, you know, Jesus. So I'm going to go to him and see if he'll give me the how-to on this. He went to Jesus. Now, if I want to learn how to play basketball, I'm going to Michael Jordan. Notice I didn't say LeBron James. I'm just saying. Don't. That's not what the sermon's about. I'm just saying. If I need to learn how to shoot, I'm going to Steph. If I want to run fast, I'm going to Usain Bolt. If I want to preach, I do this all the time, I'm going to Tony Evans. I want to go to whoever the best is to figure out the how-to so that I can get the same results. Y'all be on YouTube trying to get abs, trying to get all types of stuff. But this subscription is much greater for your life continually. So I want you to notice something, that in the Synoptic Gospels, they will tell the same story from different vantage points, Matthew, Mark, and Luke. So the feeding of the 5,000 is the feeding of the 5,000. They're just telling it from their vantage point. If I were to give it a title of the Synoptic Gospels, I would just call it Vantage Point. But here, Luke 11, and we quoted Matthew 6, I would actually suggest to you that even though Jesus answers the disciple in Luke 11 with the Lord's Prayer, it is not a different vantage point of the same event. This time, it's two different events because the events are happening in two different settings. And it's stated enough, differently enough, where scholars and commentators agree, this was not one event talked about two separate times. This was actually two separate teaching, two separate times. What does that mean? That means that this particular sermon on prayer was so important that when Jesus taught it, he repeated himself. If my mama tell me something twice, I'm going to pay attention because she's trying to get a message across to me that I need to really gear my ear to. If Jesus is asked about prayer and teaches about prayer two separate times, and what he did was come with the Lord's Prayer, then it must be something about the Lord's Prayer that we need to tune our ears to. And when he gets into this, you got to understand, he says, pray then in this way. That's where he starts, ladies and gentlemen. He says, pray in this way. As he starts, you open up the link and the how-to video starts. Jesus says, pray then in this way. The assumptive variable in the statement is that you already pray. It's not if you pray, you should pray. It's pray then in this way. It's a how-to on what you already should be doing. The goal of this subscription, the goal of the video, the goal of this how-to is to make you as a Christian when you go before the throne more effective when you get in there. Because we understand James 5:16 says the effective prayers of the righteous accomplish much, which means you can be praying, but you can be praying ineffectively. And so we want to accomplish much. Don't you know when you pray, you don't want it to be a waste of time. You want it to accomplish much in our community, in our world, in our church, and in your life. And so he says, I want to make this more effective for you, so pray then in this way. Now remember, in Luke 11, the disciple asked the question. So when Jesus is answering the question, he's saying, pray then in this way, just like I do when I pray. I need you to understand what Jesus is saying. I do this. I pray this way. When I slip away in the wilderness, I pray this way. He's not saying you have to pray the Lord's Prayer every time you pray, because you don't see that in the rest of the New Testament. People were praying. He's saying pray along these lines. Pray with this in mind. Pray using this type of cadence when you go before God, because that's what I do. And then he says to the disciples, this is where I get stuck. Then he says to the disciples, pray then in this way. And then he says,
10: our Father. Oh my goodness. He looks at the disciples and he says, when you pray, say our Father. It's Jesus's Father. He makes his disciples and the believers of God not just my Father. When you come before the Lord, you come before the Lord as he's your Father.
16: 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Again, that's TonyEvans.org. 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Now, let's get back to Jonathan with the rest of today's message.
10: He makes his disciples and the believers of God not just my Father. When you come before the Lord, you come before the Lord as he's your Father. Jesus, the Christ, the Son of the living God, is looking at his disciples and he's saying, you come before the Lord, a part of the family, running into your daddy's bedroom. He uses the term father. That is sentimental. He's not starting with God and all of that, which is true. He's saying, no, I want you to come before the Lord and come before the Lord with a childlike faith that you're coming before your daddy. It's our Father. Like, I can approach his throne, but because of my work, I have shattered the dividing walls. I have removed the veil. I have made it to where you can come all the way into daddy's bedroom and share in it just like I do. And your Father, that sentimental term, your Father cares for you, unbelievably cares for you, that he would send his Son to die on a cross. And you come before him like he's an ethereal spirit in Never Never Land that's never going to operate in your here and now. And Jesus is saying, oh no, he is your Father. Just like he is my Father. You come before his throne. You are a part of the family. Ephesians 2:19 says, you are a part of the household of faith. John 1:12 says, many as have received him have become and have the right to be children of God. Acts 17:28 says, you are his offspring. If you are his offspring, you don't just come to him like he's far off and he doesn't care. You come before him like a child into the bedroom saying, Daddy, I need you. And I expect it because you're my Father. This is not a disconnected thing we do as believers. This is where we come before his throne, because now him being our Father, that means you have another level of access than anybody else, because you're his kid. For my kids, I'm pastor, but I'm also Father.
17: Yeah.
10: That's a different level of access. They don't think about me the same way your kids think about me. Your kids see me and they see pastor. My kids see me and they see daddy. They come to me with a whole different spirit and a whole different faith and a whole different expectation because they know I care for them. Jesus is saying, this is your Father. This is not something far off from you. You're sharing in this with me. Because of my work, I've made you a sibling of this thing. The expectation of the believers, we come before the throne, because some of us come before the throne and we really don't have big expectations. Now my kids have access. And I'm sorry to say, your kids don't have the same access. You just can't do everybody. Can't do that. So if you send your kids to me, you say, hey, go ask. He's nice. Go ask Pastor Jay for some money. Your kid gonna come back to you and say, Pastor Jay mean. Pastor Jay say, he pray, he don't pay. Because there's a different level of access that my kids have as my children. Understand, Jesus looked at the religious leaders of the day in John 8:44, and he said, you are of your father, the devil. God may be God over everyone, but he's only father to some. That is a privilege to everybody in this room. He's not far off. He's not an ethereal spirit. He is your daddy, the one that sent his son. Loved you so much that while you were in your sin, he sent his son to die for you, and we come into his bedroom like he won't do it? Has he gotten that far off from the saints of Jesus Christ? And we wonder why he may not be coming through, or he may be closing doors, and maybe because you're still acting like he hasn't already done it. When my kids come into my bedroom and they kind of come in there with that, well, I'll go ahead and ask, but I already know he's gonna say no. You know what I say? No. Because the way you coming in here is with the spirit that I don't already take care of your whole life. It's offensive to me that you would come in my bedroom and act like I'm not gonna provide when that's all I do. And the children of God go before the Lord as if he's not gonna provide, like he doesn't already do it. So we come into his throne room like this. Well, I'm gonna ask, but I already know he's gonna say no. That's great. And Jesus is looking at his disciples and he's saying, no, when you pray, I'm not telling you to say these same words, but I'm telling you, your heart should be like a child that's coming to their daddy. This daddy is a whole nother level. This father is a whole nother level of what he's willing to do for his children who seek him and come to. Where is your heart at as it relates to your father? And he tells you this. He says, your father, he's not just any regular father. He says he's our father, and he lets you know that he's located in heaven. He said, your father is in heaven, our father who art in heaven. You know what that means about your dad? That means that your dad is totally set apart. Your dad is totally holy, totally gracious, totally merciful, totally immutable. He is omnipotent. He is omnipresent. He is omniscient. He is omnibenevolent. He is loving. He is just. He is all of those things. And we are timid to go before his throne as if he's not our father in heaven. The problem is we don't recognize him as our father in heaven because we've struggled so much with our father on earth. He is not like your earthly daddy. I know for many of y'all, your dad didn't show up. He said he was gonna call, he said he was gonna pick you up and he didn't make it. He said he was gonna go to your game and he didn't show up. He just conceived you but didn't raise you. He wasn't around for you. You got a disjointed relationship with your father. That's why Jesus makes it clear when you go before the throne, you go before your father who is nothing like your earthly father. He is your father in heaven. He's nothing like your father, your grandfather, your godfather, your play father. He ain't none of them men. He is your father and he's located in heaven. So when we go, he's saying, it's not about saying these words, man. It's about your posture when you come into the throne room. Are you kidding me? Because he's your father and he is in heaven, ladies and gentlemen, that settles the matter. It settles the matter of your loneliness. Because this father said he'll never leave you nor forsake you. It settles the matter of your lacking in resources. Because this father, your heavenly father, owns cattle on 1,000 hills. The earth is his and the fullness thereof. It settles the matter when you feel shaken because this father is unshakable. Yes. It settles the matter when you mess up because this father is faithful to forgive you of all unrighteousness. It settles the matter of your grief because this father will comfort you. It settles the matter of your sin before you come into the household, because this Father will save you. I mean, I just, it's your Father. And it's your Father in heaven. And we're so busy comparing them to our broken relationships on earth. I told y'all before, like I had a big struggle with school in general. I was struggling. I had colleges looking at me for football. But I was taking my SAT and I could never pass it. So I had about 30 Division I college scholarships go away. They said, this kid's not going to pass. So I'm distraught. And I go into my dad's bedroom and I said, Dad, I need help. I don't know. I'm not going to make it. I got a dream. I'm not going to be able to make it. Like, I need you to help. I need you to do something. I need you to figure something out for me. Because I knew I wasn't going to make it. Because I could not pass the test. I just didn't have the focus. I didn't read fast enough because they put that clock on you. The clock made me nervous. Like, I wasn't that type of test taker like that. So I went into my dad's room and I said, Dad, I need your help. I can't do this. And when I went into my dad's room, there wasn't no second guessing whether Tony Evans was going to try to figure something out. But I had full faith that my dad would help me. And he got up out of that bed, and I tell you, for the next several months, he called high and low. He called Duncanville High School. He called the school board. He called the state of Texas. He was calling all of his relationships. And at the end of the day, they called him back and they said, you turned in all the documentation. But he went to work and I watched him work. And now that I'm older, I realize how much he put in. In that moment in my life.
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23: 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Jesus will come. 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
23: Let's look at the first six chapters. Chapter 1, what does it say about God? He's the God who turns defeat into victory, sorrow into joy. We can trust him. Chapter 2, he's the God who knows the future. We can put our lives in his hands. Chapter 3, he is the God who is the mighty intercessor who delivers. Chapter 4, he is the God who's King of Kings and Lord of Lords. Chapter 5, he's the God of justice and judgment who calls us to commitment. Chapter 6, he is the God who's steadfast forever and ever and ever. He's steadfast. He was with Daniel when he was 17, taken into captivity. He's with Daniel when he's 87, thrown into the lions, and he's steadfast. And the steadfast God is a mighty God that cares and delivers. Now, the first six chapters have to do with the stories in Daniel. The last six chapters have to do with the prophecies in Daniel. Daniel chapter 7. Daniel has a vision of a lion, bear, leopard, dragon. Then a dragon-like beast, which is not fully described. Then 10 horns. Then a little horn comes up out of that. But you have the 10 horns there. And you have this attempt. Then you have the vision of the judgment. Then you have this attempt to change the very law of God. What is the theme of Daniel chapter 7? The theme of Daniel chapter 7 is simply this. In Daniel 7, God is the God whose kingdom triumphs. The theme of Daniel chapter 7 is the kingdom of God. Babylon raises, but it falls. The kingdom of God triumphs. Medo-Persia rises up. Greece rises up. Rome rises up. Then you have the 10 divisions of Rome. Then you have this little horn power, a religious political kingdom. But what happens? Daniel says, I looked up. Daniel 7, verse 9, I watched till thrones were put in place and the Ancient of Days was seated. His garment was white as snow. His hair of his head was like pure wool. His throne as a fiery flame. See, Daniel 7 is a battle for the throne. Babylon, Medo-Persia, Greece, Rome, battle for the throne. But in Daniel chapter 7, what happens? Christ approaches the Father in the judgment. And the Bible says, verse 13, I was watching in the night visions, and behold, one like the Son of Man, coming with the clouds of heaven. He came with the Ancient of Days, and they brought him near before him. And to him, that's Christ, was given dominion and glory and kingdom, that all peoples, nations, and languages should serve him. His dominion is an everlasting dominion, which shall not pass away. His kingdom, the one that will not be destroyed. Babylon rose and fell. Medo-Persia rose and fell. Greece rose and fell. Rome rose and fell. 10 divisions of Rome. There was an attempt by this religious political power to change God's law, to create a kingdom of God, so forth on earth. The judgment comes. All wicked powers are condemned in the judgment. God's people are exonerated in the judgment. Judgment is passed according to Daniel chapter 7. Judgment is passed in favor, verse 22, of the saints of God. And as this court is seated, the dominion of all the earthly powers is taken away. And the kingdoms, verse 27, and dominion and the greatness of the kingdoms under the whole heaven shall be given to the people of the saints of the Most High. What is the theme of Daniel chapter 7? It's the God whose kingdom triumphs. What does it say about you and me? It says that as we are faithful to God, he will pass in the judgment, favorable commitment by Christ to us. Judgment was passed in favor of the saints in the judgment. We need not fear the heavenly judgment in Christ, because the Bible says there's no condemnation to those who are in Christ Jesus. When our names come up in judgment, Jesus steps forth. He says, this man is one of mine. This woman is one of mine. I shed my blood for them. I pardoned them. I removed their guilt. This man, this woman is one of mine. I've sent light and truth to their mind. I arranged circumstances in their life from the time they were born. I have been with them and guided them and direct them. What does it say about life today? It says that we need not fear the judgment, that when Christ's kingdom triumphs, we can triumph with it. And in fact, there's some encouraging words there. Verse 27, then the kingdom and dominion and the greatness of the kingdoms under the whole heaven shall be given to the people of the saints of the Most High. The kingdom is an everlasting kingdom. So God in the judgment gives the kingdoms of this world to Christ. And in the judgment, Christ, according to verse 27, gives the kingdoms to the people of God. What does this chapter say about God? He's the God of the everlasting kingdom. What does it say about you and me? We can reign with him in that everlasting kingdom. What does it say about end events? It says evil is not going to triumph. Christ is. Now, Daniel chapter 8. In Daniel chapter 7, we see the God whose kingdom triumphs. In Daniel chapter 8, we see the God whose truth triumphs. In Daniel chapter 8, the battle is against the truth of God. We have the vision of the ram and the he-goat. Now, Babylon is not mentioned in Daniel 8 because Babylon has faded away. But here in Daniel chapter 8, we have the male goat. The Bible says clearly that that represents Greece. And we have the ram that preceded it that represents Medo-Persia. The ram has two horns representing the Medes and the Persians. The male goat has a single horn representing Alexander the Great. That single horn is broken into four horns representing Alexander's generals, Cassander, Lysimachus, Ptolemy, and Seleucus. But then, after Medo-Persia fades away, after Greece fades away, God is just giving us a position now. Then you have this power coming from one of the winds. Comes from the northwest, and it pushes toward the east. The power of Rome that followed Medo-Persia in Greece, it conquers the kingdoms of this world, but then out of that power arises a religious political power that attempts to destroy the people of God, and it casts the truth to the ground. Now notice, Daniel chapter 8, verse 11 to 14. And he exalted himself as high as the prince of the host, and by him the daily sacrifice is a supplied word, the daily was taken away. What's that daily? It's another word is continual or regular, everything that happened in the ancient sanctuary. The ram and the he-goat are sanctuary animals. And so this is talking about the sanctuary, as we shall see. There were two sanctuaries, the one in the Old Testament that we get lessons from. In the Old Testament, the sacrifices were sacrificed every day. They represented Jesus, the Lamb of Christ that would die, the Lamb of God that would die for us. The dying lamb represents Christ. The living priest represents Christ. Everything in the sanctuary talks about Jesus. Daniel chapter 8. Then I heard a holy one speaking. And let's go back, though, and get verse 10 and 11. It grew to the host of heaven. So here you have this religious political power that grows to the host of heaven, cast down some of the host and some of the stars to the ground and trampled on them. What is this speaking about? Well, verse 24 tells us, his power shall be mighty, but not by his own power. He shall destroy fearfully and shall prosper and thrive. He shall destroy the mighty and also the holy people. So what is this talking about in this verse? Persecution against the people of God by the medieval church by Rome in the early centuries and the medieval church during the Dark Ages. Then it says he even exalted himself as high as the prince of the host. Who's that? That's Jesus Christ. By him the daily was taken away. What's that daily? It's everything that has to do with the sanctuary. So there's a counterfeit religious system set up on earth with its counterfeit sanctuary, its counterfeit priests, its counterfeit sacrifice of an earthly mass. See, this is all about this power, the medieval church. Then it says, verse 13, then I heard a holy one speaking, and another holy one said to the certain one who was speaking, how long will the vision be concerning the transgression of desolation, giving both the sanctuary and the host to be trampled underfoot? Now, what did this power do? According to verse 12, because of transgression, an army was given over to the horn to oppose the daily sacrifices, and he cast truth to the ground. He did all this and prospered. So here is truth cast to the ground. And the question is, how long will truth be cast to the ground? Verse 14 in Daniel 8 says, unto 2,300 days, then shall the sanctuary be cleansed. In other words, another word for cleansed in the Hebrew is restored. Whenever that 2,300-day period ends, and we've shown in past programs that that would end in 1844, God would raise up a movement. He'd raise up a divine movement of destiny to restore truth to the world. The truth about Jesus, the truth about his sacrifice, the truth about his priesthood, the truth about his law, that truth would triumph. Here's the key thing to remember in Daniel chapter 8, and that is, God is the God whose truth stamped down and crushed and apparently defeated. That truth would rise again, and God's truth will triumph. What does it say about you and me?
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23: What does it say about you and me? It says, be a seeker after truth. Jesus said in John 8, verse 32, you shall know the truth, and the truth shall set you free. Jesus said in John 14, verse 6, I am the way, the truth, and the life. Jesus said in John 17, verse 17, sanctify them through thy word. Thy word is what? Truth. Jesus said in John 7, verse 17, if any man will do his will, he shall know the truth. You can know the truth. Proverbs 23, verse 23 says, buy the truth and sell it not. Truth is going to triumph at last, my friend, and you and I can triumph with it. What does this chapter 8 say about end events? It says simply this about end events. It says that end time truth is going to triumph, not going to be defeated. Truth is not going to be flickering like some candle and go out blown in the wind, but truth is going to triumph, and you and I can triumph with it. Let's summarize the first eight chapters. What did the first eight chapters of Daniel say? Chapter one, he's the God who turns defeat into victory. Chapter two, he's the God who knows the future. Chapter three, he's the God who delivers his people. Chapter four, he is the God who is King of kings and Lord of lords. Chapter five, he's the God of justice and judgment. Chapter six, he's the God who's steadfast forever and will be with us in every trial. Chapter seven, he's the God whose kingdom will triumph. Chapter eight, he's the God whose truth will triumph. Chapter nine. In chapter nine, he's the keeper of the covenant. In chapter nine, Gabriel comes back to explain to Daniel the meaning of these 2,300 years. And in this time prophecy in Daniel chapter 9, we find 70 weeks of the prophecy, or 490 years. You remember in the Bible it says that one prophetic day, now that's not every time a day mentioned in the Bible is a year, but one prophetic day in the prophecies of Daniel and Revelation. When you have symbolic language, you have symbolic time periods. When it says 70 weeks are determined upon my people, you know, somebody said, if the shoe fits, wear it. Well, does the shoe fit in the 70-week prophecy? What does it say in that 70-week of that 490 years? It says, Daniel, chapter 9, God's the keeper of the covenant. God never fails. Daniel, chapter 9. We look there at Daniel 9 and verse 25. He informed me, that's Gabriel, and talked with me and said, O Daniel, I've now come forth to give you skill and understanding. At the beginning of your supplications, the command went out, and I've come to tell you, for you're greatly beloved. Here is Daniel perplexed, but he's greatly beloved. Verse 25, know and understand that from the command to restore and build Jerusalem to Messiah the Prince shall be 7 weeks and 62 weeks. Wait a minute. Here's a prophecy that says from the command to restore and build Jerusalem to the Messiah shall be 69 prophetic weeks. That's 483 years. What does that take you down to? When does the prophecy begin? From the commandment to restore and build Jerusalem. Daniel would have known that as a significant event. Why? Because Daniel's in captivity. His people are in captivity to Babylon. And then the Medo-Persian Empire takes over. And when Medo-Persia takes over, Daniel would be looking for the time of a decree to restore and to build Jerusalem. When did that take place? Artaxerxes passed that decree in 457 BC, 69 prophetic weeks. 7 times 69, 7 days in a week, 483 days, 483 prophetic years. What does that take you to? 27 AD. Exactly the year that Christ is baptized. Exactly. The decree goes forth in the fall of 457. 483 years later, the fall of 27, Jesus is baptized. And when he's baptized, what does he say in Mark 1, verse 14? The time is fulfilled. But yet, we go on. It says, after that period of time, the Messiah

years from the fall of 27 takes me to the fall of 30. Six more months takes me to the spring of 31. What Jewish feast took place in the spring? The Passover. When was Christ crucified? Exactly at 33 years old in the spring of 31 AD. What happened 3.5 years later? The gospel went to the Gentiles. What does Daniel 9 say? It says God has a divine timetable. It says that God is the keeper of the covenant. Christ came on time. Christ was crucified on time. The gospel went to the Gentiles on time. In the 70 weeks of the 490 years, the angel said, Gabriel said to Daniel, do you believe the Gabriel? Do you believe the angel? It said, 70 weeks are determined upon your people. Who are Daniel's people? The Jews. The word determined there in Hebrew is chatuk. It means cut off. 70 weeks are cut off from what? The 2,300 days. How many days in 70 weeks? 490. 490 cut off. They're the first part of the prophecy of the 2,300 days that relate to the Jews. Second part of the prophecy relates to end events. If 490 years of 2,300 ran out in 34 AD, we'd have 1810 years left. 490, 1810, 2,300. First 490 run out in 34 AD, 1810 more years. When does that run out? In 1844. What does that mean? It means that since that period of time, we have been living in what the Bible calls end time. We've been living in God's judgment hour. We've been living when judgment hangs over the earth. You say, that's a long time. Sure, but Noah preached 120 years, right? And our population is much greater. We've been living at a time when the gospel, Jesus said, Matthew 24, verse 14, this gospel of the kingdom will be preached in all the world as a witness to all nations. Then the end shall come. Revelation 14, verse 6. I saw another angel flying in the midst of heaven, having the everlasting gospel to preach to them that dwell on the earth, to every nation, kindred, tongue, and people. What does Daniel 9 say to us? It says God's the keeper of the covenant. What does Daniel 9 say to us? It says, be patient, my brother, my sister. God says, I have a divine timetable. What does it say about end events? It says we're living at end time. Prepare for the coming of Jesus, Daniel chapter 10. Daniel chapter 10. Daniel's praying about the deliverance of the Jews. And as he prays for 3 weeks. There's apparently no answer. But then in Daniel chapter 10, verse 12, then he said to me, that's Gabriel, do not fear, Daniel, from the first day you set your heart to understand and to humble yourself before your God. Your words were heard, and I've come because of your words. In Daniel chapter 10, Daniel prays, but it doesn't appear that anything's happening for 3 weeks. Have you ever felt that you prayed and your prayers are going up to heaven and nothing's happening? But the angel Gabriel comes and says, from the first day that you prayed, I came. Well, why wasn't there any immediate answer? He tells you. But the prince of the kingdom of Persia, who's that? Well, it's not Cyrus, because Cyrus, the Bible says, was the king of Persia in this chapter. The prince of the kingdom of Persia. Remember, Jesus said, the prince of this world, John chapter 12, comes and he has nothing in me. Remember, in Ephesians chapter 2, the Bible says that Satan is the prince of the power of the air. So the prince of the kingdom of Persia is obviously Satan. He withstood Gabriel for 21 days. Then Michael, it doesn't say, our translation is one of the chief princes, the chief prince, the mighty one of heaven, comes to help me, for I had been left alone with the kings of Persia. So what's going on here? Daniel's praying, and there's a battle between good and evil. There's a battle between Christ and Satan. There's this tremendous battle. Daniel keeps praying. He keeps persisting. See, sometimes our prayers are not answered. Why? Because we're in a battle. Ephesians 6, verse 12, we wrestle not against flesh and blood, but against principalities and powers of evil in wicked places. So Daniel's praying, and there's this battle over the mind of Cyrus between the good and evil angels. As Daniel keeps praying, the evil angels are trying to bring darkness to Cyrus's mind. The good angels are fighting against him. Then Michael. Who's Michael? The mighty one of heaven. The mighty one, Michael, the mighty one comes. The all-powerful one comes. He beats back all the forces of hell. And Cyrus signs the decree so God's people can go free. What does Daniel 10 have to say to you and to me today? First, it tells us that God is the God who answers prayer. He's the God who answers prayer. Secondly, it says to you and me, persist in prayer. Don't give up. And thirdly, it says to a people living at the time of the end,
as we pray.

0: for the coming of Jesus. As we pray that phrase in the Lord's Prayer, thy kingdom come, as we pray the prayer of John in Revelation 22, the last verse, even so come quickly, Lord Jesus, that Jesus will answer that prayer. Principalities and powers of hell will be defeated. Daniel chapter 11, you have the description of Persia again, the description of the Grecian Empire, you have the description of the Roman Empire, and you have this battle with all these empires against God's people. And the great theme of Daniel chapter 11 is that the people of God are going to triumph. If you look at Daniel chapter 11, verse 32, those who do wickedly against the covenant, he shall corrupt with flattery. But the people who know their God shall be strong and carry out exploits. And those of the people who understand shall instruct many. For many days they shall fall by sword and flame, by captivity and plundering. So the people of God would experience captivity in the last days. They would experience suffering. They would experience plundering. But the people of God would be sharing God's love, sharing God's goodness. The light of God's truth would shine everywhere. The people of God would triumph. Revelation 18, verse 1, I saw another angel come down from heaven, and the earth was lightened with the glory of God. Habakkuk chapter 2, verse 14, and the knowledge of the glory of God would cover the earth as waters cover the sea. Daniel chapter 11, the people of God are going to triumph. You come to the end of Daniel chapter 11. There's the battle between the king of the north, the king of the south, the king of the north representing atheism, the king of the south representing false religion. And in the middle of that is Israel, or God's people today. But what happens? God's people triumph. Atheism does not triumph. False religion does not triumph. But the people of God in Christ triumph. That leads us to Daniel chapter 12. At that time, Michael, the battle is raging between good and evil. Michael stands up, the great prince who stands for the sons of your people. And there shall be a time of trouble such as never was since there was a nation, even at that same time. And at that time, your people shall be delivered.
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0: Daniel 1, he's the God who turns defeat into victory. Daniel 2, he's the God who knows the future. Daniel chapter 3, he is the God that leaps into the flames of life and delivers us. Daniel chapter 4, he's the God who's King of kings and Lord of lords. Daniel chapter 5, he's the God of justice and judgment. Daniel chapter 6, he is the God who's steadfast forever with us in the lion's dens of life. Daniel chapter 7, he is the God whose kingdom will triumph. Daniel chapter 8, he's the God whose truth will triumph. Daniel chapter 9, he is the God who keeps the covenant. Daniel chapter 10, he is the God who answers prayer. Daniel chapter 11, he is the God whose people will triumph. Daniel chapter 12, he is the God whose purposes and plans will triumph.
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6: SRN News, I'm Mary Rose. Iran has fired ballistic missiles and drones toward Beirut and Kuwait. The U.S. said it intercepted several aimed at Gulf allies and the Strait of Hormuz. Iran said it targeted the U.S. military, and its foreign ministry accused the U.S. of attacking surveillance facilities on Qasem Island. Residents of